0: Earlier this year, a survey found less than half of Americans have enough money to cover a $1,000 emergency expense. That is a trip to the emergency room. That is one medical issue. The socialists are throwing Republicans a lifeline, and Republicans appear far too enamored with themselves to take it. Head now to Madison, Wisconsin, News Nation national correspondent Mills Hayes, outside the Francesca Hong watch party. Give us a sense, Mills, and I think this is important. Where is the watch party? What is the area, the neighborhood, Francesca Hong's core supporters like demographically?
1: Hi there, Lee Limo. We've got just one more hour before those polls close here in Wisconsin, and this really is kind of the latest test over the future of the Democratic Party. And this is where Francesca Hong's election night watch party is. You can see the line of supporters. But what's interesting is check out how much longer the line of media is trying to get into this event right here. And where we are in Madison is not too far from the state capitol. This is actually one of the areas that Francesca Hong really gains a lot of her support from. I mean, she is a state lawmaker here in Madison, and she is a Democratic Socialist. She's the front runner in this race, and she is running against the moderate candidate, Milwaukee County Executive David Crowley, who does have the endorsement of the current Democratic Governor Tony Evers at this point. Hong, she's faced criticism, though, for some of her past social media tweets where she called to defund the police, abolish prisons, the U.S. Senate, and even suggested canceling Thanksgiving over its colonial history. Now she says that those were hot takes, bad takes. She doesn't support them now, and those are not things that she would support or endorse as governor. But of course, we will wait and see what these results play out tonight. It really is a test over the progressive wing versus the moderate wing. And come tomorrow, the Wisconsin Democrats are planning a breakfast to try and unite the party over whoever wins this primary race tonight. So hopefully they'll have those results and we'll see what that effort to unify the party is going to look like. Leland?
0: Madison, Wisconsin, home of the Badgers, the University of Wisconsin, a hotbed of radical activity for the past 50 years or so. Makes sense. Mills Hayes, thank you very much. Creator and executive producer of The Circus on Showtime, Mark McKinnon. Democratic strategist Madeline Somerville is here. Welcome both. I think this is important, Madeline. I want to play for you real quickly someone that we interviewed today, single mom, voting for Francesca Hong. Take a listen.
2: It's nice to see someone who's like me to be in the office. And she's a single mom. She's a part of the working class. Mm-hmm. She's a woman who understands women's issues.
0: White, educated, malcontent women. That is where this socialism movement is coming from. That said, I go back to the organizing principle here, that socialism is the symptom, the cause is the failure by both parties, the establishment and the new version of the Republican Party, and now the establishment of the Democratic Party, to do anything to make most American lives better.
3: Yeah, you hit the nail on the head. That's exactly right. And I've had the opportunity to come on the show and talk many times about how I think that the current establishment, the Democratic Party, and especially when I worked for them in 2024, they didn't have the courage of their convictions. They believed in Medicare for all, but they didn't have the courage to say it. So they made someone else say it for them. Here's the issue here, though, with Francesca Hong, because people are forgetting that politics is still about playing the game. It's still about being an actor, as my colleague Mark McKinnon is going to, I'm sure, attest to. Abdul Sayed is very charismatic. He's handsome. He's a doctor who's married to a doctor. I don't know if Francesca Hong's lack of riz, if you will, will be able to stand up to the challenge that socialism serves to an election in the same way that Abdul Sayed could.
0: Yeah, AOC and Bernie Sanders didn't think so. That's why perhaps they didn't endorse him. And partly what Madeline's talking about is a lot of Francesca Hong's past and her inability to explain it in modern day. By past, we just mean a couple of years ago. Here are some of her, shall we say, and this is what the document I'm looking at says, MASH Hong crazy statements.
4: My proximity to whiteness continues, right? My son is biracial. He's half white and half Korean. It's important to see it through the lens of toxic white supremacy culture.

0: that is ingrained in this country's history, that racism is actually at the backbone of this history.
1: Abolishing policing is one segment of reforming and reevaluating our criminal justice system. We are looking at decreasing our prison populations.
2: McKinnon, despite all of those being out there, she and the likely Republican nominee, Tom Tiffany, are effectively tied in the polls. Does a couple hundred million dollars in advertising and putting those clips out between now and November change that?
3: I don't know. I think you have your thumb on the pulse here, Leland, as does Madeline, just in the sense that this is a lot more about just voter anger. And the greater the anger, the more they're willing to put up with, and the more radical candidates they're willing to support. I'm just reminded so much of being back in Texas in the 2009, 2010, the early days of the Tea Party, and having the same and hearing a lot of the same reaction to the Tea Party candidates. Oh, they're, you know, it's wild, crazy stuff. This will never fly. But that is a reflection of voters' anger and that sentiment. So when you have this kind of a teapot and the steam blows, but you get people elected like Francesca Hong.
2: The crazy thing is that both of them, Francesca Hong, as you can see there in that graphic, might win, as might Abdu El Sayed in Michigan. And Syed, I think, is a little bit different. I view him as far more dangerous if you just want to look at the concept of a socialist, communist, Marxist, Islamist candidate.
4: He's not socialist.
2: Because he is so good. He doesn't say he's socialist, but the things he believes in is exactly what the socialist DSA believes in as well, about nine different things. You can go down the list. But here he is talking, of all things, about football. Here we go.
5: You think about all the wars that we fight abroad, all of the sordid history of oppressing other people in the name of this American idea. All of this, like a lot of these narratives, you kind of see echoed in the ethos of football. Football is very much associated with a, you know, particularly masculine and oftentimes toxically masculine culture.
2: Toxic masculinity. You know, I see you grabbing your face, but this is a man whose wife wears a hijab, yet he parties with influencers at pool parties, female influencers, and defends a religion and countries and terrorist groups that subjugate women and strip all of their rights and believe that if a woman does not provide sexual relations to her husband, she can be beaten. And I'm still trying to, Madeline, merge this of the people who are like the white educated women are going, oh, my God, I'm all in for Abdul, and really at his core what he believes.
4: I'm happy to talk about that, actually, because let's get one thing straight here, right? He might be a Muslim, but he's not a radical Islamist. And to assume that based on what he said, and if you look at all of the evidence, is crazy. First of all, in his own personal life, he's married to a medical doctor who wears a hijab, right? I don't know how many radical Muslims are married to a female doctor, right? He supports LGBTQ rights. The implicit
2: Madeline, stop. He also supports Hamas that throws gays off buildings.
4: He does not support Hamas. He's never supported Hamas. And he loves Jewish people. And he said it a million times. I don't know how many more times people need to say it before we can stop scaring the Jewish community. I'm a Jewish person. Dr. Abdul, he's an epidemiologist. He's a smart, kind person.
2: Never practiced medicine. I don't care whether somebody's a doctor or not. There were doctors who were ahead of Al-Qaeda. It's not... I think he deserves the truth. For example, We're going to play for you now. This is where I think this debate gets interesting. We are going to play for you now him talking about Sharia law and defending Sharia law in America.
4: Please.
6: I don't have to tell you that the same exact forces that drove native peoples from their land 2 centuries ago, destroyed Black Wall Street 1 century ago, bombed a building decades ago and tried to ban Sharia law not a decade ago, that those forces are alive and well today.
2: You know, the flip side, McKinnon, of what Hillary Clinton did in 2016 by calling Trump supporters deplorables is right that, saying anybody who is somehow afraid of radical Islam and afraid of Sharia law, I lived in the Middle East for 4 years, I know what it does, is somehow a bigot. We heard that from Hassan Piker. You don't support Abu al-Sayed, you're a bigot. I don't know how you get votes that way.
4: I'd love to address this clip if I could after.
2: Go ahead, Mark.
3: Well, you know, listen, there's a lot that both al-Sayed and Hong have in past statements of this sort. And we'll have a lot of time in the general election for them to address those statements. From what I've seen, al-Sayed particularly is a very capable candidate, very natural instincts, a good communicator. I think Hong, not so much. So, in fact, they just had a story today that they're planning on bringing in new communications and rapid response help. But, you know, I don't know. I think there's going to be a lot of scare tactics about past comments. And I think a lot of misrepresentation of it, too. And that's what campaigns are about. And they'll have to fight that and get their message out.
2: Madeline, the best thing that he has going for him is his unbelievable Obama-like communication skills. How do you explain saying that people who want to ban Sharia law are like the KKK?
4: Yeah, so just to put some context around that clip, he's saying that the people who want to ban Sharia law don't need to be afraid of it because it's not a thing. It's something that the media has created so that people will be afraid of him, so that he won't be put in power to do things that the establishment doesn't want him to do. The establishment being both Democrats and Republicans. As you said earlier in the segment, neither of them want change to the system, but the people do. We want change to the status quo, and we're not going to give in to this BS Islamophobia nonsense, because the clip that you just played was specifically addressing the fact that there needs to be no fear of Sharia law.
2: I would just say, as somebody who lived in the Middle East for 4 years and spent a lot of time interviewing terrorists and have listened to what Abu al-Sayed has to say, I have a lot of fear, but that I guess is my right. Mark, there is a question here about the Democrats, which is that they are given this golden opportunity. I think this is both parties have this golden opportunity, and it exists for both parties, to somehow move to the middle. For Republicans, it's because Democrats are nominating socialists. For Democrats, it's because Trump and Republicans are historically unpopular. We've never had a more unpopular second-term president. And yet, both of them are doubling down on moving farther and farther to the extreme. It's political malpractice, but when both sides are doing it, I think there's something else that us common folk don't understand. Explain it to me.
3: Reading my mail. I mean, this is something that I've been talking about and working on for a long time. I worked on several different independent presidential candidacies because I have felt for a long time that the vast middle of American politics is not representative, and that things are being pushed further and further to the extremes. I think it's quite possible, Leland, that we could see a MAGA candidate get the nomination, probably J.D. Vance on the Republican side, and that a Democratic Socialist could get the nomination for Democrats. So I think that leaves a huge opening for a movement that represents, by the way, what most people identified today. Many more people identify as independents than they do as Republicans or Democrats.
2: Give me two or three names right now.
3: The people who would run?
2: Who has that ability to actually declare themselves as an independent and have people believe it?
3: Oh, listen, I don't think the question is who. The question is who. Why not anybody? I mean, the support will be so broad and vast that it could be The Rock.
2: A Ross
3: Perot-like
2: guy.
3: Yeah, I mean, it could be Mark Cuban. It could be just about anybody, because there'll be support there for somebody with just a common sense centrist agenda.
2: Fair enough. Mark, Madeline, thank you both very much. We'll see you back in the 9 p.m. hour. 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
2: Ever covered. It's a mother who admits to strangling her three young children back in 2023. She's not disputing what happened, that she did it, only whether the law can hold her criminally responsible for it. Today, A psychiatric nurse practitioner took the stand, one of several providers who treated Clancy in the weeks before the killings. Prosecutors got her to say on the record,

0: that she never saw signs of psychosis in Clancy, striking directly at the core of the defense's case, since psychosis is what they say makes her not criminally responsible.
1: And so are you also looking in these screenings to identify signs of psychosis?
2: Absolutely. Well, it might look like somebody's like responding to, you know, stimuli in their head, like based on the way that their eyes are kind of tracking and they're not really paying attention. They may be quite guarded. They may have a delusional thought process.
1: And in addition to kind of watching for these things in your interaction, do you flat out ask somebody if they're experiencing those symptoms?
2: I do.
1: And in this first interaction that you had with Lindsay Clancy on 11/29, did she display any psychotic symptoms?
2: No.
0: With his now criminal defense attorney, Elise Hirshon. Elise, there's so many different threads in this to pull. It just is like one of those balls of twine that you keep pulling on different ends. But at some point, believing, as the prosecution says, that she was going to kill her kids and somehow move on with her life and have this fabulous life afterwards with her husband on and on and on and escape the difficulties of being a mom, isn't that by definition a pretty psychotic break from reality?
3: That's exactly the point. Thank you for having me on your show. So essentially everybody's asking the question, who in their right mind would do something like this? And that's exactly the defense. Nobody in their right mind would do something like this. But in terms of what has to be proven, Massachusetts is a different type of state. So once the defense raises criminal responsibility as a theory of the case, the prosecution essentially has to disprove that. So they have an additional element beyond first degree murder. They have to prove that she was mentally capable of doing these murders.
0: Yeah. Okay. One thing that Elizabeth Vargas picked up on, I thought it was a very astute observation, is this concept of that she was so let down by the medical staff on bajillions of different kinds of drugs. They kept changing her drugs. She asked for her drugs to be changed. Then they weren't changed. And she even said, you know, I want to kill myself. I don't care anymore. And the people who were supposed to be the most responsible didn't report it, didn't put her in a psychiatric hold, and didn't call Child Protective Services. Again, if what you have, if I have a duty of care or duty to report and I don't, doesn't that in some way say you could kind of expect someone saying these things to do something really awful?
3: It was a horrific display of the mental health industry, particularly here. So the nurse practitioner today, she's a psychiatric nurse practitioner, essentially said she knew that Lindsay Clancy was having suicidal ideations, but she didn't advise her to go. She wouldn't qualify for inpatient. And she actually said it wasn't like she had a plan or she was holding a knife in her hand. So that was very disturbing testimony, that where is the line between getting somebody help and saying, well, you want to end your own life and you might do something terrible, but it's not enough that we're going to get you the real help that you need.
0: Yeah, this woman and her kids mostly were failed so many times on so many levels. Here is her being asked about homicidal or suicidal thoughts.
1: And in this case with Ms. Clancy, did she ever indicate whether she had a history of having suicidal thoughts or suicidal ideation?
2: She did not.
1: And how about homicidal ideation? Do you ask about that?
2: I do.
1: And in this instance, did she indicate whether she had any homicidal ideation or thoughts of harming other people?
2: No.
0: All right. She said she wanted to kill herself, though, right?
3: Yes. And what we also have to remember, I mean, this is such a guided question. Did you, you know, when the prosecution is calling this as their witness, right? But we also have to remember that multiple psychiatrists, including nurse practitioners and hospitals that treated Lindsay Clancy, are named as defendants in an ongoing civil suit. So that hasn't particularly come in to this witness yet. But essentially, they are facing their own issues, multi-million dollar lawsuits. So are they going to get up there and say, yes, I saw these signs and I didn't handle it properly and I should have given her this medication. I should have brought in a supervisor, a doctor, instead of just, you know, a psychiatric nurse treating something that is so rare and so nuanced and easily missed. So that
0: postpartum
3: is
0: depression
3: very concerning.
0: Is sort of hanging over all of this and how so many women aren't offered the help they need. Last question. If you were the defense attorney, would you put her on the stand later?
3: Absolutely not. You know, and I say that it's the defendant's decision always, but she, this whole trial has been barely hanging on. They have ended trial days early because she is so emotional, even despite the fact that she is in a psychiatric hospital, a locked ward, medicated. Clearly she's in a wheelchair after having jumped out the window and ending her children's lives. And she is just hanging on emotionally by a thread. This defense attorney is doing an excellent job at getting the information and the evidence he needs to be successful in this case. He doesn't need to put her on.
0: All right. Beyond a reasonable doubt is the standard of proof. Elise, thank you very much. Great thoughts. Appreciate
3: it. Thank you.
0: Perspective, too.
3: Thanks.
0: On a horrifically sad thing to talk about. Everybody agrees, and it's why you watch this program, the status quo in America isn't working. Now, you could say that it's working for the very rich, but nobody else. Gas, food, electricity, they have all stayed high. And Republicans may now pay the price.
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21: Food allergy is a serious, life-threatening disease that impacts over 33 million Americans. When your immune system sees certain food proteins as a threat, every bite matters. But here's the good news. There have been advancements in the treatment of food allergies.

0: The same cannot be said for other Republicans around the country. Democrats are leading general election matchups in battleground states from Georgia and North Carolina into Ohio, Texas, and Michigan. And the reason is pretty simple. They tell us, voters tell us all the time. It's the economy, stupid.
1: We don't have the ability to just go to the grocery store and spend $200-$300, which is what it's costing nowadays.
2: This isn't even a week's worth of groceries, but wait until you hear what it costs.
3: $220.
4: 5 years ago, $100 could go a long way. $100 is nothing now.
1: It takes a lot to be able to tell someone, hey, I can't afford food. You feel like a failure.
0: With us now, Florida Republican Congressman, gubernatorial candidate, friend of the show, Byron Donalds. Good to see you back. As always, sir, thank you. I'm guessing you're hearing this on the trail, aren't you?
5: Absolutely. Affordability is an issue facing all Americans. And so, you know, as we move into these midterm elections, we are having to remind voters, not just in Florida, but around the country, that the reason why we worked so hard to get the president's signature agenda through Congress was last year was to make sure that Americans had extra money in their pocket to make ends meet. This is why we pushed for the largest Social Security tax cut in American history for our seniors who were living on fixed income, wanting to make sure they keep more of those dollars. For our workers, people who are on tip share, we wanted them to have no tax on tips. And for most workers, no tax on overtime to keep more money in their pocket. And I will also add, the other big thing we did in the president's agenda is that we kept small business taxes low. If we didn't do that last summer, the small business tax rate would have shot up. This is something that every Democrat voted to do. They wanted to see higher taxes on small business owners in our country. We fought hard to keep those taxes low. And so the affordability issues brought to us that the Democrats are a real problem. We've been working hard at this every single day since President Trump came back to get prices down and to make sure people have more money in their pocket.
0: Well, and you hit on a couple of things that are important in Florida: Social Security, small businesses, no taxes on tips, no taxes on overtime. This is President Trump, though, with a little bit of a different message than you just had. Take a listen.
6: When I see polls on the economy, I should have 150%, not 100%.
7: I don't think about American financial situation.
8: You know what I really love? I love the inflation.
9: I don't care about the midterms.
0: I'm guessing, number one, you don't share some of those feelings. But number two, has you starting to run for governor, is being a Republican now toxic a little bit because of President Trump?
5: No, not at all. And let's be clear, Leland, even in one of those clips, what the president was talking about is that when he's trying to negotiate with a theocratic dictatorship in Iran, he has to be focused on those negotiations, because it's the Iranians who are, frankly, have been weaponizing the Strait of Hormuz to cause economic pain here in America and around the world. They've been doing that because they want nuclear weapons and they want to continue to wage terror around the globe. And so that's why the Iranians moved to close the Strait of Hormuz. But when it comes to the economy, we got to remember, I think in one of the early clips leading into this segment, a lady said 5 years ago, you can go to the store with $100 and it's not that way today. Well, let's remember what happened 5 years ago. 5 years ago, it was Joe Biden and the Democrats, their disastrous economic policy, which created the largest inflation in this country that most people have ever seen in their lives. The biggest inflation spike in more than 50 years in our country brought by Democrat policy. So for the American people this November going to the polls, the real question is, who is helping you keep more money in your pocket? Who is working to make the economy better versus the people that broke the economy and brought the inflation in the first place? The Democrats broke it. Donald Trump and Republicans are working very hard to fix it. And if you look at our economy since President Trump has come back, wages adjusted for inflation in our country are up. That's a stark difference from where things were under the Democrats when they were in charge.
0: Politics are about the future. Elections are about the future. How do you transition from being a congressman, and you are one of the president's, I think, most articulate supporters, to running for governor, your own executive job, as your own man?
5: Well, actually, it's actually not too difficult. Number one, Florida, we're the best state in the country. People love our state. The Florida dream is alive and well, and people want to be able to continue to live in our state. We do have to address affordability in Florida.

0: So as governor, we're going to continue to work on insurance to push costs down. Governor DeSantis led the efforts for real tort reform in our state that's beginning to bend the cost curve in property and casualty insurance in our state. But we need to reform the regulatory side. As governor, that's what we're going to do. We think we can push costs down 20% to 25% in the state of Florida. Property tax amendment is now on our ballot this November. Voters will decide on that. Whether it passes or it fails, the one thing that is consistent is we want the voters to have more money in their pocket. But we also are going to study this again next year, have our Tax and Budget Commission come up with a couple of solutions on making sure that property taxes are done away with for seniors on fixed income and working families, with a goal of eliminating homestead property taxes altogether. And when it comes to health care, we have a proposal where we're going to post a real cash price for the top 20 services that are done with hospitals and doctor's offices. Because price transparency in healthcare is the way you begin to stabilize these costs. That's what we're going to do in Florida as Florida's next governor. And so this is how, even though I've served my time in Washington, D.C., coming back to lead our state into the future, it's about addressing affordability head on with common sense solutions while also protecting the Florida dream and the Florida way of life. These are cultural phenomena of Florida that our voters love about our state, that our people love about our state, that has been brought to us by common sense conservative leadership from Governor DeSantis and even Governor Scott before him.
1: All right, Congressman Byron Donalds, good luck 1 week until the primary, and we'll see you back here for the general, all right?
0: Thank you.
1: Yeah, thank you, sir. Secret Service, the White House, even President Trump kept the secret of Trump's Air Force One decoy plot for a month. And now we're learning a lot about what happened in Turkey, but not why. On July 8th, President Trump was in Turkey at the NATO conference when the White House announced he was not taking the new Air Force One home, but the old one that's equipped with anti-missile systems and other defensive technology. That was head fake number one. Trump walked up the stairs to the old plane, over to the other side, where he walked in to a catering truck. That truck brought him to yet another plane that then left for the UK. The press and even members of his staff were none the wiser. News Nation White House correspondent Kelly Meyer in Washington tonight with what the White House, and I think the most important part of this story, Kelly, is now what others are not saying, not what they are.
2: Yeah, that's right. There are a lot of questions tonight around why that plane still took off with such a credible threat from Iran. And with many members of the president's own cabinet still on board, Secretary of State Marco Rubio, Secretary of War Pete Hegseth, the Treasury Secretary Scott Bessent, all said to be on board that flight when President Trump was not. Now, the New York Times reporting that there were new threats from Iran and proxy groups on the president, and the Wall Street Journal reporting that a U.S. official said Israel had briefed the Trump administration on the intelligence, which included a threat to use a shoulder-to-air missile to target Air Force One. This isn't the first time President Trump used a decoy plane to dodge an Iranian threat. As you pointed out earlier, Leland, to me, he often used this tactic on the campaign trail, using a decoy plane to travel to and from events. He also may have gotten an idea from former President Bill Clinton, who used a similar plane maneuver back in 2000 when he landed in Pakistan. The difference there was at least one journalist was briefed about it ahead of time. The president of the White House Correspondents Association, who kept that a secret for over 20 years until reporting on that today, Leland.
1: Wow. And so you're saying that the President Clinton decoy in Pakistan was secret for 20 years. They kept it longer than this one.
2: Yeah, so this was something that the reporter revealed that she knew, and revealed more details today, saying that she was one that knew about it as it happened. So that was really interesting to hear as well.
1: Wow. All right, Kelly Meyer, thank you very much. Yeah. Live pictures of Francesca Hong's headquarters in Wisconsin. She is supposed to win big. Abdu al-Sayed was supposed to win by double digits in Michigan last week. In the end, he barely won. Why are polls so badly missing what's happening with Democrats this year?
3: Trash talking.
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19: 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Decision Desk HQ now projecting Darlene Graham will advance to the runoff for her late brother's

0: Senate seat in South Carolina. Minutes away from polls closing, all eyes on the Badger state of Wisconsin, which, if you believe polls, will be the next victory in the Democrats' summer of socialism. Francesca Hong there, as you can see. But the polls were not exactly spot on in Michigan. Abdu El-Sayed was supposed to win by 14 points, only to win by a razor-thin one-point margin. Decision Desk HQ Director of Data Science, Scott Tranter, is with us from the War Room. Scott, I hate asking this question, but I have to. Why are the polls having such a hard time? Why are the polls wrong in dealing with the Democratic turnout in these primaries?
1: I think you framed the question right. It's having a hard time pegging Democratic turnout. We saw record turnout in Michigan last week. Polls did not expect that. So when you're measuring the wrong people, you're going to get the wrong result. And I think what you're going to see is, especially when you go to the fall, these polls adjust for this Democratic enthusiasm.
0: Okay. The question is the enthusiasm for the socialist candidate or against the socialist candidate, or maybe both?
1: I think in the case of Michigan, it was both. Look, Abdu El-Sayed got record turnout, or got pretty good numbers where he needed to be, where he needed. But look, Stevens was able to basically hold her own, especially in the urban areas. So it was both sides, both the progressive wing of the Democratic Party and more the traditional wing came out, supported their candidates. We're witnessing, at least in Michigan, and I suspect we might see a little of that in Wisconsin tonight, a battle for the soul of the Democratic Party between the progressives and the more centrist traditional.
0: Yeah, you might say in Michigan it was a fight to the death. Obviously, the establishment spent a lot more money, $60 million, and it's still lost. But really where this matters, and you sort of spoke to it, is the general election. Decision Desk HQ polling aggregate, Mike Rogers 46, Abdu El-Sayed 42. Do we need to now discount the validity of all of these polls of head-to-head matchups and going into November because of how badly they missed this Democratic enthusiasm?
1: I wouldn't say discount. I would expect this to shift. Look, as we see over the next 6 to 8 weeks, as we get brand new polls now that Syed's the official candidate, Mike Rogers starts spending money, I would expect those numbers to move quite a bit. I don't think the polling average look like in October is going to be 46-42.
0: Okay, and we have to say that when you say polls shifting and the pollsters adjusting, pollsters figure out sort of what they think the electorate is going to look like. And then they poll until they get that split that they've come up with of Democrats, Republicans, independents, men, women, everything else. And then they aggregate that in. In Wisconsin, you have a different situation than Michigan because you have Democrats themselves. Yemisi Egbuwaye has been on the show a lot talking about the problems of Francesca Hong. Take a listen.
2: I think Francesca Hong is a deeply unserious person. I think we've all but lost Wisconsin if she wins this primary over David Crowley. I sincerely hope people in Wisconsin choose differently. Francesca Hong saying her proximity to whiteness and her biracial son makes her uncomfortable. Quite frankly, if we take that and put it in 2019, it all kind of gels and fits together.
0: Well, and that was 2019. There's a group of Democrats who think racism and slavery was yesterday, but 2020 doesn't matter. Still, though, head-to-head matchups. Right now, Tiffany Hong is ahead of Tom Tiffany, the Republican. So insert generic Republican in next to a deeply unserious person who wanted to cancel Thanksgiving, and she still wins.
1: Yeah, look, I think that's an artifact of that's just a generic D in Republican. Tom Tiffany has not started spending money yet. He hasn't started defining himself or his opponent because she hasn't won yet. And I think you're going to see that creep up. And I think the better candidate, whatever that may be, we're going to see some separation there, especially in Wisconsin, which has had over the last 10 years a lot of very close races.
0: Well, my Republican sources tell me that the race that they are most likely to pour money into because they really believe it is winnable is this governor's race in Wisconsin. Scott Tranter, got some polls to watch here as we come up on the top of the hour in Wisconsin. Scott, thanks. Get back to work. Polls close 5 minutes from now. The first results from Wisconsin will show us just how fast the red wave of socialism –

0: crashing over America's heartland as we look at the new Air Force One. President Trump about to descend the stairs here. So far, he has not talked to the press about the switch from the new Air Force One to the old one to the decoy plane. Whether or not he mentions that and the fact that he has not addressed that to the press corps says this is something they wanted to keep secret for a long time. Why that is when we come back.
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2: Hour two of the special edition of On Balance, primary night in America across six states. We press on now as polls have closed in Wisconsin and Minnesota. Latest results as they come into the Decision Desk HQ desk. Results now coming in for Wisconsin. Countless controversies have followed her, including hating Thanksgiving. Democratic Socialist Francesca Hong is likely to win the nomination for governor of Wisconsin. Hong is objectively a weak political athlete, but she is in the right place at the right time. Republicans are already having a field day highlighting some of her past comments.
3: And proximity to whiteness continues, right? My son is biracial. He's half white and half Korean. It's important to see it through the lens of toxic white supremacy culture that is ingrained in this country's history, that racism is actually at the backbone of this history.
4: Abolishing policing is one segment of reforming and reevaluating our criminal justice system. We are looking at decreasing our prison populations.
2: To our Why It Matters segment tonight. Why did we play that soundbite? All those soundbites? Well, because the Republican giggle fest over Democrats nominating socialists and genuinely bad candidates should stop if they want to win. As you just saw, Hong in Wisconsin, Abdul Al-Sayed in Michigan are both a gold mine for opposition research. And it will be so easy, and they will probably do it, for the GOP to fall into the trap of just saying Democrats suck without explaining why Republicans are better. Because in many cases, they can't. Voters hate the establishments of both parties. For example, Abdul Al-Sayed is now being criticized over 2024 comments in which he reportedly said fireworks suck and talked about replacing the Second Amendment. Al-Sayed is also taking heat for these comments trashing football.
5: You think about all the wars that we fight abroad, all of the sordid history of oppressing other people in the name of this American idea. All of this, like a lot of these narratives, you kind of see echoed in the ethos of football.
6: Football is very much associated with a, you know, particularly masculine and oftentimes toxically masculine culture.
2: Rich for a guy whose wife wears a hijab and supports and echoes the talking points of terrorist organizations. I'm not even the biggest football fan, and I know that accusing everyone who likes football of toxic masculinity will not go over well with Michigan voters at the Big House, that is the 102,000-person stadium at the University of Michigan. Despite all of that, it would be a mistake that Republicans are certainly capable of making to discount the ability of Francesca Hong and Abdul Al-Sayed to win the general election. Why do I say that? Because Americans are angry. They can't afford groceries or childcare. 47% of families can afford a $1,000 emergency. Republicans, as you heard earlier in this show, keep selling the big, beautiful bill and complaining that the economy was worse under Biden. That may be true. Doesn't work. Even the Wall Street Journal is out with this headline, "Socialism is the wrong answer, but the questions are real." The status quo and establishment of both parties have spectacularly failed Americans. And that was true in 2024. Yes, under Joe Biden, the economy was terrible and getting worse. Trump won in 2024 by talking about what he would do for those hurting. Democrats lost screaming about how dangerous Trump was. Remember that? Republicans still have 84 days until the midterms to change their messaging. Simply saying that Democrats are worse, socialism is scary, will not be enough. Two-way editor chief Mark Halpern is here. Two-way co-host of the morning meeting, Kevin Walling, is here. And for our viewers who normally know that Larry O'Connor would join the two-way trio, we are told he is at a joyous event for a family member. Congratulations, Larry, and we will speak next week. Mark, I start with you that both parties are being offered this opportunity to move to the middle and capture this anger that you and I see, hear, feel, talk about. And neither side is taking it.
7: Well, I agree with you in the main. But remember, a lot of the issues that Donald Trump ran on and still talks about actually have appealed to the middle. Closing the border is one. Bringing manufacturing jobs back to America is one. And so I think the trick is to find issues that work from the Democrats' point of view, from the left inward. For instance, finding a solution on health care, maybe not Medicare for all or single payer, but that's one that has broad appeal to folks. Dealing with AI, Senator Sanders has been a leader on trying to come up with solutions for that, taking money out of politics. So I think there are issues that both the populist left and the populist right have, sometimes the same, that don't just have to be so-called base issues. And that I think the future belongs to the populist on the left or the right who can find ones, as Donald Trump did, that have broader appeal.
2: All right. And Kevin, to that point, why have Democrats not figured that out, that there is a populist middle to go after? It just requires bucking the purity test of the far left.
8: Yeah, I mean, it's a good question. You're seeing hints of that on the far left with Al-Sayed and potentially with Hong, where they've taken some of the playbooks out of the president's plays. When it comes to populist policies, tackling healthcare, to Mark's point, to really speaking to the economic issues on the ground, you just threw up that statistic in terms of the number of Americans out there that can't afford a $1,000 unexpected charge. There is real hurt in this country and these candidates, and they may be processing some of the wrong answers and the wrong solutions to these problems, but they're catching fire because at least they're speaking to some of the pain that the American people are feeling, similar to what the president did in 2016 and then back again in 2024.
2: Mark, we're watching the Madison, Wisconsin party of Francesca Hong. Madison is sort of as liberal as you get in America. I made the joke earlier that it's no longer a blue wave that's rolling across America, but we're going to call it the red wave of socialism that is coming. So many dismissed Donald Trump's chances in 2016 and kind of laughed him off, only to find him elected president in November of 2016. And then you listen to Tiffany Hong, for example, here is her talking about Thanksgiving.
9: I'm a chef, and one of the first meals that I made that was for the community when I was 16 was a Thanksgiving meal.
10: My favorite holiday is Thanksgiving. Because I
11: love it.
10: Yep. I don't want to cancel it. I actually love it.
11: I've cooked many great Thanksgiving dinners. And I'm not going to cancel Thanksgiving.
2: This is all because, Mark, she tweeted not too long ago that she wanted to cancel Thanksgiving because it was a vestige of white colonialism. She's talked about how she's scared of white people and on and on and on. Do any of these past statements matter for Francesca Hong or any other of these socialist candidates?
7: Well, first of all, small correction. The most liberal place in America is not Madison. It's second. It's the fish counter at Zabar's. So just a small addendum to what you said.
2: Touche.
7: Look, if she does become the nominee, they've said today they're going to upgrade her communications. She doesn't do very well in interviews or talking to the media. She seems to do well talking to voters, though, as someone coming out of nowhere to do this. And my guess is if you and I, the three of us, went to a diner in Green Bay and said, what do you think about when you think about her? They'd probably say opposition to data centers more than they'd say Thanksgiving. And again, you only have to look at Donald Trump. Donald Trump has said more things than we could count, more outrageous than maybe let's get rid of Thanksgiving. So I know that Republicans are focused on it. I know it's an interesting thing. It speaks to her mindset. I'm not dismissing it completely. But my guess is that if she becomes governor, and she has a chance to become governor, some say a good chance, it will be because she moves on from stuff like that and it doesn't become the issue in the campaign.
2: Yeah, not the political athletes. Abdul El-Sayed is moving away from things. And yet Republicans keep I don't want to use the cliche, shooting themselves in the foot, as they try. But AP exclusive, News Nation has confirmed, ICE plans to give officers gloves that can deliver painful electric shocks. And Mark,

0: You have deep sources inside the administration, so do I. I can't figure out how 84 days before the midterms, when ICE raids and ICE enforcement has been such a negative lightning rod for you and such a huge issue, sort of shifting the Overton window in favor of the Democrats and motivating the groups we see at that rally and that watch party, that the administration keeps feeling like getting more aggressive on immigration is the answer.
1: Well, it's the same administration that yesterday did a big high profile event with Bobby Kennedy on vaccines, which is another issue that we were told was not one that the political folks wanted to be front and center. So I don't know. I'd probably give them isotoners from Christmas lists instead of
2: as long as the Glock fits.
1: Shock ones. Exactly.
0: All right.
1: I can't explain that one to you. Sorry.
0: Yeah, I can't either. It's bewildering. I wish I could understand it. There must be some explanation. Back now to the live shots of Francesca Hong's watch party. Typically, Kevin, these watch parties represent this sort of core liberal elite, well-educated, often downwardly mobile, disaffected, malcontent. Typically female and overwhelmingly white. Was a little different in Abdul El-Sayed's case in Michigan. It was just unification of by people wearing keffiyehs. But you take Madison, most liberal place, second only to the Zabar's counter, and you think about that as this blue enclave inside of a fairly normal Midwestern state. How do Democrats deal with introducing Francesca Hong not to fellow Democrats out in Dairyland and Green Bay and everywhere else, but the moderates who voted for Donald Trump that she's going to need?
2: Yeah, Leland, it's a good point. And you look at Wisconsin, it's mostly a bipolar state. Look at the Senate delegation. It's one of the few states with a Republican and a Democratic senator, and Tammy Baldwin, a very progressive from Madison, and Ron Johnson, who's leading the fight right now against Tony Fauci. So you have this bipolar mentality in the Badger state, and I think it's going to be a question as to who can get the middle votes that have gone in either direction to those senators between Tiffany and now likely Hong, based on what the election is going to be results-wise tonight.
0: Mark, a lot of money is about to come in on the side of Tom Tiffany. My sources say it's one place that Republicans really think they can pick up and that they can do well by defining Francesca Hong. How much wiggle room does somebody like Tom Tiffany running for governor have to move away from Donald Trump and at 34% approval rating?
1: As much as he wishes. This is a White House political operation, unlike some previous ones, and some people might think that runs counter to Donald Trump's personality. They'll say to all the candidates, do whatever. If having Trump there helps you, he'll come. If denouncing him helps you, do that. They just want to win these races. And I think for all the focus on the Washington balance of power for the House and Senate, governor's races in Ohio, Michigan, Wisconsin, Iowa, Texas, critically important for the governance of America, but also for 2028.
0: Yeah, exactly. And it works both ways for these governor's races in terms of what government swing states live under and then also the rules for the election. Tom Tiffany, we're told, just formally won his Republican nomination in Wisconsin. Not a surprise, but now the race begins for the general election. Hundreds of millions of dollars ready to come in on the side of Tom Tiffany. Mark Halperin, Kevin Walling, gents, thank you very much. Good to see you, as
1: Good
0: always.
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0: Back now to this breaking news. Threats of an Iranian surface-to-air missile have sent President Trump into a decoy plane twice. President Trump just told us about this latest threat. We'll have that on the other side of the break.
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16: Military. They wanted me to go on a different flight, a different plane, equal safety, but they wanted me to do it, so I do it. I do what they say.
17: What is the nature of the threat?
16: I guess there was a threat out there. I didn't really ask too much about it. I get a lot of threats.
0: President Trump just moments ago addressing new revelations that he was secretly moved from one Air Force One to a smaller plane during a trip to Turkey last month, from the 747 that is the new Air Force One to the old Air Force One that we saw him walk up on, the old 747, to the new decoy plane. That was also then Air Force One, because when the president's on the plane, it is always Air Force One. All because of threats from a surface-to-air missile attack by the Iranian regime. In the wake of the incident, the president has repeatedly threatened Iran with the largest strike since World War II, only to pull back. Trump's pulling punches is only more peculiar, with news that Iran tried not once, but now twice to kill him. Former acting Trump Chief of Staff Mick Mulvaney, former Washington Times correspondent, Fox News executive Bill Salmon. Salmon just published this article in our sister publication, The Hill. Air Force One has been used as a decoy.

0: before I was there. Mick, start with you. You worked closely with President Trump as his chief of staff. Did you ever know him to not ask questions?
1: Well, I think if the Secret Service came in and said XYZ, he would believe it. He might ask a couple of questions, but no, if they came in and said you're at risk, he would listen to that. So that part I get. I guess if I was going to ask a follow-up question to what he got asked in the tarmac is, what did the Secret Service tell you about taking the Qatari jet in the first place to Turkey, which got my attention. I didn't think that plane was anywhere near ready for service overseas. But no, if the threat is serious enough, the president's going to listen to the Secret Service. That's the right answer for him to give.
0: Yeah, I just think it's what's amazing to me is there was a very easy way to do this, which was to put a reporter, and this happens when presidents go into war zones and other things, on the decoy plane, swear them to secrecy, and when the planes land, they put out a pool report and they say, hey, there was this switcheroo because of security, and everybody moves on from it. Mick, there was a reason they didn't want that to happen. The White House didn't want anyone to know about the decoy plane. I think it's because it would have made Trump look weak for not responding to the Iranians or hitting them harder for having this plot to kill him, and they didn't want those questions.
1: Yeah, maybe. I think that's possible. There's another possible answer to that, which is that the trust level right now between the White House and the White House press corps is so low that you can't understand. I learned today, as a matter of fact, this happened during the Clinton administration during 2000, and I think what you just described is what happened. But that's never going to happen. They don't trust the press to keep a secret. They don't trust the Republicans in the House or the Democrats in the Senate to keep a secret. The trust levels are so low that I just think it's a different time right now in Washington.
0: Yeah, Bill, look, you and I have worked in the White House press corps, you longer than I, but there were times that reporters would have all of their devices taken from them and said, hey, you're going to go sit here, but you're now in the pool for the next 12 hours or 24 hours, whatever it is. To me, the White House press corps crying about themselves being excluded is the wrong side of this story to be reporting on.
2: I agree, and I also agree with Mick that this was not a question of whether Trump looked weak to the Iranians. This is a question of there is zero trust between particularly this White House and particularly this press corps. And I will just say, I'm old enough to have been on a very similar trip in 2000. I was a White House correspondent covering Bill Clinton, and when we flew from India to Pakistan, the exact same thing happened. The president made it look like he was getting on what everyone thought was Air Force One and did a switcheroo and got on another plane and quietly, secretly flew to the destination because there were real credible threats. At that time, it was a somewhat obscure terrorist named Osama bin Laden who wouldn't come to into his full infamy for another 18 months. But the difference, Leland, is that I went back and looked at the coverage of that episode 26 years ago versus today. It's night and day. There were like two or three articles in the national press. One of them was mine about this whole switcheroo back then. Nobody really cared. Today, you would think this is like the Pentagon Papers. You know, this has happened before, and I think people are conflating their hatred of Donald Trump with kind of anything that comes over the transom. Anything is an 11. Okay, well, Trump took a different plane. Oh my God, Trump's a terrible person. This is a security consideration. And, you know, Trump certainly has a problem with the truth on a lot of things. But I'll tell you something. I wrote in that article before he made those comments, these decisions are made by the Secret Service and the military. Very little of the decision is made by the president. It would be absurd for the president
0: to overrule. That's a fair point. He was just asked about that, as a matter of fact. Here we go.
3: This one went over to England because the soldiers wanted to see it, and it stopped, and they showed it to the soldiers, and we did a switch over there, and it was really as per the military, and I just have to do what they say. They go for safety, and I have to do what they say. Well, I don't know. I think, actually, the plane that I flew on was at greater risk.
0: Not sure how he gets to that point, but Mick, in a larger sense, the fact that you've got the Iranians with a credible threat to the level of switching planes for the president of the United States, that the Iranians are trying to kill the president of the United States, and effectively now we're in some kind of hiatus or stalemate, whatever you want to call it, detente with them, and Trump will not follow through on his threats to hit them.

0: doesn't that kind of seem like the Iran war is over?
1: No, look, I thought you were going to ask me a question about what the real risk was, because I think that's what everybody is missing. I don't think the story here is that Trump got off the plane or that he left the press corps behind. The story is that the Iranians apparently were able to make a threat, a credible threat, up to the point where the existing Air Force One, not the Qatari jet, I still don't think that the Qatari jet is completely safe, but the existing Air Force One, the one that I've been on, the one that's built went on, that's not safe for the president. Think about that for a second. This is the jet, the same jet that George Bush was on 9/11. This is supposed to be the safest place in the entire world for the president of the United States at any given moment. But for whatever reason, the Iranians were able to levy a threat against us that the Secret Service and the military thought was legitimate enough where he had to get off the plane. That's a big deal that I don't think enough people are talking about.
0: Yeah, and Bill, the dot, dot, dot to that, maybe it's more navel-gazing, but is members of the press and probably even cabinet secretaries who didn't know he wasn't on the plane who are now thinking to themselves, I was sort of the decoy as well.
2: Yeah, and that's, we had some gallows humor when I was aboard the C-13 or C, I forget, the huge cargo plane that we were on, that we were the decoy. And in fact, when we came over Islamabad, we circled over Islamabad as if to draw enemy fire, if there was any, while Bill Clinton landed safely. And we thought, we were joking with it, like gallows humor, like, boy, I guess this is one way to go out as decoys for Bubba. But luckily, we landed safely. I understand the press doesn't like to be deceived, but you know, you have to keep the president alive, and that has to take precedent. And sometimes to do that, you have to deceive people. I don't think you should do it a lot, but occasionally you do have to use deception for security reasons.
1: If it's any consolation to the press out there, Leland, if there was a real threat against the president and he was standing there with his wife and his kids, the Secret Service would take him first. They just would. That's the job. Their job is not to take care of the press, not to take care of the cabinet. There's other folks for that. Yeah. Not take care of his family first. It's the president first. And if you don't like that, then get another job.
0: Truth bombs on this Tuesday night. Mick Mulvaney, Bill Salmon, we're glad you made it back from Islamabad. Thank you. Good to see you.
2: Thanks.
0: Nobody but the very rich and Americans' politicians think America is working for them. So maybe being anti-establishment and actually being anti-establishment should be enough to win elections.
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4: The red wave of socialism came out of Madison, but will it spread statewide in Wisconsin? Still way too early to know. Hong's challenger, David Crowley, who is the county executive for Milwaukee County, African American, has an early lead. And he had some very good numbers out of Dane County and out of Milwaukee that sets up perhaps the exact same thing we saw with Abdul Sayed in Michigan, where the African-American turnout certainly changes what was a double-digit lead for the Democratic Socialist, Francesca Hong, in this case. Decision Desk HQ predicts that, unsurprisingly, whoever wins tonight will face Tom Tiffany, Congressman Tiffany, in the general election. Former political advisor Mark McKinnon, Democratic strategist Madeline Somerville, with us a lot here. Abdul Sayed pulled it out. A win's a win in Michigan. And it looks like Francesca Hong still has a reasonable chance for to pull it out here in Milwaukee in Wisconsin. The question in a larger sense, I think, is that both of these people might win the general election. Francesca Hong is governor in Wisconsin. Abdul Sayed, senator from Michigan. I ask you, Madeline, doesn't that almost guarantee you get a socialist, a democratic socialist, whatever you want to call them, as the 2028 presidential nominee?
12: I think that's a great question. And I think it depends on how much the democratic establishment, the DNCC, the DNC, are willing to step away from what they think is safe and to do what they think is actually going to win, because I don't think those two are the same thing. I think that they are, they in the, initially, right, especially in the-

0: in 2016, there were 18 candidates for the Republican nomination. And there were a lot of really A-list candidates, Chris Christie, Jeb Bush, Marco Rubio. And Donald Trump won that because he was so anti-establishment. He was so unlike the others. And he basically said, I'm going to go break a lot of stuff. And that's exactly what voters wanted. And that's what I think we're seeing on the Democratic side. They want somebody who's going to shake it up, who's going to break stuff. Yep. So they don't want moderation. They want somebody who's going to go to the wall and get Medicare for all. They don't want empty promises anymore. So they're taking a page out of the Trump playbook.
1: The Republican establishment didn't even want Donald Trump.
2: No, they hated Donald Trump. They did everything they could to stop him. Just like what's being done to the DSA candidates right now. And look, it's a great point. Everybody said Trump can never win because he said, I'm going to build a wall and Mexico's not sending us our best. And you know what? He got a lot of voters in Wisconsin that way. Here is Wisconsin Democrats today talking about just what we're talking about, which is this electability issue.
3: I think the Dems like to try to play it safe if they can, try to stay centrist as much as they can for the independent vote. But I think it's important that, you know, we make a strong statement with somebody who's a little bit further to the left.
4: I think maybe the biggest issue is that we need to shake up the establishment a bit, and we need the young people to get involved, much younger people than me. And I think that Hong will reach, I'm hoping she will reach the younger people.
5: I know that she has some past controversy or things she posted online, but I think that, I think we all know that the 2020 era was very crazy and things are changing.
2: All right, Madeline, that is when she said 2020 was very crazy. This is going back to what Hong has said before, talking about how she has a problem with whiteness. She's scared of white people, going on about her son then being half Korean and half white. She wants to cancel Thanksgiving because it's a vestige of colonialism. She wants to abolish prisons. She wants to abolish the police. All put together, she's not exactly a great political athlete answering for these issues. I had somebody earlier, Mark Halperin, I think one of the most astute political reporters and observers of our time, say, if that mattered, if stuff like that mattered, Donald Trump wouldn't be president. He is. Does things from the past, even just a couple of years ago, matter?
1: I love this question. And I think that actually AOC reframed the issues of the past recently in a way that makes them matter differently. She, as Mark, I'm sure, understands, puts a label on it in a way that diminishes the amount of power and influence that past her, like Francesca Hong's past tweets or any other candidate's past statements might have, where she said, woke one was crazy, right? The first iteration of us saying woke things and moving into that mindset, that was crazy, right? That was too much. And so I think that now she has, one of the jobs of people like me who is a talking head is to give folks words, right, to put to their feelings so that they can sort of get mantras to repeat to each other, to have a vocabulary, to have a way to communicate with each other about it. And that's what AOC did, right? She said, well, now people can say, you know what, woke one was crazy. That was too much then. So I think it used to mean more than it did before AOC said that.
2: Okay. There is something there. Just to go back to the race board, since we're covering this in real time, there is the votes that have come in. David Crowley, the Milwaukee County executive, is still in the lead in the vote count. And that's typically because Milwaukee and the areas around there, much heavier in terms of African-American turnout, kind of like what we saw in Detroit in the Michigan race last week, have come in early and strong. The betting markets now put David Crowley as the decided leader in terms of predicting that he will win. That is a massive flip from earlier today. But Mark, on this point about, you know, 2020 being crazy, and we can put all that in the rearview mirror. The difference is that much of the Democratic Socialists' identity and worldview is shaped by Marxist ideology that says everything is about an identity politics. Everything is about what happened in the past. Everything is about

0: the oppressed and the oppressors. If they want to move on from crazy Wokeville, do they then have to also give that up?
1: Well, I think Madeline made a great point about AOC. I think it was a really smart thing to do, to put that in a frame and put it in the rearview mirror and say that was crazy. And I think there was also a strategic element of a lot of that to say, we're just going to push this absolutely as far as we can go, knowing we're never going to get there. But if we get three quarters of what we want, then we're going to get part of the way there. We'll get maybe Medicare for all, but we're not really going to defund the police. We're not going to get rid of prisons. But that's just and it gets into this crazy thing called the Overton window that I won't nerd out on, but that's the basic idea.
0: We love the Overton window. That is the window of thoughts that are acceptable. And that's a fascinating point and leads me to this next issue, which is there is a lot of things that most Americans agree on. Deporting illegal immigrants who commit crimes is one of them. We look at President Trump getting off Air Force One, a little bit different shot than normal because this is near the ellipse in Washington, D.C. The South Lawn is under construction for the new Marine One helicopter. But 80% of Americans agree on deporting illegal immigrants who commit crimes. And yet, in the primary for Wisconsin Senate, another race that will probably be won by a far left person, the Democratic congresswoman had to apologize for a vote for the Lake and Riley Act that would do what 80% of Americans want. Here you go.
2: Your vote in favor of the Lake and Riley Act, which passed the House on January 7th, 2025. You've since said that you regret that vote. And as I said, you've been on my show many times talking about ICE. What made you change your mind there, and how much of a vulnerability is that?
3: I will say that any vote to give Trump's immigration authority in this Congress was a vote that I regret.
0: The likely loser for the Minnesota Senate primary. Madeline, back to you. Is what people want someone who authentically says what they believe and is willing to stand by it, or someone who is just willing to change with the political wind to whatever they think is popular?
4: The first one, what they believe in, period.
0: The authenticity.
4: Every time.
0: No.
4: When I was in the Georgia State Senate as a speechwriter, I remember sitting in, and I was brand new. I remember sitting in with a state senator and her chief of staff, and they were deciding whether or not to walk on a vote because it was on the police training centers, and she didn't know if she wanted to walk or not. And I remember her chief of staff saying, "You're not going to get any points for having courage." And I remember raising my hand and saying, "I'm sorry, I know I'm new here, but I think the only thing that you get points for is having courage." And I think I speak for everyone,
0: Mark,
4: when I say that.
0: Mark, I feel like I'm in an episode of The West Wing.
4: That's my favorite.
1: Yeah. There's a reason I'm the number one television show. People love authenticity. Yeah. That is really the most powerful communications tool that you can have in the box if you're able to do it.
0: Yeah, you can't teach it. You got to find it. Mark McKinnon was great at finding it and helping people understand what it meant to be authentically them. He still is. Mark, Madeline, both, thank you both very much. A lot of courage displayed here on this show every night. We try. First word about this in War Notes. We'll write a lot more tomorrow about it. Your chance for an inside look at the show every day. It is free at warnotes.com to subscribe. What is stopping you? Pick up your phone. Warnotes.com. Type in your email address. It is absolutely free. Also see you on that social media at Leland Vittard. Over 74% of the grades at the University of Michigan are A's. But that's not good enough for Generation Z. Big Blue will now go gradeless for incoming freshmen. And America may be heading toward an F.
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21: Mr. Kroger. Two C's, two D's, and an F. That's a 1.2 grade average. Congratulations, Kroger. You're at the top of the Delta Pledge class. Mr. Dorfman.
22: Hello.
21: 0.2. Fat, drunk, and stupid is no way to go through life, son.
23: Dean Wormer was right about that in so much.

0: Her college's motto was, of course, knowledge is good. At the University of Michigan, you can now be fat, drunk, and stupid, and still pass, and nobody will know. The Wall Street Journal reports University of Michigan drops first semester grades to curb mental health crisis, writing it will drop grades for first semester freshmen next year in an effort to curb mental health crisis unfolding among college-age individuals. According to the school, instead, a letter grade, first semester transcripts will show pass or no credit. It's the college version of a participation trophy that kids get these days. With us now, professor of history and African-American studies at the University of Michigan, until this summer, the chair of the faculty government department there, Dr. Derek Peterson. It's good to see you, professor. Is there really a crisis, a mental health crisis at the University of Michigan?
1: Yeah, and all of our students across American higher education are feeling the pressure of the world we live in, some of which you've been reporting on earlier in this show. Democracy is coming unhinged. Social media makes all the traumas of the world available to students. So, yeah, our counseling services are overrun with
0: students. So the way to help them is not give them grades?
1: Well, I think you're overstating the case to some extent here. No offense, but okay. That's part of the conversation. It's a proposal that our dean has put forward that we're going to develop over the course of the coming year. And the idea is that first semester, first year students will not have marks recorded. Instead, they'll either pass or fail. You could say it's a contribution to grade inflation, but in fact, it is no grade at all. What it does instead is free students up in their first semester to experiment with classes that they may or may not succeed in.
0: Let me ask you this. I just heard from a University of Michigan grad, good friend of mine, who is extraordinarily upset. He said the idea would have been much better if this policy was enacted in the fall of 2016. And considering his freshman year, that statement is wholly accurate. But I imagine you hear that a lot. So there is something here. MIT does the same thing. So there's a lot to unpack. But I think this is what's interesting. Grades, again, according to the Wall Street Journal, won't be recorded on students' transcripts or affect grade point averages. Professors will still assign them internally to track eligibility for scholarships and academic awards. So the kids who need it the most, the kids who need to get good grades for scholarships, they're the ones who are going to feel the most pressure, and already 74% of the students get A's.
1: A's or A minuses, that's what that statistic is. Yeah, no doubt grade inflation is a problem. I don't dispute that fact. I don't think that this policy is going to contribute to grade inflation, as I was saying. It's no grade, yeah. It's not an A or whatever. As far as what happens with students who are on fellowship and need a mark, that's something we're going to have to work out with the policy that we're developing this year. You know, there's lots of ways in which you could criticize this idea, but I was a first semester student too in the University of Rochester in the 90s, came in thinking I was going to study chemical engineering, flunked spectacularly all my chemistry classes and all my math classes. If I'd had those marks following me around for the rest of my life, I would have ended up in a very different line of work. But I didn't, because Rochester doesn't report first year marks, which meant that I was free to go on and find my vocation.
0: So you weren't going to do what you thought you were going to do? Aren't you sort of proving the point that failing is good? Getting bad grades?
1: I didn't have marks reported. No, you have to fail. But the idea in our current world in which we live is that GPAs matter a lot to our students. Allowing them the space to experiment without the consequence of failing spectacularly in their first semester seems to me to be a good idea. We've got a very diverse student body here in Ann Arbor. It's a big public
0: institution. What does diversity have to do with it?
1: About 18% of our undergraduates are first-generation students. 50% come from in-state, many of them from school districts that don't have good counseling services and are coming in needing the support that we can give them at the university to succeed. So the first semester with no mark is a chance for them to get their feet wet and to get up to speed so that they can succeed thereafter in higher education here.
0: Well, I would be remiss if I didn't note that when I found out my sister had this situation or accommodation, whatever you want to call it, at MIT, which hardly anyone would accuse of being soft, I was quite jealous. So I think part of the pushback is a tinge of I wish I was there. Professor, it was good
1: no,
0: to have
1: true.
0: You. Great conversation. Thank you.
1: No, it's true.
0: Dr. Derek
1: no, not
0: Peterson,
1: at all.
0: Great advocate for Big Blue. I think they'll still keep score at the Big House, that's for sure. One thing for tomorrow when we come back.
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0: Perhaps even an upset coming in Wisconsin. Francesca Hong's headquarters, the Democratic Socialist who is favored to win by wide margins tonight, may be going home a loser. Things are looking quite grim there as the vote is coming out strong in Milwaukee. Katie Pavlich picks up our coverage here. There's going to be a lot of Republicans disappointed if Francesca Hong loses.
19: Yeah, they think they probably were better suited for someone who wants to cancel Thanksgiving. I mean, that's a pretty good political argument to make, especially in a place like Wisconsin. So we will be watching it all, and I do think that it will be closer, just like last Tuesday night. So here we go. Exactly. We got all the results. Good to see you, Leland. See you tomorrow.
0: All right. Have a great show.
19: Thank you. Hello and welcome to Katie Pavlich Tonight. Well, polls are now closed in Wisconsin and Minnesota with the future of the Democratic Party on the ballot once again. In Wisconsin, the Democratic establishment's attempts to stop DSA member Francesca Hong failed to dull

0: Her popularity in polls, her past demands to cancel Thanksgiving, abolish the police, and get rid of the United States Senate are raising concerns about her chances in November. And in Minnesota, Democrats progressive versus establishment battle is playing out in the U.S. Senate primary between Lieutenant Governor Peggy Flanigan and Congresswoman Angie Craig. However they shake out, Democrats are still grappling with an identity crisis, the result of being taken over by hypocritical, self-proclaimed socialists like Hassan Piker, for example, who still doesn't have a good explanation for his nearly $3 million mansion in L.A. Watch.
1: The purchases that you make necessarily, I mean, if you're buying a private jet, it's a little different, but I don't think the purchases that you make, as long as you're not using it to engage in capital accumulation, imply, you know, something less ethical than whatever purchase you're making in general. I have a house. The reason why it's so expensive is because it's in West Hollywood.
0: But it's not just that it's in West Hollywood. It's a 3,800 square foot house with 5 bedrooms and 5.5 bathrooms. If accumulating capital is unethical, as Piker says, he's just as guilty as those he demonizes. So joining us now to break it all down is that these results come in is DGHQ data science director Scott Trantner, former Wisconsin governor and president of Young Americas Foundation Scott Walker, Texas Democratic congressional candidate Lieutenant Colonel Evan Hunt, and host of the Andrew Klavan Show on the Daily Wire. Andrew Klavan, thank you all for being here tonight. Great to see all of you. So Scott Trantner, last week's U.S. primary in Michigan turned out closer than expected. Is that what we're going to see tonight in Wisconsin's gubernatorial primary among the Democrats?
2: Yeah, Katie, it's complete deja vu. I'm looking at these returns from Waukesha, Dane. Crowley looks pretty good. Look, he's probably going to be able to eke it out with his with when we get returns from some of those suburbs. But this is another polling miss, that's for sure.
0: So just to follow up on that, you know, the polling clearly was off then, but where are you seeing these returns coming in both for Crowley and Hong in terms of the population and the voting demographics?
2: Look, we've gotten some votes in from Milwaukee, Waukesha, Dane, and Crowley is hitting his vocals, and Hong is doing what she needs to do out in the rural areas, but not nearly what Crowley's doing in these more urban, more populated areas. It's early. My opinion is we're probably seeing a little bit of Republican crossover vote supporting Crowley.
0: Oh, fascinating. So, Governor Walker, thank you so much for being here. You are the perfect person to have on Wisconsin primary night. Of course, you not only won statewide races in Wisconsin, went through major battles. You survived a recall election after you enacted Act 10. How is it that you did that, and then yet these, you know, that's many years later, the left and democratic socialists like Francesca Kong potentially could not only win this primary, but go on to win in November as well.
3: Yeah, it's the closest swing state in America and continues to be a mess. And Katie, as you know, we've warned about the democratic socialists, I should say, for years at Young Americas Foundation, where we've seen this liberal shift on college campuses. That's the base of Francesca Hong's support, is younger voters who are frustrated with everyone in the system. That got her the early lead, but I think what's tightened it up is certainly the money that Tony Evers and his allies were able to bring to help David Crawley. I think it's going to be a nail biter, and I think some of her missteps the last couple of days in failing on some of her past posts on Thanksgiving and other things may have led voters to have a second thought.
0: Governor, I mean, just based on the support for Francesca Hong, you know, is this a matter again of, you know, white liberal voters in campus heavy populations like Madison, Wisconsin, really being the ones voting for the DSA rather than the working class that they claim to be representing?
3: That's exactly right. We've seen a huge shift, not only with Donald Trump, it happened in each of my races. And years ago, ironically, I was the Milwaukee County executive, a county that was almost 3-1 Democrat, but did exceptionally well in those blue collar areas where they just felt really disengaged with some of these elitist campus type liberals out there. But there's also been a huge shift. The Marquette Law Poll points this out. In the last decade, there's been a massive shift amongst Democrat primary voters to the left. And so there's just a tiny sliver of people in the middle who are going to determine the winner come this fall.
0: So, Evan, Francesca Hong has called for the police to be defunded and abolished. In Minnesota, Peggy Flanigan has called for people to, quote, put their bodies on the line to stop immigration enforcement, lawful immigration enforcement. Are these kinds of positions a winning formula for Democrats, or should they, you know, in Wisconsin, try to be voting for either other

0: candidates, or are they going to have to try and moderate and run away, as we're seeing as a number of them already, from their previously extreme positions?
1: Well, I think successful Democratic candidates are running grassroots campaigns. So they're not top-down ideology, they're bottom-up, and they're listening to voters. And the message that is resonating most is that both sides agree, independents agree, that the government is not working for regular people. Especially the youth feels apathetic, they feel frustrated. And so candidates that are being successful are the candidates that say, hey, I'm going to put the government to work for you. Sometimes that's the DSA, sometimes it's not. I mean, I certainly, in Texas, that's not a Democratic Party position to abolish prisons and to abolish borders. But I do think that the message of, hey, we're really serious about bold reform and making government work for regular people again, that is resonating.
0: Yeah. All right, Andrew. So, of course, there are the nuts and bolts of politics, campaigns, but also there's the ideologies that we're seeing behind all of this. Of course, Francesca Kong has been palling around with Hassan Piker, who's their top surrogate, and Michael Beyer, of course, who said, you know, Jewish identity is constructed. It's you know, demonic in its ethnicity. The DSA and the Red Green Alliance seem to be coming together and you know, at least being successful in getting people's votes, even if Hong loses tonight.
2: Well, if you look at it from the point of view of the Democrat base, remember, these are primaries, so it's the base that comes out. It's the people who are most motivated, most radical. And if you look at it from their point of view, they've been through this nightmare of the fascism of Donald Trump. He's carted them off in trains. He's taken away their mothers, whatever it is that's happening in their imaginations. And the Democrat Party has consistently said to them, you can't beat Trump with radicals. You've got to get Lunch Bucket Joe. You've got to get old, reliable Hillary Clinton. And finally, they got blown out. I mean, they did all the things that they said they were going to do, and their moderates got blown out. The Kamala Harris got blown out, and Trump is victorious again. I don't blame the base for saying, no, why don't we just go with the radicals? You've been squeezing Bernie Sanders out of the limelight all this time. Why don't we just hook up with the radicals? They're an ignorant group. They've been trained to ignorance in our universities, and so they just think that this kind of explosion of radicalism might change things for the better. It's nonsense, but it's going to work this time. They're going to get some people into Congress, at least.
0: Well, Democrats have really desperately tried to roll out these, like, normal white guys, but they chose Tim Walz, the governor of Minnesota, and then Graham Plattner, who ended up being a total fraud with his own set of issues. So they're failing on that portion of it. But Scott Trantner, back to you. Turning to Minnesota, of course, this is a state that elected WWE wrestler Jesse Ventura as its governor. It's an interesting place. A Republican has not won statewide office since Tim Pawlenty in 2006. So how are tonight's chances and races shaking out for Republicans? Is there any chance you think they could flip the U.S. Senate seat?
3: Look, that one's looking tougher. We're seeing some higher turnout in Minnesota on the Democratic side than we expected. It looks like Peggy Flanagan is doing quite well. We still need Hennepin County, which were a lot of votes in Minnesota. We're seeing that Dem enthusiasm. I'm not seeing that in the early returns and say, you know, Mike Lindell's race in the governor's side. It's still early there, but, you know, Democratic enthusiasm looks pretty strong in Minnesota tonight.
0: So Governor Walker, you know, they say all politics are local, but a lot of these races, of course, are nationalized in terms of what the Republican Party is doing, what the Democratic Party is doing. Dare I say that this will have an effect on the presidential election going forward after the midterm elections. Of course, the war in Iran is something that these candidates are talking about. You hear this concern about affordability. There's a lot of polling showing that Democrats actually have the upper hand on a lot of these issues at the moment. So what Republicans be doing ahead of the midterms to really get ahead of these issues?
4: Cost of living, cost of living, cost of living. We hear it not only from voters in general. Again, with our polling we do at Young America's Foundation, it's been the top issue for the last several years, almost 2-1 over the next closest issue. So I think any conservative who doesn't have a game plan to talk about cost of living, not through more government programs, but in many cases, I mean, Tom Tiffany, the candidate, Republican candidate here in Wisconsin, yesterday came out with a bold plan for housing that he believes just by cutting red tape and regulations could eliminate almost $90,000 for a typical first-time homebuyer here in Wisconsin. That's real money. Candidates need to come out with real ideas like that if they're going to counter the intensity of the left.
0: I mean, we're looking at the results right now for Wisconsin governor in the Democratic primary. 63% are in. David Crowley, who I believe was endorsed by the current governor of Wisconsin, is beating Francesca Hong by just 0.4 percentage points.

0: which is pretty incredible given the polling showed her running away with it. Now, we're still kind of early, but the fact that it's this close with 63% in certainly shows that this was closer than we thought. Evan, Democrats say that they're the big tent party. Everyone wants to know how big that tent actually is when you have people like Hassan Piker, who's called for murder of capitalists, and to see their blood running in the streets says we deserved 9/11. Of course, you're now seeing this argument being made that this DSA versus the establishment. Is this something that has to be dealt with case by case and district by district, or does the Democratic Party have a problem on its hands by letting people into the party that drag down local districts like one in Texas, for example?
1: I think, you know, the Democratic Party is in the process of a rebrand, again, back to that grassroots movement. And certainly during primary season, you get this competition for who can be the most liberal, who can be the most Democrat, who can be the most bold. And so, look, we need to shout down extremism in all forms. We've got it on both sides. We've got it on the left and the right. And I think a lot of Americans, independent Americans, are seeing the hypocrisy of the Trump MAGA Republican Party. And a lot of the America First folks that supported Trump the first time are not going to support him the second time because he promised no war and there's war. He promised to put an end to money overseas and there's still money overseas. He promised to fix the economy and the economy's not fixed. And people are feeling it. And the youth feel their futures dwindling. And so Democratic candidates that are successful are going to be the ones that address those issues. I think Republican candidates could probably be successful doing that too, except for the fact that they can't because they just need to side with Trump on whatever he says.
0: So, Andrew, final word to you. You know, I keep here remembering what Scott Trantner said at the beginning, which is he believes some Republicans are crossing over to vote for Crowley tonight in Wisconsin. You know, what about that? What about Republicans who are in these states, these blue states, who are seeing this type of communism being tolerated and celebrated inside the Democratic Party and saying, no, thank you, I think I'm going to vote for the other Democrat?
2: Yeah, but it's still amazing how far the polls have been off. I mean, Crowley dropped out of this race for a while and only came back after he received that endorsement you mentioned. So the polls have been completely wrong already. And I think it's time for the media to stop reporting them as if they had any authority, and B, the polling industry to come to terms with itself and start figuring out what's wrong.
0: Yeah, that's a great question, especially ahead of November, which keeps getting closer and closer every Tuesday from now on. Scott Trantner, Governor Scott Walker, Evan Hunt, and Andrew Klavan, thank you all for joining me tonight. Great to see you.
2: Thank you
1: so much.
0: All right, well, breaking right now, DDHQ now projects that Michelle Tafoya has won the Republican U.S. Senate primary in Minnesota and will advance to face the Democratic winner in November. And she joins me now. Michelle, congratulations on your win. I know you've been out there campaigning very hard. So how are you feeling tonight?
3: Well, we feel like we now our message took. Our message resonated with people. We know here in Minnesota that this state is going in the wrong direction at the speed of sound. And that breaks a lot of Minnesotans' hearts, mine especially. But so many Minnesotans are sad about it. They're either leaving, their businesses are leaving. But I hope this gives them hope that we can change things, because this single party rule that we have had in this state for years, Katie, has brought us to this point of embarrassment, of fraud, of low school scores, test scores, reading scores, of elevated crime. And the only way we're going to get out of that is by not continuing to re-elect the same people who got us here. So we think that message was sent loud and clear, and we're thrilled.
0: So, Michelle, we are seeing in Minnesota tonight that a Democratic turnout is high. There's been a lot of action there by the activists opposing Immigration and Customs Enforcement, which you are very familiar with. This, of course, was ground zero in 2020 for the most expensive riots in American history. Republicans haven't won this office in Minnesota for decades now. So what is your plan, and how are you feeling about your chances in November for the general election?
3: Well, listen, we are reaching out to Republicans. We're reaching out to independents. We're reaching out to Democrats, who also know that the problems go far beyond what they were, say, 20 years ago. And now it's time to change back. We cannot tell our kids that we could give promotions to those people who have failed us so badly. And so what we need to do is bring in new leadership, because we have an absolute crisis of leadership here. So this is the message that we're sending. Look, we don't want men in women's sports. We want to feel safe on our streets. We want the fraud to end, and we want people to be held accountable. These are the kinds of things that Minnesotans are demanding across the political

0: spectrum, and we are welcoming everyone into our tent.
1: So you've, of course, honed in on fraud in Minnesota. This is a nationwide problem, but especially in Minnesota. Democratic Senate contenders Angie Craig and Peggy Flanagan have tried to avoid responsibility for any of that, even though, you know, they've been in public office. Flanagan, Lieutenant Governor, has not worked at all to combat this fraud. What do you make of that? And do you think that people in Minnesota are watching the issue of fraud, given that it's their tax dollars that are being stolen from them to fund a lot of these people and these fraudsters?
0: Fraud continues to be the top issue in Minnesota. We are unique in that way here in this state because this was the epicenter of the embarrassment, right? Mm-hmm. And you're correct. Neither of those DFL candidates, Peggy Flanagan or Angie Craig, did a thing to stop it. Not only that, they tried to gaslight everyone that it wasn't even happening. And then, oh, maybe it's happening a little, but we're not accountable. Well, then who is? You have been in power all this time and you have done nothing. You've barely even spoken about the fraud. So look, we want to get in there. We know there are ways from the United States Senate that we have levers not only to stop it and prevent it, but to claw it back and to say to states like Minnesota, unless you have guardrails in place, unless you have ways to prevent this fraud in the future, you're not getting the federal dollars for your programs mm-hmm. that are so huge to begin with, but you're not going to get that money until you are ready to steward it correctly.
1: Michelle, before you go, I have to ask you about one last topic. Of course, the WNBA, which you covered as a prominent sportscaster, the league is now having to define what a woman is, despite the W being before NBA. It's quite astonishing. Mm-hmm. They're, of course, having to do this because Enes Kanter-Freedom, who's a former NBA player, and your opponent tonight in the primary, Royce White, said that they were declaring officially for the WNBA draft and that they're qualified. I mean, what position are we in now that the WNBA has decided that they're not going to define it, but now they're being forced by men to define it?
0: When this league started 30 years ago, Katie, and I was very much a partner in it, doing play-by-play, Reggie Miller was my analyst, it was a celebration of women, of really strong, talented women, as you said, thus the W in WNBA. Well, you know, now you've got this wishy-washy attitude toward what is a woman. So I think very smartly, Enes Kanter-Freedom and Royce White, quite frankly, stepped in and said, fine, you don't know what a woman is? Then we are now identifying as women and we want to be in the draft. Now they've backed the WNBA in a corner, and this is probably a really good exercise for the WNBA to have to go through. Look, the IOC has said we're going to recognize only biological women in the women's division. We're talking about Title IX here now being right at risk. And this is something that women fought for so long. Katie, I know you benefited from it. I certainly did. This is the kind of issue where so many people say, what is happening? This is not common sense. I want my common sense back, and we're going to bring it to them.
1: Well, Royce White will be on our show this week, so we will talk to him about his prospects. But tonight, Michelle Tafoya, wonderful to have you. Congratulations, and we really appreciate you coming to talk about it on this busy night for you. Good luck.
0: Thank you, Katie. Thanks a lot.
1: Talk to you soon. Well, right now, we're following breaking news and awaiting results in several key primaries. The economy always remains a top issue, but for the first time in a decade, voters trust Democrats to bring prices down. Steve Moore joins us next. Plus, we have new information in the Lindsey Clancy case. Brian Enten will be here to walk us through today's testimony. But first, here's Jesse Weber with a preview of his top story tonight. Hi, Jesse.
2: Hey, Katie. So we're covering the latest with live election results. It's primary night, Wisconsin, Minnesota. We're bringing on Congressman Greg Stanton. We're also following the Tupac Shakur murder trial, bringing on his longtime friend, Money B. Get his perspective on everything that's going on. Jesse Weber live, 11 p.m. Eastern, tonight on News Nation.
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1: Welcome back. Well, as primary results continue to pour in across the nation, the economy, of course, remains a major concern for voters. And the latest numbers are flashing warning signs for Republicans. The July jobs report shows the lowest labor force participation in the last 50 years. And even more alarming for Republicans, a new Reuters poll shows more Americans trust Democrats to bring down the cost of living, which is something Republicans have championed for the last decade. Joining us now, senior economist at the Center for Economic and Policy Research, Dean Baker. Dean, great to see you. Thank you so much for being here. So just your perspective on what we're seeing broadly in the economy right now.
0: Okay, well, thanks for having me on. Well, I think it's kind of a bad story. We've seen the economy slow down sharply. It had been growing at a good pace back in 2024. The most recent number was just 1.3%. Job creation, as you mentioned, has slowed to a crawl. It actually fell. We actually lost jobs in July, but even prior to that, we're losing, job growth is very slow.

0: prices, inflation is up 3.5% year over year. And most importantly, wage growth has slowed. So wage growth, if we take the most recent months, is less than 2.5%. So wages are not keeping pace with prices. And that just means a lot of people are having a really hard time.
1: Yeah, I mean, I'm looking at these numbers, and I do find it interesting to see where we're gaining jobs and where we're losing jobs. Negative 40K in hospitality, but we are seeing additional jobs in things like construction, professional services. Healthcare is always one that seems to drive employment. Manufacturing is up, which, of course, you know, the president and Republicans have argued that reshoring manufacturing here will help with the economy long term. But politically, you know, people vote on the economy. Do they, you know, this, we're showing that, seeing this poll now, that Democrats are trusted more than Republicans on this issue today, which is very interesting. Maybe this new DSA line has something to do with that. But what do you think about that ahead of November in terms of the political prospects for each party?
0: Well, you know, if I were Donald Trump, if I were the Republicans, I'd go, you don't have a very good record to run on. And again, it's fine to criticize the Democrats. I do it. You know, it's plenty of things to criticize with, you know, the Biden recovery. But the fact was, the economy really took a sharp turn to the worst with the tariffs that President Trump imposed, and then even more so with the war, sending prices soaring. So that's not a good story. You mentioned manufacturing. We did create manufacturing jobs last month, but we're actually down considerably, about 80,000 jobs from when he took office. And factory construction has gone through the floor. We're down a third from where we were back in 2024. So if we're looking to have a future, the United States is a big manufacturing power again, we're going in the wrong direction.
1: So, I mean, the president would argue that he disagrees with that, that the economy is actually doing well. If you look at the stock market, you're seeing this boom that has happened. We're looking at numbers that we have never seen before. On Main Street, as you know, inflation is not something that is brought down. I mean, politicians all the time, Republicans and Democrats, claim that they can reduce prices. But the sin of inflation is that once prices go up, they typically don't go back down. And it's very difficult for that to happen in the economy. So in terms of, you know, what they can run on, do you think that this new AI boom that we're seeing attributed to the construction and to the stock market could be helpful as a political talking point, or is that too far removed and something that not the average American is really tied to?
0: Well, the average American is certainly not tied to. Where you're seeing a lot of political sentiment in AI is they're building data centers all over the place, and seems almost no one wants them. I mean, they will create some number of construction jobs, but they're huge energy hogs. They take a huge amount of water. And what we're seeing is the places where they want to locate them, you're seeing people getting up and rebelling against that. So I don't know that's a big push for them. In terms of AI, the market is up, but I'd say two things. One, most people have little or no stock. But the other part of the story is, to me, this looks like a bubble, very much like the tech bubble we had in the late 90s, which, as we know, didn't end well. And I worry that's going to be the same story here.
1: Well, we've covered the data center issue from both sides for months now, from farmers who have been offered lots of money for them to people who believe it's the future. There's also some new data coming out showing that the data centers actually increase the tax base in the communities that do embrace them. And we have seen some of this protest, and there's questions about whether that's authentic or not. But it's definitely something of the future. So we shall see. Dean Baker, thank you so much for joining me. Great to see you.
0: Thanks a lot for having me on.
1: Yep, anytime. All right, well, switching gears, there continues to be a lot of confusion about a possible link between the COVID shot and miscarriages, as flagged by Anthony Fauci himself in his text messages. We talked about it on last night's show with a doctor who came armed with stats that have created a lot of debate online. So what does former CDC Director Robert Redfield make of those stats? Well, he has some of his own up next.
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1: Welcome back to Katie Pavlich Tonight. As we continue to monitor election results, there's another big story we're focused on tonight. Women across America are confused when it comes to the issue of COVID shots and miscarriages. Is there a link? That's the question flagged by Anthony Fauci himself in his private text messages. And if there is a link, just how many pregnant women were affected? There are a lot of theories and a lot of stats floating around right now. So I spoke with a former CDC director, Robert Redfield, for his take. I also spoke with former deputy counsel to the president, Chad Mizell, about the legal options open to women who think they were harmed. Here's the conversation. I'm joined now by former CDC director, Dr. Robert Redfield, and former deputy counsel to the president, Chad Mizell. Thank you both for joining us. So last night we spoke to Dr. James Thorpe, who spoke about the COVID vaccine's impact on pregnant women. Here's what he had to say.
19: Pfizer's own data on page 12 showed an 81% miscarriage rate. Then later on that year, April 21st, 2021, was the New England Journal of Medicine study, which was a fraud.

0: Well, Katie, all I can say, having looked at the New England Journal paper that came out in April, they reported 827 pregnancies in individuals that had received the COVID vaccine. And in that report, they reported 115 miscarriages or spontaneous abortions. Now, it doesn't mean that the COVID vaccine caused those, because there's no control group. So you can't see what the general miscarriage rate was or spontaneous abortion rate in the population that they were doing the study in. But obviously it's disconcerting when you see a rate of almost 14% of a miscarriage. I never thought we should vaccinate pregnant women. I was not in favor of that policy recommendation because the COVID vaccine did not prevent infection. So the argument that some people had that you had to vaccinate pregnant women to protect the unborn baby because it would protect mommy from getting infected, that was not a true statement, because it doesn't prevent infection. And so I was of the view that the only thing the vaccine really accomplished, which was important, was it prevented serious illness and death in people that were at high risk for serious illness and death. And those are people largely over the age of 65, of which obviously that doesn't include the pregnant women population. So I think it was a mistake to vaccinate pregnant women. But I think it was more a mistake. You know, Jay Bhattacharya and I think the real mistake related to the recent text messages was that there was not an open, transparent discussion of this for the public, so the public could make their own decisions about whether they thought they should take the vaccine when they were pregnant or not.
1: Now, doctor, just a follow-up on that. I mean, women, when they're pregnant, are told not to do all kinds of things, whether it's using certain cosmetic products, using things like bug spray with DEET. I mean, they're told not to do a lot of things. If the question had been posed to pregnant women, even though this was mandated for them as well, if there's a risk of a miscarriage by taking this vaccine, would you have taken it? And that's not being discussed here.
0: Yeah, I think you're right. I mean, we tell pregnant women not to drink a glass of wine. We tell them not to have alcohol, not to smoke cigarettes. So obviously not to take any medication that they don't know for sure is safe. So, I mean, I think it's a mistake. I think most pregnant women would elect not to be vaccinated with a vaccine that they may not see benefit. Now, there's an exception to that. I do believe vaccinating, for example, with the RSV vaccine, which was recently approved for pregnant women, I think it's kind of important, because RSV has a high mortality rate in newborns. And I can't protect newborns when they're born. The only way I can protect newborns is by creating the antibody in mommy and having mommy give it to the newborn when they're born. But I would say in general, this was not a smart recommendation. And I think you're right, Katie. If you told the average person, remember, this vaccine at the time was a conditionally approved vaccine. It wasn't fully approved. We didn't have a lot of data on it. It was new technology that we didn't quite understand, the mRNA technology and all the potential downsides of it at the time. So I think it was an error in judgment, unfortunately. And I think, you know, as you look at the vaccine policies that happened in the early Biden years, I think you'll see in general there was a recurrent error in judgment. One of the things, Katie, that we need to reflect on, and my wife and I unfortunately lost our first child during birth, very tragic. And you're second guessing yourself, you're third guessing yourself, you're fourth guessing yourself. The problem that all these women have is they don't really know. Did I lose my baby because of this or not? I'm 100% against the protection from liability from vaccine companies. I hope Congress removes that and allows people to have the right to seek compensation. There's a lot of vaccine injury right now from the mRNA vaccines. It's about 10% of my clinical practice right now. And most of these patients have been gaslit that it couldn't have been the vaccine. No, it was the vaccine, whether it's blood clots, whether it's problems with how their blood vessels return blood to the heart, whether it's cognitive dysfunction. So there should be liability protection removed. I don't mind if the government wants to cap it, because we need a vaccine industry. I happen to be very pro-vaccine, right? But I don't think it's right that people can't seek compensation when they've been injured. And I could even argue that some of the agencies and

0: corporations, universities, companies that mandated you had to be vaccinated in order to do your job, I think they have liability too. And the public that's been harmed should be able to seek compensation.
1: Yeah, Chad, haven't we seen some of that actually successfully play out with individuals suing hospitals or their place of work and winning on the grounds of being unlawfully terminated from their position, from their employment as a result of these mandates? We saw one in New York, I believe, recently.
2: That's right. We have seen some of these across the country. Remember this lawsuit against the U.S. military over forcing service members to get vaccinated. I think it's a slightly different question about whether if you were forced to get vaccinated and you had a miscarriage, about whether you can sue for liability. To Dr. Redfield's point, there is a tough question about causation. Is this something that would have occurred naturally? Is this something that was happened because of the vaccine? In almost every one of these instances, it's going to be really hard to tell. This is our miscarriages in some instances that happened 4 years ago, 5 years ago. And so it's going to be really tough. But I do think that the United States government, I do think these vaccine manufacturers, I do think any employer that mandated this owes, first off, an apology to everybody who they impacted their lives through. And the second off, a promise that they're never going to do this again. That the sort of totalitarian system that we saw in place during COVID is gone forever, that we, the American people, recognize it, remember it, and we're not going to tolerate it anymore.
1: So final question, Dr. Redfield, to Chad's point about it being hard to tell in terms of the causation point of it, doesn't that just emphasize that many of these studies don't actually show the full picture of how much damage this could have done to pregnant women?
0: I think we don't really know, Katie. There's no doubt about it that the mRNA vaccines, particularly at the people that were not at risk for serious outcome, so that is those of us who were under 65, those under 50, children, you know, pregnant women, I don't see any real benefit. I wish Tony had talked very openly at his recent hearing when he took the Fifth. More than 100 times. I understand the legal reasons that his lawyers told him to do that. But I think what the American public wanted to understand his thought process, what he did, what he now in retrospect wouldn't do, like I argued with him about the origin of the virus. It clearly came from the lab, and he clearly misdirected everybody. And if nothing else, you know, an honest apology for the policy decisions that I made that I thought were in your best interest, but in retrospect weren't.
1: Chad, just real quickly, do you want to weigh in on the legal aspect of Fauci pleading the Fifth 111 times, especially in light of what we learned this week about his statements potentially of this impact on pregnant women?
2: It's hard to imagine a justification for pleading a Fifth when you've received one of the biggest, one of the most blanket, one of the most universal pardons that has ever been issued from the office of the President of the United States. And so really, I think it's a stretch. I think that Rand Paul was right to initiate contempt proceedings against him. I think fundamentally, the American people want answers. They want to know what's going on. They want the truth. Katie, like, we keep being told, trust the science, and we just are asking for, what's the truth? What's the data? Are masks effective? Is this safe? Do I really need it if I'm a healthy, you know, young adult who otherwise has no underlying comorbidities or other health issues? And the fact that we refuse to still get answers from Dr. Fauci and others years after this has happened, that's the crime.
1: They certainly deserve the truth. Absolutely. And Dr. Redfield, thank you to you, because you were in the middle of all of this at the time, and the fact that you're willing to come on and talk about this in an honest way, we are so grateful for. Chad Mizell, thank you as well for the legal angle of all this. Great to see you both. Thank you for joining me.
0: Thanks for having me. God bless.
1: Now back to breaking news in several key primary races tonight. The race for Wisconsin governor is neck and neck, with DSA candidate Francesca Hong trailing behind David Crowley by less than a point. And in Minnesota, the former MyPillow CEO, Mike Lindell, has lost his Republican primary for governor. Also in Minnesota, DDHQ projects that Michelle Tafoya is the winner of the Republican Senate primary. And breaking out of South Carolina tonight, DDHQ projects Darlene Graham, sister of the late Senator Lindsey Graham, wins the GOP Senate primary and advances to November. We're following results all night long. Don't go anywhere. Plus, some big developments today in the Lindsey Clancy trial. Brian Enten is here to unpack today's testimony. Don't go anywhere.
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15: 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Dominate!
16: There he goes again. Liam's dad yelling from the stands, trying to relive his glory days.
17: I know. 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
17: Someone needs to tell him this isn't about him.
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17: That's what Liam wants.
16: That's what we all want.
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22: Well,
1: a psychiatric nurse practitioner who treated Lindsay Clancy testified today as questioning continues to revolve around the medication she was prescribed before she strained.

0: strangled her three young children to death in 2023. Rebecca Jolotta treated Clancy for several weeks in November 22 when she was struggling with depression, lack of sleep, and thoughts of suicide. However, Jolotta said she never feared that Clancy was grappling with postpartum psychosis, which is her legal defense in the murder of her children. But Jolotta did recommend that Clancy check into an outpatient program. And the irony, Clancy was denied the program because she was on too many medications. From November 22 to January 2023, the month she killed her children, Clancy was prescribed 13 different medications. Joining me now is News Nation senior national correspondent Brian Enten. Brian, great to see you. So what can you tell us about Lindsay's husband, Patrick, and his role in her care? We heard today that Patrick told Jolotta that he was worried about her being medicated and how it turned her into a zombie.
1: Yeah, I mean, she was on so many medications, Katie. You just showed the list, 13 of them off and on, different doses. They would raise the dose, they would lower the dose, they would switch the doses around. There were different doctors and nurse practitioners helping her. It seemed like a mess in terms of her medical history. And she did tell her husband, he says, that she had been having these intrusive thoughts, that she had even thought about hurting her children. He had gone to one of the therapy appointments with her. The other thing that shocked me is one of the psychiatrists who was on the stand, and there's been several, Katie, said that she had seen Lindsay Clancy 14 times treating her, but never once in person. All of these visits were on telehealth, which was kind of shocking with everything she was going through. And serious as it was, she didn't even get an in-person visit.
0: Wow, that is shocking. Incredible. I know that that's more common now, but it seems like with that many visits, it would be different. You spoke with the jury consultant about the case and how she expects deliberations to get contentious. What can you say about the jury selection process?
1: Yeah, I mean, look, she believes it's about half men and half women, by the way, which is interesting. And she thinks that this, still got a couple more weeks of the trial, but she thinks when this does go into deliberations, it's going to be rough because you're going to have people who are like, for sure she was sick. And then there's other people who are just like sort of black and white on the issue. Look, she killed her kids. And at the end of the day, that's murder. But I was just sitting here thinking about it, Katie. I mean, this is unlike another crime I've covered. It's more of like almost a moral dilemma, this whole thing. And even bringing out all of these other just societal issues, the telehealth, the fact that you couldn't get in-person visits, just postpartum psychosis in general, and how underdiagnosed it is. Just a tragic case all around.
0: So what is her defense really arguing? Are they arguing a moral defense? Are they arguing she was too drugged up to understand what she was doing? I mean, what is their defense of her killing her kids?
1: Yeah, I mean, look, she's obviously admitted to killing the kids, so she's put that out there. But she's blaming the doctors. The defense, and she's got a really good defense attorney. I mean, he was unbelievable on cross-examination today with this nurse practitioner and also with the psychiatrist over the last couple of days. But they're really drilling into the fact that they weren't on top of her care. You know, she was a nurse. She was writing messages in the portal that were going ignored. She was bouncing back and forth between different providers. I mentioned all the different medicines. And so the defense is just saying, look, no one was on top of it.
0: All right. Well, Brian Enten, there is going to be a lot more to the story in the coming weeks and, of course, through the trial. Thank you very much for joining us tonight.
1: Thanks, Katie.
0: More breaking news and election coverage coming up right here on News Nation. 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
2: Everybody, and welcome to Jesse Weber Live. It is another big primary election night, a lot at stake with the midterms quickly approaching. It is not only about control of Congress, it is where are the political winds going. So tonight, all eyes are on Wisconsin and Minnesota, where progressive and moderate Democrats are going head to head as the future of the Democratic Party hangs in the balance. We have live team coverage on tonight's critical races, plus a former U.S. Marine that has been detained in Russia for years is finally free and on his way home. We are going to talk with Kieran Ramsey, who helped secure Robert Gilman's release. Also, 30 years after rapper Tupac Shakur's murder out in Las Vegas, the man accused of ordering that killing goes to trial. Tupac's longtime friend, Money B, going to join me live, and we're going to get into it all. Also, this is shocking. Just take a look at this.
19: Ojo con esa pared, muchachos.
2: Yeah, that is a miraculous rescue. That is a baby pulled from the rubble of that deadly earthquake in Colombia. We will get to that. All of that is ahead. But first, we got breaking news right now. Results are coming in after six states held primary elections tonight. Voters went to the polls in Alabama, Connecticut, Minnesota, South Carolina, Vermont, Wisconsin. But as I said, the spotlight is on Minnesota and Wisconsin. This is where progressives are facing their latest test against moderate Democrats. These primary races are expected to help shape the Democratic Party's direction in the November midterms. Out in Minnesota, you have centrist U.S. Representative Angie Craig, progressive Lieutenant Governor Peggy Flanagan. They are competing for the Democratic nod for an open Senate seat. And in battleground Wisconsin, the Democratic primary for governor pits State Representative Francesca Hong, a Democratic socialist, against Milwaukee County Executive David Crowley, who's backed by the state's current governor, Tony Evers. Very close right now when you look at that. So for the latest on what's happening right now in Wisconsin, we go live to News Nation's Mills Hayes in Madison, who, by the way, has a terrific social media game. Let me just put it out there. I encourage everybody to check out her Instagram. Mills, good to see you. Put that to the side. What's happening at Francesca Hong's headquarters right now? Because the poll said that she was going to be winning by 20 points. It is so close. What's the mood? What's the vibe like right now?
20: That's right, Jesse. It is a lot tighter than many people thought it was going to be. Right now, there is a little less than 160,000 votes remaining that they need to count at this moment. And the difference between David Crowley and Francesca Hong is around a couple hundred to a little over 1,000 votes. And so it is really tight. I just went down there. I spoke with about eight different people about how they were feeling about it being so tight. Because remember, those polls were showing that Francesca Hong was leading by double digits against David Crowley. And now we're seeing such a tight race with about 80% of the votes coming in. Some people told us that they actually did expect the race to be this tight because they looked over at the Michigan Senate race. And remember, in that race, the polls also showed that Abdul El-Sayed was leading by a wide margin. But then come election night, he did win, but not by as much as many people had thought. So some telling me that they expected this. Other people telling me that it is a lot closer than they had perhaps wanted, but they are still positive right now. They think that Hong can really take home the win tonight, Jesse.
2: What about the Crowley camp? Have you heard anything from them, how they're feeling about this?
20: We haven't heard a lot from them tonight, but of course, they are over in Milwaukee at their election night watch party. But of course, we know that he has been endorsed by Governor Tony Evers. He was someone who came in and backed David Crowley. Remember, David Crowley actually dropped out of the race over the summer and endorsed Sarah Rodriguez, the current lieutenant governor. But then her campaign fell apart for a couple of issues, and he jumped back in the race. And Governor Tony Evers then supported him. And so we are seeing a lot of support coming in from him tonight from the Milwaukee area because, of course, he is a Milwaukee County executive there. And he's also from that area. He grew up there. He talked about how he grew up to from a poor family and then made his way up to an elected official. And so he has a lot of support in the Milwaukee area. Now, for Hong's part, she's doing really well in Madison because this is, of course, the area that she represents in the state legislature. Jesse?
2: Yeah. And look, he came in, he came back, he said there's too much at stake. really, he's gone on the offensive against Hong. Basically, she's not ready for prime time. You've spoke to Wisconsin voters throughout this entire election day. What were the biggest issues on their minds? Why were they supporting, you know, one candidate over the other? Was it all about whether they support Thanksgiving or not?
20: Wasn't. And to be honest, those tweets didn't really make a whole lot of difference to her supporters. They look at that and to them it's just noise. What they like about Hong is they like that she is not an establishment candidate. They like that she was a chef, a small business owner here in Madison, and that she's out of the mainstream, out of the norm. They feel like she can get stuff done. But some of the issues that they talked about were about immigration, about affordability, and those are some of the things that Hong has spoken to, especially with her plan to have a state version of Medicare for All, have that one-year moratorium on data centers. Now, I did speak with some of her supporters earlier who kind of expressed some concern about Governor Evers not supporting her, but saying that they understand why some people that are Democratic voters were reluctant to support her. Take a listen.
0: She has some past controversy or things she posted online, but I think that I think we all know that the 2020 era was very crazy and things are changing.
21: I think the Dems like to try to play it safe if they can, try to stay centrist as much as they can for the independent vote. But I think it's important that, you know, we make a strong statement with somebody who's a little bit further to the left.
20: She wanted to abolish the U.S. Senate, abolish prisons, and she also did mention Thanksgiving, how it should be canceled over its colonial history and the trauma that it brings. But she has since disavowed all of those positions, saying that that's not what she stands for now. She's learned. She's evolved. Those were hot takes, bad takes, and they're not how she feels now, Jesse.
2: So, Mills, I want you to stand by. We'll check in with you a little bit later on if we get a development. We'll see where this race goes. I'm not sure, but I'll tell you one thing I do know for sure. Mills Hayes is not going to have a voice tomorrow. We know that for sure, because screaming over that crowd is not easy. Mills, thanks so much. I'll see you in a little bit. Now, as we said, Wisconsin was not the only testing ground for progressives tonight. The Minnesota Democratic Senate primary was also a progressive versus moderate contest between Lieutenant Governor Peggy Flanagan and U.S. Representative Angie Craig. Progressives and Democratic Socialists, they've already gotten some high-profile wins this election season, right? Unseating some House incumbents in New York and Colorado. But now the spotlight's on the Midwest, with tonight's races coming just a week after progressive candidate Abdul El-Sayed's victory in Michigan's Democratic Senate primary. So the question is, how big a part is the apparent divide, Democratic divide, playing in voters' decisions? Are they casting their ballots based on these differences that we're seeing here? What does this all mean? So for that, I want to bring in a special guest. Joining me right now, we got Democratic Congressman Greg Stanton from Arizona. Thank you so much for taking the time, sir. What do you making of the results we're seeing tonight?
22: Well, we're getting some great candidates coming out of Wisconsin. Rebecca Cook is going to win a seat in Wisconsin. She's a candidate supported by the New Dems. That's the moderate coalition that I am a part of. Jake Johnson in Minnesota is a great candidate, a teacher. We could use more educators in Congress. So I'm very happy with what I'm seeing tonight in the Midwest. I think we're getting candidates that are going to allow Democrats to win the majority this November. And that is our fight, is to win the majority and bring back checks and balances to our government.
2: There always used to be, it always was, who is the candidate that can win, right? Who is the candidate that can win in November? But you're seeing this split right here. You're seeing this split between more progressives or DSA and more centrist, moderate, I would say establishment, but Crowley doesn't say he's establishment. What do you think is creating that split? Because there is a support for candidates who don't have as good a chance of beating a Republican in November. Why do you think that split's happening?
22: I think we just need to study history more. I mean, the Democratic Party has always had a very big tent, and we've had intramural fights, if you will, throughout our time. And so I don't view this as anything more than what has often gone on inside the Democratic Party. By the way, I'd rather be in a party in which we have these fights than what I see on the other side, which is Republicans in Congress just rolling over for the president. It's more like a cult of personality than a party. That is not good for our democracy. But I think what you're seeing is, you know, different districts around the country have different makeups, and they're going to elect candidates that best represent that district. The truth, though, is that if we're going to win the majority, we need to make sure in the most competitive seats, including the Trump seats, that we have Democratic candidates that can appeal to independents and moderate Republicans if we're going to win the majority. And I think you're seeing that happen around the country. As much media and attention gets on the candidates, the DSA-inspired candidates, the real fact is the biggest story in politics is going to be when Democrats win the majority, and it's going to be because we have the right candidates in the most competitive seats in this country.
2: Let me just jump on that for a second. Do you believe the candidates that are out there, whatever race it may be, that they're going to moderate a little bit? You know, there's one thing between a movement and there's another thing between a campaign. And one of the things that Francesca Hong has been criticized for, she might not be ready for this level yet, the way the messaging, the campaigning. But do you believe that once they get elected, once they win a primary, in order to win those other voters, that they have to moderate, they have to go more to the middle? And do you think that's possible?
22: Well, in a Democratic primary, do candidates emphasize what may differentiate them from the other candidate? That may be more to the left. And then they emphasize, if they win that primary, they emphasize things that appeals to a general electorate in the general. I mean, that's a tale as old as politics. I mean, of course, that is the case. You're seeing it with El Sayed in Michigan, Haley Stevens, who is a member of Congress. I love her. She's an awesome person. I certainly supported her in that race, but she lost, and she immediately supported El Sayed to bring us together to give us the best chance of winning that seat. That's what needs to happen, is we need to unite after these primaries, because our common goal is to fight for the American people, bring down prices, and actually restore checks and balances to our government. We're not going to do that if Trump is the president and Republicans remain the majority in the House of Representatives.
2: Do you think there are lessons to be learned? What do I mean by that? Do you think that moderate, centrist, establishment Democrats can look at the more progressive candidates and say, the way they're messaging, the way they're talking to voters, hey, even the way they may be campaigning through the use of social media, we have to learn something. Whether they win or lose in the primaries, there's something that's resonating. We have to take a lesson from that playbook.
22: Sure. We have to fight hard. The thing that unites us across the broad spectrum of our party, whether you're a moderate, a blue dog Democrat, more conservative Democrat, or a progressive or even a DSA candidate, is we are angry about what this president and this administration, the Republicans and Congress, have done to increase prices for the American people, to make life unaffordable. And what unites us, and we have to fight harder for, and people want to see this passion that we have, that we are going to stop this president. Things like the war in Iran, which has increased gas prices for working families across this country. These tariffs that have increased prices on everyday goods. And they ripped away tax credits for the Affordable Care Act, making health insurance more expensive for the American people. That's unacceptable, and we are united in that fight. So what unites us is a lot stronger than what may divide us, and that's why we're going to win the majority in November.
2: All right, we shall see. Congressman Greg Stanton, thanks for taking the time.
22: Thank you.
2: Okay, so we've talked about a lot about this battle, right, between moderate and progressive Democrats that's playing out across the Midwest tonight. But the big question that still remains is, what does this all mean in 84 days for the midterms? How will progressives navigate the midterms? Will it be different than moderate Democrats? What counter messaging will Republicans use to say, you know, hey, stick with us, your life will be better? So for that, I turn now to Republican strategist Katie Frost and Democratic strategist Trip Yang. It's great to have you both here. Katie, I'll start with you. Let's actually start in South Carolina. We haven't talked about that. So this is where the sister of late Senator Lindsey Graham, we're talking about Darlene Graham, has been projected to advance to the runoff in August up against Ralph Norman. What does that tell you about what Republicans are looking for in a candidate? Do voters want to see Lindsey Graham's legacy continued?
1: Well, it's good to be with you, Justin. To me, this is about name ID. Senator Graham is running on her brother's legacy and also with President Trump's endorsement. And for many years, we've talked about how President Trump's endorsement can be the golden ticket in a Republican primary. And this, in my view, is the ultimate test of that. Because when you think back 2 months ago, no one even knew who Darlene Graham Nordone was. And now she has come in first place in the special election for the U.S. Senate, running against Ralph Norman, a very known commodity in South Carolina. He's a popular congressman from the upstate. And he just ran for governor. So he had just completed a statewide campaign. Now, she did spend heavily. $1.8 million was spent for her, and only $200,000 was spent for Ralph Norman. But now they're going to a runoff. So it's really going to be a test of, do people want to take a change from where Senator Graham's legacy had been, heavily focused on foreign policy, or are they looking for someone like Ralph Norman, who is a Freedom Caucus member? And I'll just say this, the late Senator Lindsey Graham, I remember being at a dinner with him one time, and he said, in South Carolina, we change our senators every 50 years, whether we need to or not. So a lot of voters in South Carolina might view this as a rare opportunity to get some different blood in there.
2: Tripp, what about you? What does it say to you? Are Republican voters, you know, happy with the current status quo? Because despite what the president may have these low polling numbers, you know, there hasn't been a Democratic senator in South Carolina for what, over two decades. Could the messaging still break through in some way?
3: Well, to be fair, for a Democrat to win statewide in South Carolina, it was a little bit like a Republican winning statewide in California. I don't see the latter situation happening at all.
2: I don't know. We'll see what happens there.
3: So, yeah.

0: spade a spade, right? I know there are some Arnold Schwarzenegger fans out there, but this is 2026. Look, this race wasn't really, that closely contested. Folks expected Graham to win. But when you look at Donald Trump right now, his approval ratings in the 30s, we can get to some of his vulnerabilities in the general election. Republicans look like they're about to take a shellacking. Folks got to learn how to say Speaker Hakeem Jeffries come November. But also in a Republican primary earlier tonight, Trump's endorsed candidate, Lindell, the MyPillow guy, he seems to have taken a loss. So even in the Republican coalition, there is some lame duck status for President Trump. Look, between now and November, it is only going to get worse.
1: Well, I think between now and November, there's always a lot that can change, which now brings me to this, Katie. I think this is really interesting. So you turn to the Wisconsin governor's race, the Democratic primary. The Republican Governors Association sunk in more money than I think any other group to boost Francesca Hung, the progressive candidate. And I'm thinking about this, and then I heard Scott Traynor earlier on today say he actually believes Republicans now voted today for Crowley. It becomes a question who they think is going to be the more beatable candidate. Who do they want? But is it buyer's remorse a little bit? If they were to support Hung, if they came out and voted for her today, would it be, you know, how comfortable should we really be with this? Is there a chance that she could win? Are we scared of her potentially winning? What do you think about it?
2: Well, there's always a chance of something happening because it's ultimately going to be up to the voters in a general election. What's fascinating to me is you look at what happened with Crowley getting back in the race. So you had Mandela Barnes, who'd been the statewide nominee for U.S. Senate. You had the sitting lieutenant governor, Sarah Rodriguez, running. And as they were dropping out, the Democrats looked at this and they said, we can't let Hung become the nominee. So they have to drag a candidate back into the race who had already dropped out and say, please, we need you to do something to run against Francesca Hung. But what is her record going to look like? Because this is what happens when you have the primary electorate being very different than the actual state itself. Because Wisconsin is the absolute epitome of a blue state. And in Francesca Hung, you have someone who we can talk about the Thanksgiving tweets, we can talk about the DSA, but there's also a lot more troubling things in her voting record. She sponsored a piece of legislation to legalize prostitution. She was one of only six state reps that voted against it.
1: I just want to give Tripp a second to jump in here. If she doesn't win this, what does that say, Tripp?
0: Well, first of all, I would say if she doesn't win, it's a big win for Thanksgiving and Americans who love Thanksgiving.
1: Well, she flip-flops so much on that, but yeah.
0: Right. Look, in all seriousness, I'm a lifelong Democrat, and like a lot of other Democrats, Hung is not a very polished candidate. I would say that the silver lining here is that Hung's campaign has signaled were she to win the primary, there's a chance that she could win. Is that she is looking to have a more professional, more robust, more message disciplined general election. And that's clearly what she needs. It's good to admit this earlier rather than later. But I will say this. Yeah. In states across the country, from Michigan to Wisconsin, the good thing is that the Democratic Party is united, whether it's a more progressive DSA or a moderate candidate.
1: Some people would say, are they united? Rallies. Are they not? I hear you. Well, I heard my last guest. I heard my congressman say, I heard him say united, but, you know, some people might disagree. Listen, conversation for another time. Katie Frost, Tripp Yang, thanks for coming on. I really appreciate it.
0: I am very hopeful.
1: As everybody is in politics, very hopeful. All right, coming up. It is a homecoming years in the making as former Marine Robert Gilman is finally released after years inside of a Russian prison. What led to his release? What did he ask President Trump for upon his return to American soil? Can you guess? And after the break, the investigator who worked on his release is going to join us for some of those answers. Stick around.
3: 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Time to put out this campfire.
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1: Russian prison for 4 years. Do you know what your first meal would be? Well, for 32-year-old American Robert Gilman, the answer was very simple. A cheeseburger. That's according to President Trump, who celebrated the release of the former Marine on social media, saying, "Robert will land at Andrews Air Force Base in Washington, D.C. tonight, where my representatives, some of whom are on the plane with him, will welcome Robert back to the United States of America." Just spoke to him, and he had one request, a great cheeseburger when he lands. Now, Gilman had been detained in Russia since 2022 when he allegedly fought a police officer after causing a disturbance on a train. He was ultimately handed a 10-year sentence for reportedly assaulting prison guards. But Gilman's family, who say that he's been tortured while in custody, deny those claims, say that because he's American, the Russian government detained him for political purposes, something the State Department agreed with last week, designating him as a wrongful detainee. So why did Russia decide to release him now? Well, Gilman's lawyer said that her client had been in a hospital.

0: since early July, but according to reports, his condition was, quote, dire and life-threatening. And President Trump spoke with Russian President Vladimir Putin to push for his release, which he said was on a humanitarian basis. So it seems like the Russians either had a change of heart or maybe they were worried about an American dying on their watch. The president also said there were no Russian prisoners exchanged for Gilman, which stands in stark contrast to previous prisoner releases. But according to a statement from Global Reach, a nonprofit that represents Gilman and other Americans that have been wrongfully held abroad, there are at least five Americans still held by Russia. So the hope is that Gilman's release may just be the momentum needed to bring the rest of them home. Joining me now is Kieran Ramsey, a former FBI assistant director who is now the chief investigative officer at Global Reach, has worked tirelessly with Gilman's family to secure his release. Kieran, thanks for coming on. Do you know how Robert's doing right now? Oh, and I guess the other important question is, did he get his cheeseburger yet?
1: Well, he's not going to get a cheeseburger for quite some time, actually. If you saw that picture, which I showed earlier, you can see how frail he is. And in other pictures, you can see how bad his dental work is. If he bit into a cheeseburger right now, he would get violently ill, actually. But here's the thing. He's on a plane home. He's due to land any time now at Joint Base Andrews in the D.C. area. He'll then be transferred on to the Brooks Army Medical Center down in San Antonio, where he needs serious medical care, everything from just overall physical to dental to mental health care. We are very heartened by the fact that his mom has been with him on this trip back home, but he's got a long road ahead of him for recovery, without a doubt.
0: How did this happen? How did his release happen?
1: Well, this was the work of some very intensive quiet diplomacy, and the credit is due where it's due. President Trump and his senior-most team got behind this when it really counted and made the direct ask to the Russian government to grant this humanitarian release. There was a lot of effort leading up to that point, and the fact that he was even designated as wrongfully detained just last week before this all transpired was a great indication of how the U.S. government was now acting with a sense of urgency, because they did not want to see an American citizen, a former Marine, perish in a Russian prison.
0: Why did the Russians agree to it?
1: Well, that's a great question. If you ask most Russian foreign policy experts, they would say there's never a free lunch with Vladimir Putin. And that certainly is mostly true. I would say, though, that at the same time, Vladimir Putin realized that Mr. Gilman was not serving the beneficial purpose of being a pawn, being a chit in the great geopolitical, great power competition between Russia and the U.S. So, look, our biggest thing now, though, is now that Robert gets home, he gets the medical care he needs, he gets on that road to recovery. As you mentioned at the top, we still have actually upwards of 10 Americans still in Russian prisons, five of whom my firm represents, and all five of those, I would tell you, are also wrongfully detained and also have medical issues. And we don't want to have to wait to see them on the brink of death to have this sense of urgency to get them released.
0: How is the plan to get them released in light of what happened with Gilman? Is there some sort of momentum, like I mentioned, that could be built after this to get them home?
1: I would say that we definitely have a certain level of momentum and definitely a level of hope. I've been talking to these other families of Chuck Zimmerman, of Alexander Antonov, Andrei Kachaturian, Olga Jesler, and David Barnes, and giving them that sense of hope, because now we have a pathway forward. We just saw, you know, an American released without any exchange being needed. Now, I'm not saying that's going to be replicated easily, but we certainly can see the U.S. government act with that same level of urgency and perhaps light that path forward for the Russian government to perhaps end this insidious hostage diplomacy game that they have a really long track record with.
0: By the way, going back to the Russians here, at any point when I was talking about handing Gilman over, was there a discussion about a prisoner exchange? Did they try to make that offer and it was refused by our administration? Is that something they were trying to get? Or we want Gilman to be sent home. We don't want him dying on our watch. Questioning the reason he was detained. What do you think?
1: Well, we don't have any reports from the government, and we've been working very closely with the State Department, with our colleagues at the National Security Council leading up to the White House. So we haven't heard of any of those reports. But again, I'll be the first to acknowledge Vladimir Putin doesn't do anything for nothing. It's just probably, again,

0: his DNA. That being said, look, Robert's on a plane home.
1: Yep.
0: That's what counts. Now we got to get these other Americans home.
1: We're going to follow it. It's great news for Robert and his family, and great work, Kieran, being on top of this. Really, thank you so much.
0: Thank you, Jesse. Good to see you.
1: All right, we got some breaking news right now. Decision Desk HQ projects Peggy Flanagan will win the Minnesota U.S. Senate Democratic primary. Remember, she was the more progressive candidate there, so that is a win for them. We'll continue to monitor what happens also in Wisconsin. All right, coming up, nearly 30 years after Tupac Shakur was gunned down, this case is finally heading to a jury. And tonight, we are going to talk to someone who knew Tupac Shakur before the whole world did, his close friend, Digital Underground member Money B, who was there with Tupac when he was from a roadie to a backup dancer to hip-hop icon. What does he make of the man now accused of orchestrating his friend's murder? And does he believe we're finally about to learn the truth? Stay with us.
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14: Did you know? Each year, Americans toss out more than $382 billion worth of food, costing an average family of four nearly $3,000 each year, and costing our planet even more in wasted resources.

0: shape. Today, 15 prospective jurors were told to come back Thursday afternoon for the next stage of jury selection. This process began Monday with 75 potential jurors. Jury selection is expected to last through Friday. The court plans to select 12 jurors, four alternates for this trial. Now, prosecutors claim that the man on trial for Tupac's alleged murder, Dwayne Keefe D. Davis, didn't pull the trigger, but orchestrated it, facilitated the killing, was even there in the Cadillac when the shooting happened. They claim that Tupac's killing was retaliation after Tupac, Suge Knight, others allegedly assaulted Davis's nephew. And some of the most important evidence against Keefe D., his own words, years of them, police interviews, television documentary appearances, his own memoir in which Davis described his role in the events surrounding the shooting. Now, Davis has pleaded not guilty. His defense team says that the stories he told were just that they were stories, they were exaggerated or they were fabricated just to get him money and attention. But when you put the legal arguments to the side, I want to bring in somebody who knew Tupac Shakur longer and better than most people. Ronald Brooks, better known as Money B, rapper, member of Digital Underground. You know, Tupac got his start with the group around 1990, first working as a roadie and then a backup dancer before getting his chance behind the mic, which launched his whole career. Money B joins me right now. Thank you so much for taking the time, sir. Appreciate it.
1: Thanks for having me.
0: 30 years and now the only person ever charged, about to go on trial. How do you feel right now about that?
1: You know, what I wish is that all of this could have happened 30 years ago, right? You know, his mother isn't with us, and I'm sure she would have loved to know who killed her son. You know, and that's the one thing that really sticks with me about this whole thing.
0: Was it always suspected for a long time that Keefe D was involved or allegedly involved or that he orchestrated it? Or when he got arrested, was it a shock and everybody's like, oh my gosh, where did that come from?
1: Well, no, he actually admitted it, right?
0: Yeah.
1: In his own book or whatnot. But my personal belief is that, you know, and the streets have talked for many years, is that the person that pulled the trigger is no longer with us. Right. Keefe D admitted that he was in the car with his nephew and others. So we have that story. But I also believe that my personal belief is that there were other people and possibly other agencies involved in the killing of Tupac and allowing for the people that actually killed him to escape the way that they did.
0: Can you clarify that a little bit? Because, you know, through the years, it was, you know, they said that it was Keefe D's nephew, Orlando Anderson, who pulled the trigger. Then it was others say it was D'Andre Smith. Suge Knight says he saw who did it but won't say it. What did you mean by that in terms of who pulled the trigger and who else might be involved?
1: Well, it's like you said, I've always heard that it was Orlando Anderson. I don't know. Like I said, I don't know any of these people involved. So, you know, I can't. What I say is not actually the truth, but this is what I've heard, right? And this is the story that's been going on. So if somebody who doesn't know any of these people, who wasn't there, who wasn't even around any of these goings on, if I'm hearing all of this, why can't the police take that information and solve the case like they would any other time, I would say.
0: Let me ask you this. What was Tupac like? What was he like? You see the stories, you see the music, you see the, you know, the music videos. What was he like as a person?
1: Tupac was a very passionate person. He was probably the hardest working, or I always tell people he had the his work ethic was like anything that I've ever seen. I haven't seen anyone with a work ethic like his. And he was super determined. Like he would not take no for an answer, and he would question. He was raised to question authority, and if he has a question, to ask it, not to hold his tongue. So Tupac, in his heart of hearts, and so he was a very good person. He was compassionate.

0: he wanted to, and he felt like he could save the community. And I think he did everything in his power to try to save the community. You know, just being, but growing up and being, you know, 24, 23, 24, 25, you know, as young people, we sometimes get distracted, right? And so I believe had he been alive today, his path would have led to the activism that he started out with when he was with us. And I just think he, you know, that death row period, you know, we all remember or think of Tupac as, you know, he's defined by death row and thug life, but he was only on death row for 9 months.
1: Yeah.
0: 9 months after he signed with death row.
1: Yeah.
0: He was unalived. So,
1: you know, it's not everybody has a lasting legacy. And I think that says something so strong about who Tupac was. You know, people still adore him and talk about him and listen to his music. It's just a testament to who he was. Before I let you go, I imagine this is a very difficult time, maybe an uncertain time. Trials can always be unpredictable. Keefe D, as I mentioned, basically said everything he allegedly admitted was an exaggeration. We'll see what the trial looks for. What does justice look like for you as this trial is about to start?
0: You know what? I don't know what justice looks like, because as I mentioned, you know, once his mother passed and I knew that she would never, you know, get that, she would never know or get, I don't know what you call it, the closure to who killed her son. I kind of detached myself. But to me, Keefe D is a pawn in this whole thing. You know, I mention it in my new book, my autobiography, A DU Party Don't Stop, that's releasing in October, is that, you know, with the whole East Coast, West Coast thing, you know, I believe that the same person killed Pac, Biggie, and Big Stretch, and that's the media. You know, there never really was an East Coast, West Coast beef. It was all contrived. It was all promoted.
1: Yeah.
0: You know, the magazines promoted it.
1: Right.
0: And that's when, you know, because really it was a disagreement between two people and two groups of people.
1: Yeah.
0: Before that, before the magazines and everything started promoting it, that's when it became this thing, this East Coast, West Coast thing. And I say in my book is that, you know, the words or, you know, for a firearm, you have clips in magazines.
1: Right.
0: Well, that's what the media uses, clips in magazines to get the words out. And that's what killed Tupac.
1: That's a very fair observation. I appreciate you coming on, Money B. Let's see where this trial goes. Thank you for taking the time, sir.
0: Oh, thanks for having me. Appreciate
1: it. Of course. All right, coming up. So rescuers search the rubble in Colombia and they find a baby. Plus, Colombia is now one of 10 magnitude 7 or stronger earthquakes that have been recorded this year. Are the big ones just happening more often? Could they be connected? Are we prepared in the United States? We're going to talk about it next.
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15: All right, welcome back, everybody. So News Nation's bringing you the latest election results all night, tomorrow morning in America. Right now, we're watching this extremely tight Democratic primary for Wisconsin governor race. Francesca Hong battling David Crowley. I want to go now live to News Nation's Mills Hayes in Madison, who's at the Hong headquarters. What's the latest?
16: Well, Jesse, it's a nail biter for sure. Not what many people were expecting. And we have started to see some people leave the watch party here at Francesca Hong's watch night party. And we are waiting for about 94,000 votes to come in. And at this point right now, the moderate candidate in this race, David Crowley, is leading by about 2,000 votes. We're still waiting on those absentee ballots to come in from Milwaukee County. And we really can't see this race being called without those votes coming in. Now, Milwaukee County is the area that David Crowley represents currently in the county, but If you look at the vote makeup, he's actually only beating Hong in Milwaukee County by about 1,000 votes. And that's in comparison to Madison, which is the area she represents. And she's beating Crowley by more than 10,000 votes here in Madison. So we are still waiting for those votes to come in. But this really is a tight race. Some of the people we spoke with here told us that they didn't expect it to be this tight because, of course, those polls were showing Hong with a double-digit lead. And now

0: have this race coming down to the minute, and whether or not it will be called tonight, that is the question, because it really is seen as a test of the future of the Democratic Party. And Jesse, there's actually a Wisconsin's Democratic Party breakfast tomorrow morning where they're supposed to have the nominee there. But will the race be called? We don't know, Jesse.
1: Mills, and I appreciate that. And we're going to see where this goes. It is a lot closer than people thought. Great reporting. By the way, stay with News Nation through the night tomorrow morning for the latest election results. We're going to cover it. Now, I want to really quickly talk about the earthquakes. We've been following it a lot, including this one in Colombia. Let me show you this video of a baby being rescued out in Colombia. Take a look at this. Unbelievable. That 7.4 magnitude earthquake. I want to bring in Dr. Maureen Long, professor and observational seismologist at Yale University. Sorry, our time is short, but I just really had to ask you. I feel like we're seeing earthquake after earthquake after earthquake. Is this unusual? And are they connected in any way?
2: This is a question that I get from family and friends all the time. There are a couple of newsworthy earthquakes that we see on the news. We see heartbreaking footage like what we just looked at, and people want to know, is this normal? The short answer is yes, this is normal. Earthquakes are very common. There are actually about 500,000 earthquakes every year that are strong enough to be felt by scientific instruments. Even if we look at the bigger earthquakes, say the magnitude 7s and up, we expect in a normal year to see between 15 and 18 magnitude 7s or greater per year. And of course, that's an average. So some years there are going to be more, some years there will be fewer. Sure. So the bottom line is, even though, yes, we've had several very, you know, newsworthy earthquakes in the last few weeks and months, this is normal.
1: Your research includes the Pacific Northwest and Eastern North America. Which earthquake risk in the United States do you think the public really underestimates? And how prepared are we for it?
2: Oh, another great question. As you say, I study both the Pacific Northwest and the eastern part of the U.S. as part of my own research. The Pacific Northwest, this is a tectonic setting known as a subduction zone. This is the Cascadia subduction zone. This is a tectonic setting where we can get the largest earthquakes that we know of. And in fact, we know that the Cascadia subduction zone has had a magnitude 9 earthquake in the geologic past, about 300 years ago. That means that there will be another one again someday. So it's really important for us to continue doing scientific research into what exactly that magnitude 9 might look like in the future.
1: Yep.
2: And how applying that scientific knowledge so that we can be prepared for it.
1: And Dr. Long, I did this on my hot take today on YouTube, and I know that it's very hard to predict earthquakes, unlike hurricanes, and AI is only going so far. So we'll see where this goes. Dr. Long, thank you so much for taking the time.
2: Absolutely. Thanks for having me.
1: All right. We'll be right back right after this.
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1: 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Thank you so much for joining us. 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
24: Hour two of the special edition of On Balance, primary night in America across six states. We press on now as polls have closed in Wisconsin and Minnesota. Latest results as they come into the Decision Desk HQ desk. Results now coming in for Wisconsin. Countless controversies have followed her, including hating Thanksgiving. Democratic Socialist Francesca Hong is likely to win the nomination for governor in Wisconsin. Hong is objectively a weak political athlete, but she is in the right place at the right time. Republicans are already having a field day highlighting some of her past comments.
25: My proximity to whiteness continues, right? My son is biracial. He's half white and half Korean. It's important to see it through the lens of toxic white supremacy culture that is ingrained in this country's history, that racism is actually at the backbone of this history. Abolishing policing is one segment of reforming and reevaluating our criminal justice system. We are looking at decreasing our prison populations.
24: To our Why It Matters segment tonight. Why did we play that soundbite? All those soundbites? Well, because the Republican giggle fest over Democrats nominating socialists and genuinely bad candidates should stop if they want to win. As you just saw, Hong in Wisconsin, Abdu El-Sayed in Michigan are both a gold mine for opposition research. And it will be so easy, and they will probably do it for the GOP to fall into the trap of just saying Democrats suck without explaining why Republicans are better, because in many cases, they can't. Voters hate the establishments of both parties. For example, Abdul El-Sayed is now being criticized over 2024 comments in which he reportedly said fireworks suck and talked about replacing the Second Amendment. El-Sayed is also taking heat for these comments trashing football.
0: You think about all the wars that we fight abroad, all of the sordid history of oppressing other people in the name of this American idea. All of this, like a lot of these narratives, you kind of see echoed in the ethos of football.
2: Football is very much associated with a, you know, particularly masculine and oftentimes toxically masculine culture.
24: Rich for a guy whose wife wears a hijab and supports and echoes the talking points of terrorist organizations. I'm not even the biggest football fan. And I know that accusing everyone who likes football of toxic masculinity will not go over well with Michigan voters at the Big House, that is the 102,000-person stadium at the University of Michigan. Despite all of that, it would be a mistake that Republicans are certainly capable of making to discount the ability of Francesca Hong and Abdul El-Sayed to win the general election. Why do I say that? Because Americans are angry. They can't afford groceries or childcare. 47% of families can afford a $1,000 emergency. Republicans, as you heard earlier in this show, keep selling the big, beautiful bill and complaining that the economy was worse under Biden. That may be true. Doesn't work. Even the Wall Street Journal is out with this headline, "Socialism is the wrong answer, but the questions are real." The status quo and establishment of both parties have spectacularly failed Americans. And that was true in 2024. Yes, under Joe Biden, the economy was terrible and getting worse. Trump won in 2024 by talking about what he would do for those hurting. Democrats lost screaming about how dangerous Trump was. Remember that? Republicans still have 84 days until the midterms to change their messaging. Simply saying that Democrats are worse, socialism is scary, will not be enough. Two-way editor chief Mark Halpern is here. Two-way co-host of the morning meeting, Kevin Walling, is here. And for our viewers who normally know that Larry O'Connor would join the two-way trio, we are told he is at a joyous event for a family member. Congratulations, Larry, and we will speak next week. Mark, I start with you that both parties are being offered this opportunity to move to the middle and capture this anger that you and I see, hear, feel, talk about, and neither side is taking it.
3: Well, I agree with you in the main, but remember, a lot of the issues that Donald Trump ran on and still talks about actually have appealed to the middle. Closing the border is one. Bringing manufacturing jobs back to America is one. And so I think the trick is to find issues that work from the Democrats' point of view, from the left inward. For instance, finding a solution on health care, maybe not Medicare for all or single payer, but that's one that has broad appeal to folks. Dealing with AI, Senator Sanders has been a leader on trying to come up with solutions for that, taking money out of politics. So I think there are issues that both the populist left and the populist right have, sometimes the same, that don't just have to be so-called base issues. And that I think the future belongs to the populist on the left or the right who can find ones, as Donald Trump did, that have broader appeal.
24: All right. And Kevin, to that point, why have Democrats not figured that out? That there is a populist middle to go after, it just requires bucking the purity test of the far left.
4: Yeah, I mean, it's a good question. You're seeing hints of that on the far left with El-Sayed and potentially with Hong, where they've taken some of the playbooks out of the president's plays when it comes to populist policies, tackling healthcare, to Mark's point, to really speaking to the economic issues on the ground. You just threw up that statistic in terms of the number of Americans out there that can't afford a $1,000 unexpected charge. There is real hurt in this country and these candidates, and they may be processing some of the wrong answers and the wrong solutions to these problems, but they're catching fire because at least they're speaking to some of the pain that the American people are feeling, similar to what the president did in 2016 and then back again in 2024.
24: Mark, we're watching the Madison, Wisconsin party of Francesca Hong. Madison is sort of as liberal as you get in America. I made the joke earlier that it's no longer a blue wave that's rolling across America, but we're going to call it the red wave of socialism that is coming. So many dismissed Donald Trump's chances in 2016 and kind of laughed him off, only to find him elected president in November of 2016. And then you listen to Tiffany Hong. For example, here is her talking about Thanksgiving.
5: I'm a chef, and one of the first meals that I made that was for the community when I was 16 was a Thanksgiving meal.
6: My favorite holiday is Thanksgiving. Because I
7: love it.
6: Yep. I don't want to cancel it. I actually love it.
8: I've cooked many great Thanksgiving dinners. And I'm not going to cancel Thanksgiving.
24: This is all because, Mark, she tweeted not too long ago that she wanted to cancel Thanksgiving because it was a vestige of white colonialism. She's talked about how she's scared of white people and on and on and on. Do any of these past statements matter for Francesca Hong or any other of these socialist candidates?
3: Well, first of all, small correction. The most liberal place in America is not Madison. It's second. It's the fish counter at Zabar's. So just a small addendum to what you said.
24: Touche.
3: Look, if she does become the nominee, they've said today they're going to upgrade her communications. She doesn't do very well in interviews or talking to the media. She seems to do well talking to voters, though. As someone coming out of nowhere to do this. And my guess is if you and I, the three of us, went to a diner in Green Bay and said, what do you think about when you think about her? They'd probably say opposition to data centers more than they'd say Thanksgiving. And again, you only have to look at Donald Trump. Donald Trump has said more things than we could count, more outrageous than maybe let's get rid of Thanksgiving. So I know that Republicans are focused on it. I know it's an interesting thing. It speaks to her mindset. I'm not dismissing it completely. But my guess is that if she becomes governor, and she has a chance to become governor, some say a good chance, it will be because she moves on from stuff like that and it doesn't become the issue in the campaign.
24: Yeah, not the political athletes. Abdu El-Sayed is moving away from things. And yet Republicans keep, I don't want to use the cliche, shooting themselves in the foot as they try, but AP exclusive News Nation has confirmed ICE plans to give officers gloves that can deliver painful electric shocks. And Mark, you have deep sources inside the administration, so do I. I can't figure out how 84 days before the midterms, when ICE raids and ICE enforcement has been such a negative lightning rod for you and such a huge issue sort of shifting the Overton window in favor of the Democrats and motivating the groups we see at that rally and that watch party, that the administration keeps feeling like getting more aggressive on immigration is the answer.
3: Well, it's the same administration that yesterday did a big high profile event with Bobby Kennedy on vaccines, which is another issue that we were told was not one that the political folks wanted to be front and center. So I don't know. I'd probably give them isotoners from Christmas lists instead
7: as
3: of
7: long as the glove fits.
3: Shock ones. Exactly.
24: All right.
3: I can't explain that one to you. Sorry.
24: Yeah, I can't either. It's bewildering. I wish I could understand it. There must be some explanation. Back now to the live shots of Francesca Hong's watch party. Typically, Kevin, these watch parties represent this sort of core liberal elite, well-educated, often downwardly mobile, disaffected, malcontent, typically female and overwhelmingly white. Was a little different in Abdu El-Sayed's case in Michigan. It was just unification by people wearing keffiyehs. But you take Madison, most liberal place, second only to the Zabar's counter, and you think about that is this blue enclave inside of a fairly normal Midwestern state. How do Democrats deal with introducing Francesca Hong not to fellow Democrats out in Dairyland and Green Bay and everywhere else, but the moderates who voted for Donald Trump that she's going to need?
4: Yeah, Leland, it's a good point. And you look at Wisconsin, it's mostly a bipolar state. Look at the Senate delegation. It's one of the few states with a Republican and a Democratic senator, and Tammy Baldwin, a very progressive from Madison, and Ron Johnson, who's leading the fight right now against Tony Fauci. So you have this bipolar mentality in the Badger state, and I think it's going to be a question as to who can get the middle votes that have gone in either direction to those senators between Tiffany and now likely Hong, based on what the election is going to be results-wise tonight.
24: Mark, a lot of money is about to come in on the side of Tom Tiffany. My sources say it's one place that Republicans really think they can pick up and that they can do well by defining Francesca Hong. How much wiggle room does somebody like Tom Tiffany running for governor have to move away from Donald Trump and a 34% approval rating?
3: As much as he wishes. This is a White House political operation, unlike some previous ones, and some people might think that runs counter to Donald Trump's personality. They'll say to all the candidates, do whatever. If having Trump there helps you, he'll come. If denouncing him helps you, do that. They just want to win these races. And I think for all the focus on the Washington balance of power for the House and Senate, governor's races in Ohio, Michigan, Wisconsin, Iowa, Texas, critically important for the governance of America, but also for 2028.
24: Yeah, exactly. And it works both ways for these governor's races in terms of what government swing states live under, and then also the rules for the election. Tom Tiffany, we're told, just formally won his Republican nomination in Wisconsin. Not a surprise, but now the race begins for the general election. Hundreds of millions of dollars ready to come in on the side of Tom Tiffany. Mark Halperin, Kevin Walling, gents, thank you very much. Good to see you, as
3: Good
24: always.
3: To see you.
24: Back now to this breaking news. Threats of an Iranian surface-to-air missile have sent President Trump into a decoy plane twice. President Trump just told us about this latest threat. We'll have that on the other side of the break.
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30: A different plane, equal safety, but they wanted me to do it, so I do it. I do what they say. I guess there was a threat out there. I didn't really ask too much about it. I get a lot of threats.
24: President Trump just moments ago addressing new revelations that he was secretly moved from one Air Force One to a smaller plane during a trip to Turkey last month. From the 747 that is the new Air Force One to the old Air Force One that we saw him walk up on, the old 747, to the new decoy plane. That was also then Air Force One, because when the president's on the plane, it is always Air Force One. All because of threats from a surface-to-air missile attack by the Iranian regime. In the wake of the incident, the president has repeatedly threatened Iran with the largest strike since World War II, only to pull back. Trump's pulling punches is only more peculiar, with news that Iran tried not once, but now twice to kill him. Former acting Trump Chief of Staff Mick Mulvaney, former Washington Times correspondent, Fox News executive Bill Salmon. Salmon just published this article in our sister publication, The Hill. Air Force One has been used as a decoy before. I was there. Mick, start with you. You worked closely with President Trump as his chief of staff. Did you ever know him to not ask questions?
31: Well, I think if the Secret Service came in and said XYZ, he would believe it. He might ask a couple of questions, but no, if they came in and said you're at risk, he would listen to that. So that part I get. I guess if I was going to ask a follow-up question to what he got asked in the tarmac is, what did the Secret Service tell you about taking the Qatari jet in the first place to Turkey, which I got my attention. I didn't think that plane was anywhere near ready for service overseas. But no, if the threat is serious enough, the president's going to listen to the Secret Service. That's the right answer for him to give.
24: Yeah, I just think it's what's amazing to me is there was a very easy way to do this, which was to put a reporter, and this happens when presidents go into war zones and other things, on the decoy plane, swear them to secrecy, and when the planes land, they put out a pool report and they say, hey, there was this switcheroo because of security, and everybody moves on from it. Mick, there was a reason they didn't want that to happen. The White House didn't want anyone to know about the decoy plane. I think it's because it would have made Trump look weak for not responding to the Iranians or hitting them harder for having this plot to kill him, and they didn't want those questions.
31: Yeah, maybe. I think it's that's possible. There's another possible answer to that, which is that the trust level right now between the White House and the

0: White House press corps is so low that you can't understand. I learned today, as a matter of fact, this happened during the Clinton administration, during 2000, and I think what you just described is what happened. But that's never going to happen. They don't trust the press to keep a secret. They don't trust the Republicans in the House or the Democrats in the Senate to keep a secret. The trust levels are so low that I just think it's a different time right now in Washington.
1: Yeah, Bill, look, you and I have worked in the White House press corps, you longer than I, but there were times that reporters would have all of their devices taken from them and said, hey, you're going to go sit here, but you're now in the pool for the next 12 hours or 24 hours, whatever it is. To me, the White House press corps crying about themselves being excluded is the wrong side of this story to be reporting on.
2: I agree, and I also agree with Mick that this was not a question of whether Trump looked weak to the Iranians. This is a question of there is zero trust between particularly this White House and particularly this press corps. And I will just say, I'm old enough to have been on a very similar trip in 2000. I was a White House correspondent covering Bill Clinton, and when we flew from India to Pakistan, the exact same thing happened. The president made it look like he was getting on what everyone thought was Air Force One and did a switcheroo and got on another plane and quietly, secretly flew to the destination because there were real credible threats. At that time, it was a somewhat obscure terrorist named Osama bin Laden who wouldn't come to into his full infamy for another 18 months. But the difference, Leland, is that I went back and looked at the coverage of that episode 26 years ago versus today. It's night and day. There were like two or three articles in the national press. One of them was mine about this whole switcheroo back then. Nobody really cared. Today, you would think this is like the Pentagon Papers. You know, this has happened before, and I think people are conflating their hatred of Donald Trump with kind of anything that comes over the transom. Anything is an 11. Okay, well, Trump took a different plane. Oh my God, Trump's a terrible person. This is a security consideration. And, you know, Trump certainly has a problem with the truth on a lot of things. But I'll tell you something. I wrote in that article before he made those comments, these decisions are made by the Secret Service and the military. Very little of the decision is made by the president. It would be absurd for the president
1: to override the Secret Service. That's a fair point. He was just asked about that, as a matter of fact. Here we go.
3: This one went over to England because the soldiers wanted to see it, and it stopped, and they showed it to the soldiers, and we did a switch over there, and it was really as per the military, and I just have to do what they say. They go for safety, and I have to do what they say. Well, I don't know. I think, actually, the plane that I flew on was at greater risk.
1: Not sure how he gets to that point, but Mick, in a larger sense, the fact that you've got the Iranians with a credible threat to the level of switching planes for the president of the United States, that the Iranians are trying to kill the president of the United States, and effectively now we're in some kind of hiatus or stalemate, whatever you want to call it, detente with them, and Trump will not follow through on his threats to hit them. Doesn't that kind of seem like the Iran war is over?
0: No, I thought you were going to ask me a question about what the real risk was, because I think that's what everybody is missing. I don't think the story here is that Trump got off the plane or that he left the press corps behind. The story is that the Iranians apparently were able to make a threat, a credible threat, up to the point where the existing Air Force One, not the Qatari jet, I still don't think that the Qatari jet is completely safe, but the existing Air Force One, the one that I've been on, the one that's built went on, that's not safe for the president. Think about that for a second. This is the jet, the same jet that George Bush was on 9/11. This is supposed to be the safest place in the entire world for the president of the United States at any given moment. But for whatever reason, the Iranians were able to levy a threat against us that the Secret Service and the military thought was legitimate enough where he had to get off the plane. That's a big deal that I don't think enough people are talking about.
1: Yeah, and Bill, the dot, dot, dot to that, maybe it's more navel-gazing, but is members of the press and probably even cabinet secretaries who didn't know he wasn't on the plane who are now thinking to themselves, I was sort of the decoy as well.
2: Yeah, and we had some gallows humor when I was aboard the C-13 or C, I forget, the huge cargo plane that we were on. that we were the decoy. And in fact, when we came over Islamabad, we circled over Islamabad to, as if to draw enemy fire, if there was any, while Bill Clinton landed safely. And we thought, we were joking with it, like gallows humor, like, boy, I guess this is one way to go out as decoys for Bubba. But luckily, we landed safely. Look, I understand the press doesn't like to be deceived, but you know, you have to keep the president alive, and that has to take precedent. And sometimes to do that, you have to deceive people. I don't think you should do it a lot, but occasionally you do have to use deception for security reasons.
0: If it's any consolation to the press out there, Leland, if there was a real threat against the president and he was standing there with his wife and his kids, the Secret Service would take him first. They just would. That's the job. Their job is not to take care of the press, not to take care of the cabinet. There's other folks for that. Mm-hmm. Not take care of his family first. It's the president first. And if you don't like that, then get another job.
1: Truth bombs on this Tuesday night. 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
1: Live look at Francesca Hong's headquarters. The red wave of socialism came out of Madison, but will it spread statewide in Wisconsin? Still way too early to know. Hong's challenger, David Crowley, who is the county executive for Milwaukee County, African-American, has an early lead. And he had some very good numbers out of Dane County and out of Milwaukee that sets up perhaps the exact same thing we saw with Abdul El-Sayed in Michigan, where the African-American turnout certainly changes what was a double-digit lead for the Democratic Socialist, Francesca Hong, in this case. Decision Desk HQ predicts that, unsurprisingly, whoever wins tonight will face Tom Tiffany, Congressman Tiffany, in the general election. Former political advisor Mark McKinnon, Democratic strategist Madeline Somerville, with us a lot here. Abdul El-Sayed pulled it out, a win's a win in Michigan, and it looks like Francesca Hong still has a reasonable chance for to pull it out here in Milwaukee, in Wisconsin. The question in a larger sense, I think, is that both of these people might win the general election. Francesca Hong is governor in Wisconsin. Abdul El-Sayed, senator from Michigan. I ask you, Madeline, doesn't that almost guarantee you get a socialist, a democratic socialist, whatever you want to call them, as the 2028 presidential nominee?
25: I think that's a great question. And I think it depends on how much the Democratic establishment, the DNCC, are willing to step away from what they think is safe and to do what they think is actually going to win. Because I don't think those two are the same thing. I think that they initially, especially in the 2024 election, struggled to pick a candidate that reflected the wants and desires of their own party. And as a result, they didn't put somebody up that could win. And it could be that they didn't learn anything from this because they're still trying to put their resources in, as they did behind Haley Stevens last week. So they could learn their lesson or they could not. I think it'll totally depend on whether or not the establishment, which could have been run a little bit more by David Hogg, right, instead of Ken, who's the leader now, right? It depends on who's sitting in the hot seat and who gets to make the decisions.
1: Mark, have we learned, though, from these races, and obviously it'll depend on what happens in Wisconsin tonight, that the establishment may not get to make the decision, or the establishment can try to make the decision and create just an enormous amount of resentment?
26: That's a great point. You know, one thing I was thinking about, Leland, is that in 2016, there were 18 candidates for the Republican nomination. And there were a lot of really A-list candidates, Chris Christie, Jeb Bush, Marco Rubio. And Donald Trump won that because he was so anti-establishment. He was so unlike the others. And he basically said, I'm going to go break a lot of stuff. And that's exactly what voters wanted. And that's what I think we're seeing on the Democratic side. They want somebody who's going to shake it up, who's going to break stuff. Yeah. So they don't want moderation. They want somebody who's going to go to the wall and get Medicare for all. They don't want empty promises anymore. So they're taking a page out of the Trump playbook.
25: The Republican establishment didn't even want Donald Trump.
1: No, they hated Donald Trump. They did everything they could to stop him. Just like what's being done.

0: Hoping she will reach the younger people.
1: I know that she has some past controversy or things she posted online, but I think that I think we all know that the 2020 era was very crazy, and things are changing.
2: All right, Madeline, that is when she said 2020 was very crazy. This is going back to what Hong has said before, talking about how she has a problem with whiteness. She's scared of white people, going on about her son then being half Korean and half white. She wants to cancel Thanksgiving because it's a vestige of colonialism. She wants to abolish prisons. She wants to abolish the police. All put together, she's not exactly a great political athlete answering for these issues. I had somebody earlier, Mark Halpern, I think one of the most astute political reporters and observers of our time, say, if that mattered, if stuff like that mattered, Donald Trump wouldn't be president. He is. Does things from the past, even just a couple of years ago, matter?
3: I love this question. And I think that actually AOC reframed the issues of the past recently in a way that makes them matter differently. She, as Mark, I'm sure, understands, puts a label on it in a way that diminishes the amount of power and influence that past her, like Francesca Hong's past tweets or any other candidate's past statements might have, where she said, woke one was crazy, right? The first iteration of us saying woke things and moving into that mindset, that was crazy, right? That was too much. And so I think that now she has one of the jobs of people like me, who is a talking head, is to give folks words, right, to put to their feelings so that they can sort of get mantras to repeat to each other, to have a vocabulary, to have a way to communicate with each other about it. And that's what AOC did, right? She said, well, now people can say, you know what, woke one was crazy. That was too much then. So I think it used to mean more than it did before AOC said that.
2: Okay. There is something there. Just to go back to the race board, since we're covering this in real time, there is the votes that have come in. David Crowley, the Milwaukee County executive, is still in the lead in the vote count, and that's typically because Milwaukee and the areas around there, much heavier in terms of African-American turnout, kind of like what we saw in Detroit in the Michigan race last week, have come in early and strong. The betting markets now put David Crowley as the decided leader in terms of predicting that he will win. That is a massive flip from earlier today. But Mark, on this point about, you know, 2020 being crazy, and we can put all that in the rearview mirror. The difference is that much of the Democratic Socialists' identity and worldview is shaped by Marxist ideology that says everything is about an identity politics. Everything is about what happened in the past. Everything is about the oppressed and the oppressors. If they want to move on from crazy Wokeville, do they then have to also give that up?
4: Well, I think Madeline made a great point about AOC. I think it was a really smart thing to do, to put that in a frame and put it in the rearview mirror and say that was crazy. And I think there was also a strategic element of a lot of that to say, we're just going to push this absolutely as far as we can go, knowing we're never going to get there. But if we get three quarters of what we want, then we're going to get part of the way there. We'll get maybe Medicare for all, but we're not really going to defund the police. We're not going to get rid of prisons. But that's just and it gets into this crazy thing called the Overton window that I won't nerd out on, but that's the basic idea.
2: We love the Overton window. That is the window of thoughts that are acceptable. And that's a fascinating point and leads me to this next issue, which is there is a lot of things that most Americans agree on. Deporting illegal immigrants who commit crimes is one of them. We look at President Trump getting off Air Force One, a little bit different shot than normal because this is near the ellipse in Washington, D.C. The South Lawn is under construction for the new Marine One helicopter. But 80% of Americans agree on deporting illegal immigrants who commit crimes. And yet, in the primary for Wisconsin Senate, another race that will probably be won by a far left person, the Democratic congresswoman had to apologize for a vote for the Laken Riley Act that would do what 80% of Americans want. Here you go.

0: your vote in favor of the Laken Riley Act, which passed the House on January 7th, 2025. You've since said that you regret that vote. And as I said, you've been on my show many times talking about ICE. What made you change your mind there, and how much of a vulnerability is that?
1: I will say that any vote to give Trump's immigration authority in this Congress was a vote that I regret.
2: The likely loser for the Minnesota Senate primary. Madeline, back to you. Is what people want someone who authentically says what they believe and is willing to stand by it, or someone who is just willing to change with the political wind to whatever they think is popular?
3: The first one, what they believe in, period.
2: The authenticity.
3: Every yeah. time.
2: No,
3: when I was in the Georgia State Senate as a speechwriter, I remember sitting in, and I was brand new. I remember sitting in with a state senator and her chief of staff, and they were deciding whether or not to walk on a vote because it was on the police training centers, and she didn't know if she wanted to walk or not. And I remember her chief of staff saying, "You're not going to get any points for having courage." And I remember raising my hand and saying, "I'm sorry, I know I'm new here, but I think the only thing that you get points for is having courage." And I think I speak for everyone when I say that.
2: Mark, I feel like I'm in an episode of The West Wing.
3: That's my favorite.
4: Yeah. That's the reason I'm the number one television show. People love authenticity. Yeah. That is really the most powerful communications tool that you can have in the box if you're able to do it.
2: Yeah, you can't teach it. You got to find it. Mark McKinnon was great at finding it and helping people understand what it meant to be authentically them. He still is. Mark, Madeline, both thank you both very much. A lot of courage displayed here on this show every night. We try. First word about this in War Notes. We'll write a lot more tomorrow about it. Your chance for an inside look at the show every day. It is free at warnotes.com to subscribe. What is stopping you? Pick up your phone. Warnotes.com. Type in your email address. It is absolutely free. Also see you on that social media at Leland Vittert. Over 74% of the grades at the University of Michigan are A's. But that's not good enough for Generation Z. Big Blue will now go gradeless for incoming freshmen. And America may be heading toward an F.
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21: Mr. Kroger.
22: Two C's, two D's, and an F. That's a 1.2 grade average. Congratulations, Kroger. You're at the top of the Delta Pledge class. Mr. Dorfman.
23: Hello.
22: 0.2. Fat, drunk, and stupid is no way to go through life, son.
24: Dean Wormer was right about that in so much. Faber College's motto was, of course, knowledge is good. At the University of Michigan, you can now be fat, drunk, and stupid and still pass, and nobody will know. The Wall Street Journal reports University of Michigan drops first semester grades to curb mental health crisis, writing it will drop grades for first semester freshmen next year in an effort to curb mental health crisis unfolding among college-age individuals. According to the school, instead, a letter grade, first semester transcripts will show pass or no credit. It's the college version of a participation trophy that kids get these days. With us now, professor of history and African-American studies at the University of Michigan, till this summer, the chair of the faculty government department there, Dr. Derek Peterson. It's good to see you, professor. Is there really a crisis, a mental health crisis at the University of Michigan?
25: Yeah. And all of our students across American higher education are feeling the pressure of the world we live in, some of which you've been reporting on earlier in this show. Democracy's coming unhinged. Social media makes all the traumas of the world available to students. So, yeah, our counseling services
24: are
25: overwhelmed.
24: So the way to help them is not give them grades?
25: Well, I think you're overstating the case to some extent here. No offense, but okay. That's part of the conversation. It's a proposal that our dean has put forward that we're going to develop over the course of the coming year. And the idea is that first semester, first year students will not have marks recorded. Instead, they'll either pass or fail. You could say it's a contribution to grade inflation, but in fact, it is no grade at all. What it does instead is free students up in their first semester to experience.

0: experiment with classes that they may or may not succeed in.
1: Let me ask you this. I just heard from a University of Michigan grad, good friend of mine, who is extraordinarily upset. He said the idea would have been much better if this policy was enacted in the fall of 2016. And considering his freshman year, that statement is wholly accurate. But I imagine you hear that a lot. So there is something here. MIT does the same thing. So there's a lot to unpack. But I think this is what's interesting. Grades, again, according to the Wall Street Journal, won't be recorded on students' transcripts or affect grade point averages. Professors will still assign them internally to track eligibility for scholarships and academic awards. So the kids who need it the most, the kids who need to get good grades for scholarships, they're the ones who are going to feel the most pressure, and already 74% of the students get A's.
0: A's or A minuses, that's what that statistic is. Yeah, no doubt grade inflation is a problem. I don't dispute that fact. I don't think that this policy is going to contribute to grade inflation, as I was saying. It's no grade, yeah. It's not an A or whatever. As far as what happens with students who are on fellowship and need a mark, that's something we're going to have to work out with the policy that we're developing this year. You know, there's lots of ways in which you could criticize this idea, but I was a first semester student too in the University of Rochester in the 90s, came in thinking I was going to study chemical engineering, flunked spectacularly all my chemistry classes and all my math classes. If I'd had those marks following me around for the rest of my life, I would have ended up in a very different line of work. But I didn't, because Rochester doesn't report first-year marks, which meant that I was free to go on and find my vocation.
1: You weren't going to do what you thought you were going to do? Aren't you sort of proving the point that failing is good?
0: No, you have to fail. But the idea in our current world in which we live is that GPAs matter a lot to our students. Allowing them the space to experiment without the consequence of failing spectacularly in their first semester seems to me to be a good idea. We've got a very diverse student body here in Ann Arbor. It's a big public institution.
1: What does diversity have to do with it?
0: About 18% of our undergraduates are first-generation students. 50% come from in-state, many of them from school districts that don't have good counseling services and are coming in needing the support that we can give them at the university to succeed. So the first semester with no mark is a chance for them to get their feet wet and to get up to speed so that they can succeed thereafter in higher education here.
1: Well, I would be remiss if I didn't note that when I found out my sister had this situation or accommodation, whatever you want to call it, at MIT, which hardly anyone would accuse of being soft, I was quite jealous. So I think part of the pushback is a tinge of I wish I was there. Professor, it was good to have you. Great conversation. Thank you.
0: No, it's true.
1: Dr. Derek Peterson, a great advocate for Big Blue. I think they'll still keep score at the big house, that's for sure. One thing for tomorrow when we come back.
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0: to see an animal that is a third of its normal body weight, where you can see every bone in that animal's body, it is one of the saddest things that you will ever experience.
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9: Welcome back. It is a nail biter, perhaps even an upset coming in Wisconsin. Francesca Hong's headquarters, the Democratic Socialist who is favored to win by wide margins tonight, may be going home a loser. Things are looking quite grim there as the vote is coming out strong in Milwaukee. Katie Pavlich picks up our coverage here. There's going to be a lot of Republicans disappointed if Francesca Hong loses.
10: Yeah, they think they probably were better suited for someone who wants to cancel Thanksgiving. I mean, that's a pretty good political argument to make, especially in a place like Wisconsin. So we will be watching it all, and I do think that it will be closer, just like last Tuesday night. So here we go.
9: Exactly.
10: We got all the results. Good to see you, Leland. See you tomorrow.
9: All right. Have a great show.
10: Thank you. Hello and welcome to Katie Pavlich Tonight. Well, polls are now closed in Wisconsin and Minnesota with the future of the Democratic Party on the ballot once again. In Wisconsin, the Democratic establishment's attempts to stop DSA member Francesca Hong failed to dull her popularity in polls. Her past demands to cancel Thanksgiving, abolish the police, and get rid of the United States Senate are raising concerns about her chances in November. And in Minnesota, Democrats' progressive versus establishment battle is playing out in the U.S. Senate primary between Lieutenant Governor Peggy Flanigan and Congresswoman Angie Craig. However they shake out, Democrats are still grappling with an identity crisis, the result of being taken over by hypocritical, self-proclaimed socialists like Hassan Piker, for example, who still doesn't have a good explanation for his nearly $3 million mansion in L.A. Watch.
11: I think the purchases that you make necessarily, I mean, if you're buying a private jet, it's a little different, but I don't think the purchases that you make, as long as you're not using it to engage in capital accumulation, imply, you know, something less ethical than whatever purchase you're making in general. I have a house. The reason why it's so expensive is because it's in West Hollywood.
10: it's not just that it's in West Hollywood. It's a 3,800 square foot house with 5 bedrooms and 5.5 bathrooms. If accumulating capital is unethical, as Piker says, he's just as guilty as those he demonizes. So joining us now to break it all down is these results come in as DGHQ data science director Scott Trantner, former Wisconsin governor and president of Young America's Foundation Scott Walker, Texas Democratic congressional candidate Lieutenant Colonel Evan Hunt, and host of the Andrew Klavan Show on the Daily Wire. Andrew Klavan, thank you all for being here tonight. Great to see all of you. So Scott Trantner, last week's U.S. primary in Michigan turned out closer than expected. Is that what we're going to see tonight in Wisconsin's gubernatorial primary among the Democrats?
12: Yeah, Katie, it's complete deja vu. I'm looking at these returns from Waukesha, Dane. Crowley looks pretty good. Look, he's probably going to be able to eke it out with his with when we get returns from some of those suburbs. But this is another polling miss, that's for sure.
10: So just to follow up on that, you know, the polling clearly was off then. But where are you seeing these returns coming in, both for Crowley and Hong, in terms of the population and the voting demographics?
12: Look, we've gotten some votes in from Milwaukee, Waukesha, Dane, and Crowley is hitting his vocals, and Hong is doing what she needs to do out in the rural areas, but not nearly what Crowley's doing in these more urban, more populated areas. It's early. My opinion is we're probably seeing a little bit of Republican crossover vote supporting Crowley.
10: Oh, fascinating. So, Governor Walker, thank you so much for being here. You were the perfect person to have on Wisconsin primary night. Of course, you not only won statewide races in Wisconsin, went through major battles, you survived a recall election after you enacted Act 10. How is it that you did that, and then yet these, you know, not too many years later, the left and Democratic socialists like Francesca Kong potentially could not only win this primary, but go on to win in November as well?
13: Yeah, it's the closest swing state in America and continues to be a mess. And Katie, as you know, we've warned at this about the Democratic Socialist, I should say, for years at Young America's Foundation, where we've seen this liberal shift on college campuses. That's the base of Francesca Hong's support, is younger voters who are frustrated with everyone in the system. That got her the early lead. But I think what's tightened it up is certainly the money that Tony Evers and his allies were able to bring to help David Crawley. I think it's going to be a nail biter. And I think some of her missteps the last couple of days in failing on some of her past posts on Thanksgiving and other things may have led voters to have a second thought.
10: Governor, I mean, just based on the support for Francesca Hong, you know, is this a matter again of, you know, white liberal voters and campus heavy populations like Madison, Wisconsin, really being the ones voting for the DSA rather than the working class that they claim to be representing?
13: That's exactly right. We've seen a huge shift, not only with Donald Trump, it happened in each of my races. And years ago, ironically, I was the Milwaukee County executive, a county that was almost 3-1 Democrat, but did exceptionally well in those blue collar areas where they just felt really disengaged with some of these elitist campus type liberals out there. But there's also been a huge shift. The Marquette Law Poll points this out. In the last decade, there's been a massive shift amongst Democrat primary voters to the left. And so there's just a tiny sliver of people in the middle who are going to determine the winner come this fall.
10: So, Evan, Francesca Hong has called for the police to be defunded and abolished. In Minnesota, Peggy Flanagan has called for people to, quote, put their bodies on the line to stop immigration enforcement, lawful immigration enforcement. Are these kinds of positions a winning formula for Democrats, or should they, you know, in Wisconsin, try to be voting for either other candidates, or are they going to have to try and moderate and run away, as we're seeing as a number of them already, from their previously extreme positions?
14: Well, I think successful Democratic candidates are running grassroots campaigns. So they're not top-down ideology, they're bottom-up, and they're listening to voters. And the message that is resonating most is that both sides agree, independents agree, that the government is not working for regular people. Especially the youth feels apathetic, they feel frustrated. And so candidates that are being successful are the candidates that say, hey, I'm going to put the government to work for you. Sometimes that's the DSA, sometimes it's not. I mean, I certainly, in Texas, that's not a Democratic Party position to abolish prisons and to abolish borders. But I do think that the message of, hey, we're really serious about bold reform and making government work for regular people again, that is resonating.
10: Yeah. All right, Andrew. So, of course, there are the nuts and bolts of politics, campaigns, but also there's the ideologies that we're seeing behind all of this. Of course, Francesca Kong has been palling around with Hassan Piker, who's their top surrogate, and Michael Beyer, of course, who said, you know, Jewish identity is constructed. It's you know, demonic in its ethnicity. The DSA and the Red Green Alliance seem to be coming together and you know, at least being successful in getting people's votes, even if Hong loses tonight.
15: Well, if you look at it from the point of view of the Democrat base, remember, these are primaries, so it's the base that comes out. It's the people who are most motivated, most radical. And if you look at it from their point of view, they've been through this nightmare of the fascism of Donald Trump. He's carted them off in trains. He's taken away their mothers, whatever it is that's happening in their imaginations. And the Democrat Party has consistently said to them, you can't beat Trump with radicals. You've got to get Lunch Bucket Joe. You've got to get old, reliable Hillary Clinton. And finally, they got blown out. I mean, they did all the things that they said they were going to do, and their moderates got blown out. The Kamala Harris got blown out, and Trump is victorious again. I don't blame the base for saying, no, why don't we just go with the radicals? You've been squeezing Bernie Sanders out of the limelight all this time. Why don't we just hook up with the radicals? They're an ignorant group. They've been trained to ignorance in our universities, and so they just think that this kind of explosion of radicalism might change things for the better. It's nonsense, but it's going to work this time. They're going to get some people into Congress, at least.
10: Well, Democrats have really desperately tried to roll out these, like, normal white guys, but they chose Tim Walz, the governor of Minnesota, and then Graham Plattner, who ended up being a total fraud with his own set of issues. So they're failing on that portion of it. But Scott Trantner, back to you. Turning to Minnesota, of course, this is a state that elected WWE wrestler Jesse Ventura as its governor. It's an interesting place. A Republican has not won statewide office since Tim Pawlenty in 2006. So how are tonight's chances and races shaking out for Republicans? Is there any chance you think they could flip the U.S. Senate seat?
12: Look, that one's looking tougher. We're seeing some higher turnout in Minnesota on the Democratic side than we expected. It looks like Peggy Flanagan is doing quite well. We still need Hennepin County, which were a lot of votes in Minnesota. We're seeing that Dem enthusiasm. I'm not seeing that in the early returns and say, you know, Mike Lindell's race in the governor's side. It's still early there, but, you know, Democratic enthusiasm looks pretty strong in Minnesota tonight.
10: So, Governor Walker, you know, they say all politics are local, but a lot of these races, of course, are nationalized in terms of what the Republican Party is doing, what the Democratic Party is doing. Dare I say that this will have an effect on the presidential election going forward after the midterm elections. Of course, the war in Iran is something that these candidates are talking about. You hear this concern about affordability. There's a lot of polling showing that Democrats actually have the upper hand on a lot of these issues at the moment. So what should Republicans be doing ahead of the midterms to really get ahead of these issues?
13: Cost of living. We hear it not only from voters in general. Again, with our polling we do at Young America's Foundation, it's been the top issue for the last several years, almost 2-1 over the next closest issue. So I think any conservative who doesn't have a game plan to talk about cost of living, not through more government programs, but in many cases, I mean, Tom Tiffany, the Republican candidate here in Wisconsin, yesterday came out with a bold plan for housing that he believes just by cutting red tape and regulations could eliminate almost $90,000 for a typical first-time homebuyer here in Wisconsin. That's real money. Candidates need to come out with real ideas like that if they're going to counter the intensity of the left.
10: I mean, we're looking at the results right now for Wisconsin governor in the Democratic primary. 63% are in. David Crowley, who I believe was endorsed by the current governor of Wisconsin, is beating Francesca Hong by just 0.4 percentage points, which is pretty incredible given the polling showed her running away with it. Now, we're still kind of early, but the fact that it's this close with 63% in certainly shows that this is closer than we thought. Evan, Democrats say that they're the big tent party. Everyone wants to know how big that tent actually is when you have people like Hassan Piker, who's called for murder of capitalists and to see their blood running in the streets, says we deserved 9/11. Of course, you're now seeing this argument being made that this DSA versus the establishment. Is this something that has to be dealt with case by case and district by district, or does the Democratic Party have a problem on its hands by letting people into the party that drag down local districts like one in Texas, for example?
14: I think, you know, the Democratic Party is in the process of a rebrand, again, back to that grassroots movement. And certainly during primary season, you get this competition for who can be the most liberal, who can be the most Democrat, who can be the most bold. And so, look, we need to shout down extremism in all forms. We've got it on both sides. We've got it on the left and the right. And I think a lot of Americans, independent Americans, are seeing the hypocrisy of the Trump MAGA Republican Party. And a lot of the America First folks that supported Trump the first time are not going to support him the second time because he promised

0: war and there's war. He promised to put an end to money overseas, and there's still money overseas. He promised to fix the economy, and the economy's not fixed. And people are feeling it, and the youth feel their futures dwindling. And so Democratic candidates that are successful are going to be the ones that address those issues. I think Republican candidates could probably be successful doing that, too, except for the fact that they can't, because they just need to side with Trump on whatever he says.
1: So, Andrew, final word to you. You know, I keep here remembering what Scott Trantner said at the beginning, which is he believes some Republicans are crossing over to vote for Crowley tonight in Wisconsin. You know, what about that? What about Republicans who are in these states, these blue states, who are seeing this type of communism being tolerated and celebrated inside the Democratic Party and saying, no, thank you. I think I'm going to vote for the other Democrat.
2: Yeah, but it's still amazing how far the polls have been off. I mean, Crowley dropped out of this race for a while and only came back after he received that endorsement you mentioned. So the polls have been completely wrong already. And I think it's time for the media to stop reporting them as if they had any authority, and B, the polling industry to come to terms with itself and start figuring out what's wrong.
1: Yeah, that's a great question, especially ahead of November, which keeps getting closer and closer every Tuesday from now on. Scott Trantner, Governor Scott Walker, Evan Hunt, and Andrew Klavan, thank you all for joining me tonight. Great to see you.
2: Thank you
0: so much.
1: All right, well, breaking right now, DDHQ now projects that Michelle Tafoya has won the Republican U.S. Senate primary in Minnesota and will advance to face the Democratic winner in November. And she joins me now. Michelle, congratulations on your win. I know you've been out there campaigning very hard. So how are you feeling tonight?
3: Well, we feel like we now, our message took, our message resonated with people. We know here in Minnesota that this state is going in the wrong direction at the speed of sound. And that breaks a lot of Minnesotans' hearts, mine especially. But so many Minnesotans are sad about it. They're either leaving, their businesses are leaving. But I hope this gives them hope that we can change things, because this single party rule that we have had in this state for years, Katie, has brought us to this point of embarrassment, of fraud, of low school scores, test scores, reading scores, of elevated crime. And the only way we're going to get out of that is by not continuing to re-elect the same people who got us here. So we think that message was sent loud and clear, and we're thrilled.
1: So, Michelle, we are seeing in Minnesota tonight that a Democratic turnout is high. There's been a lot of action there by the activists opposing immigration and customs enforcement, which you are very familiar with. This, of course, was ground zero in 2020 for the most expensive riots in American history. Republicans haven't won this office in Minnesota for decades now. So what is your plan, and how are you feeling about your chances in November for the general election?
3: Well, listen, we are reaching out to Republicans. We're reaching out to independents. We're reaching out to Democrats, who also know that the problems go far beyond what they were, say, 20 years ago. And now it's time to change back. We cannot tell our kids that we could give promotions to those people who have failed us so badly. And so what we need to do is bring in new leadership, because we have an absolute crisis of leadership here. So this is the message that we're sending. Look, we don't want men in women's sports. We want to feel safe on our streets. We want the fraud to end, and we want people to be held accountable. These are the kinds of things that Minnesotans are demanding across the political spectrum, and we are welcoming everyone into our tent.
1: So you've, of course, honed in on fraud in Minnesota. This is a nationwide problem, but especially in Minnesota. Democratic Senate contenders Angie Craig and Peggy Flanagan have tried to avoid responsibility for any of that, even though, you know, they've been in public office. Flanagan, Lieutenant Governor, has not worked at all to combat this fraud. What do you make of that? And do you think that people in Minnesota are watching the issue of fraud, given that it's their tax dollars that are being stolen from them to fund a lot of these people and these fraudsters?
3: Fraud continues to be the top issue in Minnesota. We are unique in that way here in this state, because this was the epicenter of the embarrassment, right? Mm-hmm. And you're correct. Neither of those DFL candidates, Peggy Flanagan or Angie Craig, did a thing to stop it. Not only that, they tried to gaslight everyone that it wasn't even happening. And then, oh, maybe it's happening a little, but we're not accountable. Well, then who is? You have been in power all this time and you have done nothing. You've barely even spoken about the fraud. So look, we want to get in there. We know there are ways from the United States Senate that we have levers not only to stop it and prevent it, but to claw it back and to say to states like Minnesota, unless you have guardrails in place, unless you have ways to prevent this fraud in the future, you're not getting the federal dollars for your programs mm-hmm. that are so huge to begin with, but you're not going to get that money until you are ready to steward it correctly.
1: Michelle, before you go, I have to ask you about one last topic. Of course, the WNBA, which you covered as a prominent sportscaster, the league is now having to define what a woman is, despite the W being before NBA. It's quite astonishing. Mm-hmm. They're, of course, having to do this because Enes Kanter Freedom, who's a former NBA player, and your opponent tonight in the primary, Royce White, said that they were declaring officially for the WNBA draft and that they're qualified. I mean, what position are we in now that the WNBA has decided that they're not going to define it, but now they're being forced by men to define it?
3: When this league started 30 years ago, Katie, and I was very much a partner in it, doing play-by-play, Reggie Miller was my analyst, it was a celebration of women, of really strong, talented women, as you said, thus the W in WNBA. Well, you know, now you've got this wishy-washy attitude toward what is a woman. So I think very smartly, Enes Kanter Freedom and Royce White, quite frankly, stepped in and said, fine, you don't know what a woman is? Then we are now identifying as women and we want to be in the draft. Now they've backed the WNBA in a corner, and this is probably a really good exercise for the WNBA to have to go through. Look, the IOC has said we're going to recognize only biological women in the women's division. We're talking about Title IX here now being right at risk. And this is something that women fought for so long. Katie, I know you benefited from it. I certainly did. This is the kind of issue where so many people say, what is happening? This is not common sense. I want my common sense back, and we're going to bring it to them.
1: Well, Royce White will be on our show this week, so we will talk to him about his prospects. But tonight, Michelle Tafoya, wonderful to have you. Congratulations, and we really appreciate you coming to talk about it on this busy night for you. Good luck.
3: Thank you, Katie. Thanks a lot.
1: Talk to you soon. Well, right now, we're following breaking news and awaiting results in several key primaries. The economy always remains a top issue, but for the first time in a decade, voters trust Democrats to bring prices down. Steve Moore joins us next. Plus, we have new information in the Lindsey Clancy case. Brian Enten will be here to walk us through today's testimony. But first, here's Jesse Weber with a preview of his top story tonight. Hi, Jesse.
4: Hey, Katie. So we're covering the latest with live election results. It's primary night, Wisconsin, Minnesota. We're bringing on Congressman Greg Stanton. We're also following the Tupac Shakur murder trial, bringing on his longtime friend, Money B. Get his perspective on everything that's going on. Jesse Weber live, 11 p.m. Eastern, tonight on News Nation.
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11: Welcome back. Well, as primary results continue to pour in across the nation, the economy, of course, remains a major concern for voters. And the latest numbers are flashing warning signs for Republicans. The July jobs report shows the lowest labor force participation in the last 50 years. And even more alarming for Republicans, a new Reuters poll shows more Americans trust Democrats to bring down the cost of living, which is something Republicans have championed for the last decade. Joining us now, senior economist at the Center for Economic and Policy Research, Dean Baker. Dean, great to see you. Thank you so much for being here. So just your perspective on what we're seeing broadly in the economy right now.
12: Okay, well, thanks for having me on. Well, I think it's kind of a bad story. We're seeing the economy slow down sharply. It had been growing at a good pace back in 2024. The most recent number was just 1.3%. Job creation, as you mentioned, has slowed to a crawl. It actually fell. We actually lost jobs in July, but even prior to that, we're losing, job growth is very slow. Prices, inflation is up 3.5% year over year. And most importantly, wage growth has slowed. So wage growth, if we take the most recent months, is less than 2.5%. So wages are not keeping pace with prices. And that just means a lot of people are having a really hard time.
11: Yeah, I mean, I'm looking at these numbers, and I do find it interesting to see where we're gaining jobs and where we're losing jobs, negative 40K in hospitality. But we are seeing additional jobs in things like construction, professional services. Healthcare is always one that seems to drive employment. Manufacturing is up, which, of course, you know, the president and Republicans have argued that reshoring manufacturing here will help with the economy long term. But politically, you know, people vote on the economy. We're seeing this poll now that Democrats are trusted more than Republicans on this issue today, which is very interesting. Maybe this new DSA line has something to do with that. But what do you think about that ahead of November in terms of the political prospects for each party?
12: Well, you know, if I were Donald Trump, if I were the Republicans, I'd go, you don't have a very good record to run on. And again, it's fine to criticize the Democrats. I do it. You know, it's plenty of things to criticize with, you know, the Biden recovery. But the fact was, the economy really took a sharp turn to the worst with the tariffs that President Trump imposed, and then even more so with the war, sending prices soaring. So that's not a good story. You mentioned manufacturing. We did create manufacturing jobs last month, but we're actually down considerably, about 80,000 jobs from when he took office. and factory construction has gone through the floor. We're down a third from where we were back in 2024. So if we're looking to have a future, the United States is a big manufacturing power again, we're going in the wrong direction.
11: So, I mean, the president would argue that he disagrees with that, that the economy is actually doing well. If you look at the stock market, you're seeing this boom that has happened. We're looking at numbers that we have never seen before. On Main Street, as you know, inflation is not something that is brought down. I mean, politicians all the time, Republicans and Democrats, claim that they can reduce prices. But the sin of inflation is that once prices go up, they typically don't go back down. And it's very difficult for that to happen in the economy. So in terms of, you know, what they can run on, do you think that this new AI boom that we're seeing attributed to the construction and to the stock market could be helpful as a political talking point, or is that too far removed and something that not the average American is really tied to?
12: Well, the average American is certainly not tied to. Where you're seeing a lot of political sentiment in AI is they're building data centers all over the place, and seems almost no one wants them. I mean, they will create some number of construction jobs, but they're huge energy hogs. They take a huge amount of water. And what we're seeing is the places where they want to locate them, you're seeing people getting up and rebelling against that. So I don't know that's a big push for them. In terms of AI, the market is up, but I'd say two things. One, most people have little or no stock. But the other part of the story is, to me, this looks like a bubble, very much like the tech bubble we had in the late 90s, which, as we know, didn't end well. And I worry that's going to be the same story here.
11: Well, we've had we've covered the data center issue from both sides for months now, from farmers who have been offered lots of money for them to people who believe it's the future. There's also some new data coming out showing that the data centers actually increase the tax base in the communities that do embrace them. And we have seen some of this protest, and there's questions about whether that's authentic or not. But it's definitely something of the future. So we shall see. Dean Baker, thank you so much for joining me. Great to see you.
12: Thanks a lot for having me on.
11: Yep, anytime. All right, well, switching gears, there continues to be a lot of confusion about a possible link between the COVID shot and miscarriages, as flagged by Anthony Fauci himself in his text messages. We talked about it on last night's show with a doctor who came armed with stats that have created a lot of debate online. So what does former CDC Director Robert Redfield make of those stats? Well, he has some of his own up next.
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12: Welcome back to Katie Pavlish Tonight. As we continue to monitor election results, there's another big story we're focused on tonight. Women across America are confused when it comes to the issue of COVID shots and miscarriages. Is there a link? That's the question flagged by Anthony Fauci himself in his private text messages. And if there is a link, just how many pregnant women were affected? There are a lot of theories and a lot of stats floating around right now. So I spoke with a former CDC director, Robert Redfield, for his take. I also spoke with former deputy counsel to the president, Chad Mizell, about the legal options open to women who think they were harmed. Here's the conversation. I'm joined now by former CDC director, Dr. Robert Redfield, and former deputy counsel to the president, Chad Mizell. Thank you both for joining us. So last night we spoke to Dr. James Thorpe, who spoke about the COVID vaccine's impact on pregnant women. Here's what he had to say.
13: Pfizer's own data on page 12 showed an 81% miscarriage rate. Then later on that year, April 21st, 2021, was the New England Journal of Medicine study, which was a fraudulent study. I believe it was my opinion, it is my opinion, that this was ghostwritten, probably by Pfizer, and it was extremely poorly written. But what the data clearly showed, Katie, was that the miscarriage rate of the raw data that they presented was an 82% miscarriage rate.
12: So Dr. Redfield, he's talking about the first trimester, and 82% does sound like a lot is created a debate online. But what do you make of the data that Dr. Thorpe has presented and this debate between doctors over these figures?
14: Well, Katie, all I can say, having looked at the New England Journal paper that came out in April, they reported 827 pregnancies in individuals that had received the COVID vaccine. And in that report, they reported 115 miscarriages or spontaneous abortions. Now, it doesn't mean that the COVID vaccine caused those because there's no control group. So you can't see what the general miscarriage rate was or spontaneous abortion rate in the population that they were doing the study in. But obviously,

0: things. If the question had been posed to pregnant women, even though this was mandated for them as well, if there's a risk of a miscarriage by taking this vaccine, would you have taken it? And that's not being discussed here.
1: Yeah, I think you're right. I mean, we tell pregnant women not to drink a glass of wine. We tell them not to have alcohol, not to smoke cigarettes. So obviously not to take any medication that they don't know for sure or safe. So, I mean, I think it's a mistake. I think most pregnant women would elect not to be vaccinated with a vaccine that they may not see benefit. Now, there's an exception to that. I do believe vaccinating, for example, with the RSV vaccine, which was recently approved for pregnant women, I think it's kind of important because RSV has a high mortality rate in newborns. And I can't protect newborns when they're born. The only way I can protect newborns is by creating the antibody in mommy and having mommy give it to the newborn when they're born. But I would say in general, this was not a smart recommendation. And I think you're right, Katie. If you told the average person, remember this vaccine at the time was a conditionally approved vaccine. It wasn't fully approved. We didn't have a lot of data on it. It was new technology that we didn't quite understand the mRNA technology and all the potential downsides of it at the time. So I think it was an error in judgment, unfortunately. And I think, you know, as you look at the vaccine policies that happened in the early Biden years, I think you'll see in general there was a recurrent error in judgment. One of the things, Katie, that we need to reflect on, and my wife and I unfortunately lost our first child during birth, very tragic. And you're second guessing yourself, you're third guessing yourself, you're fourth guessing yourself. The problem that all these women have is they don't really know, did I lose my baby because of this or not? I'm 100% against the protection from liability from vaccine companies. I hope Congress removes that and allows people to have the right to seek compensation. There's a lot of vaccine injury right now from the mRNA vaccines. It's about 10% of my clinical practice right now. And most of these patients have been gaslit that it couldn't have been the vaccine. No, it was the vaccine, whether it's blood clots, whether it's problems with how their blood vessels return blood to the heart, whether it's cognitive dysfunction. So there should be liability protection removed. I don't mind if the government wants to cap it because we need a vaccine industry. I happen to be very pro-vaccine, right, but I don't think it's right that people can't seek compensation when they've been injured. And I could even argue that some of the agencies and corporations, universities, companies that mandated you had to be vaccinated in order to do your job, I think they have liability too. And the public that's been harmed should be able to seek compensation.
0: Yeah, Chad, haven't we seen some of that actually successfully play out with individuals suing hospitals or their place of work and winning on the grounds of being unlawfully terminated from their position, from their employment as a result of these mandates? We saw one in New York, I believe, recently.
2: That's right. We have seen some of these across the country. Remember this lawsuit against the U.S. military over forcing service members to get vaccinated. I think it's a slightly different question about whether if you were forced to get vaccinated and you had a miscarriage, about whether you can sue for liability. To Dr. Redfield's point, there is a tough question about causation. Is this something that would have occurred naturally? Is this something that was happened because of the vaccine? In almost every one of these instances, it's going to be really hard to tell. This is our miscarriages in some instances that happened 4 years ago, 5 years ago. And so it's going to be really tough. But I do think that the United States government, I do think these vaccine manufacturers, I do think any employer that mandated this owes, first off, an apology to everybody who they impacted their lives through. And the second off, a promise that they're never going to do this again. That the sort of totalitarian system that we saw in place during COVID is gone forever, that we, the American people, recognize it, remember it, and we're not going to tolerate it anymore.
0: So final question, Dr. Redfield, to Chad's point about it being hard to tell in terms of the causation point of it, doesn't that just emphasize that many of these studies don't actually show the full picture of how much damage this could have done to pregnant women?
1: I think we don't really know, Katie. There's no doubt about it that the mRNA vaccines, particularly at the people that were not at risk for serious outcome, so that is those of us that were under 65,

0: Those under 50 children, you know, pregnant women, I don't see any real benefit. I wish Tony had talked very openly at his recent hearing when he took the fifth more than 100 times. I understand the legal reasons that his lawyers told him to do that. But I think what the American public wanted to understand his thought process, what he did, what he now in retrospect wouldn't do, like I argued with him about the origin of the virus. It clearly came from the lab, and he clearly misdirected everybody. And if nothing else, you know, an honest apology for the policy decisions that I made that I thought were in your best interest, but in retrospect weren't.
1: Chad, just real quickly, do you want to weigh in on the legal aspect of Fauci pleading the fifth 111 times, especially in light of what we learned this week about his statements potentially of this impact on pregnant women?
2: It's hard to imagine a justification for pleading a fifth when you've received one of the biggest, one of the most blanket, one of the most universal pardons that has ever been issued from the office of the president of the United States. And so really, I think it's a stretch. I think that Rand Paul was right to initiate contempt proceedings against him. I think fundamentally, the American people want answers. They want to know what's going on. They want the truth. Katie, like, we keep being told, trust the science, and we just are asking for, well, what's the truth? What's the data? Are masks effective? Is this safe? Do I really need it if I'm a healthy, you know, young adult who otherwise has no underlying comorbidities or other health issues? And the fact that we refuse to still get answers from Dr. Fauci and others years after this has happened, that's the crime. That's the crime,
1: they
2: Katie, that we need
1: the
2: to
1: truth.
2: Go after.
1: Absolutely. And Dr. Redfield, thank you to you, because you were in the middle of all of this at the time, and the fact that you're willing to come on and talk about this in an honest way, we are so grateful for. Chad Mizell, thank you as well for the legal angle of all this. Great to see you both. Thank you for joining me.
0: Thanks for having me. God bless.
1: Now back to breaking news in several key primary races tonight. The race for Wisconsin governor is neck and neck with DSA candidate Francesca Hong trailing behind David Crowley by less than a point. And in Minnesota, the former MyPillow CEO, Mike Lindell, has lost his Republican primary for governor. Also in Minnesota, DDHQ projects that Michelle Tafoya is the winner of the Republican Senate primary. And breaking out of South Carolina tonight, DDHQ projects Darlene Graham, sister of the late Senator Lindsey Graham, wins the GOP Senate primary and advances to November. We're following results all night long. Don't go anywhere. Plus, some big developments today in the Lindsey Clancy trial. Brian Enten is here to unpack today's testimony. Don't go anywhere.
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3: Well, a psychiatric nurse practitioner who treated Lindsay Clancy testified today as questioning continues to revolve around the medications she was prescribed before she strangled her three young children to death in 2023. Rebecca Jolotta treated Clancy for several weeks in November 2022 when she was struggling with depression, lack of sleep, and thoughts of suicide. However, Jolotta said she never feared that Clancy was grappling with postpartum psychosis, which is her legal defense in the murder of her children. But Jolotta did recommend that Clancy check into an outpatient program. And the irony, Clancy was denied the program because she was on too many medications. From November 2022 to January 2023, the month she killed her children, Clancy was prescribed 13 different medications. Joining me now is News Nation's senior national correspondent, Brian Enten. Brian, great to see you. So what can you tell us about Lindsay's husband, Patrick, and his role in her care? We heard today that Patrick told Jolotta that he was worried about her being medicated and how it turned her into a zombie.
14: Yeah, I mean, she was on so many medications, Katie. You just showed the list, 13 of them off and on, different doses. They would raise the dose, they would lower the dose, they would switch the doses around. There were different doctors and nurse practitioners helping her. It seemed like a mess in terms of her medical history. And she did tell her husband, he says, that she had been having these intrusive thoughts, that she had even thought about hurting her children. He had gone to one of the therapy appointments with her. The other thing that shocked me is one of the psychiatrists who was on the stand, and there's been several, Katie, said that she had seen Lindsay Clancy 14 times treating her, but never once in person. All of these visits were on telehealth, which was kind of shocking with everything she was going through. And serious as it was, she didn't even get an in-person visit.
3: Wow, that is shocking. Incredible. I know that that's more common now, but it seems like with that many visits, it would be different. You spoke with the jury consultant about the case and how she expects deliberations to get contentious. What can you say about the jury selection process?

0: process.
1: Yeah, I mean, look, she believes it's about half men and half women, by the way, which is interesting. And she thinks that this still got a couple more weeks to trial, but she thinks when this does go into deliberations, it's going to be rough because you're going to have people who are like, for sure she was sick. And then there's other people who are just like sort of black and white on the issue. Look, she killed her kids. And at the end of the day, that's murder. But I was just sitting here thinking about it, Katie. I mean, this is unlike another crime I've covered. It's more of like almost a moral dilemma, this whole thing. And even bringing out all of these other just societal issues, the telehealth, the fact that you couldn't get in-person visits, just postpartum psychosis in general, and how underdiagnosed it is. Just a tragic case all around.
0: So what is her defense really arguing? Are they arguing a moral defense? Are they arguing she was too drugged up to understand what she was doing? I mean, what is their defense of her killing her kids?
1: Yeah, I mean, look, she's obviously admitted to killing the kids, so she's put that out there. But she's blaming the doctors, the defense, and she's got a really good defense attorney. I mean, he was unbelievable at cross-examination today with this nurse practitioner and also with the psychiatrist over the last couple of days. But they're really drilling into the fact that they weren't on top of her care. You know, she was a nurse. She was writing messages in the portal that were going ignored. She was bouncing back and forth between different providers. I mentioned all the different medicines. And so the defense is just saying, look, no one was on top of it.
0: All right. Well, Brian Enten, there is going to be a lot more to the story in the coming weeks and, of course, through the trial. Thank you very much for joining us tonight.
1: Thanks, Katie.
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0: Everybody, and welcome to Jesse Weber Live. It is another big primary election night, a lot at stake with the midterms quickly approaching. It is not only about control of Congress, it is where are the political winds going. So tonight, all eyes are on Wisconsin and Minnesota, where progressive and moderate Democrats are going head to head as the future of the Democratic Party hangs in the balance. We have live team coverage on tonight's critical races, plus a former U.S. Marine that has been detained in Russia for years is finally free and on his way home. We are going to talk with Kieran Ramsey, who helped secure Robert Gilman's release. Also, 30 years after rapper Tupac Shakur's murder out in Las Vegas, the man accused of ordering that killing goes to trial. Tupac's longtime friend, Money B, going to join me live, and we're going to get into it all. Also, this is shocking. Just take a look at this.
2: Ojo por esa pared, muchachos.
0: Yeah, that is a miraculous rescue. That is a baby pulled from the rubble of that deadly earthquake in Colombia. We will get to that. All of that is ahead. But first, we got breaking news right now. Results are coming in after six states held primary elections tonight. Voters went to the polls in Alabama, Connecticut, Minnesota, South Carolina, Vermont, Wisconsin. But as I said, the spotlight is on Minnesota and Wisconsin. This is where progressives are facing their latest test against moderate Democrats. These primary races are expected to help shape the Democratic Party's direction in the November midterms. Out in Minnesota, you have centrist U.S. Representative Angie Craig, progressive Lieutenant Governor Peggy Flanagan. They are competing for the Democratic nod for an open Senate seat. And in battleground Wisconsin, the Democratic primary for governor pits State Representative Francesca Hong, a Democratic socialist, against Milwaukee County Executive David Crowley, who's backed by the state's current governor, Tony Evers. Very close right now when you look at that. So for the latest on what's happening right now in Wisconsin, we go live to News Nation's Mills Hayes in Madison, who, by the way, has a terrific social media game. Let me just put it out there. I encourage everybody to check out her Instagram. Mills, good to see you. Put that to the side. What's happening at Francesca Hong's headquarters right now? Because the poll said that she was going to be winning by 20 points. It is so close. What's the mood? What's the vibe like right now?
3: That's right, Jesse. It is a lot tighter than many people thought it was going to be. Right now, there is a little less than 160,000 votes remaining that they need to count at this moment. And the difference between David Crowley and Francesca Hong is around a couple hundred to a little over 1,000 votes. And so it is really tight. I just went down there. I spoke with about eight different people about how they were feeling about it being so tight. Because remember, those polls were showing that Francesca Hong was leading by double digits against David Crowley. And now we're seeing such a tight race with about 80% of the votes coming in. Some people told us that they actually did expect the race to be this tight because they looked over at the Michigan Senate race. And remember, in that race, the polls also showed that Abdul El-Sayed was leading by a wide margin. But then come election night, he did win, but not by as much as many people had thought. So some telling me that they expected this, other people telling me that it is a lot closer than they had perhaps wanted, but they are still positive right now. They think that Hong can really take home the win tonight, Jesse.
0: What about the Crowley camp? Have you heard anything from them, how they're feeling about this?
3: We haven't heard a lot from them tonight, but of course, they are over in Milwaukee at their election night watch party. But of course, we know that he has been endorsed by Governor Tony Evers. He was someone who came in and backed David Crowley. Remember, David Crowley actually dropped out of the race over the summer and endorsed Sarah Rodriguez, the current lieutenant governor. But then her campaign fell apart for a couple of issues, and he jumped back in the race. And Governor Tony Evers then supported him. And so we are seeing a lot of support coming in from him tonight from the Milwaukee area because, of course, he is a Milwaukee County executive there. And he's also from that area. He grew up there. He talked about how he grew up from a poor family and then made his way up to an elected official. And so he has a lot of support in the Milwaukee area. Now, for Hong's part, she's doing really well in Madison because this is, of course, the area that she represents in the state legislature. Jesse?
0: Yeah, and look, he came in, he came back, he said there's too much at stake. really, he's gone on the offensive against Hong. Basically, she's not ready for prime time. You've spoke to Wisconsin voters throughout this entire election day. What were the biggest issues on their minds? Why were they supporting, you know, one candidate over the other? Was it all about whether they support Thanksgiving or not?
1: Wasn't. And to be honest, those tweets didn't really make a whole lot of difference to her supporters. They look at that and to them it's just noise. What they like about Hong is they like that she is not an establishment candidate. They like that she was a chef, a small business owner here in Madison, and that she's out of the mainstream, out of the norm. They feel like she can get stuff done. But some of the issues that they talked about were about immigration, about affordability, and those are some of the things that Hong has spoken to, especially with her plan to have a state version of Medicare for All, have that one-year moratorium on data centers. Now, I did speak with some of her supporters earlier who kind of expressed some concern about Governor Evers not supporting her, but saying that they understand why some people that are Democratic voters were reluctant to support her. Take a listen.
4: She has some past controversy or things she posted online, but I think that I think we all know that the 2020 era was very crazy and things are changing.
5: I think the Dems like to try to play it safe if they can, try to stay centrist as much as they can for the independent vote. But I think it's important that, you know, we make a strong statement with somebody who's a little bit further to the left.
1: She wanted to abolish the U.S. Senate, abolish prisons, and she also did mention Thanksgiving, how it should be canceled over its colonial history and the trauma that it brings. But she has since disavowed all of those positions, saying that that's not what she stands for now. She's learned. She's evolved. Those were hot takes, bad takes, and they're not how she feels now, Jesse.
0: So, Mills, I want you to stand by. We'll check in with you a little bit later on if we get a development. We'll see where this race goes. I'm not sure, but I'll tell you one thing I do know for sure. Mills Hayes is not going to have a voice tomorrow. We know that for sure, because screaming over that crowd is not easy. Mills, thanks so much. I'll see you in a little bit. Now, as we said, Wisconsin was not the only testing ground for progressives tonight. The Minnesota Democratic Senate primary was also a progressive versus moderate contest between Lieutenant Governor Peggy Flanagan and U.S. Representative Angie Craig. Progressives and Democratic Socialists, they've already gotten some high-profile wins this election season, right? Unseating some House incumbents in New York and Colorado. But now the spotlight's on the Midwest, with tonight's races coming just a week after progressive candidate Abdul El-Sayed's victory in Michigan's Democratic Senate primary. So the question is, how big a part is the apparent divide, Democratic divide, playing in voters' decisions? Are they casting their ballots based on these differences?

0: we're seeing here. What does this all mean? So for that, I want to bring in a special guest. Joining me right now, we got Democratic Congressman Greg Stanton from Arizona. Thank you so much for taking the time, sir. What are you making of the results we're seeing tonight?
1: Well, we're getting some great candidates coming out of Wisconsin. Rebecca Cook is going to win a seat in Wisconsin. She's a candidate supported by the New Dems. That's the moderate coalition that I am a part of. Jake Johnson in Minnesota is a great candidate, a teacher. We could use more educators in Congress. So I'm very happy with what I'm seeing tonight in the Midwest. I think that we're getting candidates that are going to allow Democrats to win the majority this November. And that is our fight, is to win the majority and bring back checks and balances to our government.
0: There always used to be, it always was, who is the candidate that can win, right? Who is the candidate that can win in November? But you're seeing this split right here. You're seeing this split between more progressives or DSA and more centrist, moderate, I would say establishment, but Crowley doesn't say he's establishment. What do you think is creating that split? Because there is a support for candidates who don't have as good a chance of beating a Republican in November. Why do you think that split's happening?
1: I think we just need to study history more. I mean, the Democratic Party has always had a very big tent, and we've had intramural fights, if you will, throughout our time. And so I don't view this as anything more than what has often gone on inside the Democratic Party. By the way, I'd rather be in a party in which we have these fights than what I see on the other side, which is Republicans in Congress just rolling over for the president. It's more like a cult of personality than a party. That is not good for our democracy. But I think what you're seeing is, different districts around the country have different makeups, and they're going to elect candidates that best represent that district. The truth, though, is that if we're going to win the majority, we need to make sure in the most competitive seats, including the Trump seats, that we have Democratic candidates that can appeal to independents and moderate Republicans if we're going to win the majority. And I think you're seeing that happen around the country. As much media and attention gets on the candidates, the DSA-inspired candidates, the real fact is the biggest story in politics is going to be when Democrats win the majority, and it's going to be because we have the right candidates in the most competitive seats in this country.
0: Let me just jump on that for a second. Do you believe the candidates that are out there, whatever race it may be, that they're going to moderate a little bit? You know, there's one thing between a movement and there's another thing between a campaign. And one of the things that Francesca Hong has been criticized for, she might not be ready for this level yet, the way the messaging, the campaigning. But do you believe that once they get elected, once they win a primary, in order to win those other voters, that they have to moderate, they have to go more to the middle? And do you think that's possible?
1: Well, in a Democratic primary, do candidates emphasize what may differentiate them from the other candidate? That may be more to the left. And then they emphasize, if they win that primary, they emphasize things that appeals to a general electorate in the general. I mean, that's a tale as old as politics. I mean, of course, that is the case. You're seeing it with El Sayed in Michigan, Haley Stevens, who is a member of Congress. I love her. She's an awesome person. I certainly supported her in that race, but she lost, and she immediately supported El Sayed to bring us together to give us the best chance of winning that seat. That's what needs to happen, is we need to unite after these primaries, because our common goal is to fight for the American people, bring down prices, and actually restore checks and balances to our government. We're not going to do that if Trump is the president and Republicans remain the majority in the House of Representatives.
0: Do you think there are lessons to be learned? What do I mean by that? Do you think that moderate, centrist, establishment Democrats can look at the more progressive candidates and say, the way they're messaging, the way they're talking to voters, hey, even the way they may be campaigning through the use of social media, we have to learn something. Whether they win or lose in the primaries, there's something that's resonating. We have to take a lesson from that playbook?
1: Sure. We have to fight hard. The thing that unites us across the broad spectrum of our party, whether you're a moderate, a blue dog Democrat, more conservative Democrat, or a progressive or even a DSA candidate, is we are angry about what this president and this administration, the Republicans in Congress, have done to increase prices for the American people, to make life unaffordable. And what unites us, and we have to fight harder for, and people want to see this passion that we have, that we are going to stop this president. Things like the war in Iran, which has increased gas prices for working families across this country. These tariffs that have increased prices on everyday goods. And they ripped away tax credits for the Affordable Care Act, making health insurance more expensive for the American people. That's unacceptable, and we are united in that fight. So what unites us is a lot stronger than what may divide us, and that's why we're going to win the majority in November.
0: All right, we shall see. Congressman Greg Stanton, thanks for taking the time.
1: Thank you.
0: Okay, so we've talked about a lot about this battle, right, between moderate and progressive Democrats that's playing out across the Midwest tonight. But the big question that still remains is, what does this all mean in 84 days for the midterms? How will progressives navigate the midterms? Will it be different than moderate Democrats? What counter messaging will Republicans use to say, you know, hey, stick with us, your life will be better? So for that, I turn now to Republican strategist Katie Frost and Democratic strategist Trip Yang. It's great to have you both here. Katie, I'll start with you. Let's actually start in South Carolina. We haven't talked about that. So this is where the sister of late Senator Lindsey Graham, we're talking about Darlene Graham, has been projected to advance to the runoff in August up against Ralph Norman. What does that tell you about what Republicans are looking for in a candidate? Do voters want to see Lindsey Graham's legacy continued?
2: Well, it's good to be with you, Jess. To me, this is about name ID. Senator Graham is running on her brother's legacy and also with President Trump's endorsement. And for many years, we've talked about how President Trump's endorsement can be the golden ticket in a Republican primary. And this, in my view, is the ultimate test of that. Because when you think back 2 months ago, no one even knew who Darlene Graham Nordone was. And now she has come in first place in the special election for the U.S. Senate, running against Ralph Norman, a very known commodity in South Carolina. He's a popular congressman from the upstate, and he just ran for governor. So he had just completed a statewide campaign. Now, she did spend heavily. $1.8 million was spent for her, and only $200,000 was spent for Ralph Norman. But now they're going to a runoff. So it's really going to be a test of, do people want to take a change from where Senator Graham's legacy had been, heavily focused on foreign policy, or are they looking for someone like Ralph Norman, who is a Freedom Caucus member? And I'll just say this, the late Senator Lindsey Graham, I remember being at a dinner with him one time, and he said, in South Carolina, we change our senators every 50 years, whether we need to or not. So a lot of voters in South Carolina might view this as a rare opportunity to get some different blood in there.
0: Trip, what about you? What does it say to you? Are Republican voters, you know, happy with the current status quo? Because despite what the president may have, these low polling numbers, you know, there hasn't been a Democratic senator in South Carolina for, what, over two decades. Could the messaging still break through in some way?
3: Well, to be fair, for a Democrat to win statewide in South Carolina, it was a little bit like a Republican winning statewide in California. I don't see the latter situation happening at all.
0: I don't know. We'll see what happens there.
3: Let's call a spade a spade, right? I know there are some Arnold Schwarzenegger fans out there, but this is 2026. Look, this race wasn't really, that closely contested. Folks expected Graham to win. But when you look at Donald Trump right now, his approval ratings in the 30s, we can get to some of his vulnerabilities in the general election. Republicans look like they're about to take a shellacking. Folks got to learn how to say Speaker Hakeem Jeffries come November. But also in a Republican primary earlier tonight, Trump's endorsed candidate, Lindell, the MyPillow guy, he seems to have taken a loss. So even in the Republican coalition, there is some lame duck status for President Trump. Look, between now and November, it is only going to get worse.
0: Well, I think between now and November, there's always a lot that can change, which now brings me to this, Katie. I think this is really interesting. So you turn to the Wisconsin governor's race, the Democratic primary. The Republican Governors Association sunk in more money than I think any other group to boost Francesca Hung, the progressive candidate. And I'm thinking about this, and then I heard Scott Traynor earlier on today say he actually believes Republicans now voted today for Crowley. It becomes a question who they think is going to be the more beatable candidate. Who do they want? But is it buyer's remorse a little bit? If they were to support Hung, if they came out and voted for her today, would it be, you know, how comfortable should we really be with this? Is there a chance that she could win? Are we scared of her potentially winning? What do you think about it?
2: Well, there's always a chance of something happening to this. Ultimately going to be up to the voters in a general election. What's fascinating to me is you look at what happened with Crowley getting back in the race. So you had Mandela Barnes, who'd been the statewide nominee for U.S. Senate. You had the sitting lieutenant governor, Sarah Rodriguez, running. And as they were dropping out, the Democrats looked at this and they said, we can't let Hong become the nominee. So they have to drag a candidate back into the race who had already dropped out and say, please, we need you to do something to run against Francesca Hong.

0: But what is her record going to look like? Because this is what happens when you have the primary electorate being very different than the actual state itself. Because Wisconsin is the absolute epitome of a blue state. And in Francesca Hong, you have someone who, we can talk about the Thanksgiving tweets, we can talk about the DSA, but there's also a lot more troubling things in her voting record. She sponsored a piece of legislation to legalize prostitution. She was one of only six state reps that voted against it.
1: I just want to give Tripp a second to jump in here. If she doesn't win this, what does that say, Tripp?
2: Well, first of all, I would say if she doesn't win, it's a big win for Thanksgiving and Americans who love Thanksgiving.
1: Well, she flip-flopped so much on that, but yeah.
2: Right. Look, in all seriousness, I'm a lifelong Democrat, and like a lot of other Democrats, Hong is not a very polished candidate. I would say that the silver lining here is that Hong's campaign has signaled were she to win the primary, there's a chance that she could win. Is that she is looking to have a more professional, more robust, more message disciplined general election. And that's clearly what she needs. It's good to admit this earlier rather than later. But I will say this. Yeah. In states across the country, from Michigan to Wisconsin, the good thing is that the Democratic Party is united, whether it's a more progressive DSA or a moderate candidate.
1: Some people would say, are they united? Rallies. Are they not? I hear you. I heard my congressman say united, but you know, some people might disagree. Listen, conversation for another time. Katie Frost, Tripp Yang, thanks for coming on. I really appreciate it.
2: I am very hopeful.
1: As everybody is in politics, very hopeful. All right, coming up. It is a homecoming years in the making as former Marine Robert Gilman is finally released after years inside of a Russian prison. What led to his release? What did he ask President Trump for upon his return to American soil? Can you guess? And after the break, the investigator who worked on his release is going to join us for some of those answers. Stick around.
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8: Trapped in a Russian prison for 4 years, do you know what your first meal would be? Well, for 32-year-old American Robert Gilman, the answer was very simple. A cheeseburger. That's according to President Trump, who celebrated the release of the former Marine on social media, saying, Robert will land at Andrews Air Force Base in Washington, D.C. tonight, where my representatives, some of whom are on the plane with him, will welcome Robert back to the United States of America. Just spoke to him, and he had one request, a great cheeseburger when he lands. Now, Gilman had been detained in Russia since 2022 when he allegedly fought a police officer after causing a disturbance on a train. He was ultimately handed a 10-year sentence for reportedly assaulting prison guards. But Gilman's family, who say that he's been tortured while in custody, deny those claims, say that because he's American, the Russian government detained him for political purposes, something the State Department agreed with last week, designating him as a wrongful detainee. So why did Russia decide to release him now? Well, Gilman's lawyer said that her client, had been in a hospital since early July, that according to reports, his condition was, quote, dire and life-threatening. And President Trump spoke with Russian President Vladimir Putin to push for his release, which he said was on a humanitarian basis. So it seems like the Russians either had a change of heart or maybe they were worried about an American dying on their watch. The president also said there were no Russian prisoners exchanged for Gilman, which stands in stark contrast to previous prisoner releases. But according to a statement from Global Reach, a nonprofit that represents Gilman and other Americans that have been wrongfully held abroad, there are at least 5 Americans still held by Russia. So the hope is that Gilman's release may just be the momentum needed to bring the rest of them home. Joining me now is Kieran Ramsey, a former FBI assistant director who is now the chief investigative officer at Global Reach, has worked tirelessly with Gilman's family to secure his release. Kieran, thanks for coming on. Do you know how Robert's doing right now? Oh, and I guess the other important question is, did he get his cheeseburger yet?
9: Well, he's not going to get a cheeseburger for quite some time, actually. If you saw that picture, which you showed earlier, you can see how frail he is. Yeah. And in other pictures, you can see how bad his dental work is. If he bit into a cheeseburger right now, he would get violently ill, actually. But here's the thing. He's on a plane home. He's due to land any time now at Joint Base Andrews in the D.C. area. He'll then be transferred on to the Brooks Army Medical Center down in San Antonio, where he needs serious medical care, everything from just overall physical to dental to mental health care. We are very heartened by the fact that his mom has been with him on this trip back home, but he's got a long road ahead of him for recovery, without a doubt.
8: How did this happen? How did his release happen?
9: Well, this was the work of some very intensive quiet diplomacy, and the credit is due where it's due. President Trump and his senior-most team got behind this when it really counted, and made the direct ask to the Russian government to grant this humanitarian release. There was a lot of effort leading up to that point, and the fact that he was even designated as wrongfully detained just last week before this all transpired was a great indication of how the U.S. government was now acting with a sense of urgency, because they did not want to see an American citizen, a former Marine, perish in a Russian prison.
8: Why did the Russians agree to it?
9: Well, it's a great question. If you ask most Russian foreign policy experts, they would say there's never a free lunch with Vladimir Putin. And that certainly is mostly true. I would say, though, that at the same time, Vladimir Putin realized that Mr. Gilman was not serving the beneficial purpose of being a pawn, being a chit in the great geopolitical, great power competition between Russia and the U.S. So, look, our biggest thing now, though, is now that Robert gets home, he gets the medical care he needs, he gets on that road to recovery. As you mentioned at the top, we still have actually upwards of 10 Americans still in Russian prisons, five of whom my firm represents, and all five of those, I would tell you, are also wrongfully detained and also have medical issues. And we don't want to have to wait to see them on the brink of death to have this sense of urgency to get them released.
8: How is the plan to get them released in light of what happened with Gilman? Is there some sort of momentum, like I mentioned, that could be built after this to get them home?
9: I would say that we definitely have a certain level of momentum and definitely a level of hope. I've been talking to these other families of Chuck Zimmerman, of Alexander Antonov, Andrei Kachaturian, Olga Jesler, and David Barnes, and giving them that sense of hope, because now we have a pathway forward. We just saw, you know, an American released without any exchange being needed. Now, I'm not saying that's going to be replicated easily, but we certainly can see the U.S. government act with that same level of urgency and perhaps light that path forward for the Russian government to perhaps end this insidious hostage diplomacy game that they have a really long track record with.
8: By the way, going back to the Russians here, at any point when it was talking about handing Gilman over, was there a discussion about a prisoner exchange? Did they try to make that offer and it was refused by our administration? Is that something they were trying to get? Or did, again, was it, hey, we want this to be, we want Gilman to be sent home. We don't want him dying on our watch. We questioning the reason he was detained. What do you think?
9: Well, we don't have any reports from the government, and we've been working very closely with the State Department, with our colleagues at the National Security Council, leading up to the White House. So we haven't heard of any of those reports. But again, I'll be the first to acknowledge Vladimir Putin doesn't do anything for nothing. It's just probably against his DNA. That being said, look, Robert's on a plane home.
8: Yep.
9: That's what counts. Now we got to get these other Americans home.
8: We're going to follow it. It's great news for Robert and his family, and great work, Kieran, being on top of this. Really, thank you so much.
9: Thank you, Jesse. Good to see you.
8: All right, we got some breaking news right now. Decision Desk HQ projects Peggy Flanagan will win the Minnesota U.S. Senate Democratic primary. Remember, she was the more progressive candidate there. So that is a win for them. We'll continue to monitor what happens also in Wisconsin. All right, coming up, nearly 30 years after Tupac Shakur was gunned down, this case is finally heading to a jury. And tonight, we are going to talk to someone who knew Tupac Shakur before the whole world did, his close friend, digital underground member Money B, who was there with Tupac when he was from a roadie to a backup dancer to hip-hop icon. What does he make of the man now accused of orchestrating his friend's murder? And does he believe we're finally about to learn the truth? Stay with us.
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16: Las Vegas was built for stars. 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
29: Nearly 30 years after Tupac Shakur was gunned down on the Las Vegas Strip, the jury that could decide who was responsible is beginning to take shape. Today, 15 prospective jurors were told to come back Thursday afternoon for the next stage of jury selection. This process began Monday with 75 potential jurors. Jury selection is expected to last through Friday. The court plans to select 12 jurors, four alternates for this trial. Now, prosecutors claim that the man on trial for Tupac's alleged murder, Dwayne Keefe D. Davis, didn't pull the trigger, but orchestrated it, facilitated the killing, was even there in the Cadillac when the shooting happened. They claim that Tupac's killing was retaliation after Tupac, Suge Knight, others allegedly assaulted Davis's nephew. And some of the most important evidence against Keefe D? His own words, years of them, police interviews, television documentary appearances, his own memoir in which Davis described his role in the events surrounding the shooting. Now, Davis has pleaded not guilty. His defense team says that the stories he told were just that they were stories, they were exaggerated or they were fabricated just to get him money and attention. But when you put the legal arguments to the side, I want to bring in somebody who knew Tupac Shakur longer and better than most people. Ronald Brooks, better known as Money B, rapper, member of Digital

0: involved or allegedly involved or that he orchestrated it? Or when he got arrested, was it a shock and everybody's like, oh my gosh, where did that come from?
1: Well, no, he actually admitted it, right?
0: Yeah.
1: in his own book or whatnot. But my personal belief is that, you know, and the streets have talked for many years, is that the person that pulled the trigger is no longer with us, right? Keefe D admitted that he was in the car with his nephew and others. So we have that story. But I also believe that there were, once again, my personal belief is that there were other people and possibly other agencies involved in the killing of Tupac and allowing for the people that actually killed him to escape the way that they did.
0: Can you clarify that a little bit? Because, you know, through the years, it was, you know, they said that it was Keefe D's nephew, Orlando Anderson, who pulled the trigger. Then it was others say it was D'Andre Smith. Suge Knight says he saw who did it but won't say it. What did you mean by that in terms of who pulled the trigger and who else might be involved?
1: Well, it's like you said, I've always heard that it was Orlando Anderson. I don't know. Like I said, I don't know any of these people involved. So, you know, I can't. What I say is not actually the truth, but this is what I've heard, right? And this is the story that's been going on. So if somebody who doesn't know any of these people, who wasn't there, who wasn't even around any of these goings on, if I'm hearing all of this, why can't the police take that information and solve the case like they would any other time, I would say.
0: Let me ask you this. What was Tupac like? What was he like? You see the stories, you see the music, you see the, you know, the music videos. What was he like as a person?
1: Tupac was a very passionate person. He was probably the hardest working, or I always tell people he had the his work ethic was like anything that I've ever seen. I haven't seen anyone with a work ethic like his. And he was super determined. Like he would not take no for an answer, and he would question. He was raised to question authority, and if he has a question, to ask it, not to hold his tongue. So Tupac, in his heart of hearts, in his soul, he was a very good person. He was compassionate. He wanted to, and he felt like he could save the community. And I think he did everything in his power to try to save the community. You know, just being, but growing up and being, you know, 24, 23, 24, 25, you know, as young people, we sometimes get distracted, right? And so I believe had he been alive today, his path would have led to the activism that he started out with when he was with us. And I just think he, you know, that death row period, you know, we all remember or think of Tupac as, you know, he's defined by death row and thug life, but he was only on death row for 9 months.
0: Yeah.
1: 9 months after he signed with death row, he was unalived. So,
0: you know, it's not everybody has a lasting legacy. And I think that says something so strong about who Tupac was. You know, people still adore him and talk about him and listen to his music. It's just a testament to who he was. Before I let you go, I imagine this is a very difficult time, maybe an uncertain time. Trials can always be unpredictable. Keefe D, as I mentioned, basically said everything he allegedly admitted was an exaggeration. We'll see what the trial looks for. What does justice look like for you as this trial is about to start?
1: You know what? I don't know what justice looks like, because as I mentioned, you know, once his mother passed and I knew that she would never, you know, get that, she would never know or get, I don't know what you call it, the closure to who killed her son, I kind of detached myself. But to me, Keefe D is a pawn in this whole thing. You know, I mention it in my new book, my autobiography, A DU Party Don't

0: hip-hop that's releasing in October is that, you know, with the whole East Coast, West Coast thing, you know, I believe that the same person killed Pac, Biggie, and Big Stretch, and that's the media. Mm. You know, there never really was an East Coast, West Coast beef. It was all contrived. It was all promoted.
1: Yeah.
0: You know, the magazines promoted it.
1: Right.
0: And that's when, you know, because really it was a disagreement between two people and two groups of people.
1: Yeah.
0: Before that, before the magazines and everything started promoting it, that's when it became this thing, this East Coast, West Coast thing. And I say in my book is that, you know, the words or, you know, for a firearm, you have clips in magazines.
1: Right.
0: Well, that's what the media uses, clips in magazines to get the words out. And that's what killed Tupac.
1: That's a very fair observation. I appreciate you coming on, Money B. Let's see where this trial goes. Thank you for taking the time, sir.
0: Oh, thanks for having me. Appreciate
1: you. Of course. All right, coming up. Take care. So rescuers search the rubble in Colombia, and they find a baby. 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Are the big ones just happening more often? Could they be connected? Are we prepared in the United States? We're going to talk about it next.
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8: Everybody, so News Nation's bringing you the latest election results all night, tomorrow, morning in America. Right now, we're watching this extremely tight Democratic primary for Wisconsin governor race. Francesca Hong battling David Crowley. I want to go now live to News Nation's Mills Hayes in Madison, who's at the Hong headquarters. What's the latest?
9: Well, Jesse, it's a nail biter for sure. Not what many people were expecting. And we have started to see some people leave the watch party here at Francesca Hong's watch night party. And we are waiting for about 94,000 votes to come in. And at this point right now, the moderate candidate in this race, David Crowley, is leading by about 2,000 votes. We're still waiting on those absentee ballots to come in from Milwaukee County. And we really can't see this race being called without those votes coming in. Now, Milwaukee County is the area that David Crowley represents currently in the county, but if you look at the vote makeup, he's actually only beating Hong in Milwaukee County by about 1,000 votes, and that's in comparison to Madison, which is the area she represents, and she's beating Crowley by more than 10,000 votes here in Madison. So we are still waiting for those votes to come in, but this really is a tight race. Some of the people we spoke with here told us that they didn't expect it to be this tight because, of course, those polls were showing Hong with a double-digit lead. And now we have this race coming down to the minute. And whether or not it will be called tonight, that is the question, because it really is seen as a test of the future of the Democratic Party. And, Jesse, there's actually a Wisconsin's Democratic Party breakfast tomorrow morning where they're supposed to have the nominee there. But will the race be called? We don't know, Jesse.
8: Mills, and I appreciate that, and we're going to see where this goes. It is a lot closer than people thought. Great reporting. By the way, stay with News Nation through the night tomorrow morning for the latest election results. We're going to cover it. Now, I want to really quickly talk about the earthquakes. We've been following it a lot, including this one in Colombia. Let me show you this video of a baby being rescued out in Colombia. Take a look at this.
10: Ojo con esa pared, muchachos.
8: Unbelievable. That 7.4 magnitude earthquake. I want to bring in Dr. Maureen Long, professor and observational seismologist at Yale University. Sorry, our time is short, but I just really had to ask you. I feel like we're seeing earthquake after earthquake after earthquake. Is this unusual? And are they connected in any way?
11: This is a question that I get from family and friends all the time. There are a couple of newsworthy earthquakes that we see on the news. We see heartbreaking footage like what we just looked at, and people want to know, is this normal? The short answer is yes, this is normal. Earthquakes are very common. There are actually about 500,000 earthquakes every year that are strong enough to be felt by scientific instruments. Even if we look at the bigger earthquakes, say the magnitude 7s and up, we expect in a normal year to see between 15 and 18 magnitude 7s or greater per year. And of course, that's an average. So some years they're going to be more, some years there will be fewer. Sure. So the bottom line is, even though, yes, we've had several very, you know, newsworthy earthquakes in the last few weeks and months, this is normal.
8: Your research includes the Pacific Northwest and Eastern North America. Which earthquake risk in the United States do you think the public really underestimates, and how prepared are we for it?
11: Oh, another great question. As you say, I study both the Pacific Northwest and the eastern part of the U.S. as part of my own research. The Pacific Northwest, this is a tectonic setting known as a subduction zone. This is the Cascadia subduction zone. This is a tectonic setting where we can get the largest earthquakes that we know of. And in fact, we know that the Cascadia subduction zone has had a magnitude 9 earthquake in the geologic past about 300 years ago. That means that there will be another one again someday. So it's really important for us to continue doing scientific research into what exactly that magnitude 9 might look like in the future.
8: Yep.
11: And how applying that scientific knowledge so that we can be prepared for it.
8: And Dr. Long, I did this on my hot take today on YouTube, and I know that it's very hard to predict earthquakes, unlike hurricanes, and AI is only going so far. So we'll see where this goes. Dr. Long, thank you so much for taking the time.
11: Absolutely. Thanks for having me.
8: All right. We'll be right back right after this.
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27: 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Thank you so much for joining us. 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
28: Hour two of the special edition of On Balance, primary night in America across six states. We press on now as polls have closed in Wisconsin and Minnesota. Latest results as they come into the Decision Desk HQ desk. Results now coming in for Wisconsin. Countless controversies have followed her, including Haitian Thanksgiving. Democratic Socialist Francesca Hong is likely to win the nomination for governor in Wisconsin. Hong is objectively a weak political athlete, but she is in the right place at the right time. Republicans are already having a field day highlighting some of her past comments.
29: And proximity to whiteness continues, right? My son is biracial. He's half white and half Korean. It's important to see it through the lens of toxic white supremacy culture that is ingrained in this country's history, that racism is actually at the backbone of this history.
30: Abolishing policing is one segment of reforming and reevaluating our criminal justice system. We are looking at decreasing our prison populations.
28: To our Why It Matters segment tonight. Why did we play that soundbite? All those soundbites? Well, because the Republican giggle fest over Democrats nominating socialists and genuinely bad candidates should stop if they want to win. As you just saw, Hong in Wisconsin, Abdu al-Sayed in Michigan are both a gold mine for opposition research. And it will be so easy, and they will probably do it, for the GOP to fall into the trap of just saying Democrats suck without explaining why Republicans are better. Because in many cases, they can't. Voters hate the establishments of both parties. For example, Abdu al-Sayed is now being criticized over 2024 comments in which he reportedly said fireworks suck and talked about replacing the Second Amendment. Al-Sayed is also taking heat for these comments trashing football.
31: You think about all the wars that we fight abroad, all of the sordid history of oppressing other people in the name of this American idea. All of this, like a lot of these narratives, you kind of see echoed in the ethos of football.
32: Football is very much associated with a, you know, particularly masculine and oftentimes toxically masculine culture.
28: Rich for a guy whose wife wears a hijab and supports and echoes the talking points of terrorist organizations. I'm not even the biggest football fan. And I know that accusing everyone who likes football of toxic masculinity will not go over well with Michigan voters at the Big House. That is the 102,000-person stadium at the University of Michigan. Despite all of that, it would be a mistake that Republicans are certainly capable of making to discount the ability of Francesca Hong and Abdu al-Sayed to win the general election. Why do I say that? Because Americans are angry. They can't afford groceries or childcare. 47% of families can afford a $1,000 emergency. Republicans, as you heard earlier in this show, keep selling the big, beautiful bill and complaining that the economy was worse under Biden. That may be true. Doesn't work. Even the Wall Street Journal is out with this headline, socialism is the wrong answer, but the questions are real. The status quo and establishment of both parties have spectacularly failed Americans. And that was true in 2024. Yes, under Joe Biden, the economy was terrible and getting worse. Trump won in 2024 by talking about what he would do for those hurting. Democrats lost screaming about how dangerous Trump was. Remember that? Republicans still have 84 days until the midterms to change their messaging. Simply saying that Democrats are worse, socialism is scary, will not be enough. Two-way editor chief Mark Halpern is here. Two-way co-host of the morning meeting, Kevin Walling, is here. And for our viewers who normally know that Larry O'Connor would join the two-way trio, we are told he is at a joyous event for a family member. Congratulations, Larry, and we will speak next week. Mark, I start with you that both parties are being offered this opportunity to move to the middle and capture this anger that you and I see, hear, feel, talk about, and neither side is taking it.
0: Well, I agree with you in the main, but remember, a lot of the issues that Donald Trump ran on and still talks about actually have appealed to the middle. Closing the border is one. Bringing manufacturing jobs back to America is one. And so I think the trick is to find issues that work from the Democrats' point of view, from the left inward. For instance, finding a solution on health care, maybe not Medicare for all or single payer, but that's one that has broad appeal to folks. Dealing with AI, Senator Sanders has been a leader on trying to come up with solutions for that, taking money out of politics. So I think there are issues that both the populist left and the populist right have, sometimes the same, that don't just have to be so-called base issues. And that I think the future belongs to the populist on the left or the right who can find ones, as Donald Trump did, that have broader appeal.
28: All right. And Kevin, to that point, why have Democrats not figured that out, that there is a populist middle to go after? It just requires bucking the purity test of the far left.
3: Yeah, I mean, it's a good question. You're seeing hints of that on the far left with El Sayed and potentially with Hong, where they've taken some of the playbooks out of the president's plays when it comes to populist policies, tackling healthcare, to Mark's point. To really speaking to the economic issues on the ground, you just threw up that statistic in terms of the number of Americans out there that can't afford a $1,000 unexpected charge. There is real hurt in this country and these candidates, and they may be processing some of the wrong answers and the wrong solutions to these problems, but they're catching fire because at least they're speaking to some of the pain that the American people are feeling, similar to what the president did in 2016 and then back again in 2024.
28: Mark, we're watching the Madison, Wisconsin party of Francesca Hong. Madison is sort of as liberal as you get in America. I made the joke earlier that it's no longer a blue wave that's rolling across America, but we're going to call it the red wave of socialism that is coming. So many dismissed Donald Trump's chances in 2016 and kind of laughed him off only to find him elected president in November of 2016. And then you listen to Tiffany Hong, for example, here is her talking about Thanksgiving.
4: I'm a chef, and one of the first meals that I made that was for the community when I was 16 was a Thanksgiving meal.
8: My favorite holiday is Thanksgiving. Because I
9: love have it.
8: Yep. I don't want to cancel it. I actually love it.
10: I've cooked many great Thanksgiving dinners. And I'm not going to cancel Thanksgiving.
28: This is all because, Mark, she tweeted not too long ago that she wanted to cancel Thanksgiving because it was a vestige of white colonialism. She's talked about how she's scared of white people and on and on and on. Do any of these past statements matter for Francesca Hong or any other of these socialist candidates?
0: Well, first of all, small correction. The most liberal place in America is not Madison. It's second. It's the fish counter at Zabar's. So just a small addendum to what you said.
28: Touche.
0: Look, if she does become the nominee, they've said to

0: Hey, they're going to upgrade her communications. She doesn't do very well in interviews or talking to the media. She seems to do well talking to voters, though, as someone coming out of nowhere to do this. And my guess is if you and I, the three of us, went to a diner in Green Bay and said, what do you think about when you think about her? They'd probably say opposition to data centers more than they'd say Thanksgiving. And again, you only have to look at Donald Trump. Donald Trump has said more things than we could count, more outrageous than maybe let's get rid of Thanksgiving. So I know that Republicans are focused on it. I know it's an interesting thing. It speaks to her mindset. I'm not dismissing it completely. But my guess is that if she becomes governor, and she has a chance to become governor, some say a good chance, it will be because she moves on from stuff like that and it doesn't become the issue in the campaign.
1: Yeah, not the political athlete, Abdul El-Sayed, is moving away from things. And yet Republicans keep, I don't want to use the cliche, shooting themselves in the foot as they try, but AP exclusive News Nation has confirmed ICE plans to give officers gloves that can deliver painful electric shocks. And Mark, you have deep sources inside the administration, so do I. I can't figure out how 84 days before the midterms, when ICE raids and ICE enforcement has been such a negative lightning rod for you and such a huge issue, sort of shifting the Overton window in favor of the Democrats and motivating the groups we see at that rally and that watch party, that the administration keeps feeling like getting more aggressive on immigration is the answer.
0: Well, it's the same administration that yesterday did a big high-profile event with Bobby Kennedy on vaccines, which is another issue that we were told was not one that the political folks wanted to be front and center. So I don't know. I'd probably give them isotoners from Christmas lists instead of
2: as long as the glove fits.
0: Shock ones. Exactly.
1: All right.
0: I can't explain that one to you. Sorry.
1: Yeah, I can't either. It's bewildering. I wish I could understand it. There must be some explanation. Back now to the live shots of Francesca Hong's watch party. Typically, Kevin, these watch parties represent this sort of core liberal elite, well-educated, often downwardly mobile, disaffected, malcontent. Typically female and overwhelmingly white. Was a little different in Abdul El-Sayed's case in Michigan. It was just unification of by people wearing keffiyehs. But you take Madison, most liberal place, second only to the Zabar's counter, and you think about that as this blue enclave inside of a fairly normal Midwestern state. How do Democrats deal with introducing Francesca Hong not to fellow Democrats out in Dairyland and Green Bay and everywhere else, but the moderates who voted for Donald Trump that she's going to need?
2: Yeah, Leland, it's a good point. And you look at Wisconsin, it's mostly a bipolar state. Look at the Senate delegation. It's one of the few states with a Republican and a Democratic senator. And Tammy Baldwin, a very progressive from Madison, and Ron Johnson, who's leading the fight right now against Tony Fauci. So you have this bipolar mentality in the Badger state. And I think it's going to be a question as to who can get the middle votes that have gone in either direction to those senators between Tiffany and now likely Hong, based on what the election is going to be results-wise tonight.
1: Mark, a lot of money is about to come in on the side of Tom Tiffany. My sources say it's one place that Republicans really think they can pick up and that they can do well by defining Francesca Hong. How much wiggle room does somebody like Tom Tiffany running for governor have to move away from Donald Trump and at 34% approval rating?
0: As much as he wishes. This is a White House political operation, unlike some previous ones, and some people might think that runs counter to Donald Trump's personality. They'll say to all the candidates, do whatever. If having Trump there helps you, he'll come. If denouncing him helps you, do that. They just want to win these races. And I think for all the focus on the Washington balance of power for the House and Senate, governor's races in Ohio, Michigan, Wisconsin, Iowa, Texas, critically important for the governance of America, but also for 2028.
1: Yeah, exactly. And it works both ways for these governor's races in terms of what government swing states live under, and then also the rules for the election. Tom Tiffany, we're told, just formally won his Republican nomination in Wisconsin. Not a surprise, but now the race begins for the general election. Hundreds of millions of dollars ready to come in on the side of Tom Tiffany. Mark Halperin, Kevin Walling, gents, thank you very much. Good to see you, as
0: good
1: always.
0: To see you.
1: Back now to this breaking news. Threats of an Iranian surface-to-air missile have sent President Trump into a decoy plane twice. President Trump just told us about this latest threat. We'll have that on the other side of the break.
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0: 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And through it all, local TV and radio broadcasters have been there, telling the story of America, bringing truth to light. 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
1: Flight, a different plane, equal safety, but they wanted me to do it, so I do it. I do what they say.
2: What's the nature of the threat?
1: I guess there was a threat out there. I didn't really ask too much about it. I get a lot of threats.
3: President Trump just moments ago addressing new revelations that he was secretly moved from one Air Force One to a smaller plane during a trip to Turkey last month, from the 747 that is the new Air Force One to the old Air Force One that we saw him walk up on, the old 747, to the new decoy plane. That was also then Air Force One, because when the president's on the plane, it is always Air Force One. All because of threats from a surface-to-air missile attack by the Iranian regime. In the wake of the incident, the president has repeatedly threatened Iran with the largest strike since World War II, only to pull back. Trump's pulling punches is only more peculiar with news that Iran tried not once, but now twice to kill him. Former acting Trump Chief of Staff Mick Mulvaney, former Washington Times correspondent, Fox News executive Bill Salmon. Salmon just published this article in our sister publication, The Hill. Air Force One has been used as a decoy before. I was there. Mick, start with you. You worked closely with President Trump as his chief of staff. Did you ever know him to not ask questions?
4: Well, I think if the Secret Service came in and said XYZ, he would believe it. He might ask a couple of questions, but no, if they came in and said you're at risk, he would listen to that. So that part I get. I guess if I was going to ask a follow-up question to what he got asked in the tarmac is, what did the Secret Service tell you about taking the Qatari jet in the first place to Turkey, which I got my attention. I didn't think that plane was anywhere near ready for service overseas. But no, if the threat is serious enough, the president's going to listen to the Secret Service. That's the right answer for him to give.
3: Yeah, I just think it's what's amazing to me is there was a very easy way to do this, which was to put a reporter, and this happens when presidents go into war zones and other things, on the decoy plane, swear them to secrecy, and when the planes land, they put out a pool report and they say, hey, there was this switcheroo because of security, and everybody moves on from it. Mick, there was a reason they didn't want that to happen. The White House didn't want anyone to know about the decoy plane. I think it's because it would have made Trump look weak for not responding to the Iranians or hitting them harder for having this plot to kill him, and they didn't want those questions.
4: Yeah, maybe. I think that's possible. There's another possible answer to that, which is that the trust level right now between the White House and the White House press corps is so low that you can't understand. I learned today, as a matter of fact, this happened during the Clinton administration during 2000. And I think what you've just described is what happened. But that's never going to happen. They don't trust the press to keep a secret. They don't trust the Republicans in the House or the Democrats in the Senate to keep a secret. The trust levels are so low that I just think it's a different time right now in Washington.
3: Yeah, Bill, look, you and I have worked in the White House press corps, you longer than I, but there were times that reporters would have all of their devices taken from them and said, hey, you're going to go sit here, but you're now in the pool for the next 12 hours or 24 hours, whatever it is. To me, the White House press corps crying about themselves being excluded is the wrong side of this story to be reporting on.
5: I agree, and I also agree with Mick that this was not a question of whether Trump looked weak to the Iranians. This is a question of there is zero trust between particularly this White House and particularly this press corps. And I will just say, I'm old enough to have been on a very similar trip in 2000. I was a White House correspondent covering Bill Clinton, and when we flew from India to Pakistan, the exact same thing happened. The president made it look like he was getting on what everyone thought was Air Force One and did a switcheroo and got on another plane and quietly, secretly flew to the destination because there were real credible threats. At that time, it was a somewhat obscure terrorist named Osama bin Laden who wouldn't come to into his full infamy for another 18 months. But the difference, Leland, is that I went back and looked at the coverage of that episode 26 years ago versus today. It's night and day. There were like two or three articles in the national press. One of them was mine about this whole switcher.

0: true back then. Nobody really cared. Today, you would think this is like the Pentagon Papers. You know, this has happened before, and I think people are conflating their hatred of Donald Trump with kind of anything that comes over the transom. Anything is an 11. Okay, well, Trump took a different plane. Oh my God, Trump's a terrible person. This is a security consideration. And, you know, Trump certainly has a problem with the truth on a lot of things. But I'll tell you something. I wrote in that article before he made those comments, these decisions are made by the Secret Service and the military. Very little of the decision is made by the president. It would be absurd for the president
1: That's a fair point. He was just asked about that, as a matter of fact. Here we go.
2: This one went over to England because the soldiers wanted to see it, and it stopped, and they showed it to the soldiers, and we did a switch over there, and it was really as per the military, and I just have to do what they say. They go for safety, and I have to do what they say. Well, I don't know. I think, actually, the plane that I flew on was at greater risk.
1: Not sure how he gets to that point, but Mick, in a larger sense, the fact that you've got the Iranians with a credible threat to the level of switching planes for the president of the United States, that the Iranians are trying to kill the president of the United States, and effectively now we're in some kind of hiatus or stalemate, whatever you want to call it, detente with them, and Trump will not follow through on his threats to hit them. Doesn't that kind of seem like the Iran war is over?
3: No, look, I thought you were going to ask me a question about what the real risk was, because I think that's what everybody is missing. I don't think the story here is that Trump got off the plane or that he left the press corps behind. The story is that the Iranians apparently were able to make a threat, a credible threat, up to the point where the existing Air Force One, not the Qatari jet, I still don't think that the Qatari jet is completely safe, but the existing Air Force One, the one that I've been on, the one that's built went on, that's not safe for the president. Think about that for a second. This is the jet, the same jet that George Bush was on 9/11. This is supposed to be the safest place in the entire world for the president of the United States at any given moment. But for whatever reason, the Iranians were able to levy a threat against us that the Secret Service and the military thought was legitimate enough to where he had to get off the plane. That's a big deal that I don't think enough people are talking about.
1: Yeah, and Bill, the dot, dot, dot to that, maybe it's more navel-gazing, but is members of the press and probably even cabinet secretaries who didn't know he wasn't on the plane who are now thinking to themselves, I was sort of the decoy as well.
0: Yeah, and that's, we had some gallows humor when I was aboard the the C-13 or the huge cargo plane that we were on, that we were the decoy. And in fact, when we came over Islamabad, we circled over Islamabad as if to draw enemy fire if there was any, while Bill Clinton landed safely. And we thought, we were joking with it, like gallows humor, like, boy, I guess this is one way to go out as decoys for Bubba. But luckily, we landed safely. I understand the press doesn't like to be deceived, but you know, you have to keep the president alive, and that has to take precedent. And sometimes to do that, you have to deceive people. I don't think you should do it a lot, but occasionally you do have to use deception for security reasons.
3: If it's any consolation to the press out there, Leland, if there was a real threat against the president and he was standing there with his wife and his kids, the Secret Service would take him first. They just would. That's the job. Their job is not to take care of the press, not to take care of the cabinet. There's other folks for that. Yeah. Not take care of his family first. It's the president first. And if you don't like that, then get another job.
1: Truth bombs on this Tuesday night. Mick Mulvaney, Bill Salmon, we're glad you made it back from Islamabad. Thank you. Good to see you.
0: Thanks.
1: Nobody but the very rich and Americans' politicians think America is working for them. So maybe being anti-establishment and actually being anti-establishment should be enough to win elections.
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15: Live look at Francesca Hong's headquarters. The red wave of socialism came out of Madison, but will it spread statewide in Wisconsin? Still way too early to know. Hong's challenger, David Crowley, who is the county executive for Milwaukee County, African American, has an early lead. And he had some very good numbers out of Dane County and out of Milwaukee that sets up perhaps the exact same thing we saw with Abdul Sayed in Michigan, where the African-American turnout certainly changes what was a double-digit lead for the Democratic Socialist, Francesca Hong, in this case. Decision Desk HQ predicts that, unsurprisingly, whoever wins tonight will face Tom Tiffany, Congressman Tiffany, in the general election. Former political advisor Mark McKinnon, Democratic strategist Madeline Somerville, with us a lot here. Abdul Sayed pulled it out, a win's a win in Michigan, and It looks like Francesca Hong still has a reasonable chance for to pull it out here in.

0: Milwaukee in Wisconsin. The question in a larger sense, I think, is that both of these people might win the general election. Francesca Hong is governor in Wisconsin. Abdul El-Sayed, senator from Michigan. I ask you, Madeline, doesn't that almost guarantee you get a socialist, a democratic socialist, whatever you want to call them, as the 2028 presidential nominee?
1: I think that's a great question. And I think it depends on how much the Democratic establishment, the DNCC, are willing to step away from what they think is safe and to do what they think is actually going to win. Because I don't think those two are the same thing. I think that they initially, especially in the 2024 election, struggled to pick a candidate that reflected the wants and desires of their own party. And as a result, they didn't put somebody up that could win. And it could be that they didn't learn anything from this because they're still trying to put their resources in, as they did behind Haley Stevens last week. So they could learn their lesson or they could not. I think it'll totally depend on whether or not the establishment, which could have been run a little bit more by David Hogg, right, instead of Ken, who's the leader now, right? It depends on who's sitting in the hot seat and who gets to make the decisions.
0: Mark, have we learned, though, from these races, and obviously it'll depend on what happens in Wisconsin tonight, that the establishment may not get to make the decision, or the establishment can try to make the decision and create just an enormous amount of resentment?
2: That's a great point. You know, one of the things I was thinking about, Leland, is that in 2016, there were 18 candidates for the Republican nomination. And there were a lot of really A-list candidates, Chris Christie, Jeb Bush, Marco Rubio. And Donald Trump won that because he was so anti-establishment. He was so unlike the others. And he basically said, I'm going to go break a lot of stuff. And that's exactly what voters wanted. And that's what I think we're seeing on the Democratic side. They want somebody who's going to shake it up, who's going to break stuff. Yeah. So they don't want moderation. They want somebody who's going to go to the wall and get Medicare for all. They don't want empty promises anymore. So they're taking a page out of the Trump playbook.
1: The Republican establishment didn't even want Donald Trump.
0: No, they hated Donald Trump. They did everything they could to stop him. Just like what's being done to the DSA candidates right now. And look, it's a great point. Everybody said Trump can never win because he said, I'm going to build a wall and Mexico's not sending us our best. And you know what? He got a lot of voters in Wisconsin that way. Here is Wisconsin Democrats today talking about just what we're talking about, which is this electability issue.
3: I think the Dems like to try to play it safe if they can, try to stay centrist as much as they can for the independent vote. But I think it's important that, you know, we make a strong statement with somebody who's a little bit further to the left.
4: I think maybe the biggest issue is that we need to shake up the establishment a bit, and we need the young people to get involved, much younger people than me. And I think that Hong will reach, I'm hoping she will reach the younger people.
5: I know that she has some past controversy or things she posted online, but I think that I think we all know that the 2020 era was very crazy and things are changing.
0: All right, Madeline, that is when she said 2020 was very crazy. This is going back to what Hong has said before, talking about how she has a problem with whiteness. She's scared of white people, going on about her son then being half Korean and half white. She wants to cancel Thanksgiving because it's a vestige of colonialism. She wants to abolish prisons. She wants to abolish the police. All put together, she's not exactly a great political athlete answering for these issues. I had somebody earlier, Mark Halpern, I think one of the most astute political reporters and observers of our time, say, if that mattered, if stuff like that mattered, Donald Trump wouldn't be president. He is. Does things from the past, even just a couple of years ago, matter?
1: I love this question. And I think that actually AOC reframed the issues of the past recently in a way that makes them matter differently. She, as Mark I'm sure understands, puts a label on it in a way that

0: Okay. There is something there. Just to go back to the race board, since we're covering this in real time, there is the votes that have come in. David Crowley, the Milwaukee County executive, is still in the lead in the vote count, and that's typically because Milwaukee and the areas around there, much heavier in terms of African-American turnout, kind of like what we saw in Detroit in the Michigan race last week, have come in early and strong. The betting markets now put David Crowley as the decided leader in terms of predicting that he will win. That is a massive flip from earlier today. But Mark, on this point about, you know, 2020 being crazy, and we can put all that in the rearview mirror. The difference is that much of the Democratic Socialists' identity and worldview is shaped by Marxist ideology that says everything is about an identity politics. Everything is about what happened in the past. Everything is about the oppressed and the oppressors. If they want to move on from crazy Wokeville, do they then have to also give that up?
1: Well, I think Madeline made a great point about AOC. I think it was a really smart thing to do, to put that in a frame and put it in the rearview mirror and say that was crazy. And I think there was also a strategic element of a lot of that to say, we're just going to push this absolutely as far as we can go, knowing we're never going to get there. But if we get three quarters of what we want, then we're going to get part of the way there. We'll get maybe Medicare for all, but we're not really going to defund the police. We're not going to get rid of prisons. But that's just it gets into this crazy thing called the Overton window that I won't nerd out on, but that's the basic idea.
0: We love the Overton window. That is the window of thoughts that are acceptable. And that's a fascinating point, and it leads me to this next issue, which is there is a lot of things that most Americans agree on. Deporting illegal immigrants who commit crimes is one of them. We look at President Trump getting off Air Force One, a little bit different shot than normal because this is near the ellipse in Washington, D.C. The South Lawn is under construction for the new Marine One helicopter. But 80% of Americans agree on deporting illegal immigrants who commit crimes. And yet, in the primary for Wisconsin Senate, another race that will probably be won by a far-left person, the Democratic congresswoman had to apologize for a vote for the Lake and Riley Act that would do what 80% of Americans want. Here you go.
2: Your vote in favor of the Lake and Riley Act, which passed the House on January 7th, 2025. You've since said that you regret that vote. And as I said, you've been on my show many times talking about ICE. What made you change your mind there, and how much of a vulnerability is that?
3: I will say that any vote to give Trump's immigration authority in this Congress was a vote that I regret.
0: The likely loser for the Minnesota Senate primary. Madeline, back to you. Is what people want someone who authentically says what they believe and is willing to stand by it, or someone who is just willing to change with the political wind to whatever they think is popular?
4: The first one, what they believe in, period.
0: The authenticity.
4: Every time.
0: No,
4: when I was in the Georgia State Senate as a speechwriter, I remember sitting in, and I was brand new. I remember sitting in with a state senator and her chief of staff, and they were deciding whether or not to walk on a vote because it was on the police training centers, and she didn't know if she wanted to walk or not. And I remember her chief of staff saying, "You're not going to get any points for having courage." And I remember raising my hand and saying, "I'm sorry, I know I'm new here, but I think the only thing that you get points for is having courage." And I think I speak for everyone,
0: Mark,
4: when I say that.
0: Mark, I feel like I'm in an episode of The West Wing.
4: That's my favorite.
1: Yeah. The reason I'm the number one television show, people love authenticity. Yeah. That is really the most powerful communications tool that you can have in the box if you're able to do it.
0: Yeah, you can't teach it. You got to find it. Mark McKinnon was great at finding it and helping people understand what it meant to be authentically them. He still is. Mark, Madeline, both, thank you both very much. A lot of courage displayed here on this show every night. We try. First word about this in War Notes. We'll write a lot more tomorrow about it. Your chance for an inside look at the show every day. It is free at warnotes.com to subscribe. What is stopping you? Pick up your phone,

0: Notes.com. Type in your email address. It is absolutely free. Also see you on that social media at Leland Vittard. Over 74% of the grades at the University of Michigan are A's. But that's not good enough for Generation Z. Big Blue will now go gradeless for incoming freshmen. And America may be heading toward an F.
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4: Mr. Kroger, two C's, two D's, and an F. That's a 1.2 grade average. Congratulations, Kroger. You're at the top of the Delta Pledge class. Mr. Dorfman.
5: Hello.
4: 0.2. Fat, drunk, and stupid is no way to go through life, son.
6: Dean Wormer was right about that in so much. Faber College's motto was, of course, knowledge is good. At the University of Michigan, you can now be fat, drunk, and stupid, and still pass, and nobody will know. The Wall Street Journal reports University of Michigan drops first semester grades to curb mental health crisis, writing it will drop grades for first semester freshmen next year in an effort to curb mental health crisis unfolding among college-age individuals. According to the school, instead a letter grade, first semester transcripts will show pass or no credit. It's the college version of a participation trophy that kids get these days. With us now, professor of history and African American studies at the University of Michigan, till this summer, the chair of the faculty government department there, Dr. Derek Peterson. It's good to see you, professor. Is there really a crisis, a mental health crisis at the University of Michigan?
7: Yeah, and all of our students across American higher education are feeling the pressure of the world we live in, some of which you've been reporting on earlier in this show. Democracy's coming unhinged. Social media makes all the traumas of the world available to students. So yeah, our counseling services
6: are
7: overwhelmed.
6: So the way to help them is not give them grades?
7: Well, I think you're overstating the case to some extent here. No offense, but that's part of the conversation. It's a proposal that our dean has put forward that we're going to develop over the course of the coming year. And the idea is that first semester, first year students will not have marks recorded. Instead, they'll either pass or fail. You could say it's a contribution to grade inflation, but in fact, it is no grade at all. What it does instead is free students up in their first semester to experiment with classes that they may or may not succeed in.
6: Let me ask you this. I just heard from a University of Michigan grad, good friend of mine, who is extraordinarily upset. He said the idea would have been much better if this policy was enacted in the fall of 2016. And considering his freshman year, that statement is wholly accurate. But I imagine you hear that a lot. So there's something here. MIT does the same thing. So there's a lot to unpack. But I think this is what's interesting. Grades, again, according to the Wall Street Journal, won't be recorded on students' transcripts or affect grade point averages. Professors will still assign them internally to track eligibility for scholarships and academic awards. So the kids who need it the most, the kids who need to get good grades for scholarships, they're the ones who are going to feel the most pressure, and already 74% of the students get A's.
7: A's or A minuses, that's what that statistic is. Yeah, no doubt grade inflation is a problem. I don't dispute that fact. I don't think that this policy is going to contribute to grade inflation, as I was saying. It's no grade, yeah. It's not an A or whatever. As far as what happens with students who are on fellowship and need a mark, that's something we're going to have to work out with the policy that we're developing this year. You know, there's lots of ways in which you could criticize this idea, but I was a first semester student too in the University of Rochester in the 90s, came in thinking I was going to study chemical engineering, flunked spectacularly all my chemistry classes and all my math classes. If I'd had those marks following me around for the rest of my life, I would have ended up in a very different line of work. But I didn't, because Rochester doesn't report first year marks, which meant that I was free to go on and find my vocation.
6: You weren't going to do what you thought you were going to do. Aren't you sort of proving the point that failing is good? Getting bad grades.
7: I didn't have marks recorded. No, you have to fail. But the idea in our current world in which we live is that GPAs matter a lot to our students. Allowing them the space to experiment without the consequence of failing spectacularly in their first semester seems to me to be a good idea. We've got a very diverse student body here in Ann Arbor. It's a big public
6: institution. What does diversity have to do with it?
7: About 18% of our undergraduates are first-generation students. 50% come from in-state, many of them from school districts that don't have good counseling services and are coming in needing the support that we can give them at the university to succeed. So the first semester with no mark is a chance for them to get their feet wet and to get up to speed so that they can succeed thereafter in higher education here.
6: Well, I would be remiss if I didn't note that when I found out my sister had this situation or accommodation, whatever you want to call it, at MIT, which hardly anyone would accuse of being soft, I was quite jealous. So I think part of the pushback is a tinge of I wish I was there. Professor, it was good to have you.
7: True.
6: Great conversation. Thank you.
7: No, it's true.
6: Dr. Derek Peterson, a great advocate for Big Blue. I think they'll still keep score at the Big House, that's for sure. One thing for tomorrow when we come back.
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7: Going home a loser. Things are looking quite grim there as the vote is coming out strong in Milwaukee. Katie Pavlich picks up our coverage here. There's going to be a lot of Republicans disappointed if Francesca Hong loses.
8: Yeah, they think they probably were better suited for someone who wants to cancel Thanksgiving. I mean, that's a pretty good political argument to make, especially in a place like Wisconsin. So we will be watching it all. And I do think that it will be closer, just like last Tuesday night. So here we go. Exactly. We got all the results. Good to see you, Leland. See you tomorrow.
7: All right. Have a great show.
8: Thank you. Hello and welcome to Katie Pavlich Tonight. Well, polls are now closed in Wisconsin and Minnesota with the future of the Democratic Party on the ballot once again. In Wisconsin, the Democratic establishment's attempts to stop DSA member Francesca Hong failed to dull her popularity in polls. Her past demands to cancel Thanksgiving, abolish the police, and get rid of the United States Senate are raising concerns about her chances in November. And in Minnesota, Democrats' progressive versus establishment battle is playing out in the U.S. Senate primary between Lieutenant Governor Peggy Flanigan and Congresswoman Angie Craig. However they shake out, Democrats are still grappling with an identity crisis, the result of being taken over by hypocritical, self-proclaimed socialists like Hassan Piker, for example, who still doesn't have a good explanation for his nearly $3 million mansion in L.A. Watch.
9: The purchases that you make necessarily, I mean, if you're buying a private jet, it's a little different, but I don't think the purchases that you make, as long as you're not using it to engage in capital accumulation, imply, you know, something less ethical than whatever purchase you're making in general. I have a house. The reason why it's so expensive is because it's in West Hollywood.
8: But it's not just that it's in West Hollywood. It's a 3,800 square foot house with 5 bedrooms and 5.5 bathrooms. If accumulating capital is unethical, as Piker says, he's just as guilty as those he demonizes. So joining us now to break it all down is these results come in as DGHQ data science director Scott Trantner, former Wisconsin governor and president of Young America's Foundation Scott Walker, Texas Democratic congressional candidate Lieutenant Colonel Evan Hunt, and host of the Andrew Klavan Show on the Daily Wire. Andrew Klavan, thank you all for being here tonight. Great to see all of you. So Scott Trantner, last week's U.S. primary in Michigan turned out closer than expected. Is that what we're going to see tonight in Wisconsin's gubernatorial primary among the Democrats?
10: Yeah, Katie, it's complete deja vu. I'm looking at these returns from Waukesha, Dane. Crowley looks pretty good. Look, he's probably going to be able to eke it out with his with when we get returns from some of those suburbs. But this is another polling miss, that's for sure.
8: So just to follow up on that, you know, the polling clearly was off then, but where are you seeing these returns coming in both for Crowley and Hong in terms of the population and the voting demographics?
10: Look, we've gotten some votes in from Milwaukee, Waukesha, Dane, and Crowley is hitting his vocals, and Hong is doing what she needs to do out in the rural areas, but not nearly what Crowley's doing in these more urban, more populated areas. It's early. My opinion is we're probably seeing a little bit of Republican crossover vote supporting Crowley.
8: Oh, fascinating. So, Governor Walker, thank you so much for being here. You were the perfect person to have on Wisconsin primary night. Of course, you not only won statewide races in Wisconsin, went through major battles, you survived a recall election after you enacted Act 10. How is it that you did that, and then yet these, you know, not too many years later, the left and Democratic socialists like Francesca Hong potentially could not only win this primary, but go on to win in November as well.
21: Yeah, it's the closest swing state in America and continues to be a mess. And Katie, as you know, we've warned about the Democratic Socialists, I should say, for years at Young America's Foundation, where we've seen this liberal shift on college campuses. That's the base of Francisco Hong's support, is younger voters who are frustrated with everyone in the system. That got her the early lead, but I think what's tightened it up is certainly the money that Tony Evers and his allies were able to bring to help David Crawley. I think it's going to be a nail biter, and I think some of her missteps the last couple of days in failing on some of her past posts on Thanksgiving and other things may have led voters to have a second thought.
8: Governor, I mean, just based on the support for Francesca Hong, you know, is this a matter again of, you know, white liberal voters in campus heavy populations like Madison, Wisconsin, really being the ones voting for the DSA rather than the working class that they claim to be representing?
21: That's exactly right. We've seen a huge shift, not only with Donald Trump, it happened in each of my races. And years ago, ironically, I was the Milwaukee County executive, a county that was almost 3-1 Democrat, but did exceptionally well in those blue collar areas where they just felt really disengaged with some of these elitist campus type liberals out there. But there's also been a huge shift. The Marquette Law Poll points this out. In the last decade, there's been a massive shift amongst Democrat primary voters to the left. And so there's just a tiny sliver of people in the middle who are going to determine the winner come this fall.
8: So, Evan, Francesca Hong has called for the police to be defunded and abolished. In Minnesota, Peggy Flanagan has called for people to, quote, put their bodies on the line to stop immigration enforcement, lawful immigration enforcement. Are these kinds of positions a winning formula for Democrats, or should they, you know, in Wisconsin, try to be voting for either other candidates, or are they going to have to try and moderate and run away, as we're seeing as a number of them already, from their previously extreme positions?
5: Well, I think successful Democratic candidates are running grassroots campaigns. So they're not top-down ideology, they're bottom-up, and they're listening to voters. And the message that is resonating most is that both sides agree, independents agree, that the government is not working for regular people. Especially the youth feels apathetic, they feel frustrated. And so candidates that are being successful are the candidates that say, hey, I'm going to put the government to work for you. Sometimes that's the DSA, sometimes it's not. I mean, I certainly, in Texas, that's not a Democratic Party position to abolish prisons and to abolish borders. But I do think that the message of, hey, we're really serious about bold reform and making government work for regular people again, that is resonating.
8: Yeah. All right, Andrew. So, of course, there are the nuts and bolts of politics campaigns, but also there's the ideologies that we're seeing behind all of this. Of course, Francesca Hong has been palling around with Hassan Piker, who's their top surrogate, and Michael Beyer, of course, who said, you know, Jewish identity is constructed. It's you know, demonic in its ethnicity. The DSA and the Red-Green Alliance seem to be coming together and you know, at least being successful in getting people's votes, even if Hong loses tonight.
11: Well, if you look at it from the point of view of the Democrat base, remember, these are primaries, so it's the base that comes out. It's the people who are most motivated, most radical. And if you look at it from their point of view, they've been through this nightmare of the fascism of Donald Trump. He's carted them off in trains. He's taken away their mothers, whatever it is that's happening in their imaginations. And the Democrat Party has consistently said to them, you can't beat Trump with radicals. You've got to get Lunch Bucket Joe. You've got to get old reliable Hillary Clinton. And finally, they got blown out. I mean, they did all the things that they said they were going to do, and their moderates got blown out. The Kamala Harris got blown out, and Trump is victorious again. I don't blame the base for saying, no, why don't we just go with the radicals? You've been squeezing Bernie Sanders out of the limelight all this time. Why don't we just hook up with the radicals? They're an ignorant group. They've been trained to ignorance in our universities. And so they just think that this kind of explosion of radicalism might change things for the better. It's nonsense, but it's going to work this time. They're going to get some people into Congress, at least.
8: Well, Democrats have really desperately tried to roll out these like normal white guys, but they chose Tim Walz, the governor of Minnesota, and then Graham Plattner, who ended up being a total fraud with his own set of issues. So they're failing on that portion of it. But Scott Trantner, back to you. Turning to Minnesota, of course, this is a state that elected WWE wrestler Jesse Ventura as its governor. It's an interesting place. A Republican has not won statewide office since Tim Pawlenty in 2006. So how are tonight's chances and races shaking out for Republicans? Is there any chance you think they could flip the U.S. Senate seat?
10: Look, that one's looking tougher. We're seeing some higher turnout in Minnesota on the Democratic side than we expected. It looks like Peggy Flanagan is doing quite well. We still need Hennepin County, which were a lot of votes in Minnesota. We're seeing that Dem enthusiasm. I'm not seeing that in the early returns and say, Mike Lindell's race in the governor's side. It's still early there, but, you know, Democratic enthusiasm looks pretty strong in Minnesota tonight.
8: So Governor Walker, you know, they say all politics are local, but a lot of these races, of course, are nationalized in terms of what the Republican Party is doing, what the Democratic Party is doing. Dare I say that this will have an effect on the presidential election going forward after the midterm elections. Of course, the war in Iran is something that these candidates are talking about. You hear this concern about affordability. There's a lot of polling showing that Democrats actually have the upper hand on a lot of these issues at the moment. So what should Republicans be doing ahead of the midterms to really get ahead of these issues?
21: Cost of living. We hear it not only from voters in general. Again, with our polling we do at Young America's Foundation, it's been the top issue for the last several years, almost 2-1 over the next closest issue. So I think any conservative who doesn't have a game plan to talk about cost of living, not through more government programs, but in many cases, I mean, Tom Tiffany, the candidate, Republican candidate here in Wisconsin, yesterday came out with a bold plan for housing that he believes just by cutting red tape and regulations could eliminate almost $90,000 for a typical first-time homebuyer here in Wisconsin. That's real money. Candidates need to come out with real ideas like that if they're going to counter the intensity of the left.
8: I mean, we're looking at the results right now for Wisconsin governor in the Democratic primary. 63% are in. David Crowley, who I believe was endorsed by the current governor of Wisconsin, is beating Francesca Hong by just 0.4 percentage points, which is pretty incredible given the polling showed her running away with it. Now, we're still kind of early, but the fact that it's this close with 63% in certainly shows that this is closer than we thought. Evan, Democrats say that they're the big tent party. Everyone wants to know how big that tent actually is when you have people like Hassan Piker, who's called for murder of capitalists and to see their blood running in the streets, says we deserved 9/11. Of course, you're now seeing this argument being made that this DSA versus the establishment. Is this something that has to be dealt with case by case and district by district? Or does the Democratic Party have a problem on its hands by letting people into the party that drag down local districts like one in Texas, for example?
5: I think, you know, the Democratic Party is in the process of a rebrand, again, back to that grassroots movement. And certainly during primary season, you get this competition for who can be the most liberal, who can be the most Democrat, who can be the most bold. And so, look, we need to shout down extremism in all forms. We've got it on both sides. We've got it on the left and the right. And I think a lot of Americans, independent Americans, are seeing the hypocrisy of the Trump MAGA Republican Party. And a lot of the America First folks that supported Trump the first time are not going to support him the second time because he promised no war and there's war. He promised to put an end to money overseas and there's still money overseas. He promised to fix the economy and the economy's not fixed. And people are feeling it and the youth feel their futures dwindling. And so Democratic candidates that are successful are going to be the ones that address those issues. I think Republican candidates could probably be successful doing that too, except for the fact that they can't because they just need to side with Trump on whatever he says.
8: So, Andrew, final word to you. You know, I keep remembering what Scott Trantner said at the beginning, which is he believes some Republicans are crossing over to vote for Crowley tonight in Wisconsin. You know, what about that? What about Republicans who are in these states, these blue states, who are seeing this type of communism being tolerated and celebrated inside the Democratic Party and saying, no, thank you. I think I'm going to vote for the other Democrat.
11: Yeah, but it's still amazing how far the polls have been off. I mean, Crowley dropped out of this race for a while and only came back after he received that endorsement you mentioned. So the polls have been completely wrong already. And I think it's time for the media to stop reporting them as if they had any authority, and B, the polling industry to come to terms with itself and start figuring out what's wrong.
8: Yeah, that's a great question, especially ahead of November, which keeps getting closer and closer every Tuesday from now on. Scott Trantner, Governor Scott Walker, Evan Hunt, and Andrew Klavan, thank you all for joining me tonight. Great to see you.
11: Thank you
5: so much.
8: All right, well, breaking right now, DDHQ now projects that Michelle Tafoya has won the Republican U.S. Senate primary in Minnesota and will advance to face the Democratic winner in November. And she joins me now. Michelle, congratulations on your win. I know you've been out there campaigning very hard. So how are you feeling tonight?
12: Well, we feel like we now our message took. our message resonated with people. We know here in Minnesota that this state is going in the wrong direction at the speed of sound. And that breaks a lot of Minnesotans' hearts, mine especially. But so many Minnesotans are sad about it. They're either leaving, their businesses are leaving. But I hope this gives them hope that we can change things, because this single party rule that we have had in this state for years, Katie, has brought us to this point of embarrassment, of fraud,

0: of low school scores, test scores, reading scores, of elevated crime. And the only way we're going to get out of that is by not continuing to re-elect the same people who got us here. So we think that message was sent loud and clear, and we're thrilled.
1: So, Michelle, we are seeing in Minnesota tonight that a Democratic turnout is high. There's been a lot of action there by the activists opposing Immigration and Customs Enforcement, which you are very familiar with. This, of course, was ground zero in 2020 for the most expensive riots in American history. Republicans haven't won this office in Minnesota for decades now. So what is your plan, and how are you feeling about your chances in November for the general election?
0: Well, listen, we are reaching out to Republicans. We're reaching out to independents. We're reaching out to Democrats who also know that the problems go far beyond what they were, say, 20 years ago. And now it's time to change back. We cannot tell our kids that we could give promotions to those people who have failed us so badly. And so what we need to do is bring in new leadership, because we have an absolute crisis of leadership here. So this is the message that we're sending. Look, we don't want men in women's sports. We want to feel safe on our streets. We want the fraud to end, and we want people to be held accountable. These are the kinds of things that Minnesotans are demanding across the political spectrum, and we are welcoming everyone into our tent.
1: So you've, of course, honed in on fraud in Minnesota. This is a nationwide problem, but especially in Minnesota. Democratic Senate contenders Angie Craig and Peggy Flanagan have tried to avoid responsibility for any of that, even though, you know, they've been in public office. Flanagan, Lieutenant Governor, has not worked at all to combat this fraud. What do you make of that? And do you think that people in Minnesota are watching the issue of fraud, given that it's their tax dollars that are being stolen from them to fund a lot of these people and these fraudsters?
0: Fraud continues to be the top issue in Minnesota. We are unique in that way here in this state because this was the epicenter of the embarrassment, right? Mm-hmm. And you're correct. Neither of those DFL candidates, Peggy Flanagan or Angie Craig, did a thing to stop it. Not only that, they tried to gaslight everyone that it wasn't even happening. And then, oh, maybe it's happening a little, but we're not accountable. Well, then who is? You have been in power all this time, and you have done nothing. You've barely even spoken about the fraud. So look, we want to get in there. We know there are ways from the United States Senate that we have levers not only to stop it and prevent it, but to claw it back and to say to states like Minnesota, unless you have guardrails in place, unless you have ways to prevent this fraud in the future, you're not getting the federal dollars for your programs mm-hmm. that are so huge to begin with, but you're not going to get that money until you are ready to steward it correctly.
1: Michelle, before you go, I have to ask you about one last topic. Of course, the WNBA, which you covered as a prominent sportscaster, the league is now having to define what a woman is, despite the W being before NBA. It's quite astonishing. Mm-hmm. They're, of course, having to do this because Enes Kanter-Freedom, who's a former NBA player, and your opponent tonight in the primary, Royce White, said that they were declaring officially for the WNBA draft and that they're qualified. I mean, what position are we in now that the WNBA has decided that they're not going to define it, but now they're being forced by men to define it?
0: When this league started 30 years ago, Katie, and I was very much a partner in it, doing play-by-play, Reggie Miller was my analyst, it was a celebration of women, of really strong, talented women, as you said, thus the W in WNBA. Well, you know, now you've got this wishy-washy attitude toward what is a woman. So I think very smartly, Enes Kanter-Freedom and Royce White, quite frankly, stepped in and said, fine, you don't know what a woman is? Then we are now identifying as women, and we want to be in the draft. Now they've backed the WNBA in a corner, and this is probably a really good exercise for the WNBA to have to go through. Look, the IOC has said we're going to recognize only biological women in the women's division. We're talking about Title IX here now being right at risk. And this is something that women fought for so long. Katie, I know you benefited from it. I certainly did. This is the kind of issue where so many people say, what is happening? This is not common sense. I want my common sense back, and we're going to bring it to them.
1: Well, Royce White will be on our show this week, so we will talk to him about his prospects. But tonight, Michelle Tafoya, wonderful to have you. Congratulations, and we really appreciate you coming to talk about it on this busy night for you. Good luck.
0: Thank you, Katie. Thanks a lot.
1: Talk to you soon. Well, right now we're following breaking news and awaiting results in several key primaries. The economy always remains a top issue, but for the first time in a decade, voters trust Democrats to bring prices down. Steve Moore joins us next. Plus, we have new information in the Lindsey Clancy case. Brian Enten will be here to walk us through today's testimony. But first, here's Jesse Weber with a preview of his top story tonight. Hi, Jesse.
2: Hey, Katie. So we're covering the latest with live election results. It's primary night, Wisconsin, Minnesota. We're bringing on Congressman Greg Stanton. We're also following the Tupac Shakur murder trial, bringing on his longtime friend, Money B. Get his perspective on everything that's going on. Jesse Weber live, 11 p.m. Eastern, tonight on News Nation.
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0: Welcome back. Well, as primary results continue to pour in across the nation, the economy, of course, remains a major concern for voters. And the latest numbers are flashing warning signs for Republicans. The July jobs report shows the lowest labor force participation in the last 50 years. And even more alarming for Republicans, a new Reuters poll shows more Americans trust Democrats to bring down the cost of living, which is something Republicans have championed for the last decade. Joining us now, senior economist at the Center for Economic and Policy Research, Dean Baker. Dean, great to see you. Thank you so much for being here. So just your perspective on what we're seeing broadly in the economy right now.
1: Okay, well, thanks for having me on. Well, I think it's kind of a bad story. We've seen the economy slow down sharply. It had been growing at a good pace back in 2024. The most recent number was just 1.3%. Job creation, as you mentioned, has slowed to a crawl. It actually fell. We actually lost jobs in July, but even prior to that, we're losing, job growth is very slow. Prices, inflation is up 3.5% year over year. And most importantly, wage growth has slowed. So wage growth, if we take the most recent months, is less than 2.5%. So wages are not keeping pace with prices. And that just means a lot of people are having a really hard time.
0: Yeah, I mean, I'm looking at these numbers, and I do find it interesting to see where we're gaining jobs and where we're losing jobs. Negative 40K in hospitality, but we are seeing additional jobs in things like construction, professional services. Healthcare is always one that seems to drive employment. Manufacturing is up, which, of course, you know, the president and Republicans have argued that reshoring manufacturing here will help with the economy long term. But politically, you know, people vote on the economy. Do they, you know, this, we're showing that, seeing this poll now that Democrats are trusted more than Republicans on this issue today, which is very interesting. Maybe this new DSA line has something to do with that. But what do you think about that ahead of November in terms of the political prospects for each party?
1: Well, you know, if I were Donald Trump, if I were the Republicans, I'd go, you don't have a very good record to run on. And again, it's fine to criticize the Democrats. I do it. You know, it's plenty of things to criticize with, you know, the Biden recovery. But the fact was, the economy really took a sharp turn to the worst with the tariffs that President Trump imposed, and then even more so with the war, sending prices soaring. So that's not a good story. You mentioned manufacturing. We did create manufacturing jobs last month, but we're actually down considerably, about 80,000 jobs from when he took office. And factory construction has gone through the floor. We're down a third from where we were back in 2024. So if we're looking to have a future, the United States is a big manufacturing power again, we're going in the wrong direction.
0: So, I mean, the president would argue that he disagrees with that, that the economy is actually doing well. If you look at the stock market, you're seeing this boom that has happened. We're looking at numbers that we have never seen before. On Main Street, as you know, inflation is not something that is brought down. I mean, politicians all the time, Republicans and Democrats, claim that they can reduce prices. But the sin of inflation is that once prices go up, they typically don't go back down. And it's very difficult for that to happen in the economy. So in terms of, you know, what they can run on, do you think that this new AI boom that we're seeing attributed to the construction and to the stock market could be helpful as a political talking point, or is that too far removed and something that not the average American is really tied to?
1: Well, the average American is certainly not tied to. Where you're seeing a lot of political sentiment in AI is they're building data centers all over the place, and seems almost no one wants them. I mean, they will create some number of construction jobs, but they're huge energy hogs. They take a huge amount of water. And what we're seeing is the places where they want to locate them, you're seeing people getting up and rebelling against that. So I don't know that's a big push for them. In terms of AI, the market is up, but I'd say two things. One, most people have little or no stock. But the other part of the story is, to me, this looks like a bubble, very much like the tech bubble we had in the late 90s, which, as we know, didn't end well. And I worry that's going to be the same story here.
0: Well, we've had we've covered the data center issue from both sides for months now, from farmers who have been offered lots of money for them to people who believe it's the future. There's also some new data coming out showing that the data centers actually increase the tax base in the communities that do embrace them. And we have seen some of this protest, and there's questions about whether that's authentic or not. But it's definitely something of the future. So we shall see. Dean Baker, thank you so much for joining me. Great to see you.
1: Thanks a lot for having me on.
0: Yep, anytime. All right, well, switching gears, there continues to be a lot of confusion about a possible link between the COVID shot and miscarriages, as flagged by Anthony Fauci himself in his text messages. We talked about it on last night's show with a doctor who came armed with stats that have created a lot of debate online. So

0: What does former CDC Director Robert Redfield make of those stats? Well, he has some of his own up next.
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1: Welcome back to Katie Pavlish Tonight. As we continue to monitor election results, there's another big story we're focused on tonight. Women across America are confused when it comes to the issue of COVID shots and miscarriages. Is there a link? That's the question flagged by Anthony Fauci himself in his private text messages. And if there is a link, just how many pregnant women were affected? There are a lot of theories and a lot of stats floating around right now. So I spoke with a former CDC director, Robert Redfield, for his take. I also spoke with former deputy counsel to the president, Chad Mizell, about the legal options open to women who think they were harmed. Here's the conversation. I'm joined now by former CDC director, Dr. Robert Redfield, and former deputy counsel to the president, Chad Mizell. Thank you both for joining us. So last night we spoke to Dr. James Thorpe, who spoke about the COVID vaccine's impact on pregnant women. Here's what he had to say.
2: Pfizer's own data on page 12 showed an 81% miscarriage rate. Then later on that year, April 21st, 2021, was the New England Journal of Medicine study, which was a fraudulent study. I believe it was my opinion, it is my opinion, that this was ghostwritten, probably by Pfizer, and it was extremely poorly written. But what the data clearly showed, Katie, was that the miscarriage rate of the raw data that they presented was an 82% miscarriage rate.
1: So Dr. Redfield, he's talking about the first trimester, and 82% does sound like a lot is created a debate online. But what do you make of the data that Dr. Thorpe has presented and this debate between doctors over these figures?
3: Well, Katie, all I can say, having looked at the New England Journal paper that came out in April, they reported 827 pregnancies in individuals that had received the COVID vaccine. And in that report, they reported 115 miscarriages or spontaneous abortions. Now, it doesn't mean that the COVID vaccine caused those, because there's no control group. So you can't see what the general miscarriage rate was or spontaneous abortion rate in the population that they were doing the study in. But obviously it's disconcerting when you see a rate of almost 14% of a miscarriage. I never thought we should vaccinate pregnant women. I was not in favor of that policy recommendation because the COVID vaccine did not prevent infection. So the argument that some people had that you had to vaccinate pregnant women to protect the unborn baby because it would protect mommy from getting infected, that was not a true statement, because it doesn't prevent infection. And so I was of the view that the only thing the vaccine really accomplished, which was important, was it prevented serious illness and death in people that were at high risk for serious illness and death. And those are people largely over the age of 65, of which obviously that doesn't include the pregnant women population. So I think it was a mistake to vaccinate pregnant women. But I think it was more a mistake. You know, Jay Bhattacharya and I think the real mistake related to the recent text messages was that there was not an open, transparent discussion of this for the public, so the public could make their own decisions about whether they thought they should take the vaccine when they were pregnant or not.
1: Now, doctor, just a follow-up on that. I mean, women, when they're pregnant, are told not to do all kinds of things, whether it's using certain cosmetic products, using things like bug spray with DEET. I mean, they're told not to do a lot of things. If the question had been posed to pregnant women, even though this was mandated for them as well, if there's a risk of a miscarriage by taking this vaccine, would you have taken it? And that's not being discussed here.
3: Yeah, I think you're right. I mean, we tell pregnant women not to drink a glass of wine. We tell them not to have alcohol, not to smoke cigarettes. So obviously not to take any medication that they don't know for sure or safe. So, I mean, I think it's a mistake. I think most pregnant women would elect not to be vaccinated with a vaccine that they may not see benefit. Now, there's an exception to that. I do believe vaccinating, for example, with the RSV vaccine, which was recently approved for pregnant women, I think it's kind of important, because RSV has a high mortality rate in newborns.

0: during birth, very tragic. And you're second guessing yourself, you're third guessing yourself, you're fourth guessing yourself. The problem that all these women have is they don't really know, did I lose my baby because of this or not? I'm 100% against the protection from liability from vaccine companies. I hope Congress removes that and allows people to have the right to seek compensation. There's a lot of vaccine injury right now from the mRNA vaccines. It's about 10% of my clinical practice right now. And most of these patients have been gaslit that it couldn't have been the vaccine. No, it was the vaccine, whether it's blood clots, whether it's problems with how their blood vessels return blood to the heart, whether it's cognitive dysfunction. So there should be liability protection removed. I don't mind if the government wants to cap it, because we need a vaccine industry. I happen to be very pro-vaccine, right, but I don't think it's right that people can't seek compensation when they've been injured. And I could even argue that some of the agencies and corporations, universities, companies that mandated you had to be vaccinated in order to do your job, I think they have liability too. And the public that's been harmed should be able to seek compensation.
1: Yeah, Chad, haven't we seen some of that actually successfully play out with individuals suing hospitals or their place of work and winning on the grounds of being unlawfully terminated from their position, from their employment as a result of these mandates? We saw one in New York, I believe, recently.
2: That's right. We have seen some of these across the country. Remember this lawsuit against the U.S. military over forcing service members to get vaccinated. I think it's a slightly different question about whether if you were forced to get vaccinated and you had a miscarriage, about whether you can sue for liability. To Dr. Redfield's point, there is a tough question about causation. Is this something that would have occurred naturally? Is this something that was happened because of the vaccine? In almost every one of these instances, it's going to be really hard to tell. This is our miscarriages in some instances that happened 4 years ago, 5 years ago. And so it's going to be really tough. But I do think that the United States government, I do think these vaccine manufacturers, I do think any employer that mandated this owes first off an apology to everybody who they impacted their lives through. And the second off, a promise that they're never going to do this again. That the sort of totalitarian system that we saw in place during COVID is gone forever, that we, the American people, recognize it, remember it, and we're not going to tolerate it anymore.
1: So final question, Dr. Redfield, to Chad's point about it being hard to tell in terms of the causation point of it, doesn't that just emphasize that many of these studies don't actually show the full picture of how much damage this could have done to pregnant women?
0: I think we don't really know, Katie. There's no doubt about it that the mRNA vaccines, particularly at the people that were not at risk for serious outcome, so that is those of us who were under 65, those under 50, children, you know, pregnant women, I don't see any real benefit. I wish Tony had talked very openly at his recent hearing when he took the Fifth. More than 100 times. I understand the legal reasons that his lawyers told him to do that. But I think what the American public wanted to understand his thought process, what he did, what he now in retrospect wouldn't do, like I argued with him about the origin of the virus. It clearly came from the lab, and he clearly misdirected everybody. And if nothing else, you know, an honest apology for the policy decisions that I made that I thought were in your best interest, but in retrospect weren't.
1: Chad, just real quickly, do you want to weigh in on the legal aspect of Fauci pleading the Fifth 111 times, especially in light of what we learned this week about his statements potentially of this impact on pregnant women?
2: It's hard to imagine a justification for pleading a Fifth when you've received one of the biggest, one of the most blanket, one of the most universal pardons that has ever been issued from the office of the President of the United States. And so really, I think it's a stretch. I think that Rand Paul was right to initiate contempt proceedings against him. I think fundamentally, the American people want answers. They want to know what's going on. They want the truth. Katie, like, we keep being told, trust the science, and we just are asking for, what's the truth? What's the data? Are masks effective? Is this safe? Do I really need it if I'm a healthy, you know, young adult who otherwise has no underlying comorbidities or other health issues? And the fact that we refuse to still get answers from Dr. Fauci and others years after this has happened, that's the crime. That's the crime, Katie, that we need to go after.
1: Absolutely. And Dr. Redfield, thank you to you, because you were in the middle of all of this at the time, and the fact that you're willing

0: to come on and talk about this in an honest way. We are so grateful for Chad Mizell. Thank you as well for the legaling of all this. Great to see you both. Thank you for joining me.
1: Thanks for having me. God bless.
0: Now back to breaking news in several key primary races tonight. The race for Wisconsin governor is neck and neck with DSA candidate Francesca Hong trailing behind David Crowley by less than a point. And in Minnesota, the former MyPillow CEO, Mike Lindell, has lost his Republican primary for governor. Also in Minnesota, DDHQ projects that Michelle Tafoya is the winner of the Republican Senate primary. And breaking out of South Carolina tonight, DDHQ projects Darlene Graham, sister of the late Senator Lindsey Graham, wins the GOP Senate primary and advances to November. We're following results all night long. Don't go anywhere. Plus, some big developments today in the Lindsey Clancy trial. Brian Enten is here to unpack today's testimony. Don't go anywhere.
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1: 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TV, how it was meant to be.
6: Well, a psychiatric nurse practitioner who treated Lindsay Clancy testified today as questioning continues to revolve around the medications she was prescribed before she strangled her three young children to death in 2023. Rebecca Jolotta treated Clancy for several weeks in November 2022 when she was struggling with depression, lack of sleep, and thoughts of suicide. However, Jolotta said she never feared that Clancy was grappling with postpartum psychosis, which is her legal defense in the murder of her children. But Jolotta did recommend that Clancy check into an outpatient program. And the irony, Clancy was denied the program because she was on too many medications. From November 2022 to January 2023, the month she killed her children, Clancy was prescribed 13 different medications. Joining me now is News Nation senior national correspondent Brian Enten. Brian, great to see you. So what can you tell us about Lindsay's husband, Patrick, and his role in her care? We heard today that Patrick told Jolotta that he was worried about her being medicated and how it turned her into a zombie.
7: Yeah, I mean, she was on so many medications, Katie. You just showed the list, 13 of them off and on, different doses. They would raise the dose, they would lower the dose, they would switch the doses around. There were different doctors and nurse practitioners helping her. It seemed like a mess in terms of her medical history. And she did tell her husband, he says, that she had been having these intrusive thoughts, that she had even thought about hurting her children. He had gone to one of the therapy appointments with her. The other thing that shocked me is one of the psychiatrists who was on the stand, and there's been several, Katie, said that she had seen Lindsay Clancy 14 times treating her, but never once in person. All of these visits were on telehealth, which was kind of shocking with everything she was going through. And serious as it was, she didn't even get an in-person visit.
6: Wow, that is shocking. Incredible. I know that that's more common now, but it seems like with that many visits, it would be different. You spoke with the jury consultant about the case and how she expects deliberations to get contentious. What can you say about the jury selection process?
7: Yeah, I mean, look, she believes it's about half men and half women, by the way, which is interesting. And she thinks that this, we've still got a couple more weeks of the trial, but she thinks when this does go into deliberations, it's going to be rough because you're going to have people who are like, for sure she was sick. And then there's other people who are just like sort of black and white on the issue. Look, she killed her kids. And at the end of the day, that's murder. But I was just sitting here thinking about it, Katie. I mean, this is unlike another crime I've covered. It's more of like almost a moral dilemma, this whole thing. And even bringing out all of these other just societal issues, the telehealth, the fact that you couldn't get in-person visits, just postpartum psychosis in general, and how underdiagnosed it is. Just a tragic case all around.
6: So what is her defense really arguing? Are they arguing a moral defense? Are they arguing she was too drugged up to understand what she was doing? I mean, what is their defense of her killing her kids?
7: Yeah, I mean, look, she's obviously admitted to killing the kids, so she's put that out there. But she's blaming the doctors. The defense, and she's got a really good defense attorney. I mean, he was unbelievable at cross-examination today with this nurse practitioner and also with the psychiatrist over the last couple of days. But they're really drilling into the fact that they weren't on top of her care. You know, she was a nurse. She was writing messages in the portal that were going ignored. She was bouncing back and forth between different providers. I mentioned all the different medicines. And so the defense is just saying, look, no one was on top of it.
6: All right. Well, Brian Enten, there is going to be a lot more to the story in the coming weeks and, of course, through the trial. Thank you very much for joining us tonight.
7: Thanks, Katie.
6: More breaking news and election coverage coming up right here on News Nation. Don't go anywhere.

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0: Everybody, welcome to Jesse Weber Live. It is another big primary election night, a lot at stake with the midterms quickly approaching. It is not only about control of Congress, it is where are the political winds going. So tonight, all eyes are on Wisconsin and Minnesota, where progressive and moderate Democrats are going head to head as the future of the Democratic Party hangs in the balance. We have live team coverage on tonight's critical races, plus a former U.S. Marine that has been detained in Russia for years is finally free and on his way home. We are going to talk with Kieran Ramsey, who helped secure Robert Gilman's release. Also, 30 years after rapper Tupac Shakur's murder out in Las Vegas, the man accused of ordering that killing goes to trial. Tupac's longtime friend, Money B, going to join me live, and we're going to get into it all. Also, this is shocking. Just take a look at this.
2: Ojo con esa pared, muchachos.
0: Yeah, that is a miraculous rescue. That is a baby pulled from the rubble of that deadly earthquake in Colombia. We will get to that. All of that is ahead. But first, we got breaking news right now. Results are coming in after six states held primary elections tonight. Voters went to the polls in Alabama, Connecticut, Minnesota, South Carolina, Vermont, Wisconsin. But as I said, the spotlight is on Minnesota and Wisconsin. This is where progressives are facing their latest test against moderate Democrats. These primary races are expected to help shape the Democratic Party's direction in the November midterms. Out in Minnesota, you have centrist U.S. Representative Angie Craig, progressive Lieutenant Governor Peggy Flanagan. They are competing for the Democratic nod for an open Senate seat. And in battleground Wisconsin, the Democratic primary for governor pits State Representative Francesca Hong, a Democratic socialist, against Milwaukee County Executive David Crowley, who's backed by the state's current governor, Tony Evers. Very close right now when you look at that. So for the latest on what's happening right now in Wisconsin, we go live to News Nation's Mills Hayes in Madison, who, by the way, has a terrific social media game. Let me just put it out there. I encourage everybody to check out her Instagram. Mills, good to see you. Put that to the side. What's happening at Francesca Hong's headquarters right now? Because the poll said that she was going to be winning by 20 points. It is so close. What's the mood? What's the vibe like right now?
4: That's right, Jesse. It is a lot tighter than many people thought it was going to be. Right now, there is a little less than 160,000 votes remaining that they need to count at this moment. And the difference between David Crowley and Francesca Hong is around a couple hundred to a little over 1,000 votes. And so it is really tight. I just went down there. I spoke with about eight different people about how they were feeling about it being so tight. Because remember, those polls were showing that Francesca Hong was leading by double digits against David Crowley. And now we're seeing such a tight race with about 80% of the votes coming in. Some people told us that they actually did expect the race to be this tight because they looked over at the Michigan Senate race. And remember, in that race, the polls also showed that Abdul El-Sayed was leading by a wide margin. But then come election night, he did win, but not by as much as many people had thought. So some telling me that they expected this. Other people telling me that it is a lot closer than they had perhaps wanted, but they are still positive right now. They think that Hong can really take home the win tonight, Jesse.
0: What about the Crowley camp? Have you heard anything from them, how they're feeling about this?
4: We haven't heard a lot from them tonight, but of course, they are over in Milwaukee at their election night watch party. But of course, we know that he has been endorsed by Governor Tony Evers. He was someone who came in and backed David Crowley. Remember, David Crowley actually dropped out of the race over the summer and endorsed Sarah Rodriguez, the current lieutenant governor. But then her campaign fell apart for a couple of issues, and he jumped back in the race. And Governor Tony Evers then supported him, and so we are seeing a lot of support coming in from him tonight from the Milwaukee area because, of course, he is a Milwaukee County executive there, and he's also from that area. He grew up there. He talked about how he grew up to from a poor family and then made his way up to an elected official, and so he has a lot of support in the Milwaukee area. Now, for Hong's part, she's doing really well in Madison because this is, of course, the area that she represents in the state legislature. Jesse?
0: Yeah, and look, he came in, he came back, he said there's too much at stake. Really, he's gone on the offensive against Hong. Basically, she's not ready for prime time. You've spoke to Wisconsin voters throughout this entire election day. What were the biggest issues on their minds? Why were they supporting, you know, one candidate over the other? Was it all about whether they support Thanksgiving or not?
1: Really wasn't. And to be honest, those tweets didn't really make a whole lot of difference to her supporters. That they look at that and to them it's just noise. What they like about Hong is they like that she is not an establishment candidate. They like that she was a chef, a small business owner here in Madison, and that she's out of the mainstream, out of the norm. They feel like she can get stuff done. But some of the issues that they talked about were about immigration, about affordability, and those are some of the things that Hong has spoken to, especially with her plan to have a state version of Medicare for All, have that one-year moratorium on data centers. Now, I did speak with some of her supporters earlier who kind of expressed some concern about Governor Evers not supporting her, but saying that they understand why some people that are Democratic voters were reluctant to support her. Take a listen.
3: She has some past controversy or things she posted online, but I think that I think we all know that the 2020 era was very crazy and things are changing.
5: I think the Dems like to try to play it safe if they can, try to stay centrist as much as they can for the independent vote. But I think it's important that, you know, we make a strong statement with somebody who's a little bit further to the left.
1: Positions, saying that that's not what she stands for now. She's learned, she's evolved. Those were hot takes, bad takes, and they're not how she feels now, Jesse.
0: So, Mills, I want you to stand by. We'll check in with you a little bit later on if we get a development. We'll see where this race goes. I'm not sure, but I'll tell you one thing I do know for sure. Mills Hayes is not going to have a voice tomorrow. We know that for sure, because screaming over that crowd is not easy. Mills, thanks so much. I'll see you in a little bit. Now, as we said, Wisconsin was not the only testing ground for progressives tonight. The Minnesota Democratic Senate primary was also a progressive versus moderate contest between Lieutenant Governor Peggy Flanagan and U.S. Representative Angie Craig. Progressives and Democratic Socialists, they've already gotten some high-profile wins this election season, right? Unseating some House incumbents in New York and Colorado. But now the spotlight's on the Midwest, with tonight's races coming just a week after progressive candidate Abdul El-Sayed's victory in Michigan's Democratic Senate primary. So the question is, how big a part is the apparent divide, Democratic divide, playing in voters' decisions? Are they casting their ballots based on these differences that we're seeing here? What does this all mean? So for that, I want to bring in a special guest. Joining me right now, we got Democratic Congressman Greg Stanton from Arizona. Thank you so much for taking the time, sir. What are you making of the results we're seeing tonight?
6: Well, we're getting some great candidates coming out of Wisconsin. Rebecca Cook is going to win a seat in Wisconsin. She's a candidate supported by the New Dems. That's the moderate coalition that I am a part of. Jake Johnson in Minnesota is a great candidate, a teacher. We could use more educators in Congress. So I'm very happy with what I'm seeing tonight in the Midwest. I think we're getting candidates that are going to allow Democrats to win the majority this November. And that is our fight, is to win the majority and bring back checks and balances to our government.
0: There always used to be, it always was, who is the candidate that can win, right? Who is the candidate that can win in November? But you're seeing this split right here. You're seeing this split between more progressives or DSA and more centrist, moderate, I would say establishment, but Crowley doesn't say he's establishment. What do you think is creating that split? Because there is a support for candidates who don't have as good a chance of beating a Republican in November. Why do you think that split's happening?
6: I think we just need to study history more. I mean, the Democratic Party has always had a very big tent, and we've had intramural fights, if you will, throughout our time. And so I don't view this as anything more than what has often gone on inside the Democratic Party. By the way, I'd rather be in a party in which we have these fights than what I see on the other side, which is Republicans in Congress just rolling over for the president. It's more like a cult of personality than a party. That is not good for our democracy. But I think what you're seeing is, you know, different districts around the country have different makeups, and they're going to elect candidates that best represent that district. The truth, though, is that if we're going to win the majority, we need to make sure in the most competitive seats, including the Trump seats, that we have Democratic candidates that can appeal to independents and moderate Republicans if we're going to win the majority. And I think you're seeing that happen around the country. As much media and attention gets on the candidates, the DSA-inspired candidates, the real fact is the biggest story in politics is going to be when Democrats win the majority, and it's going to be because we have the right candidates in the most competitive seats in this country.
0: Let me just jump on that for a second. Do you believe the candidates that are out there, whatever race it may be, that they're going to moderate a little bit? You know, there's one thing between a movement and there's another thing between a campaign. And one of the things that Francesca Hong has been criticized for, she might not be ready for this level yet, the way the messaging, the campaigning. But do you believe that once they get elected, once they win a primary, in order to win those other voters, that they have to moderate, they have to go more to the middle? And do you think that's possible?
6: Well, in a Democratic primary, do candidates emphasize what may differentiate them from the other candidate? That may be more to the left. And then they emphasize, if they win that primary, they emphasize things that appeals to a general electorate in the general. I mean, that's a tale as old as politics. I mean, of course, that is the case. You're seeing it with El Sayed in Michigan, Haley Stevens, who is a member of Congress. I love her. She's an awesome person. I certainly supported her in that race, but she lost, and she immediately supported El Sayed to bring us together to give us the best chance of winning that seat. That's what needs to happen, is we need to unite after these primaries, because our common goal is to fight for the American people, bring down prices, and actually restore checks and balances to our government. We're not going to do that if Trump is the president and Republicans remain the majority in the House of Representatives.
0: Do you think there are lessons to be learned? What do I mean by that? Do you think that moderate, centrist, establishment Democrats can look at the more progressive candidates and say, the way they're messaging, the way they're talking to voters, hey, even the way they may be campaigning through the use of social media, we have to learn something. Whether they win or lose in the primaries, there's something that's resonating. We have to take a lesson from that playbook.
6: Sure. We have to fight hard. The thing that unites us across the broad spectrum of our party, whether you're a moderate, a blue dog Democrat, more conservative Democrat, or a progressive or even a DSA candidate, is we are angry about what this president, this administration, the Republicans and Congress have done to increase prices for the American people, to make life unaffordable. And what unites us, and we have to fight harder for them. People want to see this passion that we have, that we are going to stop this president. Things like the war in Iran, which has increased gas prices for working families across this country. These tariffs that have increased prices on everyday goods. And they ripped away tax credits for the Affordable Care Act, making health insurance more expensive for the American people. That's unacceptable, and we are united in that fight. So what unites us is a lot stronger than what may divide us, and that's why we're going to win the majority in November.
0: All right, we shall see. Congressman Greg Stanton, thanks for taking the time.
6: Thank you.
0: Okay, so we've talked about a lot about this battle, right, between moderate and progressive Democrats that's playing out across the Midwest tonight, but the big question that still remains is, what does this all mean in 84 days for the midterms? How will progressives navigate the midterms? Will it be different than moderate Democrats? What counter messaging will Republicans use to say, you know, hey, stick with us, your life will be better? So for that, I turn now to Republican strategist Katie Frost and Democratic strategist Tripp Yang. It's great to have you both here. Katie, I'll start with you. Let's actually start in South Carolina. We haven't talked about that. So this is where the sister of late Senator Lindsey Graham, we're talking about Darlene Graham, has been projected to advance to the runoff in August up against Ralph Norman. What does that tell you about what Republicans are looking for in a candidate? Do voters want to see Lindsey Graham's legacy continued?
7: Well, it's good to be with you, Jesse. To me, this is about name ID. Senator Graham is running on her brother's legacy and also with President Trump's endorsement. And for many years, we've talked about how President Trump's endorsement can be the golden ticket in a Republican primary. And this, in my view, is the ultimate test of that. Because when you think back 2 months ago, No one even knew who Darlene Graham Nordone was. And now she has come in first place in the special election for the U.S. Senate, running against Ralph Norman, a very known commodity in South Carolina. He's a popular congressman from the upstate, and he just ran for governor. So he had just completed a statewide campaign. Now, she did spend heavily. $1.8 million was spent for her, and only $200,000 was spent for Ralph Norman. But now they're going to a runoff, so it's really going to be a test of, do people want to take a change from where Senator Graham's legacy had been, heavily focused on foreign policy, or are they looking for someone like Ralph Norman, who is a Freedom Caucus member? And I'll just say this, the late Senator Lindsey Graham, I remember being at a dinner with him one time, and he said, in South Carolina, we change our senators every 50 years, whether we need to or not. So a lot of voters in South Carolina might view this as a rare opportunity to get some different blood in there.
0: Tripp, what about you? What does it say to you? Are Republican voters, you know, happy with the current status quo? Because despite what the president may have these low polling numbers, you know, there hasn't been a Democratic senator in South Carolina for what, over two decades. Could the messaging still break through in some way?
8: Well, to be fair, for a Democrat to win statewide in South Carolina, it was a little bit like a Republican winning statewide in California. I don't see the latter situation happening at all.
0: I don't know. We'll see what happens there.
8: Let's call a spade a spade, right? I know there are some Arnold Schwarzenegger fans out there, but this is 2026. Look, this race wasn't really, that closely contested. Folks expected Graham to win. But when you look at Donald Trump right now, his approval ratings in the 30s, we can get to some of his vulnerabilities in the general election. Republicans look like they're about to take a shellacking. Folks got to learn how to say Speaker Hakeem Jeffries come November. But also in a Republican primary earlier tonight, Trump's endorsed candidate, Lindell, the MyPillow guy, he seems to have taken a loss. So even in the Republican coalition, there is some lame duck status for President Trump. Look, between now and November, it is only going to get worse.
0: Well, I think between now and November, there's always a lot that can change, which now brings me to this, Katie. I think this is really interesting. So you turn to the Wisconsin governor's race, the Democratic primary. The Republican Governors Association sunk in more money than I think any other group to boost Francesca Hung, the progressive candidate. And I'm thinking about this, and then I heard Scott Traynor earlier on today say he actually believes Republicans now voted today for Crowley. It becomes a question who they think is going to be the more beatable candidate. Who do they want? But is it buyer's remorse a little bit? If they were to support Hung, if they came out and voted for her today, would it be, you know, how comfortable should we really be with this? Is there a chance that she could win? Are we scared of her potentially winning? What do you think about it?
7: Well, there's always a chance of something happening, because it's ultimately going to be up to the voters in a general election. What's fascinating to me is you look at what happened with Crowley getting back in the race. So you had Mandela Barnes, who'd been the statewide nominee for U.S. Senate. You had the sitting lieutenant governor, Sarah Rodriguez, running. And as they were dropping out, the Democrats looked at this and they said, we can't let Hung become the nominee. So they have to drag a candidate back into the race who had already dropped out and say, please, we need you to do something to run against Francesca Hung. But what is her record going to look like? Because this is what happens when you have the primary electorate being very different than the actual state itself. Because Wisconsin is the absolute epitome of a blue state. And in Francesca Hung, you have someone who, we can talk about the Thanksgiving tweets, we can talk about the DSA, but there's also a lot more troubling things in her voting record. She sponsored a piece of legislation to legalize prostitution. She was one of only six state reps that voted against it.
0: I just want to give Tripp a second to jump in here. If she doesn't win this, what does that say, Tripp?
8: Well, first of all, I would say if she doesn't win, it's a big win for Thanksgiving and Americans who love Thanksgiving.
0: Well, she flip-flops so much on that, but yeah.
8: Right. Look, in all seriousness, I'm a lifelong Democrat, and like a lot of other Democrats, Hung is not a very polished candidate. I would say that the silver lining here is that Hung's campaign has signaled, were she to win the primary, there's a chance that she could win, is that she is looking to have a more professional, more robust, more message disciplined general election. And that's clearly what she needs. It's good to admit this earlier rather than later. But I will say this. Yeah. In states across the country, from Michigan to Wisconsin, the good thing is that the Democratic Party is united, whether it's a more progressive DSA or a moderate candidate.
9: Some people would say, are they united? Rallies. Are they not? I hear you. Well, I heard my last guest. I heard my congressman say, I heard him say united, but, you know, some people might disagree. Listen, conversation for another time. Katie Frost, Trip Yang, thanks for coming on. I really appreciate it.
8: I am very hopeful.
9: As everybody is in politics, very hopeful. All right, coming up. It is a homecoming, years in the making, as former Marine Robert Gilman is finally released after years inside of a Russian prison. What led to his release? What did he

0: asked President Trump for upon his return to American soil? Can you guess? And after the break, the investigator who worked on his release is going to join us for some of those answers. Stick around.
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4: Trapped in a Russian prison for 4 years, do you know what your first meal would be? Well, for 32-year-old American Robert Gilman, the answer was very simple. A cheeseburger. That's according to President Trump, who celebrated the release of the former Marine on social media, saying, Robert will land at Andrews Air Force Base in Washington, D.C. tonight, where my representatives, some of whom are on the plane with him, will welcome Robert back to the United States of America. Just spoke to him, and he had one request, a great cheeseburger when he lands. Now, Gilman had been detained in Russia since 2022 when he allegedly fought a police officer after causing a disturbance on a train. He was ultimately handed a 10-year sentence for reportedly assaulting prison guards. But Gilman's family, who say that he's been tortured while in custody, deny those claims, say that because he's American, the Russian government detained him for political purposes, something the State Department agreed with last week, designating him as a wrongful detainee. So why did Russia decide to release him now? Well, Gilman's lawyer said that her client, had been in a hospital since early July, that according to reports, his condition was, quote, dire and life-threatening. And President Trump spoke with Russian President Vladimir Putin to push for his release, which he said was on a humanitarian basis. So it seems like the Russians either had a change of heart or maybe they were worried about an American dying on their watch. The president also said there were no Russian prisoners exchanged for Gilman, which stands in stark contrast to previous prisoner releases. But according to a statement from Global Reach, a nonprofit that represents Gilman and other Americans that have been wrongfully held abroad, there are at least 5 Americans still held by Russia. So the hope is that Gilman's release may just be the momentum needed to bring the rest of them home. Joining me now is Kieran Ramsey, a former FBI assistant director who is now the chief investigative officer at Global Reach, has worked tirelessly with Gilman's family to secure his release. Kieran, thanks for coming on. Do you know how Robert's doing right now? Oh, and I guess the other important question is, did he get his cheeseburger yet?
5: Well, he's not going to get a cheeseburger for quite some time, actually. If you saw that picture, which you showed earlier, you can see how frail he is. And in other pictures, you can see how bad his dental work is. If he bit into a cheeseburger right now, he would get violently ill, actually. But here's the thing. He's on a plane home. He's due to land any time now at Joint Base Andrews in the D.C. area. He'll then be transferred on to the Brooks Army Medical Center down in San Antonio, where he needs serious medical care, everything from just overall physical to dental to mental health care. We are very heartened by the fact that his mom has been with him on this trip back home, but he's got a long road ahead of him for recovery, without a doubt.
4: How did this happen? How did his release happen?
5: Well, this was the work of some very intensive quiet diplomacy, and the credit is due where it's due. President Trump and his senior-most team got behind this when it really counted and made the direct ask to the Russian government to grant this humanitarian release. There was a lot of effort leading up to that point, and the fact that he was even designated as wrongfully detained just last week before this all transpired was a great indication of how the U.S. government was now acting with a sense of urgency, because they did not want to see an American citizen, a former Marine, perish in a Russian prison.
4: Why did the Russians agree to it?
5: Well, that's a great question. If you ask most Russian foreign policy experts, they would say there's never a free lunch with Vladimir Putin. And that certainly is mostly true. I would say, though, that at the same time, Vladimir Putin realized that Mr. Gilman was not serving the beneficial purpose of being a pawn, being a chit in the great geopolitical, great power competition between Russia and the U.S. So, look, our biggest thing now, though, is now that Robert gets home, he gets the medical care he needs, he gets on that road to recovery. As you mentioned at the top, we still have actually upwards of 10 Americans still in Russian prisons, 5 of whom my firm represents, and all 5 of those, I would tell you, are also wrongfully detained and also have medical issues. And we don't want to have to wait to see them on the brink of death to have this sense of urgency to get them released.
4: How is the plan to get them released in light of what happened with Gilman? Is there some sort of momentum, like I mentioned, that could be built after this to get them home?
5: I would say that we definitely have a certain level of momentum and definitely a level of hope. I've been talking to these other families of Chuck Zimmerman, of Alexander Antonov, Andrei Kachaturian, Olga Jesler, and David Barnes, and giving them that sense of hope, because now we have a pathway forward. We just saw, you know, an American released without any exchange being needed. Now, I'm not saying that's going to be replicated easily, but we certainly can see the U.S. government act with that same level of urgency and perhaps light that path forward for the Russian government to perhaps end this insidious hostage diplomacy game that they have a really long track record with.
4: By the way, going back to the Russians here, at any point when it was talking about handing Gilman over, was there a discussion about a prisoner exchange? Did they try to make that offer and it was refused by our administration? Is that something they were trying to get? Or did, again, was it, hey, we want this to be, we want Gilman to be sent home. We don't want him dying on our watch. We, questioning the reason he was detained. What do you think?
5: Well, we don't have any reports from the government, and we've been working very closely with the State Department, with our colleagues at the National Security Council, leading up to the White House. So we haven't heard of any of those reports. But again, I'll be the first to acknowledge Vladimir Putin doesn't do anything for nothing. It's just probably against his DNA. That being said, look, Robert's on a plane home.
4: Yep.
5: That's what counts. Now we got to get these other Americans home.
4: We're going to follow it. It's great news for Robert and his family, and great work, Kieran, being on top of this. Really, thank you so much.
5: Thank you, Jesse. Good to see you.
4: All right, we got some breaking news right now. Decision Desk HQ projects Peggy Flanagan will win the Minnesota U.S. Senate Democratic primary. Remember, she was the more progressive candidate there. So that is a win for them. We'll continue to monitor what happens also in Wisconsin. All right, coming up, nearly 30 years after Tupac Shakur was gunned down, this case is finally heading to a jury. And tonight, we are going to talk to someone who knew Tupac Shakur before the whole world did, his close friend, digital underground member Money B, who was there with Tupac when he was from a roadie to a backup dancer to hip-hop icon. What does he make of the man now accused of orchestrating his friend's murder? And does he believe we're finally about to learn the truth? Stay with us.
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4: Nearly 30 years after Tupac Shakur was gunned down on the Las Vegas Strip, the jury that could decide who was responsible is beginning to take shape. Today, 15 prospective jurors were told to come back Thursday afternoon for the next stage of jury selection. This process began Monday with 75 potential jurors. Jury selection is expected to last through Friday. The court plans to select 12 jurors for alternates for this trial. Now, prosecutors claim that the man on trial for Tupac's alleged murder, Dwayne Keefe D. Davis, didn't pull the trigger, but orchestrated it, facilitated the killing, was even there in the Cadillac when the shooting happened. They claim that Tupac's killing was retaliation after Tupac, Suge Knight, others allegedly assaulted Davis's nephew. And some of the most important evidence against Keefe D? His own words, years of them, police interviews, television documentary appearances, his own memoir in which Davis described his role in the events surrounding the shooting. Now, Davis has pleaded not guilty. His defense team says that the stories he told were just that, that they were stories, they were exaggerated or they were fabricated just to get him money and attention. But when you put the legal arguments to the side, I want to bring in somebody who knew Tupac Shakur longer and better than most people. Ronald Brooks, better known as Money B, rapper, member of Digital Underground. You know, Tupac got his start with the group around 1990, first working as a roadie and then a backup dancer before getting his chance behind the mic, which launched his whole career. Money B joins me right now. Thank you so much for taking the time, sir. Appreciate it.
23: Thanks for having me.
4: 30 years and now the only person ever charged, about to go on trial. How do you feel right now about that?
23: You know, I've always, well, what I wish is that all of this could have happened 30 years ago, right? You know, his mother isn't with us, and I'm sure she would have loved to know who killed her son, you know, and that's the one thing that really sticks with me about this whole thing.
4: Was it always suspected for a long time that Keefe D was involved or allegedly involved or that he orchestrated it? Or when he got arrested, was it a shock and everybody's like, oh my gosh, where did that come from?
23: Well, no, he actually admitted it, right?
4: Yeah.
23: And in his own book or whatnot. But my personal belief is that, you know, and the streets have talked for many years, is that the person that pulled the trigger is no longer with us. Right. Keefe D admitted that he was in the car with his nephew and others. So we have that story. But I also believe that there were, once again, my personal belief is that there were other people and possibly other agencies involved in the killing of Tupac and

0: can't the police take that information
1: Right.
0: and solve the case like they would, any other time, I would say.
2: Let me ask you this. What was Tupac like? What was he like? You see the stories, you see the music, you see the, you know, the music videos. What was he like as a person?
0: Tupac was a very passionate person. He was probably the hardest working, or I always tell people he had the, his work ethic was like anything that I've ever seen. I haven't seen anyone with a work ethic like his. And he was super determined. Like he would not take no for an answer, and he would question. He was raised to question authority, and if he has a question, to ask it, not to hold his tongue. So Tupac, in his heart of hearts, and so he was a very good person. He was compassionate. He wanted to, and he felt like he could save the community. And I think he did everything in his power to try to save the community. You know, just being, but growing up and being, you know, 24, 25, you know, as young people, we sometimes get distracted, right? And so I believe, had he been alive today, his path would have led to the activism that he started out with when he was with us. And I just think he, you know, that death row period, you know, we all remember or think of Tupac as, you know, he's defined by death row and thug life, but he was only on death row for 9 months.
1: Yeah.
0: 9 months after he signed with death row,
1: he
0: was unalived. So,
2: you know, it's not everybody has a lasting legacy. And I think that says something so strong about who Tupac was. You know, people still adore him and talk about him and listen to his music. It's just a testament to who he was. Before I let you go, I imagine this is a very difficult time, maybe an uncertain time. Trials can always be unpredictable. Keefe D, as I mentioned, basically said everything he allegedly admitted was an exaggeration. We'll see what the trial looks for. What does justice look like for you as this trial is about to start?
0: You know what? I don't know what justice looks like, because as I mentioned, you know, once his mother passed and I knew that she would never, you know, get that, she would never know or get, I don't know what you call it, the closure to who killed her son. I kind of detached myself. But to me, Keefe D is a pawn in this whole thing. You know, I mentioned it in my new book, my autobiography, A DU Party Don't Stop, that's releasing in October, is that, you know, with the whole East Coast, West Coast thing, you know, I believe that the same person killed Pac, Biggie, and Big Stretch, and that's the media. You know, there never really was an East Coast, West Coast beef. It was all contrived. It was all promoted.
1: Yeah.
0: You know, the magazines promoted it.
1: Right.
0: And that's when, you know, because really it was a disagreement between two people and two groups of people.
1: Yeah.
0: Before that, before the magazines and everything started promoting it, that's when it became this thing, this East Coast, West Coast thing. And I say in my book is that, you know, the words or, you know, for a firearm, you have clips in magazines.
1: Right.
0: Well, that's what the media uses, clips in magazines to get the words out. And that's what killed Tupac.
2: That's a very fair observation. I appreciate you coming on, Money B. Let's see where this trial goes. Thank you for taking the time, sir.
0: Oh, thanks for having me. Appreciate
2: you. Of course. All right, coming up.
0: Take care.
2: So rescuers search the rubble in Colombia, and they find a baby. 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Are the big ones just happening more often? Could they be connected? Are we prepared in the United States? We're going to talk about it next.
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0: Everybody, so News Nation's bringing you the latest election results all night, tomorrow morning in America. Right now, we're watching this extremely tight Democratic primary for Wisconsin governor race. Francesca Hong battling David Crowley. I want to go now live to News Nation's Mills Hayes in Madison, who's at the Hong headquarters. What's the latest?
1: Well, Jesse, it's a nail biter for sure. Not what many people were expecting. And we have started to see some people leave the watch party here at Francesca Hong's watch night party. And we are waiting for about 94,000 votes to come in. And at this point right now, the moderate candidate in this race, David Crowley, is leading by about 2,000 votes. We're still waiting on those absentee ballots to come in from Milwaukee County. And we really can't see this race being called without those votes coming in. Now, Milwaukee County is the area that David Crowley represents currently in the county, but if you look at the vote makeup, he's actually only beating Hong in Milwaukee County by about 1,000 votes, and that's in comparison to Madison, which is the area she represents, and she's beating Crowley by more than 10,000 votes here in Madison. So we are still waiting for those votes to come in, but this really is a tight race. Some of the people we spoke with here told us that they didn't expect it to be this tight because, of course, those polls were showing Hong with a double-digit lead. And now we have this race coming down to the minute. And whether or not it will be called tonight, that is the question, because it really is seen as a test of the future of the Democratic Party. And, Jesse, there's actually a Wisconsin's Democratic Party breakfast tomorrow morning where they're supposed to have the nominee there. But will the race be called? We don't know, Jesse.
0: Mills, and I appreciate that, and we're going to see where this goes. It is a lot closer than people thought. Great reporting. By the way, stay with News Nation through the night tomorrow morning for the latest election results. We're going to cover it. Now, I want to really quickly talk about the earthquakes. We've been following it a lot, including this one in Colombia. Let me show you this video of a baby being rescued out in Colombia. Take a look at this. Unbelievable. That 7.4 magnitude earthquake. I want to bring in Dr. Maureen Long, professor and observational seismologist at Yale University. Sorry, our time is short, but I just really had to ask you. I feel like we're seeing earthquake after earthquake after earthquake. Is this unusual, and are they connected in any way?
3: This is a question that I get from family and friends all the time. There are a couple of newsworthy earthquakes that we see on the news. We see heartbreaking footage like what we just looked at, and people want to know, is this normal? The short answer is yes, this is normal. Earthquakes are very common. There are actually about 500,000 earthquakes every year that are strong enough to be felt by scientific instruments. Even if we look at the bigger earthquakes, say the magnitude 7s and up, we expect in a normal year to see between 15 and 18 magnitude 7s or greater per year. And of course, that's an average. So some years there are going to be more, some years there will be fewer. Sure. So the bottom line is, even though, yes, we've had several very, you know, newsworthy earthquakes in the last few weeks and months, this is normal.
0: Your research includes the Pacific Northwest and Eastern North America. Which earthquake risk in the United States do you think the public really underestimates? And how prepared are we for it?
3: Oh, another great question. As you say, I study both the Pacific Northwest and the eastern part of the U.S. as part of my own research. The Pacific Northwest, this is a tectonic setting known as a subduction zone. This is the Cascadia subduction zone. This is a tectonic setting where we can get the largest earthquakes that we know of. And in fact, we know that the Cascadia subduction zone has had a magnitude 9 earthquake in the geologic past about 300 years ago. That means that there will be another one again someday. So it's really important for us to continue doing scientific research into what exactly that magnitude 9 might look like in the future.
0: Yep.
3: And how applying that scientific knowledge so that we can be prepared for it.
0: And Dr. Long, I did this on my hot take today on YouTube, and I know that it's very hard to predict earthquakes, unlike hurricanes, and AI is only going so far. So we'll see where this goes. Dr. Long, thank you so much for taking the time.
3: Absolutely. Thanks for having me.
0: All right. We'll be right back right after this.
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8: 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Thank you so much for joining us. 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

0: Breaking overnight, David Crowley upsets Francesca Hong to win the Democratic primary for governor by the slimmest of margins. It's a blow to progressive Democrats who have been on a hot streak in primaries all summer long. Then in South Carolina, Lindsey Graham's sister Darlene advances to a runoff to keep her late brother's seat. We've got all the results from a packed primary Tuesday across America. Hey, also new today, President Trump admits to that secret switch involving Air Force One using a catering truck because of an Iranian assassination risk.
1: Well, it's only up to Secret Service. I just follow what they'd like to do. So I go by Secret Service and the military.
2: Were you worried about a shoulder-fired missile?
1: I don't worry about anything, to be honest. Whatever it is, you know my attitude, whatever.
0: We'll bring you the latest there. Also today, News Nation can confirm ICE agents could soon be wearing electric shock gloves. We've got the brand new details we have confirmed from DHS. Morning, everybody. I'm Marky Martin. Thanks for waking up with us as always. Let's begin in Wisconsin and that huge upset. Democratic Socialist Francesca Hong losing to moderate David Crowley last night. So overnight, Decision Desk HQ called the race for Crowley, separating him and Hong or just over 3,000 votes, or 0.4%. Hong had a healthy lead in multiple polls, but remained neck and neck on Election Day. Her loss is a significant blow to the insurgent left and their progressive candidates who have been on a hot streak. News Nation's Mills Hayes is live in Wisconsin, spent much of the night at Hong's watch party. Mills, we know that Hong actually called Crowley to concede last night. Pick it up from there for us this morning.
3: That's right. Good morning to you, Marky. We haven't heard much from Hong's team since she has conceded the race only just a couple of hours ago now. But this really was a big upset. We saw the moderate candidate in this race, Milwaukee County Executive David Crowley, beat Democratic Socialist Francesca Hong, who had been leading in the polls by double digits. And now Crowley is vying to be Wisconsin's first black governor. He no doubt benefited from the late endorsement of the current Democratic governor, Tony Evers, who jumped in to endorse him the same day that Crowley jumped back into the race after he previously had dropped out. But what a stunning win. Now, Crowley did not speak at his election night watch party in Milwaukee when it ended a little before midnight. But Decision Desk HQ called the race around 2:20 in the morning, and his campaign manager put out a statement thanking his supporters and the other candidates in this race, saying that now the campaign is focusing on uniting the party, coming together, and trying to beat Republican Tom Tiffany in the November election, who has been endorsed by President Trump. And today, the Wisconsin Democratic Party is holding a unity breakfast where we do expect to see Crowley as well as other members of the Democratic Party here, including Senator Tammy Baldwin. And that's where they'll kick off a 5-day event campaigning all across the state of Wisconsin to try and unite the party. Marky?
0: And we'll see what more we may hear from Francesca Hong's team today as well. Mills Hayes live for us in Wisconsin this morning. Thank you. Now, it was a different story for progressives in Minnesota's Democratic Senate race. The state's lieutenant governor, Peggy Flanagan, beating moderate Congresswoman Angie Craig last night. So she will now go on to face former sports journalist Michelle Tafoya there. In the governor's race, Minnesota Democratic Senator Amy Klobuchar winning nearly 90% of that vote to advance to the general election in November. She entered the race in January after Governor Waltz ended his reelection bid. On the Republican side, Trump-backed candidate and former MyPillow CEO Mike Lindell lost to Minnesota State House Speaker Lisa DeMuth. She will now take on Amy Klobuchar in November. Then in South Carolina, Trump-backed Darlene Graham advances on to the Republican Senate runoff in the race to fill her brother Lindsey Graham's seat. She will face Congressman Ralph Norman when voters head back to the polls on August 25th. For more on everything, let me bring in Democratic strategist Pat Dennis, and I've also got Republican strategist Angie Wong. Good morning to both of you. Man, is there a lot to unpack here? It's hard to know where to start. Pat, let me begin with you. Just sum up Tuesday's results for me in one headline. What was the big story for you coming out of these races?
4: The big story was Democratic enthusiasm, right? You've seen just record turnout here. You've seen Democrats who are really doing everything they can to get out to the polls. You know, in Wisconsin, you saw primary numbers that just blew out of the water anything you saw in 2022 or 2024. So to me, that's what's going to head into the fall, is just an incredibly depressed enthusiasm based on the Iran war, prices, gas prices, healthcare cuts on the Republican side, and then just Republican Democrats who can't do anything except get out and vote and hold this president accountable.
0: Angie, what about you? What was your top takeaway from Tuesday's races?
5: Oh, there was so much. I mean, we were this close to seeing a Democrat-Socialist takeover of the Democrat Party. And that's exactly what the Wisconsin race was for many, many people, because the Democrat-Socialists have won left and right all over in major cities and now in states like Michigan. So we were watching this race very, very closely. And, you know, even though Francesca Hung only lost by 0.4 percentage, she actually won quite a lot. She did not have the Democrat machine behind her. She barely had $1 million in her race. And she also didn't have the endorsements of the DSA kingmakers, Bernie Sanders and AOC. She was able to pull off 39.4% just based on her name alone, her policy. So this should actually scare a lot of people that Wisconsin has moved so far left that she almost got in. So I think that's the biggest takeaway. I don't think this is going to be the last we see of her.
0: Pat, what do you make of the Wisconsin results? You know, we had our DDHQ polling for Francesca Hung. She was up 21, 22 points going into yesterday. Similar storyline, too, to Abdul El-Sayed, you know, from Michigan the week before. And then both of these races ended up winning just by razor-thin margins. Of course, Francesca Hung lost last night. But what does that tell you just about the limits of this DSA movement and the push there?
4: Yeah, everybody loves looking at primary polling and everybody loves looking at factional battles. But the fact of the matter is that middle of the road Dems to strong progressive Dems have won across the board this time around, while Republicans are fighting, and this is underreported, an extraordinary extremism wave, right? You've got somebody like Mike Collins in Georgia, who's directly tied to his son-in-law, who's white supremacist. You've got the Florida primary fight with somebody like James Fishback making a real play in the state there. You've got Tom Tiffany and Andy Biggs. Tom Tiffany, an election denier running for a swing state. Same thing with Andy Biggs in Arizona. These are folks who could potentially try to, you know, disenfranchise their own citizens in 2028 based on their opinions on 2020. So to me, that is the story. It's this rising tide of extremism tied to the Trump right as he sort of played kingmaker in these primaries.
0: And Angie, one of the big differentiators in this Wisconsin race was taxes. You know, Hung wanted to raise them for the wealthy. Crowley is a moderate who says property taxes are just too high. Do you think that's where the buck stops, pun intended there, for the socialist surge on the left?
5: It very well could be. I mean, remember, Wisconsin, you have a lot of farmers. You have a lot of working class. They're not going to hear about taxes. That is not great. But, you know, raising taxes across the board anywhere should not be great, except for these very far left extremist policies. They want to raise the taxes so that other people don't have to pay more taxes and that they can get more social benefits. That's the fantasy anyway. We have not seen that happen in New York City, where Zoran Mondani runs the show. A lot of these things, just they're great talking points for campaigns, but in reality, they can't deliver them. And I think that's what you're starting to see. It's a lot of talk. And we saw Francesca Hung flip-flop about Thanksgiving and about many, many things. So we know that these are not serious candidates. When Scott Walker and other establishment Democrats came out and said, Hung is very dangerous, that's when they knew that the governorship, how much power that office holds, really could have wrecked the state for a very, very long time if Hung had gotten in. She would have infiltrated the same way Zoran Mondani has infiltrated New York City with all of his people, and it would have taken several election cycles to get them out. So this was a major win for Democrats, for them to keep holding power.
0: There were also some, just switching gears here, some notable races on the Republican side of things, too, including in South Carolina, where Senator Darlene Graham and Congressman Ralph Norman advanced to a runoff in the state's special Republican Senate primary there. Angie, quick follow-up for you. Who do you think has the edge in that race come August 25th?
5: You know, Darlene Graham right now clearly has a sentiment. Here's the thing. She was a private citizen just a month ago. She's only running on a Trump endorsement and her brother's legacy. She has yet to prove herself in the Senate. And I think that's going to be her problem going in. I can't really make a call in this race because both, you know, Ralph Norman and Graham, they're both, you know, likable. The problem is we don't know if the citizens of South Carolina want to change or if they want more of the same of Lindsey Graham's legacy. I think that's going to be the tell sign.
0: And Pat, let me let you put a bow on this conversation. I'm actually talking to Dr. Annie Andrews later on in the show, who will face off against one of these two. We don't know who yet. What do you think her strategy is going to have to be for these next couple months? And does that strategy need to change if it's, you know, Graham's sister or if it's Ralph Norman?
4: Strategy does not need to change. The strategy is the same strategy we're running everywhere. You know, when Trump got off Air Force One last night, he said, you know, before the clip you showed, he said, the war in Iran's going fine. The economy's fine. Prices are fine, right? Those are all obviously lies. And somebody who won last night, Michelle Tafoya, she went on the radio while running for office and said, people should try to go to Starbucks less so that maybe they can afford gas based on the Iran war, right? That's the kind of message that these Republicans are having to run on because they have a president who won't let them admit that the economy is completely screwed up. Prices are rising. Gas prices are rising. And that's really going to be the frame going into the fall.
0: Pat Dennis, Angie Wong, I got to end it there, but thank you both so much for your time. An early morning after what I know was a late night for both of you last night. Appreciate it.
5: Thank you.
0: Everybody, sign up for The Hill Insider for daily updates on your top political headlines, including the latest on November's primaries and also everything happening inside the White House and on Capitol Hill. Okay, now to this. New this morning, President Trump is revealing new insight into a daring and secret plan to protect him from an Iranian assassination plot. This involves his NATO summit trip to Turkey just last month. And at the center of it all, Air Force One and an airport catering truck. News Nation national correspondent Corey Smith is following this one from Washington for us. Corey, let's start with the president just reiterating his faith in the U.S. Secret Service after this.
6: Yeah, Marky, the president doing some traveling yesterday when he returned to Washington. He was asked questions about this Air Force One switcheroo, why he made the plane switch on the tarmac in Turkey. His response was quite simple. I was doing what I was told. He says at the time he didn't have all the specifics surrounding the threat coming from Iran as he left the NATO summit in Turkey, but he made the switch anyway because the Secret Service advised him to do so. Here's the president.
1: I go by Secret Service and the military. They wanted me to go on a different flight, a different plane, equal safety, but they wanted me to do it, so I do it. I do what they say. I guess there was a threat out there. I didn't really ask too much about it. I get a lot of threats.
6: Now, this specific threat, according to reports, was a plot to shoot a missile at Air Force One as it left Turkey. So before leaving Ankara, the president boarded Air Force One, as you see there. But then he hopped into a waiting catering truck and was driven to another plane for the flight to the UK, where he later switched to the Qatari-gifted Air Force One. This is video of him leaving the Legacy One after somehow getting back on board without the press noticing. Still unclear as to why the press and even some White House staffers who flew on the targeted Air Force One plane were not informed of this possible threat, as has been the case in plane switches with past presidents.
2: Why was it too dangerous for you to fly on Air Force One, but
1: well,
2: not
1: I don't
2: too
1: know.
2: Dangerous
1: I
2: for the
1: I think
2: threat?
1: Actually the plane that I flew on was at greater risk.
2: Why
1: I think
2: do you
1: it was
2: say
1: at greater
2: that?
1: Risk because that would be the plane I think that they would be more likely to go for.
6: So the president seemed to shrug off the ordeal, as you heard, saying he faces many threats because he is a consequential president. When asked if he had been worried about an Iranian missile attacking the plane, the president said he doesn't worry about anything. But some Democrats are certainly worried about all this and how it all unfolded. Senate Minority Leader Chuck Schumer now demanding the Senate gets a briefing on the plane switch as well as Iranian threats. And Marky, we should also note this is not the first time a president has been secretly transferred off Air Force One due to safety concerns. Back in 2000, President Bill Clinton flew from India to Pakistan in an unmarked plane. It followed Air Force One filled with many of his staff and the press corps. Marky?
0: We'll have everybody watching catering trucks a lot more closely now moving forward. Corey Smith live at the White House for us. Thank you for that update. A new inflation report out later this morning will weigh heavy on the Fed's decision on what to do next when it comes to interest rates. What's expected from today's report and what you should be preparing for. Plus, ICE agents could soon be equipped with electric shock gloves. How the device even works and the pushback Homeland Security is facing after several use of force cases. That's up next after the break.
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0: 18 after the hour on your Wednesday morning, and on the heels of a brutal July jobs report, Wall Street is watching the Fed's favorite inflation gauge closely ahead of its July update later on this morning. This month's Consumer Price Index report expected to show inflation tick up slightly after falling for the first time in 6 years back in June. And that could seal the deal for a rate hike when the central bank meets again in September. For more on everything, let me bring in Mitch Rochelle. 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Mitch, good morning to you. Thanks for being with me, as always.
29: Good morning.
0: So Wall Street expecting consumer prices to tick back up in July after falling in June, but yearly inflation, that's looking like it may have slowed. So what are you seeing?
29: I think, you know,
3: what Wall Street sees and what America feels is probably the same, which is prices are stubbornly high. We'll probably see a very slight marginal increase in inflation. We saw the surprise decrease last month. But the fact remains that the Fed, as you mentioned, the Fed has a 2% target for inflation, and we're hovering around 3.5%. So there's still a big gap between where the economy should be and where we are right now.
0: Yeah. And so walk me through what they're looking for today in this report and what's going to be the deciding factor on if they decide to raise interest rates or not.
3: Yeah, I think the Fed under Kevin Warsh, who's the new Fed chair, I think they're going to be very thoughtful about how they parse through this report. There's other inflation gauges. Tomorrow, producer prices come out, which is what businesses basically

0: pay and the prices that are the inputs for manufacturing and the like. So I think they're going to parse through all of that and see how widespread inflation is, what the cause is, and the root cause of much of the inflation that is so stubborn right now are energy prices. And there's kind of a disconnect. When you look at the headline inflation number, let's say it's 3.4% annually, that includes food and energy prices. But then you look at the core inflation, and you're really not stripping out fuel prices because the cost to get things from point A to point B end up getting baked into all of the other elements of the basket that are all the prices that consumers have to deal with. So I think they're going to think through all of that and figure out, is inflation that we're trying to deal with right now, is this permanent, or is it what, the economists call transitory or temporary? And if
1: As in,
0: that's
1: like,
0: the
1: is it an
0: case,
1: oil story just because of the
0: yes,
1: shipping
0: correct.
1: being disrupted through the Strait of Hormuz?
0: Absolutely. And it's really about the permanence of it. And if it's temporary, then it's something that perhaps will disappear as the conflict in Iran, winds down.
1: Yeah, whenever that may be. Hey, I wanted to pull
0: Whenever that
1: up.
0: is.
1: So, yeah, exactly. Mitch, let me pull up DoorDash's cheeseburger index for you. I bet you didn't think I was
0: Nice.
1: going to pop that up on
0: No.
1: a Wednesday morning. But take a look at this. It shows that the average price of a burger, fries, and a drink has gone up every month over the last year and is up more than 3% compared to this time last year. What's your read on this? What does it tell you about where the economy is headed? And also to your point earlier about just how most Americans are feeling about things right now.
0: Yeah, there's probably a half a dozen others that I'll text you, but we can pull
1: Please.
0: up in the next hour. But I think that's exactly it, Marky. It's what people are feeling is really what inflation is. And DoorDash, you pick up the phone, you put your order in for Shake Shack or McDonald's or whatever, and it has to get from point A to point B, and all of the things that are in your DoorDash order, the fries, the soda, the burger, the shake, whatever it is, those elements have to get from point A to point B or multiple points along the way, and energy prices are baked into that. And I think that that's basically the issue. And between now and the beginning of November, I think that every American's going to be reminded by campaign ads that inflation is an issue. And what happens is if you keep saying something over and over again, it becomes a bigger and bigger issue for the economy.
1: Yeah. I mean, in the past couple months, my husband and I DoorDash something almost every Friday. Now, if it's within the mile from us, we'll just go pick it up, because the prices, the delivery prices are just insane right now. Mitch Rochelle, thank you so much. You're with me,
0: You
1: and
0: bet.
1: you'll be with me when this report drops live later on
0: You
1: this
0: bet.
1: morning, too. We'll see you then.
0: See you in a bit. Yeah.
1: Well, ICE agents could soon be wearing electroshock gloves. What News Nation is learning about a new DHS plan as it struggles with high-profile use of force cases. So there's a lot to talk about there. We have the very latest. And then also this.
2: 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So we're making adjustments because it's very unfair.
1: President Trump's new executive orders on birthright citizenship, tariffs, and more will again test the Supreme Court. We're about to dive into how the new differences and whether the adjustments will allow them to stay in place. That's up next.
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0: 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Building on my progress without starting over. Weight gain and reported sexual side effects were not common.
1: 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High cholesterol and weight gain may occur, as can high blood sugar, which may be fatal. Common side effects are sleepiness, dizziness, nausea, dry mouth, feeling tired, and diarrhea. 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
10: All right, welcome back, everybody. 27 minutes after the hour, and President Trump is teeing up a new legal strategy as he battles the courts to implement his political agenda, reframing his losses as secret wins, from tariffs to birthright citizenship, and even his ability to reshape the Federal Reserve. The president is pushing the limits of several recent Supreme Court rulings. For more on this, let me bring in Zach Schoenfeld, legal affairs editor for our partners over at TheHill.com, where he writes the Gavel newsletter, which unpacks the intersection of courts and politics each and every week. Zach, always good to have you. You dove into all of this in your latest edition of The Gavel, out today. The Supreme Court already ruled on these issues. So how is President Trump pushing the limits of those rulings?
11: That's right, Marky. To hear President Trump tell it, some of these big losses that he got at the Supreme Court this term weren't actually big losses, but are now going to authorize him to go to Plan B. You're seeing that now play out in key parts of his agenda, whether it be birthright citizenship and his new executive order that he is saying aligns with the Supreme Court's opinion back in June. You see it with tariffs, where after the Supreme Court back in February said the president couldn't use an emergency statute to justify his global tariff agenda, now President Trump is looking to different laws, saying that the Supreme Court decision authorized him there. And then finally, you're also seeing it play out at the Federal Reserve. The Supreme Court said Lisa Cook at least is owed some more due process. The president says that's just a minor stumbling block, and then when all is said and done, she is not going to remain in her job, Marky.
10: So, Zach, what's your read on this? Is the president just willfully ignoring the rulings, or did the high court actually leave him a little bit of wiggle room to work with?
11: They did leave him some wiggle room to work with here. Now, the president, it seems that any place that they've given him an inch, he's taking a mile. And that is why you're going to see new rounds of litigation. Take birthright citizenship, for example. Everyone agrees here, even some of those Supreme Court justices in the majority who ruled against the president, that there are exceptions to the 14th Amendment's guarantee of birthright citizenship. For example, everyone agrees that the children of ambassadors born on U.S. soil don't get citizenship. But now the president is going to test that as he goes beyond just ambassadors to try to say that birthright citizenship can't be extended to so-called birth tourists and alien enemies. And that is where there really are still some open questions about just how far can the president stretch those exceptions. So you can expect a lot of litigation still to come on this.
10: Yeah, and so of these three cases that we're talking about here, tariffs, birthright citizenship, reshaping the Federal Reserve, is there one of those that he has, you know, a likely chance of winning or ending a different way, as the president puts it, instead?
11: Yeah, you know, all three of these, you're going to see a lot of fights because we're hearing from the challengers and the plaintiffs in all three of these, and we've heard that all three of them are going to fight it. I just went through birthright citizenship. To walk through the another facet of this, we're seeing a lot of action right now on tariffs, where the president has pointed to forced labor violations to try to invoke that 1970s-era trade statute to once again impose these sweeping levies on trading partners all across the globe. And to hear the president tell it, he says that the Supreme Court has given him permission to use these statutes. Now, I'll tell you, it seems that what a lot of the president is doing there is actually latching on to the dissenters in the tariffs case, because the dissenters, there were parts of their opinion where they walked through how there were these other statutes out there that the president could perhaps use for tariffs, but that wasn't in the majority opinion, Markey.
10: I know that you say in your article that the president's new playbook is already being put to the test. Lastly, before I let you go, what's immediate next steps here, Zach?
11: We are watching birthright citizenship because the fight is now headed back to a courtroom in New Hampshire after a new motion that was filed just yesterday by the American Civil Liberties Union. They have actually gone back to the judge that got the birthright citizenship case last year, and they have now gone back to him and said that this new executive order also cannot stand. So they're now starting that new push to get the judge to block this executive order. So we don't have a timeline quite yet. But you can expect that that is going to be a case in New Hampshire that's going to move a lot in the days to come.
10: All right. We'll be following it closely, as I know you will be as well. Please keep us posted, and we'll follow your reporting too. Zach Schoenfeld, everybody. Thanks.
11: Thank you.
10: Well, sticking with the course this morning, a federal judge is once again blocking President Trump's executive order aimed at restricting mail-in voting. That order called for the Postal Service to only send mail-in ballots to states that supply the federal government with a list of eligible voters. The judge, citing voting rights groups, wrote, "Executive branch has no authority to regulate elections." Switching gears here, ICE is adding a new device to their tool belt. The Department of Homeland Security says it now has plans to spend millions of dollars to outfit ICE officers with electric shock gloves. That device is intended to be used as a de-escalation tool in combative situations. News Nation's Tom Dempsey joins us live from the Capitol with more on this. Tom, good morning to you. Break this down for us. How do these gloves work, and just how much is Homeland Security spending on them?
12: Hey, Marky, good morning from the Capitol. Well, News Nation has confirmed that the Department of Homeland Security plans to spend $20 million to buy thousands of pairs of these de-escalation devices. This is all for ICE officers and agents, and they plan to put them in their hands by next March at the latest. To dive deeper into this, though, according to a DHS notice, the agency plans to buy devices known as CTG5 Glove, which stands for Generated Low Output Voltage Emitter. Think of it as an electric shock glove, as you were saying, Marky. Some jails and police departments use these. A company in Kentucky makes them, and they look like normal gloves, but with the press of a button, you activate an electrical mode. And according to a user manual, they can be used when, quote, the suspect escalates in their resistance and or becomes violent to the point that higher levels of force are required and the officer or officers or public has become endangered. A DHS could provide these for ICE officers in the field as they conduct immigration operations and removal operations. But this comes as ICE has faced lots of criticism and controversy for use of force standards, especially after the deaths of Renee Nicole Good and Alex Preddy in Minneapolis back in January this year. In comments to the Associated Press, John Peters, the president of the Institute for the Prevention of In-Custody Deaths, spoke about the use of the gloves, saying, quote, "It's an immediate and sharp, and it will distract you. I call it like a bee sting. If the officer is getting any type of resistance from the person, this is certainly an effective tool." But the ACLU has raised some concerns about this, with one leader writing, quote, "I spent the last year showing this country they are too quick to use force, introducing gloves that can be so easily used to deliver terrible pain and encounters is a recipe for harm to the public." Again, the plan is for by March of next year to get these in the hands of ICE officers and agents. Marky?
10: All right. Tom Dempsey live from Capitol Hill this morning with the latest there. Thank you. Still ahead on Morning in America, Democratic Socialists are licking their wounds after Francesca Hong lost Wisconsin's governor primary last night. But it's not all bad news for progressives, how they performed elsewhere, and whether the insurgent left will have enough wind in their sails to win come November. That's ahead.
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10: Well, talk about a stunning defeat overnight for Democratic Socialists in Wisconsin's Democratic gubernatorial primary. Francesca Hong lost to David Crowley by less than 0.5%. He was backed by establishment Democrats, including the outgoing governor. But it's not all bad news for progressives from Tuesday's primaries. Minnesota's Democratic Lieutenant Governor Peggy Flanagan won her Senate primary, so she'll face off against Republican Michelle Tafoya come November. In South Carolina, GOP Senator Darlene Graham and Congressman Ralph Norman advanced to a runoff to replace the late Senator Lindsey Graham. His sister Darlene, who is serving out the rest of his term, says it's been a difficult adjustment.
30: My brother passed 1 month ago today, so none of this has been comfortable for me. But like I said, I'm a fighter. I have buried my precious brother. I have taken on the role of a United States Senator, and I have had this brutal campaign schedule, and I'm still standing.
10: Yeah, I think no matter what you think of the politics there, it's been impressive to watch her just get thrown to the fire. For more, let me bring in Julia Mueller, who covers campaigns for our partners at thehill.com. Julia, thank you for your time this morning. Let's start in Wisconsin. I do feel like that's the major headline of the night, David Crowley winning that nail biter. Despite heading into Tuesday as a long shot, I mean, Francesca Hong was up by double digits. What do you think the polls missed there?
0: Yeah, the results are a far cry from what we saw in polling ahead of Tuesday's primaries. You know, the polling averages were showing Hong with a double-digit lead in this race. So it raises questions. You know, this was already a conversation about the best direction for the Democratic Party. And now it raises questions about, yeah, what went wrong and or what did polls miss heading into the night? There's been some talk about, you know, missing different groups of voters, you know, maybe Wisconsin students or younger voters, working class. But at the same time, you know, it sort of speaks to this broader question within the party about, you know, which direction voters want to take, progressive versus moderate, as we're seeing in a lot of these proxy battle fights. So, yeah, lots of questions.

0: like it might avoid a recount. But it does, you know, the closeness does signal, you know, it wasn't a total loss for progressives in Wisconsin last night. Hong, you know, has said as much, pointing to the success of the movement and the grassroots energy behind her campaign. And certainly it speaks to some of the excitement we're seeing around other progressives and DSA candidates this cycle.
1: Yeah, because at the same time, you've got Minnesota's progressive lieutenant governor, Peggy Flanagan, who won the Democratic Senate primary there by nearly 20 points. Do you think that are progressive and socialist candidates just more appealing to Democrats if they're running for federal and not state offices?
0: It's a big question. I think that these results, you know, provoke. There's been questions about, you know, whether, and there's different, you know, flavors and avenues within the sort of progressive or left flank of the party, right? So in Wisconsin, Hong was a DSA candidate. Flanagan's race is slightly different in terms of the contours there. But yeah, I think these races are both tests of whether or not voters have the appetite for progressive wins in general. And then, yeah, some maybe DSA or far left flank wins statewide. Each state is different, you know, and we have to look to the setting in which each of these is taking place and the purpleness of either given state. But yeah, I think it raises questions about voter appetite.
1: Yeah. And as I played that soundbite off the top right before I brought you in from Senator Darlene Graham, let's talk about that race as well. She and Congressman Ralph Norman now advance to a runoff in South Carolina's special Republican Senate primary. Who do you think has the edge there?
0: Well, certainly Darlene Graham has the president's endorsement, which, you know, will be a big boost heading into the runoff. This race has already been sort of a Trump off between the candidates who are vying for a full term in Lindsey Graham's seat. They're all touting their alignment with the president in a state that he's obviously dominated in. And so the president's endorsement is a big boost for Darlene Graham heading into the runoff. But of course, with a short runway of these 2 weeks before the runoff here, you know, she'll have to work to coalesce some more support. It looked like, you know, there was the President Trump commented on this race and signaled that he was going to stick by his endorsement of Darlene Graham. But of course, we've seen Trump do, you know, a double endorsement in some of these other races to sort of support both candidates. And he has said that he likes all the candidates that were running in this Republican primary, just given their alignment with his policies and platform.
1: Yeah, it makes you wonder if it's going to come down to where do Russell Fry's supporters go in this runoff as well. Julia Mueller, thank you so much for your time this morning and your analysis and insights. Appreciate you greatly. Well, new this morning, everybody. The mayor of New York is responding to President Trump's threat that federal action might be needed toward a new tax. This involves the so-called pied-à-terre tax, and it's being imposed on second homes and condos valued at $1 million or more. The mayor is appealing a Staten Island judge's temporary pause on the tax rollout. And in an exclusive interview with News Nation affiliate WPIX, the mayor of New York City says that he remains undeterred for it to be implemented. Take a listen.
2: We disagree with the judge's ruling on this case. However, we continue to be confident in both the importance of this surcharge on secondary homes worth more than $5 million and in our implementation of it.
1: So that was the latest there. The president in social media post said it's hard for him as a president to, quote, sit back and watch it happen, especially to a place that I once loved. Trump does own a penthouse in Manhattan's Trump Tower, but moved his primary residence to his Mar-a-Lago golf club back in 2019. It does remain unclear whether he would be subject to the new tax or not. Well, still ahead, the waters in and around the Middle East are heating up, with the U.S. firing on a tanker in the Strait of Hormuz and the Houthis launching a deadly strike on a separate ship. How these new escalations will weigh on a potential peace deal that still seems pretty far off. That's up next.
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22: Iran is going fine, going just absolutely fine. We totally control the Strait of Hormuz. We have control over it. Nobody else, only us.
23: While the president insists the war in Iran is going well, fighting is starting to expand to new parts of the Middle East this morning. Iranian-backed Houthi rebels in Yemen just killed 6 people in an attack on a ship in the strait, leading into waters on the western side of the Arabian Peninsula, officially bringing the war to the Red Sea. For more, let me bring in retired Marine Corps Colonel Mark Kansian. He's also an advisor for the Center for Strategic and International Studies. Colonel, always a privilege to have you, sir. Just first off, your thoughts on that soundbite we just played right off the top there, where the president says, you know, the war's going fine. Your reaction and how do you see it?
24: Well, most Americans don't believe the war is going fine. It's going much longer than had been planned, and the Iranians have turned out to be much more resilient than we had thought, despite immense damage to their economy and armed forces. We're in a different phase now. The president and vice president have signaled that the U.S. is backing off from its threats of attack and settling into a long-term blockade of Iran. In effect, we have economic attrition going on, Iran on one side, global economy on the other. Mm-hmm.
23: And what does the latest escalation in the Red Sea tell you about where things are headed?
24: Well, the Houthis are...

0: are clients of Iran. Houthis are an insurgent group in Yemen. It's a long-standing civil war there. And the Iranians have called in their debts to from the Houthis. The Houthis have been supplied for years. And the Iranians have told them, okay, now we need some help here. We want you to take pressure off of us. So attack shipping in the Red Sea. They've done that before. This is happening again. It's the same thing that happened with Hezbollah, which tried to stay out of the war. Iran insisted that they get involved. Now that's quiet, but they're having a different client now expanding the war.
1: And Colonel, walk us through the president's options this morning. As he's sitting there at the table with his advisors, he's looking at the menu of things he has to choose from. What do you think are his, what options is he looking at, and what option do you think is his best one moving forward to end this?
0: Well, he has basically four options. One is to resume a bombing campaign. He's threatened to do that. The problem is that the U.S. is now low on some munitions. The military is very worried about what that might mean in a conflict against China. And the Iranians have shown that they are willing to endure whatever the United States can dish out. They could launch a major combat operation to open the strait using military forces, naval forces, but there'd be a lot of casualties. They've pretty clearly decided not to do that. They can go with the blockade and long-term economic attrition. It looks like that's what they've decided to do. Or they could just accept the Iranian conditions, which would be a major strategic defeat for the United States, but it would open the strait.
1: We'll see what he decides to do next. Retired Marine Corps Reserves Colonel Mark Kansian, I got to end it there for now, but thank you for your time this morning, sir. Always appreciate you. Well, the first ever Patriot Games goes off without a hitch. We have a look at the finale and President Trump's special moment with America's top teen athletes. We also have a full slate of primary races to catch you up on from overnight. And that includes a major upset that could challenge the momentum progressive Democrats have had up until now. I'm also joined live by Democrat Annie Andrews of South Carolina. She will be facing off against either Senator Darlene Graham or Congressman Ralph Norman for a Senate seat. So her thoughts on the race, a lot of questions her way, coming up ahead.
2: Pollen in your way?
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26: We offer each other a sign of peace because we want to bring peace to the world. And I think the Pope would really love that.
1: Okay, you got to check this out. Only in Chicago. It was Pope night at last night's White Sox game. 40,000-plus fans receiving papal hats in honor, of course, of Pope Leo. He is a lifelong fan of the White Sox and even attended the World Series back in 2005 during their championship run. To top off the night, Sister Mary Jo threw out the ceremonial first pitch. But unfortunately, the Sox ended up losing to the Cincinnati Reds. 5-4 was the final score there. Hey, President Trump is putting the spotlight on the inaugural Patriot Games. This is in Ohio. The youth athletic competition is part of the year-long celebration of the nation's 250th anniversary, and the winners receive scholarship money for college. News Nation's Xavier Walton is following all the excitement. And Xavier, with all of this set to take place on TV tomorrow, who wins is still under wraps, but I mean, this is giving American teenagers age, 14 to 17, the chance of a lifetime here. This is awesome.
27: Marky, good morning. You know, it really is awesome. And two teenagers are waking up $125,000 richer. Yes, it's scholarships, but still, no doubt, it is life-changing, life-altering money. And, you know, it was a fierce final competition. It was a Ninja Warrior-style obstacle course. We just showed you a little bit of it. We're going to show you more. But it was on the biggest stage and in front of one of the most influential people in the entire world. Obviously, we're talking about President Trump. When you see the video, despite all the attention being on these student athletes, President Trump making his presence known. You see the fireworks there. You can see hundreds of fans cheering him on. The energy certainly was electric. POTUS out in the middle, surrounded by teenagers from across the country for the inaugural Patriot Games Finals. Right beside him, that was his special guest, ESPN's Pat McAfee. You see him waving there to the crowd. While POTUS stole the show spotlight momentarily, the main attraction, kids competing for $250,000, and they did not disappoint. In the end, the best female and male student, top athletes, took home the prize. After the competition, there was a check and trophy ceremony. But beyond that, Marky, it was a special, not just watching the kids compete, but, you know, seeing how much it meant to them as well, Marky.
1: Yeah, and I hope they had just the time of their lives. $125,000 goes a heck of a long way when it comes to college and future endeavors. Congrats to them, and can't wait to watch on TV. Xavier Walton, everybody, thanks for that report. Hey, it's the top of the hour on your Wednesday morning. Here's everything you need to know to start your new day. Let's get to it.

0: Wow. Breaking overnight, David Crowley upsets Francesca Hong to win the Democratic primary for governor by the slimmest of margins. It is a blow to progressive Democrats who have been on a hot streak in primaries all summer long. And in South Carolina, Lindsey Graham's sister, Darlene, advances to a runoff to keep her late brother's seat. We've got all the results from a packed primary Tuesday across America. Also new today, President Trump admits to that secret switch involving Air Force One using a catering truck, all because of an Iranian assassination threat.
1: Well, it's only up to Secret Service. I just follow what they'd like to do. So I go by Secret Service and the military.
2: Were you worried about a soldier-fired missile?
1: I don't worry about anything, to be honest. Whatever it is, you know my attitude, whatever.
0: Yeah, the latest on that switcheroo straight ahead. Also today, News Nation can confirm that ICE agents could soon be wearing electric shock gloves. The brand new details we have confirmed from DHS. But first, good morning, everybody. I'm Marky Martin. Thanks for waking up with us early, as always. Hey, let's begin in Wisconsin. That huge upset, Democratic Socialist Francesca Hong losing to moderate David Crowley. Overnight, Decision Desk HQ called the race for Crowley. And separating him and Hong, get this, just over 3,000 votes, or 0.4%. Hong had a healthy lead in multiple polls, but remained neck and neck on election day. Her loss is a significant blow to the insurgent left and their progressive candidates who have been on a hot streak. News Nation's Mills Hayes is live in Wisconsin, spent much of the night at Hong's watch party. Mills, good morning to you. We know now that Hong called Crowley to concede. Pick it up from there for us this morning.
3: That's right. Good morning to you, Marky. I've reached out to Francesca Hong's team. I haven't heard back quite yet, but of course, this is a big blow for them. They were really hoping to pull through considering those polls showed them leading with double digits, but this is a big win for the more moderate candidate in this race, Milwaukee County Executive David Crowley, who wasn't even in the race a month ago today. So he pulled through with the slimmest of margins, a big win for the divided Democratic Party centrist, more moderate wing. Crowley now vying to be Wisconsin's first black governor, and no doubt he benefited from the late endorsement of the current popular Democratic governor, Tony Evers, who endorsed him before he even re-entered the race just less than 3 weeks ago. Crowley did talk about some of the things that he wanted to do in a statement released by the campaign manager. Now, he did not speak at his election night watch party last night in Milwaukee, but it ended a little before midnight. Decision Desk HQ called the race around 2:20 in the morning, and his campaign released a statement thanking supporters and other candidates. His campaign now trying to focus on bringing people together to defeat Republican Congressman Tom Tiffany in November, who has the endorsement of President Trump. Now, over at Francesca Hong's election night watch party, she did speak to supporters, thanking them for their support and hinting that she would back Crowley. Take a listen.
4: Wisconsin, we have built something that will change politics forever. And in 11 weeks, no matter who's on this ballot, y'all, we are going to fight to win for one another.
3: And the Democratic Party of Wisconsin is expected to hold a unity breakfast this morning. We will be there, and they are expected to have David Crowley there along with some other Democratic politicians here. U.S. Senator Tammy Baldwin will be there, and they will be kicking off on a five-day tour across the state to try and get out the vote and try and beat Tom Tiffany in November, Marky.
0: Yeah, talk about an unexpected headline last night. We'll be watching that breakfast closely later this morning. Mills, thanks. It was a different story for progressives in Minnesota's Democratic Senate race. The state's Lieutenant Governor Peggy Flanagan beating moderate Congresswoman Angie Craig. So she will now go on to face former sports journalist Michelle Tafoya there. In the governor's race, Minnesota Democratic Senator Amy Klobuchar winning nearly 90% of that vote to advance to the general election come November. She entered the race back in January after Governor Walz ended his re-election bid. Now, on the Republican side of things, Trump-backed candidate and former MyPillow CEO Mike Lindell ended up losing to Minnesota State House Speaker Lisa DeMuth. She will now take on Amy Klobuchar come November. And then in South Carolina, Trump-backed Darlene Graham advances to the Republican Senate runoff in the race to fill her brother Lindsey Graham's seat. She will face Congressman Ralph Norman when voters head back to the polls on August 25th. And for more on that race, let me bring in South Carolina Democratic Senate candidate Dr. Annie Andrews, who will face off against one of them. We're not sure who just yet. Dr. Andrews, what a pleasure to have you this morning, ma'am. Thank you for your time.
5: Well, thank you for having me.
0: For starters, I mean, who would you rather face off against in November, Ralph Norman or Darlene Graham?
5: You know, I'm just ready to know who my opponent is. I've been in this race for over a year, building a people-powered movement all across South Carolina, talking to voters about their concerns about rising gas prices, grocery prices, our broken healthcare system, and the corruption that is really degrading American democracy. And regardless of who wins the runoff in a couple of weeks, it's just going to be more of the same for South Carolina. You know, we've got two Republicans who are racing to the right, who are pledging their allegiance to Donald Trump and are offering just slogans but no solutions.
0: Trump has endorsed Graham in part on the argument that she will carry her brother's legacy. If she is the nominee, does running against Graham's sister change your strategy or your message at all in the next 2.5 months?
5: It really doesn't. You know, this race has been turned upside down. Who I'm running against has changed, but who I'm running for has not changed. The problems South Carolinians are facing didn't change due to Lindsey Graham's untimely death. You know, Darlene Graham is untested. She's brand new to politics. And I think her weak performance last night, despite having Trump's endorsement, really showed that the Republican Party here in South Carolina is not unified. And on the other side of the aisle, I've been doing the work to unify the Democratic base, win over independents, and give Republicans who feel left behind by their party permission to vote for a pediatrician this cycle instead of just another politician.
0: I have some pediatrician questions for you here in just a moment, but let me ask you this first. South Carolina hasn't sent a Democrat to the Senate since Fritz Hollings back in 98. Why are you the person to break that losing streak?
5: So this is a really unique election cycle. We have no incumbent in this race. The political environment is very favorable to Democrats because of the failures of the Trump administration to do anything to fix our broken healthcare system, address gas prices and grocery prices. And my candidacy is demonstrating real crossover support. This is a change election. People are looking for a generational shift in leadership. It's an anti-incumbency environment. And I am a political outsider who is taking my experience from working on the front lines of America's healthcare system with me to Washington, D.C.
0: And some Democrats worry that resources poured into South Carolina are resources, you know, not being spent in the states, that the party is more likely to win. Why do you think national donors should bet on your seat?
5: You know, we have polling that showed I was in a statistical tie with former Senator Lindsey Graham. Similarly, polling that showed I was in a tie with nearly all of these Republicans who were on the ballot yesterday. And something is happening in South Carolina. I've been crisscrossing the state. Some of the deepest red counties were filling up rooms, overflowing with people who are ready for something different. Because South Carolinians are feeling the effects of this failed Trump administration, whether it's at the gas pump, at the grocery store, or whether it's in the preparation for this looming healthcare crisis that will result from these impending Medicaid budget cuts. People are ready for a fighter. They're ready for something different, and that's what I'm offering.
0: Congressman Norman already going on the attack, seemingly calling you a socialist. Take a listen to what he had to say.
6: We've got to all coalesce, come together, because we have got some socialist Democrats we have got to beat.
0: Andrews, how do you respond to that this morning?
5: Well, he's going to have to tighten up his talking points because I am not a socialist. I don't support the DSA political party. I'm a pediatrician who's taken care of South Carolina's sick and injured children for 15 years. I'm a mom of three public school kids here in South Carolina who is deeply invested in the future of South Carolina. I am a fighter, and I am prepared to take on whoever ends up being my opponent in November, and they're going to have to come up with some new ways to attack me.
0: And as a pediatrician, as you know, the news this week, President Trump just ordered a major overhaul of the childhood vaccine schedule. Your response to that, especially for parents who are watching this story closely, and what does everybody need to know about those changes?
5: So the most important thing I want parents to know is they need to talk to their own pediatrician, to their own physicians when they're making healthcare decisions for their families. The day RFK Jr. was nominated to lead HHS was the day that I started seriously considering getting in this race. RFK Jr. is nothing more than a grifter and a conspiracy theorist who has been peddling an anti-vaccine conspiracy theories for decades while simultaneously enriching himself. I hold him directly responsible for the measles outbreak we experienced here in the upstate of South Carolina. And I think we need to turn to what Republican Senator Bill Cassidy said after this executive order, that this is wrong and this is dangerous. It is not based in evidence and it will cause unnecessary illness and suffering amongst children all across this country. So please don't listen to the healthcare advice you're receiving from RFK Jr., Donald Trump, or Dr. Oz. And please, please talk to your own physicians.
0: Dr. Annie Andrews, I have to end it there. Thank you for your time this morning. I know you have a packed schedule, so I appreciate a few minutes of your day, and hopefully we'll talk to you.

0: again soon. Thanks.
1: Thank you.
0: Now to this, everybody. New this morning, President Trump is revealing new insight into a daring and secret plan to protect him from an Iranian assassination plot. This involves his NATO summit trip to Turkey just last month. And at the center of it all, Air Force One and an airport catering truck. News Nation national correspondent Corey Smith is following this entire story from Washington for us. Corey, let's start with the president now reiterating his faith in the U.S. Secret Service after this.
2: Yeah, appearing before the cameras for the first time since news of this Air Force One switcheroo broke, the president was asked why he made the switch. And he said, I was doing what I was told by the Secret Service. He says he didn't have all the specifics surrounding the threat coming from Iran as he left the NATO summit in Turkey, but he switched planes anyway because the Secret Service, in order to protect him, advised him to do so. Here's the president in his own words.
3: I go by Secret Service and the military. They wanted me to go on a different flight, a different plane, equal safety, but they wanted me to do it, so I do it. I do what they say. I guess there was a threat out there. I didn't really ask too much about it. I get a lot of threats.
2: Now, the specific threat, according to reports, was a plot to shoot a missile at Air Force One as it left the airport in Turkey. The president boarded Air Force One, as you just saw. He then hopped into a waiting catering truck and was driven to another plane for the flight to the UK, where he then switched into the Qatari-gifted Air Force One. Still unclear as to why the press and even some White House staffers who flew on the targeted Air Force One plane were not informed of a possible threat, as has been the case in plane switches with past presidents.
4: Why was it too dangerous for you to fly on Air Force One, but
3: well,
4: not
3: I don't
4: too
3: know.
4: Dangerous
3: I,
4: for
3: I
4: the
3: think
4: threat?
3: Actually the plane that I flew on was at greater risk.
4: Why
3: I think
4: do you
3: it was
4: say
3: at
4: that?
3: Greater risk because that would be the plane I think that they would be more likely to go for.
2: So the president in his brief chat with reporters seemed to shrug off this ordeal, saying, look, he faces a lot of threats because he is a consequential president. When asked if he had been worried about this missile attack, alleged missile attack plot, the president said, no, he doesn't worry about anything. Some Democrats on the Hill certainly are worried about how all this unfolded. Senate Minority Leader Chuck Schumer is now demanding the Senate get a briefing on the plane switch as well as Iranian threats. We should also note this is not the first time a president has been secretly transferred off Air Force One for safety concerns. Back in 2000, President Bill Clinton flew from India to Pakistan in an unmarked plane. It followed Air Force One, filled with many of his staff and the press corps at the time. Marky?
0: Just glad it went off without a hitch. Corey Smith live at the White House for us this morning. Thank you. Let us know if you learn anything else that is new. Hey, a new inflation report out this morning will weigh heavy on the Fed's decision on what to do with interest rates, what's expected from today's report, and what you should be preparing for at home. Plus, ICE agents could soon be equipped with electric shock gloves. How the device works and the pushback Homeland Security is facing after several use of force cases.
5: The one and only Bill O'Reilly joins Katie Pavlich tonight, 10, 9 Central on News Nation.
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0: It's 18 after the hour on your Wednesday morning, and on the heels of a brutal July jobs report, Wall Street is watching the Fed's favorite inflation gauge closely ahead of its July update later on this morning. This month's Consumer Price Index report is expected to show inflation tick up slightly after falling for the first time in 6 years back in June. And that could seal the deal for a rate hike when the central bank meets again come September. For more on this, let me bring back in Mitch Rochel. He's the founding partner of Macro Trends Advisors. Mitch, you and I have been talking about this all morning. You know, ahead of today, I feel like there's been kind of a range of expectations on what this report might hold. What are you predicting?
21: I suspect it's going to tick up ever so slightly. We were all surprised last month when it ticked down because, you know, whether you're an economist or just somebody driving to the gas station or the grocery store, you know that inflation is there. You feel it. You see it. You pay for it. So, slight increase is probably what we'll get in a little over an hour.
0: Okay. And the Fed funds rate hasn't moved much all year long, yet the future markets can't decide if September is going to be a hike. Is it a cut? Is it going to stay steady? What does today's report need to show in order to break that tie?
21: If inflation was wildly high, which it probably won't be, or dramatically lower, that's going to feed into the Fed's calculus. But if you dig into the number a little bit, and we'll do this in about an hour, but shelter costs, which are the the cost of living, you know, your home, your rent, your utilities, your insurance, you know, that everybody pays every month to live wherever they live, whether they own or whether they rent. Mm-hmm. That's the biggest component of inflation. And the challenge for people who own or rent to get prices down is more supply. And the best way to get more supply of housing is for interest rates to be lower. So the Fed has a lot to consider. And energy prices, which are, you know, the top of mind for everybody, including the Fed, that may be a short-term story. So I think the Fed has to focus on the long-term goals of pulling down inflation. And that could mean lowering interest rates.
0: Yeah. And when it comes to shelter, I mean, rent and housing costs, that's the biggest chunk of people's, you know, budgets, to your point.
21: Right.
0: Will we see any relief there, or will prices keep going up despite what this report says in an hour from now?
21: Yeah. What's interesting, if you go back a couple of years, all of those numbers were growing by about 10%. Now they're growing roughly and not you know, and coincidentally, about 3.5% a year, but they're not falling. You know, my son lives in Fort Lauderdale. He got his rent increase, even though there's a lot of supply of housing in Fort Lauderdale, and the landlord still tacked on, you know, 2% to renew the lease. I mean, that's just what happens. And the thing, and you and I've talked about this in the past, utility prices, so heating, air conditioning for your home, whether you own or rent, that's a component there too. And that's not to be overlooked. I've showed on the air my home electric bills. I mean, that's a big issue today. And that's part, you know, part and parcel with this whole AI story, because we have an energy shortage in this country. So there's a lot of things for the Fed to unpack. And it's not as simple as one report. But lower interest rates would provide relief for everybody. The concern is, if we lower interest rates and we stimulate the economy too much, do we bring on more inflation? So that's probably why the betting markets have it 50-50. Will interest rates go up?
0: You and I were also talking just a little bit ago in a commercial break. It's not all bad news either. Used car prices that went through the roof during COVID, those are down. New car prices are also down. Yeah. Why are those down, but other costs are rising for folks?
21: It's just, again, with prices, it's, you know, college or high school economics 101. It's about supply and demand. And the auto manufacturers created way too much supply because they were so supply constrained sort of in the COVID period and thereafter. Mm-hmm. So there are lots. If you drive by a car dealership, you just see a lot of cars. And when the new car, there's an abundance of new cars, there end up being an abundance of used cars. So even though interest rates for a loan are high, if you're looking to buy a car, now's probably a good time to do it.
0: Okay, good to know. It's all fascinating. That new report drops at 7:30 Central Time, so just about an hour. I'll catch you then. Mitch, Rochelle, everybody, thank you so much. Hey, ICE agents could soon be wearing electroshock gloves. What News Nation is learning about a new DHS plan as it struggles with high-profile use of force cases? That's after the break.
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1: 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This isn't some fashion piece. 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These wallets are a direct reflection of the kind of men who built it. It's built to last.

0: 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If anything happens to it, they'll take care of it. No questions, no fine print. If you knew the guys who created this wallet, you wouldn't carry anything else. 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
1: 26 after the hour on your Wednesday morning, and ICE is adding a new device to their tool belt. The Department of Homeland Security says it has plans to spend millions of dollars to outfit ICE officers with electric shock gloves. That device is intended to be used as a de-escalation tool in combative situations. News Nation's Tom Dempsey joins us live from the Capitol with more on this. So, Tom, how exactly do these gloves work, and just how much is Homeland Security spending on them?
2: Hey, Marky, good morning from the Capitol. Well, News Nation has confirmed that the Department of Homeland Security plans to spend upwards of $20 million to buy thousands of pairs of these de-escalation devices to outfit ICE officers and agents by March of next year. To dive deeper into this, according to this DHS notice, the agency plans to buy devices known as CTG5 gloves, and that stands for Generated Low Output Voltage Emitter. Think of it as an electric shock glove, like you said, Marky. Some jails and police departments use these. A company in Kentucky makes them, and they look like normal gloves, but with a press of a button, you activate an electrical mode. And according to the user manual, they can be used when, quote, the suspect escalates in their resistance and or becomes violent to the point that higher levels of force are required and the officers or public have become endangered. DHS could provide these for ICE officers in the field as they conduct immigration and removal operations. But this comes after ICE has faced lots of controversy for use of force, especially after the deaths of Renee Nicole Good and Alex Preddy back in Minnesota in January of this year. In comments to the Associated Press, John Peters, the president of the Institute for the Prevention of In-Custody Deaths, spoke about the use of the gloves, saying, quote, it's immediate and sharp, and it will distract you. I call it like a bee sting. If the officer is getting any type of resistance from the person, this is certainly an effective tool. But on the other side of this, the ACLU has raised some concerns, with one leader writing, quote, ICE spent the last year showing this country they are too quick to use force, introducing gloves that can be so easily used to deliver terrible pain in encounters is a recipe for harm to the public. Again, though, getting back to this plan, by March of next year, ICE plans to have these gloves in operation with officers and agents. Marky?
1: All right. Tom Dempsey live from Capitol Hill this morning. Thank you. For more on this, let me bring in Charles Marino now, who served as senior advisor to Homeland Security Secretary Janet Napolitano from 2009 to 2011. Charles, it's always good to have you. What do you make of all this? Good idea or bad idea to outfit these ICE agents with electric shock gloves?
3: Well, as technologies continue to evolve in the professional law enforcement, this is an additional less than lethal option, similar to a taser, similar to a baton. However, the use of it in itself is still a use of force. So along with the issuance of these new technologies, which seem to come out each and every day, a different version, you're going to have to ensure that all of these agents and officers have adequate training, adequate policies that determine what situations this type of issued technology would be authorized for use.
1: You bring up tasers. To my understanding, ICE agents also carry tasers. Aren't those enough?
3: Well, the question is, how many tools are too much? And I think there really is a true conversation to be had about how many devices do officers and agents need to have on them at one single time? And does that create problems in itself? I think the answer is yes, it could, especially if you don't have training that's adequate to address all of these. We have seen situations, unfortunately, where officers have thought they are grabbing for their taser and have grabbed their weapon and fired their firearm, hurting and killing people. So the training is essential here, but you're right. It's got to be limited in terms of what these officers and agents are carrying at any single time.
1: And ICE officers' conduct and use of force has been a lightning rod issue throughout this second Trump administration. The ACLU, other civil rights advocates are already sounding the alarm over this plan. So do you agree? Is it fair to be skeptical about this?
3: Yes. And I think also cautious. The rollout here for ICE officers is going to have to be quite deliberate. And I think it should be transparent with the public in terms of

0: of how long the training is for these new devices, who they're going to be issued to, and as I pointed out, the policies and the procedures, the specific use cases where ICE envisions this type of technology being used. I think as long as you have that transparency, then yes, it can be an effective tool, but it's got to be done the right way, especially with the enhanced scrutiny that the agency is under, as you cited.
1: Yeah. And you know, we know that ICE plans to spend $20 million on these gloves. With the implementation of them, do you read that as the administration admitting that they need to scale things back and introduce less lethal means of force?
0: Yeah, I think it could be viewed that way. I think when you're offering more options that fall below the use of lethal force, you're demonstrating that maybe there have been situations where a firearm has been reverted to a little too quickly in some situations. So what this does is it gives ICE officers and agents an additional tool in an effort to de-escalate. Again, still on the use of force chart, but well below the use of lethal force. So, look, I'm all for new technologies. I'm all for testing new technologies, but it doesn't mean you need to issue everything at once.
1: Yeah. And lastly, just before I let you go, you know, these gloves I was reading are already used in some jails and some prisons. Critics have called on ICE to stop shooting people, but then, you know, they reintroduce or introduce, I should say, less lethal force, you know, in the form of these gloves, and it's still a problem. Do you think there's anything that ICE can do to win over skeptics or no?
0: In some cases, absolutely not. And you may see this technology and these gloves be used in certain use cases. You may see them used, for example, in ICE detention centers. You may see them used in higher risk operations. So that's going to be up to the agency. But in some of these cases, let's face it, many people don't believe that the federal immigration laws of this country should be enforced, no matter who is doing it. So in some cases, ICE is just not going to win over some portion of the population, and we have to accept that.
1: Well, talk about an interesting development, and I wanted to get your two cents on it. So, Charles Marino, thank you for your time this morning and your expertise, sir. Always a privilege to have you.
0: Good to see you, Marky.
1: You
0: Thank you.
1: too. Have a great day. Okay, everybody. Democratic socialists are licking their wounds after Francesca Hong lost Wisconsin's governor primary last night. But it's not all bad news for progressives. How they performed elsewhere and whether the insurgent left will have enough wind in their sails to win come November.

0: I needed more from my antidepressant, so my doctor added Caplyta, proven to provide greater relief from depression symptoms than an antidepressant alone, building on my progress without starting over. Weight gain and reported sexual side effects were not common.
1: Elderly dementia patients have increased risk of death or stroke. 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Antidepressants may increase these risks. 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High cholesterol and weight gain may occur, as can high blood sugar, which may be fatal. Common side effects are sleepiness, dizziness, nausea, dry mouth, feeling tired, and diarrhea. 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
22: Okay, 38 after the hour on your Wednesday morning. Talk about a stunning defeat overnight for Democratic Socialists in Wisconsin's Democratic gubernatorial primary. Francesca Hong lost to David Crowley by less than half of a percent. He was backed by establishment Democrats, including the outgoing governor. But it's not all bad news for progressives from Tuesday's primaries. Minnesota's Democratic lieutenant governor, Peggy Flanagan, won her Senate primary, so she will face off against Republican Michelle Tafoya come November. In South Carolina, GOP Senator Darlene Graham and Congressman Ralph Norman advanced to a runoff to replace the late Senator Lindsey Graham. His sister Darlene, who is serving out the rest of his term, says it's been a difficult adjustment for her.
23: My brother passed 1 month ago today, so none of this has been comfortable for me. But like I said, I'm a fighter. I have buried my precious brother. I have taken on the role of a United States Senator, and I have had this brutal campaign schedule, and I'm still standing.
22: Yeah, it must feel like the weight of the world on her. Again, she now heads to a runoff come August 25th. But for more on everything, let me now bring back in Julia Mueller. She covers campaigns for our partners at thehill.com. Julia, welcome back. I want to get to Darlene Graham in just a minute because that's also a huge story. But let's focus on Wisconsin for a moment first. David Crowley winning that nail biter in Wisconsin despite heading into Tuesday as the long shot. Hong was up in, you know, by double digits. What do you make of the polls and what they might have missed there?
1: Yeah, the results we saw, you know, are quite shocking after some of the polling heading into Tuesday night's primaries, with, you know, showing that Hong with a double-digit lead ahead of the election. And so the results, you know, spark questions, first of all, about this broader debate within the Democratic Party about the best direction forward. You know, if the night could be seen as a test or of the direction for the party, the results still aren't in, with sort of a mixed bag of results between those Wisconsin and Minnesota. But yeah, it also raises questions about, you know, what pollsters might have missed in analyzing this particular race, and that the contours being unique with a progressive and a moderate, and in terms of this broader national conversation. So yeah, I think it raises questions for pollsters in particular about, you know, what groups might have been overlooked or what might have contributed to, you know, such a surprise on election night. Yeah.
22: And it's interesting, right? 2 weeks in a row, El Sayed from Michigan, and now this gubernatorial race in Wisconsin. I mean, razor thin margins in both of them that were completely unexpected. But at the same time, Minnesota's progressive lieutenant governor Peggy Flanagan won the Democratic Senate primary there by nearly 20 points. Are progressive and socialist candidates just more appealing to Democrats, depending on what kind of seat they're running for, state versus federal, you think?
1: Certainly that may be the case. And I think, you know, particularly in the Wisconsin governor's race, one element here is that Francesca Hong is a Democratic socialist. We've seen Democratic socialists make gains in races across the country this cycle. And if she had won and went on to win the general, she would have become the first Democratic socialist governor in the country.

0: some sound because Ralph Norman says that he is not bothered by the fact that President Trump has endorsed Senator Graham for a full term. Take a listen.
1: I asked for the president's endorsement, didn't get it. He chose who he did, and that's fine. South Carolina is going to decide the next senator.
0: How big of an impact do you think Trump's endorsement will have in that runoff, Julia?
2: First, the president's endorsement is a big boost for Darlene Graham in a state that Trump has dominated in the past. But of course, you know, he's also not condemned any of the other candidates in this race. I mean, it remains to be seen whether or not he might pull out a double endorsement like we've seen in other races. But it seemed like Trump said even last night that he likes the other candidates in the race. He just has a preference for Darlene Graham, given her connection to Lindsey Graham, the late senator, her brother. It remains to be seen moving forward with, you know, a 2-week short runway until the runoff later this month, how Darlene Graham coalesces support, whether or not the president's endorsement helps her do that, sort of grabbing support from candidates like Congressman Fry, who was in this primary initially and had sort of critiqued Darlene Graham for her lack of elected office experience. So that's one hurdle that she faces heading into the runoff.
0: Yeah, things continue to get more interesting by the day and by the hour. We'll see what that runoff has in store. Julia Mueller, thank you for your time this morning. Appreciate it. Well, also new this morning, everybody, the mayor of New York is responding to President Trump's threat that federal action might be needed toward a new tax. This involves the so-called pied-à-terre tax, and it's being imposed on second homes and condos valued at $1 million or more. The mayor is appealing a Staten Island judge's temporary pause on the tax rollout. And in an exclusive interview with News Nation affiliate WPIX, the mayor of New York says that he remains undeterred for it to be implemented.
3: I think that with any new tax, there's always going to be more questions than there are answers. And we want to make sure that New Yorkers have the time to ask any of those questions. That's why we extended the period to September 18th, and we're confident in that.
0: Yeah, this is generating a lot of buzz. The president, in a post on social media, said it's hard for him as president to, quote, sit back and watch it happen, especially to a place I once loved. Trump does own a penthouse in Manhattan's Trump Tower, but moved his primary residence to his Mar-a-Lago golf club in 2019 in Palm Beach, Florida. It is unclear whether he would be subject to that new tax or not. We'll keep you posted there. Well, the waters in and around the Middle East are heating up, with the U.S. firing on a tanker in the Strait of Hormuz and the Houthis launching a deadly strike on a separate ship. How these new escalations will weigh on a potential peace deal that still seems pretty far off. That's up next.
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9: Iran is going fine, going just absolutely fine. We totally control the Strait of Hormuz. We have control over it. Nobody else, only us.
10: While the president insists the war in Iran is going well, fighting is starting to expand to new parts of the Middle East. Iranian-backed Houthi rebels in Yemen just killed six people in an attack on a ship in the strait, leading into waters on the western side of the Arabian Peninsula, officially bringing the war to the Red Sea. For more on everything, let me bring back in retired Marine Corps Colonel Mark Kancian. He's also an advisor for the Center for Strategic and International Studies. Colonel, welcome back to the show, sir. So just from your military lens, I mean, how do you square that statement off the top, that everything's going fine, we have total control of the strait? How do you square that with what we saw happen overnight, sir?
11: Well, the president is correct that we control the strait. Unfortunately, so does Iran. So the Strait of Hormuz is essentially blocked. Any ship going through has to have permission from both sides. And there are a few that trickle through every day, maybe 10, but that's way down from the 100-plus pre-war. And then we've seen the war expand now with the Houthis. The Houthis are a tribe in Yemen. There's been a civil war going on for decades. Iran has backed the Houthis and now pushed them to attack traffic in the Red Sea as a way of expanding the war, putting more pressure on the United States and the world economy. This is a big problem for many ships going to Europe, and a big problem for Egypt because they rely on tolls from the Suez Canal very heavily. The one good thing is that there's an alternative. You can go around Africa. It's long. It adds costs, but there is an alternative.
10: You talk about both sides having control in that Strait of Hormuz, sir. Which side has more of it, and who has more leverage in this war right now?
11: Well, the two sides are in a stalemate. The Iranians have enough military power left that they can attack ships going through and therefore discourage most ships from making the transit. And the United States has been stopping ships that refuse to respect the blockade. We just shot at one the other day. So in a sense, both countries control the strait. And we're now locked in this long-term battle of economic attrition. The United States is squeezing the Iranian economy, and the Iranians are squeezing the world economy.
10: So what do you think is more likely in the next few weeks, then, that this goes back to full-on kinetic fighting, or that the United States and Iran reach some sort of a deal?

0: Unfortunately, I don't think that either of those outcomes is going to happen. I think we're going to be in a long-term blockade that both sides have decided that they can outwait the other. And President and Vice President have communicated that as their new strategy. It is possible that we would see kinetic action resume, but that has not been successful in forcing the Iranians to change their policies in the past. And now there's this additional concern about munitions. A military effort to open the strait is possible, but that would be a major operation and entail some casualties.
1: Retired Marine Corps Reserves Colonel Mark Kantsian, let me end it there for this hour, but thank you for your time and your analysis all morning long, sir. Always appreciate you. We have new information this morning with Russia releasing Marine Corps veteran Robert Gilman. It ends 4 years of detention. His family and Senator Ed Markey of Massachusetts believe that the veteran was wrongfully held. And Markey says ill treatment by Russian authorities contributed to the 32-year-old's life-threatening condition. Take a listen.
2: And while this news is deeply welcome, it is a tragedy that it took Robert's near-death condition for this case to receive the attention which it required.
1: Gilman is now headed to a military hospital down in Texas where he will begin medical and psychological recovery and treatments. His family is crediting President Trump and Senator Markey with helping bring him back home. And, of course, we're thinking of him and wishing him the very best this morning. Hey, the first ever Patriot Games goes off without a hitch. We have a look at the finale and President Trump's special moment with America's top teen athletes right after this break.
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18: We offer each other a sign of peace because we want to bring peace to the world. And I think the Pope would really love that.
1: All right, check this out, everybody. Only in Chicago. It was Pope night at last night's White Sox games. 40,000-plus fans receiving papal hats in honor, of course, of Pope Leo. He is a lifelong fan of the White Sox. He even attended the World Series back in 2005 during their championship run. To top off the night, Sister Mary Jo threw out the ceremonial first pitch, but unfortunately, the Sox ended up losing to the Cincinnati Reds. Final score there was 5-4. President Trump is putting the spotlight on the inaugural Patriot Games in Ohio. This is what I was telling you about before we went to break. The youth athletic competition is part of the year-long celebration of the nation's 250th anniversary. The winners received these huge scholarship prizes for college, too. News Nation's Xavier Walton is following all the excitement. And Xavier, with all this set to air on TV tomorrow, the winner is still under wraps this morning. But it's giving American teenagers ages 14 to 17, I mean, the chance of a lifetime. That's a whole lot of money.
19: It is certainly, Markey, life-changing money. And two student-athletes are leaving the great state of Ohio with $125,000 in their pocket. Obviously, it's scholarship money, but life-altering nonetheless. The final competition was fierce. It was a Ninja Warrior-style obstacle course. We showed you some video. We're going to show you some more. But it was nothing short of electric. And obviously, you see on the biggest stage, you have President Donald Trump there with the fireworks, making his president known. There are hundreds of fans cheering him on, along with the energy, just unmatched. POTUS sat in the middle, surrounded by teenagers from across the country for the inaugural Patriot Games finale. Right beside him, I was a special guest, ESPN's Pat McAfee. But while POTUS stole the spotlight momentarily, it was all about this, right? All about the kids, the main attraction, competing for $250,000. And they certainly did not disappoint in the end. Obviously, the best female and male student athlete took home the top prize. Markey, I was standing right, like, it was probably about 10 feet away from this action right here. It was so impressive. And to be able to see them compete, but then also the spirit in which they were competing, even those that lost were still so happy for those that won. The sportsmanship was palpable. It meant a lot to them, clearly. One of the winners, I watched her wipe away tears from her face. Aww. Because she was walking away, obviously, with $125,000 worth of scholarship money. So just really, really cool to see for the inaugural Patriot Games.
1: Yeah, it's a game changer for school, as you and I were talking about earlier, future endeavors. And it seems like there's been a lot of camaraderie there, to your point as well. It's going to be fun to watch. We can't wait to tune in. Xavier Walton live for us there in Ohio this morning. Thank you. Hey, it's the top of the hour on your Wednesday morning. Here's everything you need to know to go start your new day. Let's get to it.

0: Well, breaking overnight, David Crowley upsets Francesca Hong to win the Democratic primary for governor by the slimmest of margins. It is a blow to progressive Democrats who have been on a hot streak in primaries all summer long. And in South Carolina, Lindsey Graham's sister, Darlene, she advances to a runoff to keep her late brother's seat. We've got all the results from a packed primary Tuesday across America. Also new today, President Trump admits to that secret switch involving Air Force One using a catering truck, all because of an Iranian assassination threat.
1: Well, it's only up to Secret Service. I just follow what they'd like to do. So I go by Secret Service and the military.
2: Were you worried about a shoulder-fired missile?
1: I don't worry about anything, to be honest. Whatever it is, you know my attitude, whatever.
0: Yeah, we'll have more on that switcheroo straight ahead. Also today, News Nation can confirm ICE agents could soon be wearing electric shock gloves. The brand new details we have confirmed from DHS ourselves. But first, morning, everybody. I'm Marky Martin. Thanks for waking up with us, as always. Hey, let's begin in Wisconsin. That huge upset last night. Democratic Socialist Francesca Hong losing to moderate David Crowley. Overnight, Decision Desk HQ called the race for Crowley. And separating him and Hong, get this, just over 3,000 votes, or 0.4%. Hong had that healthy lead in multiple polls, but remained neck and neck on election day. Her loss is a significant blow to the insurgent left and their progressive candidates who have been on the hot streak. News Nation's Mills Hayes is live in Wisconsin, spent much of the night last night at Hong's watch party. Mills, good morning to you. We know that Hong called Crowley to concede. Pick it up from there for us.
3: That's right, Marky. And we haven't heard much publicly from Francesca Hong this morning. I've reached out to her team to get a response, but we do know that she has conceded in this race, a really big upset. This was not what many people expected. And we did speak with some of her supporters last night who did say that they would still support Milwaukee County Executive David Crowley, who pulled ahead and defeated Democratic Socialist Francesca Hong. It's a big win for the Democratic Party's more moderate wing. And Crowley is now vying to be Wisconsin's first black governor. No doubt he benefited from the late endorsement of the current popular Democratic governor, Tony Evers. But what a stunning win. Polls showed Hong up by more than double digits. And Crowley had previously dropped out of the race for 10 days before jumping back in after Evers' endorsement. He didn't speak at his election night watch party last night in Milwaukee, but Decision Desk HQ called the race around 2:20 in the morning. His campaign manager released a statement thanking supporters and other candidates, and now the campaign is focusing on bringing people together to try and defeat Republican Congressman Tom Tiffany in November, who has the endorsement of President Trump. And we were at Francesca Hong's election night party last night, where she said that she would be supporting the Democratic candidate come November.
4: Wisconsin, we have built something that will change politics forever. And in 11 weeks, no matter who's on this ballot, y'all, we are going to fight to win for one another.
3: And the Democratic Party of Wisconsin is holding a unity breakfast this morning. Within the next hour and a half, we're heading over there after this, and Senator Tammy Baldwin will be there. And that's where Democrats will try and come together, and then they'll kick off and go on a five-day tour of the state of Wisconsin to try and get out the vote and beat Republican Tom Tiffany. Marky?
0: All right. It's a busy day ahead there in Wisconsin. Mills Hayes, thank you for the latest. In South Carolina, Trump-backed Darlene Graham advances to the Republican Senate runoff in the race to fill her brother, Lindsey Graham's seat. She will face off against Congressman Ralph Norman when voters head back to the polls come August 25th. Now, it was a good night for progressives in Minnesota's Democratic Senate race. The state's lieutenant governor, Peggy Flanagan, beating moderate Congresswoman Angie Craig there. She will now go on to face former sports journalist Michelle Tafoya. In the governor's race, Minnesota Democratic Senator Amy Klobuchar winning nearly 90% of the vote to advance to the general election in November. She entered the race back in January after Governor Waltz ended his reelection bid. And on the Republican side, Trump-backed candidate and former MyPillow CEO Mike Lindell, he ended up losing to Minnesota State House Speaker Lisa DeMuth. So she will now take on Amy Klobuchar come November. For more on everything, let me bring in former Minnesota Governor Tim Pawlenty. Gov, it's always good to have you, sir. Thanks for your time.
5: Good to be with you, Markey, and the News Nation viewers.
0: Let me just start with your state, right? I mean, were you surprised that Minnesota rejected President Trump's pick to run the state, former MyPillow CEO Mike Lindell?
5: Well, Minnesota hasn't won a statewide race since I last won, which is a long time ago now. And so I think the Republican primary voters and base voters in Minnesota were more interested this year in somebody who can actually win the election. And to their credit, I think they discerned that Mike Lindell probably wasn't best positioned to win the election. So they put a premium on electability. And the candidate they did put forward, Lisa Daymuth, is a strong, good, electable candidate.
0: President Trump's picks for governor in Iowa, Georgia, now Minnesota, have all lost their primary races. He issued that double endorsement in South Carolina in the final days of the gubernatorial runoff there. What do the president's stumbles in state-level races tell you about his grip on the party at this point?
5: Oh, I think he still has a very strong grip and strong influence in the party, but it does have its limits, as we've seen also with the DSA candidates, that has its limits as well. So in certain circumstances, with certain candidates in certain years,

0: just doesn't work. But the magic of having him win every time may be reduced somewhat, but he still has a pretty good streak in this cycle of picking people who've won primaries.
1: Yeah, let me get to the DSA candidates in just one moment, but it'll now be a gubernatorial matchup between Republican Speaker of the Minnesota House, Lisa DeMuth, and Democratic Senator Amy Klobuchar. Just as former governor yourself there, do you have any predictions how that's going to play out?
0: Well, these are two strong candidates, and I think they represent the best of their respective parties. I will say it's going to be a challenge for the Republicans, as it always is in Minnesota, because Senator Klobuchar is a very formidable and popular senator and somebody who's been around and is well known in the state. Mm-hmm. But from a Republican standpoint, Lisa DeMuth represents, I think, the strongest candidate we've had running for that office in a long time.
1: We'll watch to see how things play out there the next 2.5 months. Okay, take me to the big surprise headline, Gov, that broke last night in Wisconsin, of course, Democratic Socialist Francesca Hong. I mean, she was expected to run away with it and ended up losing by roughly 3,000 votes to Milwaukee County Executive David Crowley. I mean, polls had her up more than 20 points yesterday. What exactly is that telling you about the DSA movement and where it might be headed in November?
0: Well, it tells me a few things. One is polling, of course, is increasingly unpredictable for a variety of reasons, including people don't respond to polls like they used to. And so the margin of error and the credibility or the trustworthiness of some of the polls is very questionable. Two is this is a person, candidate Hong, who it was pretty inexperienced, was way out there in terms of DSA positions and politics. And even in Wisconsin, I think the voters decided that was too much, going too far. And they chose the alternative candidate, not by much, a razor thin, as you have noted. But in that race and these races across the country, affordability is really the question. So people are focusing on energy affordability, healthcare affordability, food affordability, and being able to articulate, you know, what you're going to do on those issues to bring down energy prices, for example, grocery prices, healthcare prices. Yeah. Is going to be the key issue going into the fall.
1: Yeah, I guess Wisconsin voters decided they wanted Thanksgiving after all, too. You know, for Minnesota's Senate seat, voters actually rallied around progressive Lieutenant Governor Peggy Flanagan. She won her Democratic primary handily, so she'll now face off against former NFL sideline reporter Michelle Tafoya. Why do you think the progressive push is working in some states and not others? Or is it more of, does it come down to state versus national seats, sir?
0: Well, I think it comes down to candidate quality. I think each state is its own political ecosystem. I know both of these individuals are, you know, reasonably well. Peggy Flanagan does represent sort of the very progressive. She was endorsed by Ilhan Omar, Bernie Sanders. And Minnesota is a pretty blue state. But even there, she may have some questions to answer regarding some of her positions. And then the Republican, Michelle Tafoya, here's somebody who is very much a moderate Republican. I would say the best candidate we've had running for the U.S. Senate in a quarter century. So this will be a terrific test as to whether, you know, a moderate Republican in a light blue state can beat a Democrat who is viewed, you know, out on the outer fringes of even their party. So it'll be an interesting test case. But, of course, Democrats in Minnesota have a built-in advantage, so you got to get a little lucky along the way if you're going to win as a Republican, and you got to have a good candidate, and we do.
1: Yeah, and let me talk a little bit more about her and play some sound, because Michelle Tafoya says that her campaign is about common sense. Here's what she said.
2: We cannot tell our kids that we could give promotions to those people who have failed us so badly. And so what we need to do is bring in new leadership, because we have an absolute crisis of leadership here. Look, we don't want men in women's sports. We want to feel safe on our streets. We want the fraud to end, and we want people to be held accountable. These are the kinds of things that Minnesotans are demanding across the political spectrum, and we are welcoming everyone into our tent.
1: Yeah, that was Tafoya on Katie Pavlich last night. So right now, the Cook Political Report says Democrats are likely going to win this race. What would your advice to her be, Governor, the next 2.5 months, and how can she score the upset here?
0: Well, one of the biggest issues facing Minnesota is the fraud. And, of course, it's a state issue in the sense that it was under the current governor and lieutenant governor that it arose. And, of course, Peggy Flanagan is lieutenant governor. So even though it's a Senate race, I think Michelle Tafoya is going to make a big deal out of the massive amount of fraud that took place in Minnesota. And then if I was Michelle Tafoya running for Senate, I would also talk about affordability. I would talk about how I'm going to bring down energy prices, which is so important to Americans. It's a supply and demand equation. So we need more supply, all of the above, solar, traditional forms, you know, small modular nuclear reactors, storage, all of it. We're going to need all of it as a country. Healthcare costs have to come down and grocery costs have to come down. So talking about those pocketbook issues by far and away is the most important thing that she can do.

0: win this election.
1: Former Minnesota Governor Tim Pawlenty, thank you for your time, sir. Always a pleasure to have you on Morning in America.
0: You're welcome. Thank you, Mark.
1: Have a great day. All right, everybody, now to this. New this morning, President Trump is revealing new insight into a daring and secret plan to protect him from an Iranian assassination plot. This involves his NATO summit trip to Turkey just last month. And at the center of it all is Air Force One and an airport catering truck. News Nation national correspondent Corey Smith is following this one from Washington. Corey, let's just start with the fact that the president is reiterating his faith in the U.S. Secret Service after this.
2: Yeah, Mark, I mean, it's evidenced by the fact the president said he was simply following orders. He says he didn't have all the specifics surrounding the threat coming from Iran as he left the NATO summit in Turkey, but he switched planes because the Secret Service told him to do so. Here's the president.
3: I go by Secret Service and the military. They wanted me to go on a different flight, a different plane, equal safety, but they wanted me to do it, so I do it. I do what they say. I guess there was a threat out there. I didn't really ask too much about it. I get a lot of threats.
2: So this specific threat, according to reports, was a plot to shoot a missile at Air Force One as it left Turkey. And Markey, new this morning, the New York Times, citing two U.S. officials, is reporting Iran knew significant details about the president's stay in Turkey, including where he was staying and the floor of the building he was on. Now, that spurred this secret operation to have the president switch planes. Before he left Ankara, the president boarded Air Force One, then hopped into a waiting catering truck and was driven to another plane for the flight to the UK. Once he landed, as you're seeing here, he got off the legacy Air Force One and got into the Qatari gifted jet. Still unclear as to why the press and even some White House staffers who flew on the legacy Air Force One were not informed of this possible threat, as has been the case in plane switches with past presidents. President last night was asked that very question.
4: Why was it too dangerous for you to fly on Air Force One, but
3: well,
4: not
3: I don't
4: too
3: know.
4: Dangerous
3: I,
4: for
3: I
4: the
3: think
4: plane?
3: Actually the plane that I flew on was at greater risk.
4: Why
3: I think
4: do you
3: it was
4: say
3: at
4: that?
3: Greater risk because that would be the plane I think that they would be more likely to go for.
2: So as you heard there, the president seemed to shrug off this ordeal, saying, look, he faces many threats because he is a consequential world leader. When asked if he had been worried about an Iranian missile attacking the plane, the president said, no, he doesn't worry about anything. Still, though, Democrats on the Hill have some questions about all this. Senate Minority Leader Chuck Schumer is now asking for a briefing, demanding a briefing on this plane switch, as well as Iranian threats. Now, we should note, this is not the first time a president has been secretly transferred off Air Force One due to safety concerns. It was back in 2000 when President Bill Clinton was flying from India to Pakistan. He flew in an unmarked plane. It followed Air Force One, which was filled with many of his staffers and the press corps. Marky?
1: Well, I'll be watching catering trucks a lot more closely from now on. Corey Smith live from 1600 for us this morning. Thank you. Still ahead on Morning in America, ICE agents could soon be wearing electroshock gloves. What News Nation is learning about a new DHS plan as it struggles with high-profile use of force cases. And New York Mayor Zohran Mamdani and President Trump go head-to-head. How the president is threatening the mayor's new move to tax the rich. And what Mamdani had to say in an exclusive interview about it all. And in just about 15 minutes, a brand new inflation report will be released. It'll weigh heavy on the Fed's decision on what to do with interest rates. We'll bring that to you when it comes out and break down what it means for you moving forward. Keep it here.

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17: It is 20 past the hour, and despite a stunning defeat overnight for Democratic Socialists in Wisconsin, it was an easy win for Senator Lindsey Graham's sister, Darlene, powered over the finish line by President Trump's powerful endorsement. So Graham and Congressman Ralph Norman now advance to a runoff to replace the late Senator Lindsey Graham. And Graham said despite the overwhelming support, including from President Trump, it's been a difficult adjustment for her.
18: My brother passed 1 month ago today, so none of this has been comfortable for me. But like I said, I'm a fighter. I have buried my precious brother. I have taken on the role of a United States Senator, and I have had this brutal campaign schedule, and I'm still standing.
17: Yeah, I think it's been so impressive to watch her just get thrown to the fire unexpectedly in all this. For more, let me bring in TheHill.com's White House columnist Niall Stanage and also Robbie Suave, who co-hosts Rising on TheHill.com. Gentlemen, good morning to both of you. Robbie, let me start with you on this one. Who do you think has the edge in this South Carolina runoff?
19: I think it's clearly Darlene Graham. The fact that Trump has endorsed her is the Trump factor, so to speak. We've seen a small number of instances of non-Trump-endorsed candidates prevailing. That's true with Mike Lindell. We're can maybe talk about that. But Darlene Graham is, you know, she has this personal connection to the late senator. It's her brother. I think absolutely she has the inside track. She's running on enacting Trump's agenda. If anything, it was her brother who was a little idiosyncratic in his own views, did not want to get rid of the filibuster for the SAVE Act. So I think she's saying things Republican primary voters very much want to hear in that state.
17: Niall, let me play some sound from Ralph Norman, because he says he's not bothered by the fact that President Trump endorsed Senator Graham for a full term. This is what he said.
5: I asked for the president's endorsement, didn't get it. He chose who he did, and that's fine. South Carolina's going to decide.

0: Next senator.
1: Niall, how big of an impact do you think Trump's endorsement will have in the runoff? And why is that stamp of approval, you know, working for some candidates and not others?
2: Well, I mean, I think obviously within the Republican Party, President Trump's support is massively, critically important. It's very difficult, as Robbie just noted, to run against that within the Republican Party. South Carolina, clearly a very conservative state, so there's no disadvantage really when it comes to a general election. As far as it not working for everyone, I think Mike Lindell is just too far on the edge or over it in terms of his electoral denialism and other peculiar or false statements he has made over the years. And so I think people naturally in that instance draw back from someone even as Lindell was supported by President Trump.
1: And Robbie, when it comes to this runoff on August 25th, do you think it's going to just come down to where do Russell Fry's supporters go? And where do you think they place their loyalties between the two?
3: Well, you know, this was a crowded primary, so, you know, no one was going to win convincingly. There was no chance anyone got to 50%. But I certainly think his voters are up for grabs for either Norman or Graham. But really, the story is going to be that she's a national figure endorsed by Donald Trump, known to voters in the state because Lindsey Graham was her brother. And that I think she would have to, it would have to emerge that she was an incredibly flawed candidate or very bad campaigner. Or this, you know, she was not cut out for this. I don't think we're seeing any evidence of that emerge whatsoever. And so while Ralph Norman is a perfectly fine Republican candidate who could have won the Senate in many other circumstances, I'm doubtful that he can prevail here.
1: Okay, so all eyes on that runoff in 2 weeks. Niall, let's turn now to Wisconsin. That was the biggest story of the night, David Crowley winning that nail-biter there, despite heading into Tuesday as the long shot. I mean, Francesca Hong was up double-digit points, according to our polling. What does his win tell you about the limits of the Democrats' progressive push?
2: I'm not sure it says a lot about the limits of that push broadly, Markey. That push is powered by a desire for a more populist economic agenda and a desire to fight back more vigorously against President Trump. Now, in relation to Francesca Hong, she had the controversial statements that we're all now aware of about things like Thanksgiving. It seems to me that voters in her state, even in the Democratic Party, pulled back from that for fear that it would render her unelectable. But it's worth noting that Peggy Flanagan, for example, a clearly left-leaning candidate, prevailed very easily in Minnesota. So I'm reluctant to extrapolate too much about the left and this being a huge setback for the left. I don't really think it is.
1: Yeah, and Robbie, you know, Niall brings up Flanagan there. Are progressive and socialist candidates just more appealing to Democrats if they're running for federal and not state offices, you think?
3: That's certainly one possibility. I heard that argument this morning that people are more willing to elect, you know, bombastic far-left ideologues, or I guess or in the other direction as well, to the Senate, which is a big pundit debate factory, versus when you actually want the chief executive of your state to be somewhat moderate. But I'm struck by how, even with Abdul El-Sayed, who did win in Michigan, but it was very close, some of these left-wing socialist candidates, who I think are quite extreme, are underperforming the available polling. So something is going wrong with that polling, I guess. Ardently socialist-inclined individuals are really happy to answer the phone and tell you how much they love far-left candidates. Maybe that's the issue. But these are some significant polling errors, especially in Francesca Hong's case. So, you know, what that says about the broader mood of the Democratic electorate is one thing, but we should be aware of it.
1: Yeah, fascinating 2 weeks in a row with razor-thin margins, that is for sure. Niall Standage, Robbie Suave, got to end it there. Thanks, guys, so much. Have a wonderful Wednesday. Also new this morning, the mayor of New York is responding to President Trump's threat that federal action might be needed toward a new tax. This involves the so-called pied-à-terre tax, and it's being imposed on second homes and condos valued at $1 million or more. The mayor is appealing a Staten Island judge's temporary pause on the tax rollout, and in an exclusive interview with News Nation affiliate WPIX, the mayor of New York City says that he remains undeterred for it to be implemented.
4: We disagree with the judge's ruling on this case. However, we continue to be confident in both the importance of this surcharge on secondary homes worth more than $5 million and in our implementation of it.
1: Yeah, a lot of people talking about this one's generating a lot of buzz. The president, in a post on social media, said it's hard for him as president to, quote, sit back and watch it happen, especially to a place I once loved. Now, Trump does own a penthouse in Manhattan's Trump Tower, but moved his primary residence to his Mar-a-Lago golf club in Palm Beach, Florida, back in 2019. It does remain unclear whether he would be subject to the new tax or not. We do continue to break down the latest primary results and look ahead to next week's primary in Florida. So I'm about to speak live with Florida Congressman Jimmy Patronis, who's got President Trump's endorsement. So we'll ask him about that power and how he's looking ahead to the election next week. And also the elections come November, too. Plus, ICE agents could soon be equipped with electric shock gloves. How the device works and the pushback Homeland Security is facing after several use of force cases. That's up next after the break.
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1: Welcome back, everybody. 31 after the hour, and ICE is adding a new device to their tool belt. The Department of Homeland Security says it has plans to spend millions of dollars to outfit ICE officers with electric shock gloves. That device is intended to be used as a de-escalation tool in combative situations. News Nation's Tom Dempsey joins us live from the Capitol with more on this story. So, Tom, explain this to us. How do these gloves work, and just how much is Homeland Security spending on them?
11: Hey, Marky, good morning from the Capitol. Well, News Nation has confirmed that the Department of Homeland Security plans to spend upwards of $20 million buying thousands of pairs of these de-escalation devices to get them in the hands of ICE officers and agents as soon as next spring. So to dive deeper into this, according to that DHS notice, this plan involves buying, again, thousands of pairs of devices known as CTG5 gloves, which stands for General.

0: Low output voltage emitter. Think of it as an electric shock glove, and some jails and police departments use these. A company in Kentucky makes them, and they look like normal gloves, but with a press of a button, you activate an electrical mode. And according to a user manual, they can be used when, quote, the suspect escalates in their resistance and or becomes violent to the point that higher levels of force are required and the officer or public has become endangered. DHS could provide these for ICE officers in the field as they conduct immigration operations. But this comes after ICE has faced lots of controversy for use of force, especially after the deaths of Renee Nicole Good and Alex Preddy back in January this year in Minneapolis. In comments to the Associated Press, John Peters, the president of the Institute for the Prevention of In-Custody Deaths, spoke about the use of the gloves, saying, quote, it's immediate and sharp and it will distract you. I call it like a bee sting. If the officer is getting any type of resistance from the person, this is certainly an effective tool. But on the other side of this, Markey, the ACLU has raised some concerns, with one leader writing, quote, ICE spent the last year showing this country they are too quick to use force, introducing gloves that can be so easily used to deliver terrible pain in encounters is a recipe for harm to the public. And just minutes ago, Markey, News Nation actually got a response from the Department of Homeland Security regarding this, with a spokesperson saying that DHS is constantly assessing needs for necessary equipment, and every decision is made with careful consideration. Markey? Yeah,
1: certainly a lot of questions surrounding this. We'll see what more we learn as we move forward here. Tom Dempsey live from Capitol Hill this morning. Thank you. Hey, new inflation report just released seconds ago. We're about to break down those numbers and what they could mean about a potential interest rate hike, how the Fed is watching all of this play out in real time. That's up next.
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1: All right, welcome back, everybody. 37 after the hour, and July's new inflation report just dropped 7 minutes ago, and it shows consumer prices rose at 0.1%, which was in line with what analysts expected. Gas prices also dropped in July, but these numbers show inflation does remain high this morning. To make sense of all these numbers coming in real time, let me bring back in the expert, Mitch Rochelle. He's the founding partner of Macro Trends Advisors. Mitch, this is kind of what was expected, correct? Does that make it a good report?
22: I think it does make it a good report. I think in the last hour you asked me, you know, what could sort of upset the apple cart as it relates to either the markets or the Fed, and that would be something that wasn't expected. So we won't have too much drama today. But what's interesting in the report, and you mentioned it, is that energy prices fell. Specifically, gasoline was down 2.9% for the month. Fuel oil, so that would be like home heating oil, was down 1.7%. Mm. What's interesting about that is in July, I think we sort of all have forgotten about it so quickly because gasoline prices are up and oil prices are up. In July, the price at the pump fell considerably because there was the ceasefire and that sort of cooled down the energy market. So I think this is what we're going to probably see for the next several months.
1: So you think inflation this will be a trend?
22: For inflation getting buoyed up and down as things escalate or de-escalate in the Middle East.
1: And how exactly do you think Kevin Warsh is looking at this report right now? Because you and I were talking earlier this morning, you know, the futures markets haven't been able to decide what they were going to do come September. Are they going to raise interest rates, lower them, keep things steady? So what do you think their move's going to be with this?
22: Yeah, I think today is one data point. Tomorrow, the producer price index, that's another data point because that's a leading indicator of what consumer prices will be in the future. There's also another inflation measure, the PCE report, which is more about the personal consumption by consumers. And I think they're going to take all of that information, look at it, and figure out how sticky inflation is and not overreact to one report. And I think in the past, the Powell Fed seemed to have overreacted and overcommunicated with the marketplace about one specific report. So I think, and don't forget, and we talked about it last Friday, there's the jobs picture. And employment is as important to our economy in some respects, maybe more important to our economy than consumer prices. So there's a lot of variables in their algebraic equation. And I think they're going to take each data point and not overreact to
1: it. Yeah. And speaking of just the jobs aspect of all of this, a lot of Americans are frustrated because, you know, you and I have been talking for months now about how everybody is paying more for everything. And a lot of Americans are frustrated that their paychecks aren't keeping up with that. Does today's report tell us anything about where, you know, wage growth is going? And if that's about to change, Mitch?
22: No, I think wage growth is about, based upon last Friday's report, about 3.5%. And that's where inflation is in terms of that. So at least your hourly wage gains are keeping up with inflation. That doesn't necessarily mean that, you know, no one wants to sort of run in place. You know, people want to get ahead. That is the American dream. So I think we need inflation to come down and wages to go up in order for Americans to feel better and, you know, the quality of life for everybody to improve.
1: Yeah. And so with that, let me just end on that note. What's your one piece of advice for folks who are watching this? They're trying to plan their budget for the next month or the rest of the year. What's your guidance there?
22: I think the most important thing, forget about all these reports, continuing to save, not just for rainy days, but for that, oh, I can't believe that just happened, the roof leaked or whatever. I think the biggest challenge we have as a country is most Americans aren't saving because they're always playing catch up. So where you can save, do it. And by the way, you know,

0: The establishment-backed candidate pulled off that stunning upset last night in Tuesday's Democratic gubernatorial primary. Crowley beating Democratic Socialist Francesca Hong by a razor-thin margin, less than half of a point, according to our partners at Decision Desk HQ. Crowley trailed Hong by double digits in most polls headed into Tuesday. For more on this, let me bring in Florida Republican Congressman Jimmy Patronis. Congressman, always good to have you, sir. Thanks for your time.
1: Good morning, Markey.
0: So what does Crowley's win tell you about the limits of the Democrats, you know, lurch to the left, if you will? You crunch the numbers. He only won this thing by 3,000 votes.
1: Yeah, and look, the Republicans, we would have preferred to have Hong as the nominee. She was crazy. She hated Halloween. She hated Thanksgiving. But what you had is there at the end, those pushes of her messaging, the radicalness of some of her philosophy scared the Democrats to show up in the polls. I mean, literally, when you have a razor thin win like was last night, the moderate Democrats said, you know what, I don't want somebody that crazy being our nominee. They woke up and they showed up on Election Day.
0: And at the same time, we saw progressive Peggy Flanagan take Minnesota's Democratic Senate primary by more than double digits over the establishment-backed candidate. So she'll face off against former NFL reporter Michelle Tafoya in the fall. What do you think Tafoya needs to do to win in a race that Cook Political Report says is likely to go to the Dems there?
1: You know, look, those races in the general election, it's just about getting your voters out. In that particular case, you have got a radical that has won a Democratic Socialist, who's won the primary nomination on the Democratic side. There's some momentum there. Michelle Tafoya is going to have a message that resonates with the voters of the state. And then look, it boils down to the same things we've been fighting for. Passing the one big beautiful bill, and those benefits do not trickle down into the average household immediately. It usually takes over a year for those tax benefits to kick in. You know, gas prices have stabilized, but they're not where they were. So all those things will be critical with consumer sentiment and household budget sentiment come November.
0: Yeah, that's exactly what I was talking to Mitch Rochelle about right before I brought you on. So President Trump had mixed results in Tuesday's primary races. Senator Darling Graham, which is his pick in South Carolina's Republican Senate primary, she was the top vote getter. She'll now advance to that runoff against Congressman Ralph Norman. But his pick in Minnesota's governor's race, former MyPillow CEO Mike Lindell, he lost by double digits. And it's the third time that a Trump-backed candidate lost a gubernatorial race in this cycle. I know that the president endorsed you in your primary race next week. Are you worried that the Trump bump, if you will, might be losing a little steam?
1: No, look, I'm honored and proud and very thrilled to have the Trump endorsement. Look, the Trump endorsement works in almost every single race, but you also got to look at the quality of the candidate. Mike Lindell has had some ups and downs, both in business and politically. Sometimes they say, all news, even though if it's bad news, is good news. I think Mike Lindell just had too many challenges to overcome. And he and the president are friends. He's been a great supporter of the president. But even sometimes, even the president's endorsement can't help all candidates, especially if they've got some enormous challenges from previous decisions to overcome. I mean, it's a great endorsement to have. I'm glad to have it. But even some candidates are a little more challenged than others.
0: Yeah, we'll see how that plays out next week in Florida. Take me to Florida this morning. Not your race, but in South Florida, something that caught our eye. There's a candidate there, Oliver Larkin, who's running for Congress as a, quote, proud Democratic socialist. And a new poll, has him virtually tied with Congressman Jared Moskowitz. What are the chances Florida sends a Democratic socialist to Congress, sir?
1: Look, there's a chance. I served with Jared in the state legislature. He's a former emergency management director for the state of Florida. So he's kind of a common sense Democrat, but he's not running against a common sense Democrat. He's running against a crazy Democrat, a Democrat that's full of vitriol and hate. So, look, it's just who gets the enthusiasm at the point of election is what we're in. A week is left. And, it's kind of hard. You can't do any more mailing. It's too late. So, you know, it's going to be, what can you get on TV to convince the voters? I don't know how many undecided are in that race. I think Jared will probably squeak it out. But mince no words, this new wing of the Democratic Party,

0: they're bad for society. They are crazy. But, you know, they have said and said are saying inflammational type of statements that are getting them a lot of attention. And again, just like I said earlier, even bad attention is good attention. And that's what this crackpot's able to pull off.
1: And just from our polling numbers here, 22% of that poll said that they are undecided or don't remember. We'll be watching closely, not only that race, but yours as well next week. Congressman Jimmy Patronis, would love to have you back on in the coming days, sir. Thank you for your time.
0: Thanks, Marky. Have a great day.
1: You as well. Okay, the waters in and around the Middle East are heating up. And with the U.S. firing on a tanker in the Strait of Hormuz and the Houthis launching a deadly strike on a separate ship, how these new escalations will weigh on a potential peace deal that still seems pretty far off. That's after the break.
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0: 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Weight gain and reported sexual side effects were not common.
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0: going fine, going just absolutely fine. We totally control the Strait of Hormuz. We have control over it. Nobody else, only us.
1: All right, while the president insists that the war in Iran is going well, fighting is starting to expand to new parts of the Middle East. Iranian-backed Houthi rebels in Yemen just killed 6 people in an attack on a ship in the strait leading into waters on the western side of the Arabian Peninsula, officially bringing the war to the Red Sea. For more on everything, let me bring back in retired Marine Corps Colonel Mark Kancian. He is also an advisor for the Center for Strategic and International Studies. Colonel, top of the morning to you, sir. The president says the war is going fine. I'm curious your reaction to that and how you see things.
2: It's hard to say that the war is going fine. The president had wanted the war to be over in 4 to 5 weeks. It's dragged on and on. It's become quite unpopular and a drag on the Republicans. We seem to have reached a stalemate. Both sides control the Strait of Hormuz. Both sides are blockading the other. We're in a long-term battle of attrition, U.S. squeezing the Iranian economy, Iranians squeezing the global economy.
1: What part of the president's strategy in Iran do you think is working well and working best right now?
2: Well, the blockade is working well. The United States has pretty much sealed the strait. A few ships may get through, but the other day we fired on one that wouldn't stop. That part has been a success.
1: The latest escalation in the Red Sea that I just mentioned right off the top there, tell me more about that, you know, and not only where you think things are headed, but if we're doing well in the Strait, then why is Iran the one making demands here?
2: Well, unfortunately, the Iranians also control the Strait, so they have leverage, we have leverage. Both of us are making demands on the other. The two sides are unwilling to compromise here. The Iranians have upped their demands now, including reparations, and they brought in the Houthis, their clients in Yemen, and they're causing trouble, of course, in the Red Sea, as we've heard.
1: Do you think we can successfully fight this war on multiple fronts without putting boots on the ground? Will that eventually have to become a requirement to win this?
2: Well, the president is trying very hard to avoid boots on the ground. The United States does not have forces in the region to do that. We're not moving forces into the theater to do that. We have a lot of air forces, naval forces, but no ground forces. He's hoping originally that the bombing would force the Iranians to change their policy. That didn't succeed. Now he's hoping that the blockade will squeeze them enough that they will agree to more favorable terms for the United States.
1: And just about 1 minute left in show, sir, you and I were talking earlier this morning just about the myriad of options that his advisors have certainly brought to him. If you were advising him this morning, what would you tell him next step should be?
2: I think that choice is really between two. He can continue the long-term blockade, but that will go on for maybe many more months, certainly past the midterm elections and maybe well into 2027. If he's not willing to do that, then he's going to have to order a military operation to open the strait by force. U.S. has the forces in theater to do that, but it would be a major combat operation and would entail fairly large casualties, certainly compared to what we've suffered so far.
1: We will see which menu item he ends up going with. Retired Marine Corps Reserve Colonel Mark Kancian, thank you as always for your time, sir. We'll catch you again soon. That does it for me on Morning in America. Everybody, News Nation Live with Marnie Hughes is up next. I'll see you back here first thing tomorrow morning.
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15: July inflation numbers, they're out this morning. What it reveals about the state of the economy halfway through the year.
16: He knows that I will stand with him and fight for his agenda just like Lindsey did.
17: This is an election about the very soul of the state of Wisconsin.
18: We have built something that will change politics forever.
15: Primary results are in. The socialist wave hits a roadblock in Wisconsin as Republicans test the value of the president's endorsement.
19: We disagree with the judge's ruling on this case. However, we continue to be confident in both the importance of this surcharge on secondary homes worth more than $5 million and in our implementation of it.
15: New York City Mayor Zohran Mamdani is pushing back. A judge temporarily stops his luxury home tax rollout.
20: Deal for Dejanay Carrington. Here's Cunningham up ahead of the field, lays it in, plus the foul, and then Cunningham gets into the face of Dejanay Carrington.
21: Gets her right across the face, coming down, trying to prevent the layup, but that is just a hard hit.
15: This dust-up that won't go away. Now the Indiana Fever coach playing defense, addressing the criticism against her team and herself. Good morning. I'm Marnie Hughes in Chicago. Thank you for joining us for News Nation Live. We've got some inflation numbers this morning holding steady. Inflation creeping up just 0.1% in July after falling nearly half a point in June. Over the last year, inflation has risen 3.4%. Energy has seen the highest price spike overall this year. Finally dropped, though, in July, down 1.5% compared to June, despite ongoing tensions in the oil-rich Middle East. So some numbers there to digest, and we'll talk about that through the hour. Another top story we are following right now, an upset in the Wisconsin governor's race. Moderate Democrat David Crowley edging out Democratic Socialist Francesca Hong. Polls ahead of the election predicted Hong would win by a landslide, but Crowley is the victor by a slim margin. A little more than 3,000 votes separating the two candidates. The results, a blow to left-wing progressives. Crowley will now take on Republican Tom Tiffany in the November election. Crowley is set to speak in the next hour. We'll monitor that. Meantime, the Senate race to replace the late Senator Lindsey Graham in South Carolina is heading to a runoff. Graham's sister, Darlene, advancing. She will now take on Republican Congressman Ralph Norman in just a few weeks in a runoff election.
3: I want to congratulate Darlene. This is a time to come together, folks. We've got to all coalesce, come together, because we have got some socialist Democrats we have got to beat.
9: I have buried my precious brother. I have taken on the role of a United States Senator, and I have had this brutal campaign schedule, and I'm still standing. If that doesn't tell you I'm a strong person and a fighter, nothing will. So I think I can handle the next 2 weeks.
15: By the way, I spoke with Congressman Norman yesterday leading up to the primary results. He has challenged Darlene Graham to debates if this, in fact, went to a runoff. We'll see if she agrees to that. Meantime, News Nation national correspondent Mills Hayes is live in Madison, Wisconsin, with more of these results. Starting with the governor's race, Mills, it was increasingly close all night long. It sounds like the polls had this one wrong.
22: That's certainly right, Marnie. It's either that the polls were entirely wrong or that over the last 2 weeks, Francesca Hong really lost some of that momentum. Of course, we saw a lot of that media coverage of her past tweets that could have hurt her in this race. Now, I'm actually outside of a breakfast cafe right now where in the next 45 minutes, Democrats here in Wisconsin will be holding a unity breakfast to try and coalesce around the new nominee for the Democratic side for governor, Milwaukee County Executive David Crowley, who really did pull off this upset overnight with only winning by a few thousand votes. He was not expected to win by many people because those polls showed that Francesca Hong, the Democratic Socialist in this race, was winning by double digits. Now, Crowley's campaign has come out after this win, saying that they plan to bring independents, Democrats, even Republicans onto their team and focus a message on affordability and making the cost of living lower for people here in Wisconsin. Crowley's team even telling local media that Francesca Hong did call Crowley to concede the race earlier this morning, and they do have a long road ahead of them. But what's really stunning about this race is not only the polls, but also the fact that a month ago today, Crowley was not even in this race. He had dropped out of the race for about 10 days after he had not been polling very well. And then Tony Evers, the current Democratic governor here in Wisconsin, came out endorsing him. And then Crowley jumped back in the race. He had that really big endorsement from a popular governor here, and he was ultimately able to pull through with the win. Now, we were at Francesca Hong's election night watch party overnight. We were there until midnight, and that was before the race had been called. And she did still seem confident at the time and seemed to suggest that she would support Crowley come November.
18: Wisconsin, we have built something that will change politics forever. And in 11 weeks, no matter who's on this ballot, y'all, we are going to fight to win for one another.
22: We did speak with some of her supporters last night as we were waiting for those results to come in, and it showed a really tight race. And they told us that they didn't expect it to be so tight. And they also said that they would likely support David Crowley in the November election. Now, we do expect this breakfast to kick off in the next 30 minutes. And Senator Tammy Baldwin, as well as Congressman Mark Pocan, will be here as well to try and get all the Democratic coalitions on board with their new candidate, David Crowley. Marnie?
15: All right, Mills Hayes, thank you. Joining us now, former Wisconsin Governor Scott Walker, to talk more about what's going on in Wisconsin. Governor, appreciate the time this morning. Was this a surprise to you, the results in this primary?
23: It was. I mean, we thought it might tighten up, but the fact that he just barely, I mean, we're talking less than one half of 1%. But in the end, I think it was two things. It was an implosion and establishment. Implosion, I mean, you saw a major league by Francisco Hong just a few weeks ago. She started going on national TV and some of her past media posts

0: not only came to light and exposed her for the radical that she is, but she didn't do a good job handling it. And so that then only played into the establishment, the money that Governor Evers and others were able to throw behind Crawley and make the case that she was unelectable. I think for older voters, particularly in the suburbs, some of the folks with Trump derangement syndrome, that appeal to winning was attractive. Well, I would imagine most of Hong's base was still the younger disenfranchised voters. It'll be interesting to see what they do come this fall.
1: Yeah, and as we, I mean, it's tough to predict, but between now and then, what's the Republican strategy and what lessons are learned from the progressive momentum that we've seen, not just in your state, but elsewhere in recent weeks?
0: Yeah, we've warned about this for years at Young America's Foundation. There's got to be a pushback because so many young people are only getting one side of the story. If they look at history, not just in the past, but even as we speak, democratic socialism fails. It's failed even right now in Venezuela, where even working people are picking through the garbage looking for food because of how horrific those policies are. That aside, for this November pre-question, the good news for Tom Tiffany is he's been running a general election campaign for the last 6 months. He's focused on bringing down the cost of living, dealing with housing, making it more affordable for first-time homebuyers, lowering the 400-year property tax that David Crawley and Tony Evers and others are supportive of, and just making it easier to get access to things like healthcare or reforming education. He's got to contrast that with David Crawley, who, of course, is not the democratic socialist that Hong is, but has his own problems. High sales tax in the state, raising property taxes, problems in Milwaukee. It's going to be an interesting race.
1: Yeah, Milwaukee and Madison, the spots, the counties that we're always watching for the results to come in. Talk about the political landscape, Governor, in Wisconsin now versus when you were in charge.
0: Well, definitely younger voters have had playing a higher part. And I think it's interesting. They're kind of up for grabs. You know, these are people who were powerfully behind Francisca Hong. But 2 years ago, some of the same people actually, interestingly, voted for Donald Trump because they were upset with the economy under Joe Biden and Kamala Harris. So there's no incumbent running. This means that both the candidates, Tiffany and Crawley, now have to make a case to them because there's such a slim margin here. At the same time, I think, again, Tiffany's going to have to define Crawley right on. Most people knew a lot about Francisca Hong, particularly the last 2 weeks. They don't know a lot about Crawley. If you can define him as the big taxer who's going to raise your costs, he's got a chance to win in November.
1: You know, I think politics is local, but right now we've got so much international turmoil going on. And I know you follow all of the races nationally, especially some of these Senate races where Iran has become an issue, the high price of oil and inflation. And then in addition to that, the situation with Israel. How do you think that plays come November?
0: I think it's a bigger deal in the Senate races. So my neighbors, Minnesota and Michigan, that becomes a higher factor. In gubernatorial races, it's all about local issues. In this case, it's all about cost of living, reforming schools. That's why, for example, even with David Crawley in Milwaukee, I think even though he's the county executive, Milwaukee has some of the worst schools in the nation. Again, if I'm Tom Tiffany, I make that an issue about this race. U.S. Senate, House races, definitely those larger issues about international affairs, the war and other factors suddenly become top issues. I don't think they do so much in governor's races.
1: Former Governor Scott Walker of Wisconsin, appreciate the time, sir, this morning. Thank you.
0: Good to be with you.
1: New this morning in the Middle East, speaking of international affairs, a senior Iranian official telling Reuters Tehran and the U.S. have not discussed extending the ceasefire. And there has been no progress on that issue. Pakistan had said that the U.S. and Iran were close to some sort of agreement, but fighting and attacks in the shipping route continue. News Nation Washington correspondent Corey Smith is live for us from the White House with more on this. Corey, Iran's proxy, the Houthis, attacked a ship off the coast of Yemen.
2: Yeah, that's right, Marnie. It was a deadly attack that occurred Tuesday in the Bab el-Mandeb Strait. It has been a hotbed of activity, primarily between the Iranian-backed Houthis and Yemen and Saudi Arabia, too, with international shipping companies caught in the middle. So let's go and give you a lay of the land. Take a look at this map. It's a busy waterway. It connects the Red Sea to the Gulf of Aden and the Indian Ocean, similar in its importance to global oil markets, much like the Strait of Hormuz. As you see there, nearly 3.5 million barrels of oil and other fuels pass through each day. Yemeni authorities say 6 people were killed after the Houthis fired multiple missiles at a ship traversing the strait. Among the dead, 4 crew members and two members of the National Resistance Forces, a group aligned with Yemen's internationally recognized government. The fighting, yet another sign that the conflict between the U.S. and Iran is spreading in the region, and Iran and its proxies are using their ability to menace shipping lanes as leverage in negotiations. Meanwhile, in the Strait of Hormuz Tuesday, Central Command says naval forces fired on a Panama-flagged cargo ship after it ignored warnings to stop while attempting to evade the American blockade of Iranian ports. So far, that blockade has led to the redirection of 55 commercial ships. CENTCOM says three have been disabled and two more have been boarded by U.S. personnel. That is a sign that the U.S. military can exert its might in the Strait of Hormuz. But Marnie, there is still no deal to reopen this critical waterway, and we wait and see if these two sides can ultimately come together and negotiate.
1: Meantime, Corey, the president has reiterated his faith in the U.S. Secret Service after those reports that he had switched planes when he was leaving Turkey last month. What more is he saying about this?
2: Yeah, he was asked why he ultimately made the switch, and his response was quite simple. He says, "I was just doing what I was told to do." He says at the time he didn't have all the specifics surrounding the threat coming from Iran as he left the NATO summit, but he made the switch because the Secret Service advised him to do so. Here's the president speaking last night.
3: "I go by Secret Service and the military. They wanted me to go on a different flight, a different plane, equal safety, but they wanted me to do it, so I do it. I do what they say. I guess there was a threat out there. I didn't really ask too much about it. I get a lot of threats."
2: This specific threat, though, according to reports, was a plot to shoot a missile at Air Force One. And new this morning, the New York Times, citing two U.S. officials, is reporting Iran knew significant details about the president's stay in Turkey, including where he was staying, even which floor he was on. That spurred this elaborate ruse to have the president board Air Force One in front of the cameras before hopping into that waiting catering truck and being driven to another plane for the flight to the UK, where he stepped off the legacy Air Force One and into the Qatari gifted jet. One of the first questions we asked the White House when this reporting first surfaced was why the press and even some of the White House staffers were still allowed to fly back on Air Force One despite it being a known target.
4: "Why was it too dangerous for you to fly on Air Force One, but
3: well,
4: not
3: I don't
4: too
3: know.
4: Dangerous
3: I
4: for
3: think
4: the
3: actually the plane that I flew on was at greater risk.
4: Why
3: I think
4: do you
3: it was
4: say
3: at
4: that?
3: Greater risk because that would be the plane I think that we that they would be more likely to go for."
2: So the president seemingly shrugging off this ordeal, saying he faces many threats because he is a consequential president. When asked if he was worried about that Iranian missile attacking Air Force One, he says, "No, I don't really worry about anything." But some Democrats are certainly worried about how all this transpired. Senate Minority Leader Chuck Schumer now demanding the Senate be briefed on the plane switch, as well as Iranian threats. Now, we should note, this is not the first time a president has been secretly transferred off Air Force One for safety concerns. In 2000, President Bill Clinton flew from India to Pakistan in an unmarked plane. It followed Air Force One, filled with many of his staff and the press corps who were informed about the threat. Marnie?
1: All right, Corey, thank you. A former U.S. Marine is finally free after more than 4 years in a Russian prison. Robert Gilman was released on humanitarian grounds after serious concerns about his health. He had been detained since 2022 after Russia accused him of assaulting a police officer, charges his family disputes. The president posting a photo of Gilman's return, saying that he discussed Gilman's release with Vladimir Putin and that no prisoner swap or other concessions were made. Gilman is expected to receive medical and psychological care at a military hospital in Texas. After years in detention, President Trump says Gilman had one request for his return home. He wanted a cheeseburger. America's 250th birthday celebration, putting a new generation of athletes on the national stage. The Patriot Games wrapping up in Ohio, marking the country's historic anniversary. And News Nation's Xavier Walton joining us now. This is set to air on TV tomorrow. Who wins, though, is still under wraps.
5: It is, Marnie, but I'll tell you what. There were 120 student athletes ages 14 to 17 that came here to Ohio to compete for the chance of winning $250,000. Now two are going to be leaving at some point here in the next couple of days, $125,000 richer. Obviously, that's scholarship money, but it is life-changing, life-altering money. And it was a fierce final competition. We were right there watching it all on the biggest stage, the brightest lights, in front of one of the arguably the most influential person in the entire country.

0: You see him here in the world, I should say. You see President Trump there. You know, obviously the spotlight was on the kids, but President Trump making his presence known, fans cheering him on, the energy, it was certainly electric. POTUS surrounded by student athletes from across the country for the inaugural Patriot Games finals. But it was all about this, right? The kids competing. POTUS stole the spotlight for a minute, but it was all about this. And they did not disappoint. Let me tell you, in the end, it was the best of the best, the best female and male student athletes taking home the winning prize. And you know what was so interesting about this, Marnie, and I know you'll appreciate this, even the athletes that didn't win, they still celebrate. Look at that. Look at that sportsmanship. They were still equally as happy for the person who did win, walking away with the $125,000 check, scholarship money, and a trophy and bragging rights. The sheer sportsmanship that was on display from these kids that are teenagers was really something special to see, Marnie, and it's so well-deserved, too. And I know something you're going to certainly appreciate. The female winner, and this is a small detail, she was wiping away a tear or two after she won, which I just thought, wow, okay, you could just see how much this means to her after winning this competition.
1: Yeah, I mean, it's more than just talented athletes. I mean, all-around good kids, right? The whole package. You were showing off some of your skills, throwing the football and kicking the soccer ball yesterday. Did you get a chance on the ninja course to prove your worth?
0: Marnie, so I asked if they'd allow me to do it. They said no. And sure. Later on in the afternoon, I said the same thing to Connell, and he said, you know what it is? That News Nation insurance, they wouldn't cover it.
1: Oh.
0: We don't want you to get hurt. So that's what it was.
1: That makes sense. We're just looking out for you. All right. Well, if you can sneak in and give it a try, I think it'd be fun. Thanks, Xavier. All right. Coming up, another day of dangerous storms after a fierce system, including tornadoes, sweeps across the Midwest. And the New York City mayor is pushing a controversial new luxury home tax that has hit a roadblock. And the WNBA dominating headlines, the league finding itself in the middle of a culture war.
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0: Hundreds of seniors collecting Social Security are in line to secure a new state-regulated final expense benefit.
1: Oh, my, the money came in. Look at this.
0: $25,000 straight to the bank. But enrollment ends this Friday at 6 p.m. If you're over 50, pay attention.
2: I didn't think somebody my age could even get this. $25,000, $2 a day.
3: Diabetes, blood pressure, heart issues. 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
0: Even if you have health conditions, you should still call before enrollment ends this Friday at 6 p.m.
4: People assume this costs hundreds a month. 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
0: Write this number down right now. 877-793-5372. That's 877-793-5372.
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14: Destructive storms ripping through Chicago and northwest Indiana, uprooting trees, downing power lines, homes and businesses also damaged in the mix of this. Winds topping 100 miles an hour with several reported tornadoes. More storms are in the forecast today. People whose homes were damaged in this system say take the warnings seriously.
15: You got to take it seriously. I mean, I never did. I always, okay, we've got to go to the basement type thing. But never really thought it would happen. You don't. So it's an eye-opener.
14: Right now, we've got nearly 500,000 people still without power in Illinois and Indiana. One person in Columbus, Ohio, was killed as the result of storms there. Governor Mike DeWine says it will take days to clean up this damage. That state faced back-to-back severe systems in the last 2 days, leaving thousands without power.
16: Scary. We had to get the kids to safety, put them in the back room. It was real scary. Never heard nothing, or seen nothing like that before. The noise was real scary. The kids was crying. It was real intense.
14: So again, across the Midwest today, just pay attention to your local weather reports. We've got more heavy rain and severe weather likely later this morning and this afternoon. Coming up, a judge says not so fast as New York City's mayor pushes for a controversial luxury tax plan.
17: The one and only Bill O'Reilly joins Katie Pavlich tonight, 10, 9 Central on News Nation.
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3: President Trump targeting Mayor Zohran Mamdani's tax on luxury second homes in New York City, even considering taking federal action to stop this. The president posting on Truth Social calling Mamdani's tax a dangerous political experiment, arguing it could push wealthy taxpayers out of New York. Still, Mamdani is not backing down. A Staten Island judge temporarily paused the city's rollout this week after homeowners sued, saying the city misidentified some primary residents as second homes. The city quickly appealing the pause so the rollout can continue while the fight plays out. Our News Nation affiliate in New York City exclusively talking to Mamdani about the issue, saying he's confident in both the tax and the way it's being carried out.
4: We disagree with the judge's ruling on this case. However, we continue to be confident in both the importance of this surcharge on secondary homes worth more than $5 million and in our implementation of it.
3: That surcharge targets second homes valued above $5 million. The city says primary residences are exempt, but about 17,000 owners already received letters saying that they may owe tax. Henry Rossoff with our New York City affiliate spoke with the mayor about this hot button issue. Henry, good morning and thanks for being here. What else did he have to say?
5: Well, the mayor is really not backing down at all. The question that I asked him, where you just heard the soundbite from the mayor, was, does any of this, the judge's ruling, you know, the president's post about this, does it make you rethink this second home tax, or at a minimum, the way that you've rolled it out? Because that issue, as you just sort of briefly summarized, is these 17,000 letters were sent out, many of them to full-time, long-time New Yorkers, and now thousands of New Yorkers who are on that list who feel that they shouldn't have to prove that they've lived here for a long time are having to go through this process where they're having to submit tax records and other identifying information just to get the city to back off. And compounding the confusion is that the city launched this list, a public database, if you will, of around 900,000 homeowners at exactly the same time under the banner of you may be subject to this tax. The city said it was fulfilling a sort of legal obligation with that, but it was very confusing. I live in Brooklyn myself. I had a number of neighbors who lived there decades that saw that very lengthy list and saw their homes on it and were like, hey, I'm not subject to this. What is going on here? We were told this was for rich out-of-towners. But the mayor not backing down, saying that he believes the approach and the way he's rolled this out is correct, and that he has staffed up the city's finance department. They handle taxes to essentially deal with any issues.
3: How high is the tax? I mean, what are we talking about percentage-wise?
5: Yeah, it varies depending on cost, but in the neighborhood of like 4 to 6% is what most homes would pay. So, for example, if you've got a $10 million market value is key here because we do tax evaluations really wonky here in New York City, but $10 million market value, you would pay in the neighborhood of 5% more on that property in addition to the property taxes you're already paying.
3: And I mean, the reality is some people can't afford to move or don't want to, but might it also push a lot of people out? What has been the reaction so far, Henry?
5: So in talking to neighbors, I'm generally finding that most people are okay when you talk about this, because what you have to remember is that in a city of more than 8 million people, this doesn't affect, in theory, any of those 8 million people. This affects the wealthy out-of-towners, and the general consensus here in this very, very liberal city that elected a Democratic Socialist mayor is that these rich folks can afford to pay. That being said, the frustration and the angst is in the way that this is rolled out, not in the policy itself, and that thousands of New Yorkers, who some of which I've spoken to them, believe in this tax and say, why am I having to prove that I'm a New Yorker? That's the tension point right now.

0: Yeah, well, and it doesn't sound like the mayor is backing down as this moves through the court system. Henry, thanks for your reporting. Appreciate you sharing that interview. Joining us now, Democratic strategist Theron Bond to talk more about this as well. Same question to you, and good morning. Is there a fear that this hasn't been communicated well to people who are residents of the city who are going, wait a second, why am I going to get taxed?
1: Good morning. I believe with any new rollout, there's subject to be some upset folks, some over the moon, happy about it folks, and always some confusion. But I think Mayor Mamdani is more than willing to clear that up and make sure that the appropriate people who should be paying the tax are those and nothing more, nothing less. I think also, though, this is one of Mamdani's campaign promises that he committed to, and that was taxing the rich. It's nothing different than any other municipality that would want to, let's say, tax out-of-town developers who come in and just get all the housing for folks so locals can accept it. It's about taxing the wealthy. It is about everyone paying their fair share. And this isn't going to just some obscure fund. It's going to help improve the city of New York.
0: How much money does the city expect a tax like this would bring in if, in fact, it moves forward?
1: I don't know about you, but I don't own a $5 million home. So I would imagine that there is a very small elite group of people that this is going to be subject to and that they can afford it. So this is probably a drop in the bucket to the wealthy rich who clearly own multiple properties, right? This is not aimed at local folks who live there 100% of the time. These are folks who have a secondary home, who split their time between New York City and some other place. And this is about making sure that they contribute just like anybody else that will live in New York and spend any amount of time.
0: There's also a concern these people are fed up and they'll sell their property and it'll impact real estate in the city. I mean, do you believe the mayor is looking that far ahead?
1: I don't, but I also believe that there are many people who didn't believe Mayor Mamdani could do the things that he's doing now, because he can make the improvements in the city that he actually committed to. And maybe some people didn't believe or want him as a mayor, but he's making good strides by leaps and bounds in New York City. And I think people, whether they want to admit it or not, are happy with that. And I suspect that they will stay in New York City and eat the cost, so to speak.
0: Yeah, we'll see. Theron, thanks for the time this morning.
1: Thank you.
0: Controversy on the court. Indiana Fever's coach defending her players following intense backlash over her leadership.
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15: For those who have anything to say about the play in the last game, I didn't see the play in real time. I went straight to a press conference. I thought the play got called right. Thankfully, Sophie's okay. I take personally any suggestions that I don't 100% always have my players back. I ride with them 10 toes down all the time. All the time. They know that. It's a shame that we can't have an opportunity to talk about what great basketball they're playing. Because they are f***ing playing.
0: Indiana Fever coach Stephanie White there defending fiercely her team and herself from a barrage of controversy surrounding Fever guard Sophie Cunningham. White is backing her players now after this moment on the court. The Chicago Sky's Dejanae Carrington ejected from Saturday's game for a flagrant foul. She clotheslined Cunningham, a move the Fever star claims was intentional. Carrington then took to social media moments later, seemingly accusing Cunningham of white privilege. She then later clarified, saying that her post had nothing to do with the call on the court. Cunningham, already a sore subject for the league, drawing a mixed reaction from fans for remarks on trans athletes in women's sports. In an interview with ESPN, she said she wants to protect young girls in the locker room or young girls in sports who shouldn't have to go against biological men. Joining us now, once again, Scott Agnes, Indiana Fever beat writer and host of the Fieldhouse Files podcast. This is not going away. It's got a lot of attention right now, and now the coach, pretty heated in her response. What else is she saying, and what's she being criticized for?
16: Yeah, this is a situation where it's kind of a no-win job, right? There's so much scrutiny, so many eyes on you, and the challenge, the issue, the frustration for Coach White and the rest of the team is that most of it is, quite frankly, irrelevant. It's from people that are bad actors that are utilizing this platform and the interest and the focus and attention on Caitlin Clark and the Fever for other causes and things like that. Now, she was criticized for the way in which she handled that post-game press conference this past game, as you referenced there. So I think she wanted to be clear about her intentions and what the timeline was there. But the key for her, quite frankly, was she wanted to emphasize that the hate, the fear-mongering, the divisiveness, all of that has no place in the league. And quite frankly, all those people, she'd love to just kind of go away and they can focus on the basketball because they've won 9 of 12. They are hitting their stride. They're one of the top best teams in the WNBA. But if you didn't know any better, you wouldn't feel it. You wouldn't think it based on a lot of the online community comments.
0: Scott, what's the atmosphere like with so much chatter around this team right now inside the arena? Mm-hmm.

0: that venue. You turn online, and I had friends and people in basketball text me yesterday about rumors about her. And I was like, no, those are dumbfounded. There's nothing happening there. I think perhaps in large part, that's why she was compelled, in addition to kind of just been having to wear this for the last couple of years and be that leader for the team. And she's really tried to tone back a lot of the conversations, but I think this, it went so far out of line here that she really was compelled to speak up, spoke for 2 minutes, 15 seconds, did not take any questions, then went back to the locker room to resume her pregame preparations.
1: Yeah, trying to just play the sport. I mean, these are talented athletes. Yeah. How does all of this play into the wider claims of a culture war, and what's been the league's response to address it?
0: Yeah, that's one of the great issues. It does feel like it's just been these culture world wars every single year. There's something new that has appeared. Now, with Sophie Cunningham, I do want to clarify. I don't think it's known that, by the way, the comments she made were from an interview in February that only recently came out. And it was just part of that interview. It was not as if she went to a press conference and made it all about her stance there or had a one-on-one or anything like that. That was part of a larger interview that was months ago. I'm not sure why only now was coming out, but she always speaks her truth. One of the great things as media, as we appreciate, is when individuals are willing to share what's on their mind, whether it was Coach White or in this instance, Stephanie White. This is one of those things that it feels like the league has been unable to get a handle of. And for the most part, I think their hope here has been that it will kind of just blow over and move on and they'll get back to the basketball, because there has not been any message from the commissioner. There has not been any public statement from the league office, no comments, those type of things. I also have some sympathy for him too, because there's just constant noise, constant battles that they are having to fight in that. When does it end? But you would like to see some accountability and leadership as a whole, I think, from the rest of the league.
1: Well, they're playing hot. I mean, if that's a chip on your shoulder or whatever, the team's doing great. Their next matchup is against the Dallas Wings. What's the future look like heading into the finals for this team?
0: Yeah, so 11 games left. They've won 9 of their last 12 games. Now, there will be an awkward stretch here coming up in 3 weeks when they break for the World Cup and head over to Berlin, Germany. Caitlin Clark, Aaliyah Boston, Stephanie White, part of that World Cup team. But this team is on the cusp of becoming a contending team and having all the pieces. This is the fastest team in history. This is the highest scoring team in WNBA history. Kelsey Mitchell's setting records. You see Caitlin Clark, she's setting new records, had 22 points, 10 assists last game. So that's really where they, and myself actually too, would like to get back to the conversation being where it seems like, for whatever reason, all these different conversations, what I keep saying is it's been anything but basketball.
1: Yeah, true. Scott, a pleasure to talk to you. Thanks for the time.
0: Yeah, good to be on with you. Thanks.
1: All right, from basketball to football, NFL analyst Tony Romo's future up in the air following his DUI arrest. What CBS Sports is saying on the matter next.
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5: Oh, I think he got it, Jim. I think he actually got it. Did that just happen?
6: On the takedown.
5: We got to see this. Oh, that's loose. That is definitely... Ooh. Oh.
7: Yeah, it's the energy, the excitement, and sometimes, yeah, the sounds only Tony Romo can make help turn the former Cowboys quarterback into one of football's most recognizable voices and commentators. Well, now his future in the CBS booth is up in the air as he is on leave until further notice. CBS made the call after his arrest in Milwaukee last month on suspicion of operating a vehicle while intoxicated. Body cameras show Romo being questioned by deputies and then later going through those field sobriety tests.
8: All right, how many drinks have you had?
9: Exercise.
8: Go ahead.
10: Sorry.
9: Two back surgeries. I need
10: to stop doing. So, has he been searched or like
8: petted on?
10: Yeah, okay. She did.
9: She did. She's been perfect.
8: You willing to submit to a PBT?
9: What is that?
8: Machine that you want.
9: It's a preliminary drug.
8: It does not determine the results of.
9: Oh, no,
8: test.
9: We're not doing that.
8: Okay.
9: Ever hear from all the lawyers. Don't ever do that.
8: Okay.
9: So.
8: You've either been arrested for an offense that involves driving or operating a motor vehicle after using alcohol or drugs or both.
7: Well, Romo was booked and then later released. He has a court date set for September 21st. CBS Sports president David Bearson says there is no timetable and no final decision on Romo's future. Bearson says the network also has to consider the impact on its image and brand. For now, J.J. Watt will take Romo's place. Romo still has 4 years and $72 million remaining on his contract. New text messages revealing comments made by Dr. Anthony Fauci on the COVID-19 vaccine released by two Senate Republicans. These texts show Fauci wrestling with the possible side effects that the vaccine could have on pregnant women, only a month after the vaccines were first made publicly available. The director of the National Institute of Health calling the text shocking. News Nation's Rich McHugh has more.
11: These private text messages from 2021 show Anthony Fauci telling other top U.S. health officials his concerns about the COVID vaccine and the possibility for miscarriage in pregnant women taking the vaccine, but at the same time publicly telling pregnant women he had zero concerns for them taking the COVID vaccine. In August of 2021, Anthony Fauci went on TV and said, it is really pretty clear that pregnant women should get vaccinated. But 7 months earlier, on January 25th, 2021, Fauci sent a text privately flagging a possible early pregnancy risk tied to the vaccine's side effects. He wrote, there are no data or theoretical reason to believe that vaccinating early versus later in pregnancy would be preferred, but went on to say, since many people have significant cytokine storm and fever after the second dose, this theoretically could be associated with miscarriage in the first trimester. He sent it to then CDC Director Rochelle Walensky and Vivek Murthy, who became Surgeon General. Walensky replied that it was Definitely a good point, especially after dose two. Murthy added, I've been hearing the concern about the mRNA causing mutations in the developing fetus as well. But none of their concerns were made public. 4 months after those private texts raising concerns about COVID for pregnant women, Walensky told the public this.
12: Importantly, no safety concerns were observed for people vaccinated in the third trimester or safety concerns for their babies.
11: We have reached out to Anthony Fauci through his attorney, but have yet to hear back. Back to you.
7: The U.S. Navy striking a ship trying to break the blockade in the Strait of Hormuz. Where is diplomacy right now between the U.S. and Iran? And the rise of democratic socialism hits a roadblock in several key primaries. We're going to talk more about those primary results straight ahead as we approach the top of the hour.
13: Hey, Kev. Heard of Quo? It'll help us handle calls and texts.
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15: 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We won the job!
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7: Democratic Socialist Francesca Hong loses Wisconsin's Democratic primary for governor by a hair. dealing a blow to the progressive wave that's been sweeping the nation. U.S. forces firing at a ship near the Strait of Hormuz, defending their massive naval blockade. Tensions in that region, again, reaching a boiling point. Plus,
0: it literally went straight through the middle from the garage, right through, knocked all the back windows out, totally. It's a mess inside.
7: Yeah, we were getting alerts here in the studio in Chicago of the severe weather about this time yesterday. Devastating storm slamming the heartland. More on that this hour. Good morning and thank you for joining us. I'm Marnie Hughes in Chicago. Iran is pouring cold water on hopes to extend this ceasefire with the U.S., saying there has been no progress in the talks. No word from the Trump administration yet on that. News Nation international correspondent Robert Sherman joins us from Qatar. Robert, we've got two things that may be true at the same time right now in a competing war. You've got diplomats working to find a peaceful solution, but we still are seeing attacks in this critical shipping route.
1: Yeah, and certainly that shipping route is being used as the main point of leverage between both of these sides, with Iran's Secretary of the National Security Council saying that they will not be reopening it until their demands are met. Namely, one of the big ones is the lifting of the U.S. naval blockade. Well, what we've seen over the past 24 hours is that naval blockade not subsiding, not going anywhere, remaining active. There are two separate incidents that we know of that have happened on the waterways here, one of them involving the U.S. military striking a Panama flag ship in the Gulf of Oman. You see that in the top right-hand corner of your screen there, which they say was attempting to run the U.S. naval blockade. But then you look at this second incident down in the bottom left-hand corner off the coast of Yemen. That's in the Bab el-Mandab Strait. This was a ship that was struck by the Houthis. That's according to the internationally recognized government of Yemen, which says that six people were killed in those Houthi attacks there as well, showing that Iranian proxies remain active. And this is still a very dangerous environment that we are all in. That U.S. naval blockade, according to the White House here, being used as the major point in order to try and strangle Iran's economy. As the president said, they do believe that they have the advantage when it comes to this leverage that is here. And as the prospects of negotiations continue forward, the president says they're prepared to use that leverage as the trust for Iran is just not there.
2: I'm the last person to trust Iran. They've lied to me constantly. We have total control over the Hormuz Strait right now. They don't have control. We have total control. We own it. And at some point, maybe they'll do something and then they get blown away. But we right now, we're in a very good position.
1: Meanwhile, just moments ago, Pakistan's Ministry of Foreign Affairs addressed the public to talk about the status of negotiations and diplomacy, saying whenever the parties exhaust the logic of escalation and whenever the rationality for dialogue overcomes the logic of escalation, the template for peace is provided in the Islamabad Memorandum of Understanding and the Pakistan-Qatar joint statement, going on to say that that 60-day pause, which hasn't really been a pause, is set to expire and could be extended in the coming days here. We do know the Minister of the Interior for Pakistan on the ground in Tehran this week, meeting with the president of Iran in order to pick up those negotiating stances. And talks are ongoing between Oman and Iran about the future of the Strait of Hormuz. But Iran insists that even if they strike a deal with Oman about what reopening the strait would look like, that does not mean that the Strait of Hormuz would reopen outright. They said it's still incumbent upon the United States to meet their demands. Marnie.
7: All right, Robert Sherman live in Qatar, and we'll be talking more about the Middle East and that.

0: situation later this hour. We got primary results. Establishment Democrats hitting back with a major upset in Wisconsin's governor's race. Moderate Democrat David Crowley edging out Democratic Socialist Francesca Hong. Several polls ahead of the election had predicted Hong would win the race by a landslide. Razor-thin margins, though, telling a different story, with a little more than 3,000 votes separating these two candidates. His victory delivering a significant blow to the party's left-wing movement. Crowley will now take on Republican Tom Tiffany in the November election. Crowley is set to speak in the next hour or so. News Nation national correspondent Mills Hayes is in Madison, Wisconsin, with a breakdown of these results. And the governor's race had a lot of attention around it and many surprised by the results this morning.
1: There are a lot of people that are surprised about these results, Marnie. I mean, we saw these polls that had Democratic Socialist Francesca Hong leading by double digits, and then David Crowley coming through with this win. And what's interesting, too, about this race, Marnie, is that a month ago, David Crowley wasn't even in the race. He had actually dropped out after he had not done so well in the polls. He ended up endorsing another candidate. That candidate dropped out. And then Governor Tony Evers came out and endorsed David Crowley before he even re-entered the race. And so, of course, he had that really important endorsement. And so this is truly a big win for the Democratic Party's more moderate wing, where we have David Crowley, a Milwaukee County executive, now the Democratic nominee for governor. And he was supposed to be here at this breakfast in Madison to speak with Democratic leaders around right now, but that event got pushed back to 11 o'clock, so it is still happening, but it's going to be happening a little bit later. And according to local media, he's actually speaking right now in Milwaukee, giving his victory speech. And his campaign manager said earlier that David Crowley was going to focus on messaging when it comes to affordability, the cost of living, how they can bring that economic message to Wisconsinites all across the country. But of course, this was a situation where we did see Crowley have that establishment backing, but also about $4 million in advertising support, more than $3.5 million more dollars than Francesca Hong had. Now, we were at Francesca Hong's election night watch party last night, and she did speak to her supporters while that race was still tight and before the results were called, and she seemingly suggested that she would be supporting Crowley in this race. And so we do
0: expect
1: Mills,
0: I'm going to jump in, Mills, real quick. We've got David Crowley speaking. Let's listen in.
2: It's about care, making health care more affordable and accessible, supporting our caregivers, investing in mental health services, standing up for our veterans, our seniors, and every Wisconsinite who deserves dignity. It's about opportunity, creating the jobs of tomorrow, preparing students for careers that don't even exist yet. It's about supporting apprenticeships, technical education, higher education, and lifelong learning, building an economy where success isn't determined by your zip code or your last name. So let me say this clearly. This election is not about insiders versus outsiders. It's not about the establishment versus progressives. It's about building something bigger than any one campaign. It's about building a movement, y'all. A movement that reaches every corner of Wisconsin. Urban neighborhoods and rural communities. Small towns and growing suburbs. Factory floors and family farms. Northwood communities and lakeshore cities. A movement that believes the jobs of the future should be created right here in the state of Wisconsin. A movement that believes the Zerkers deserve respect, fair wages, and the freedom to organize. A movement that believes every Wisconsin family deserves the resources to thrive. A movement that believes every child deserves a world-class education in a fully funded public school with outstanding teachers in modern classrooms and every opportunity to succeed no matter where they live in this state. A movement that believes women, not politicians, should make their own healthcare decisions. A movement that believes protecting our land, our water, our environment is not just about today, but about a Wisconsin that we leave for the next generation of leaders. Now that this primary has come to a close, Allow me to reintroduce myself. My name is David Crowley. I am a son of Milwaukee. I'm a community organizer by heart who has just happened to find himself in the halls of the state capitol building at the head of Milwaukee County government for the last 6 years. My road to this moment wasn't perfect. It was hallmarked by childhood eviction, family addiction, and mental health struggles, and some very dark days where I didn't even know where I'm going to lay my head down at night. I know what it means to face hardship because I've lived it. I know what it's like to rely on public schools, to depend on opportunity, and to believe that if people invest in you, your future can improve and it absolutely can change. I've experienced setbacks. I've made mistakes, but I've also experienced the power of second chances, the strength of community, and the importance of leaders who never give up on people. Those experiences, it has shaped who I am today. They taught me that our government works best when we open doors for everyone instead of closing them, that leadership is measured by results, not rhetoric. And that every child deserves the same chance to succeed, regardless of where they were born or what neighborhood they grew up in. That's why I've dedicated my life to public service, not public office. Because what we do isn't just about winning elections. It's about improving the lives of our neighbors. Because we know the most patriotic thing that we can do as Wisconsinites and as Americans is to see those who disagree with us as human beings, deserving the same rights and the same opportunities as everyone else.
0: David Crowley, the winner of the Democratic primary in Wisconsin, as he looks to take over the governor's mansion in that state come November. He'll face Republican Tom Tiffany after beating Francesca Hong by a fraction in this Democratic primary. He's the more established candidate against a progressive socialist in the race. The polls had this one wrong. I guess you could say we thought it was going to be different. She was predicted to win by a landslide, and he is now taking his victory lap, looking ahead to November. Joining us now, as we continue to monitor his remarks this morning, is Sudeeksha Kochi. She is a congressional reporter for The Hill. Welcome to you, and thanks for being here. To what do you attribute his win, these results, and for some, a surprise this morning?
3: Yeah, I think one big thing about these results is that it shows that voters still want someone who is moderate. I think for the past couple of weeks, we've been seeing these progressive wins. And I think there's been kind of talk or rhetoric among some circles about basically revamping the Democratic Party to ensure that, you know, the progressive movement kind of takes over. There's more progressive voices. And that very much may be true because there has been a lot of progressive wins. But I've been talking to a lot of Democratic lawmakers and strategists who have told me that, you know, the Democratic Party is a big tent, and that includes not only progressives, but also moderates and people who have different ideological views and perspectives on different issues. And so I think this win kind of shows that, you know, there are voters who still want a moderate candidate, you know, who can speak to a broad base, who can speak to independents, who can speak to Republicans, and not just someone who can speak to progressives. But I also think that this win is very interesting because, you know, David Crowley won by a very small margin against Francesca Hong. It was only like 0.4 points that he won. And so I think it kind of shows that the progressive movement is still very much alive, you know, especially after what we saw in Minnesota as well. In the Minnesota Senate race, you had Angie Craig versus Penny Flanagan. And, you know, Penny Flanagan had beat Angie Craig. Angie Craig is a battle-tested moderate. And so I think it shows that, you know, progressives are still rising up. There is still, you know, very much a movement in the progressive flank of the party, and that they are very much securing wins. And even though David Crowley won in this race, you know, it was by a very razor thin margin. And so I think that's very noticeable and something to take into account.
0: Right. And fair to say that a gubernatorial race is going to look much different than a Senate race, for example, in terms of the issues that people are voting on as they want them addressed in Washington. That said, maybe his Achilles heel will be something that former Governor Scott Walker talked to me about this morning, and that is schools. He says

0: Scott Walker says that David Crowley comes from a district where schools struggle. I can't tell if he's in a school or not or right now. It looks like lockers behind him. But how might he address that? Because in the governor's race, that's going to become key with affordability and health care.
1: Yeah, I think one of the big things that we're seeing right now is affordability and healthcare being the key issues in the 2026 midterms, whether it's, you know, a Senate race, a House race, whether it's a governor's race. And right now what we're seeing is, you know, schooling and education is becoming a very big issue, especially for a lot of parents who are looking to send their kids either to private school, public school. And so I think that will definitely play a big role, especially in these local races. I think what a lot of parents are looking at is, you know, how much funding do these schools get? You know, where can I send my child to the best school possible where they can receive the best education. And so that's always going to be on parents' minds. And so I think in this race, especially, you know, with David Crowley, you know, campaigning on this, campaigning on affordability, you know, on healthcare, on cost of living, this is going to be very much a top issue. And I think that's different from other races. Like if you look at a Senate race or a House race, you know, education may be an issue in those races, but it may not be the top issue. But especially in a local race, like a governor's race, where they have control over state funding, over state resources that go to these schools, it will very much be a determining factor.
0: Yeah, it could be central. Sudiksha Kochi, thanks for the time. Appreciate it this morning.
1: Thank you so much for having me.
0: ICE officers could soon have another tool, gloves, that deliver painful electric shocks. The manufacturer says these are meant to de-escalate encounters with combative individuals. Civil rights advocates, including the ACLU, are sending a warning about this, saying that the public should not be confident ICE officers will use the gloves appropriately. The agency already is facing growing criticism for their use of force while enforcing President Trump's immigration crackdown. News Nation's Tom Dempsey is on Capitol Hill with more on this. Tom, good morning. Have you heard any reaction from lawmakers on these gloves, and what more can you share about them?
2: Yeah, we've seen both supporters and opponents react to this news, Marty. News Nation has confirmed that the Department of Homeland Security plans to spend upwards of $20 million to buy thousands of pairs of these deactivation devices, de-escalation devices, to pair up with ICE officers and agents as soon as next March. But to dive into this a little bit further, according to that DHS notice, the agency plans to buy devices known as CTG5 gloves, which stands for Generated Low Output Voltage Emitter. Think of it as an electric shock glove. Some jails and police departments use these. A company in Kentucky makes them, and they look like normal gloves, but with the press of a button, you activate an electrical mode. And according to a user manual, they can be used when, quote, the suspect escalates in their resistance and or becomes violent to the point that higher levels of force are required and the officer or public has become endangered. DHS could provide these for ICE officers in the field as they conduct immigration operations, but this comes after ICE has faced lots of controversy, of course, for use of force, especially after the deaths of Renee Nicole Good and Alex Preddy in Minnesota back in January this year. But getting back to those supporters and opponents, in comments to the Associated Press, John Peters, the president of the Institute for the Prevention of In-Custody Deaths, spoke about the use of the gloves, saying, quote, it's immediate and sharp, and it will distract you. I call it like a bee sting. If the officer is getting any type of resistance from the person, this is certainly an effective tool. But on the other side of this, the ACLU has raised some concerns, with one leader writing, quote, ICE spent the last year showing this country they are too quick to use force. Introducing gloves they can easily be used to deliver terrible pain in encounters is a recipe for harm to the public. In a statement provided to News Nation, DHS spoke about the release of these gloves and this contract, saying that it constantly assesses the needs for equipment needs, and also every decision is made with careful consideration. Marnie?
0: All right, Tom Dempsey at the Capitol. Thank you, Tom. More testimony underway right now for the mother accused of strangling her three kids. What we heard on the stand from doctors who were treating Lindsay Clancy. Over a million people waking up without power this morning across the Midwest after more deadly storms. A look at the damage and the ongoing flood threats as we move throughout the day. And with new strikes in the Middle East, mediators in Pakistan say the U.S. and Iran are making progress on securing a deal, but the strikes in the Strait continue.
3: Man, I love this place. 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

0: I needed more from my antidepressant, so my doctor added Caplyta, proven to provide greater relief from depression symptoms than an antidepressant alone, building on my progress without starting over. Weight gain and reported sexual side effects were not common.
1: 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High cholesterol and weight gain may occur, as can high blood sugar, which may be fatal. Common side effects are sleepiness, dizziness, nausea, dry mouth, feeling tired, and diarrhea. 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
14: You know, people ask me all the time, what do you think is going to happen? Americans are going to vote about what is best for them, for their community, for their own lives.
15: What The Hill does is provide old-school, aspirationally fair political journalism and not feel like they have to take a bath afterwards.
16: Right now, the Lindsey Clancy trial is continuing in Massachusetts with new testimony underway. Clancy is facing charges, accused of murdering her three kids. They were 5, 3, and 8 months old. Her attorney argues she cannot be held criminally responsible because she was in the throes of postpartum psychosis. The jury has heard from several psychiatric professionals who were treating Clancy. One of them, a psychiatric nurse practitioner, testified that she considered Clancy might have an underlying mood disorder, like bipolar.
17: Was she able to articulate to you what types of thoughts she was having?
18: Yes.
17: What were they?
18: Intrusive suicidal thoughts.
17: So thoughts of harming herself or just wanting to die?
18: Thoughts of wanting to die.
17: At any point, did she ever indicate to you thoughts of wanting to harm her children?
18: No.
16: Clancy and her ex-husband are suing several psychiatric providers for malpractice. Their lawsuit claims that she was misdiagnosed and over-medicated. The psychiatrist who saw Clancy the day before the killings testified she saw no signs of psychosis or mania.
19: At any point in time on the 23rd, did she say she was planning to kill her children?
18: No, absolutely not.
19: At any point in time during your interaction with her in that session, was there anything about her affect or demeanor, her behavior, that indicated to you that she was a danger to herself or others?
18: No.
16: Joining us now, Dr. Virla Birkink, director of the Mount Sinai Women's Mental Health Center in New York. Thank you. What a tragic trial this has been. Gruesome in detail, and the loss of these three children, just heartbreaking. The medical professionals who were treating her are being questioned about the diagnosis. I'm curious from you the difference between postpartum depression, which I think most people are relatively familiar with, versus postpartum psychosis, which is in question here.
20: Yes, postpartum depression is, I think most people indeed know what depression is, and that postpartum depression means that happens after delivery. It's very common. People think 1 out of 10. Postpartum psychosis is more severe. Less frequent, it's 1 out of 1,000, and it's a severe mental illness occurring after delivery. Most women are manic or start with manic symptoms, and all kind of other symptoms occur as well. Psychosis, meaning losing reality. Many women have depression with psychotic features, so they feel really low. And postpartum psychosis occurs really after delivery, quite acute, and this is a really high risk period of getting mania or psychosis.
16: How is it best diagnosed and also treated?
20: it's actually a very well treatable condition. Of course, the first step is to diagnose postpartum psychosis, and then the second step is to treat with antipsychotic medication and lithium. And we know that women get better within weeks of treatment with lithium. There are also hospitals treating this condition with ECT, which is electroconvulsion therapy, and that works really well as well. So we think both treatment options, lithium or ECT, both equally work well, and women really get better within weeks if diagnosed and treated correctly.
16: One of the questions that has been central to this trial, and it's as you listen to the defense and the prosecution, is that in some moments she was suffering from postpartum psychosis and she was detached from reality, where in others she was able to engage in normal life and her husband didn't think she was a threat to the kids. Can people dip in and out of this psychosis?
20: That is classical for postpartum psychosis. So in most women, and I've treated a few hundred women with postpartum psychosis on a mother-baby unit, and most women, those symptoms fluctuate over time. So some moments being better than others, and then behavior also can really differ within the same day, even. And that does not mean if someone at that moment does their thing that the disease is treated, then they're still ill. But it's called waxing and waning. So it comes and it goes. But as I said, postpartum psychosis needs to be treated. The first symptoms start within the first few months after delivery. They're quite severe. And if untreated and they continue over time, then it can get worse and
16: lead to tragic consequences potentially. One other question for you, doctor, is Clancy's primary psychiatrist. The two had never been in the same room together. They had only had virtual visits. In diagnosing the postpartum psychosis, can that be missed if you're not in person regularly with the patient?
20: Postpartum psychosis is unfortunately missed a lot because the diagnosis does officially is not stated in the DSM, which is a huge problem. All professors in psychiatry and women's mental health want this to change, as in a few years ago, and it will change. So that is one thing. It is missed a lot. And your second question, whether someone should be seen in person or via video, it's of course always preferable that someone comes in person, especially for diagnostic interviews, and also if things are not going well, because that's I think both for the doctor and the patient easier. But it's also a reality that treatments via Zoom have become also part of our work, and overall there are also some benefits. For example, if people are living in regions that are hard to reach or travel distances, or also sometimes for mothers with small children, it can be an advantage if they do not have to come in for every visit.
16: Wow. Well, incredibly complex, and I appreciate you helping us get a better understanding as we watch this play out in court. And I know you personally have pushed for postpartum psychosis to be listed distinctly in the Diagnostic and Statistical Manual of Mental Disorders, the Bible of psychiatry, so to speak. Dr. Berking, thank you for the time.
20: Yeah, thank you.
16: All right, Texans are pushing back on new DHS plans, bulldozing parts of Big Bend National Park for Border Patrol construction. Critics say the park's natural mountainous terrain makes the plans unnecessary. The costly demolition also damaging to the local environment. News Nation senior border immigration correspondent Allie Bradley has details.
5: Yeah, Big Bend National Park will not be getting a 30-foot steel border wall under the Trump administration's current border security build-out, but other construction in the national park is underway. New video surfacing showing the first signs of construction in the Big Bend area. The remote national park is set to receive $1.7 billion security makeover, including new roads, vehicle barriers, and surveillance and detection technology, which all will still require clearing and dynamite blasting. The construction is not being received well by environmentalists and advocates alike. Critics believe that construction may lead to the displacement and death of protected wildlife in the park. Opponents also believe the construction is unnecessary since that section of the southern border has the lowest numbers of illegal immigrant crossings in the country. Now, Texas Senator John Cornyn is asking DHS to meet with local stakeholders before any additional physical barriers are built in the Big Bend National or state parks. He says a bipartisan group of border sheriffs and county judges is among those raising concerns, arguing the region's extreme terrain already serves as a natural barrier.
9: We have, throughout the Big Bend region, God-made barriers, not just here in the lower canyons of the Rio Grande, but when you go out west toward Tuspeth County, down into Presidio County, you have the Quitman Mountains, the Eagle Mountains, the Shinati Mountains, of course, Big Bend Ranch State Park. I mean, those are all natural barriers. New roads going in, I don't think they're necessary because, again, there's not the manpower in Big Bend National Park. The bulk of the manpower is up in Alpine, Texas, and that's a two-hour drive to get down to the border area in Big Bend. So those roads aren't going to get driven very much.
5: The sheriff adds that drones and other technology are a better option when it comes to securing the border out there. The first layer of security in the national park is expected to be completed by next year. This all comes as a federal judge is allowing the Trump administration to move forward in the neighboring Presidio area with building a border barrier as part of its $46 billion Smart Wall initiative. This is about 70 miles west of the Big Bend National Park. Residents are concerned construction through the city's levee system could increase flooding risks. Texas Land Commissioner Don Buckingham sent cease and desist letters accusing the contractor of clearing more than a mile of state-managed land in southern Presidio County without authorization. The General Land Office says heavy equipment bladed the terrain and removed vegetation and is calling for a plan to reclaim the property. Now, nearly 97 miles of border wall have been constructed under the current administration. When all is said and done, 1,400 miles of new wall will be put up under Trump 2.0. That's something we'll be watching for, which includes the wall here in Del Rio, which has been contracted and awarded. So construction on that should happen soon. In Del Rio, Allie Bradley for News Nation.
16: Could new escalations in the Red Sea upend the path for peace? An update on the latest round of negotiations in the Middle East with new strikes in the Strait of Hormuz.
10: The one and only Bill O'Reilly joins Katie Pavlich tonight, 10, 9 Central on News Nation.
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0: $1,000 straight to the bank. But enrollment ends this Friday at 6 p.m. If you're over 50, pay attention.
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10: President Trump insisting things with Iran are going fine, despite new attacks on ships in the Strait of Hormuz. A spokesman for the State Department telling us the policy is maximum pressure, and the world is already safer as a result. President Trump posting moments ago as well on Truth Social saying that the U.S. has total control over the strait. I think we will keep it. Our naval blockade is being called by everyone a wall of steel, and there is nothing Iran can do about it. They have no navy. They have no air force. Their remaining soldiers are unpaid. The IRGC is decimated and fleeing, and their leadership is uncertain at best.
11: The president prefers a deal. We saw a diplomatic door opened at the beginning of this administration, Operation Midnight Hammer. Diplomatic door open again, Operation Epic Fury. The president has always preferred a deal, but he's going to see these objectives fulfilled one way or another, and that is the Iranian regime cannot have a nuclear weapon.
10: Joining us now, Adam Weinstein, Deputy Director of the Middle East Program at the Quincy Institute, to talk more about the situation there in the Middle East. Welcome and thank you for your time. Iran's demands by some have been called absurd when it comes to control over the strait. What are you monitoring right now as diplomacy plays out and strikes continue?
12: Well, look, in the past, they would have been absurd, but they're not so absurd now because Iran effectively does have control over the strait. And this is what happens with asymmetric warfare. For Iran to maintain control over the strait, all they have to do is harass one ship. For the United States to protect the strait, they have to ensure that every single ship that passes through is unharassed, and that's simply not feasible.
10: What leverage does the U.S. have right now in trying to end this?
12: Well, you know, the reality is, if you look at a map, we don't have that much leverage. Iran has the gift of geography here. I think there's some carrots that can be dangled, such as, you know, potential sanctions relief and some kind of negotiated settlement. But this approach that is strictly coercive, in which we think we can hammer the Iranians into submission, I don't think that's going to work with a regime like Iran.
10: What would work?
12: A deal, a negotiated settlement. And I think we always have to remember this war was unnecessary. And the settlement that the Trump administration is trying to get as their best case scenario is significantly worse than the Iran nuclear deal that they ripped up during the first administration. And it's worse than what the status quo was before President Trump launched this war to begin with. But at this point, a negotiated settlement is the only way out of this. They can keep bombing the Iranians for the next 6 months. But for the Iranian regime, giving into that is an existential problem. They can't, for their own legitimacy, they can't be viewed as weak. And they have a very high pain tolerance.
10: I've even heard some Democratic senators saying recently, even a bad deal is acceptable to get out of this. So when you talk about a negotiated settlement, what concessions do you believe the U.S. would be willing to accept to end this?
12: Well, I think the Trump administration, you know, probably knows they're not going to get down to zero enrichment, and there's going to have to be some sort of deal involving the Strait that allows the Iranians to rebuild from, you know, from the damage that they've sustained during this war. The details are going to have to be worked at the negotiating table, and I don't have the answers for that. What I do know is that this pattern that the Trump administration is engaged in which they engage in bombing campaigns as a way of trying to get concessions and capitulation at the negotiating table, that doesn't work with the Iranians. Anyone who's negotiated with the Iranians, and I've talked to some of them who have negotiated with them in the past, knows that they dig in their heels when they feel backed into a corner.
10: Right. And then you've got the discussion about economic sanctions and any pressure that the U.S. could put on Iran economically. But the concern in that is you'll only hurt the Iranian people, and those making the decisions don't care about the people of Iran.
12: Well, that's the story of sanctions writ large. Sanctions are not surgical. Sanctions always hurt the civilian population. And actually, once the regime is inoculated to them by forming their own corrupt industries, it enriches the regime. In many cases, sanctions are beneficial to the regime elites who operate in a black economy, but punishes ordinary Iranians. And in terms of sanctioning the country more, I mean, this is arguably the most sanctioned country in the history of sanctions. I don't think that's going to change things.
10: One thing I'd love to get your thoughts on, Adam, is several instances recently when you look at the bigger picture of the threat Iran may pose. I mean, we've had some networks, some water systems that have been hacked here in the U.S. There are allegations that those are linked back to Iran. Even more recently, the president's plane where he did the switcheroo and got on another aircraft because there was the threat against his life from Iran. Are we getting an accurate picture of the threat that they pose outside of those waters in the Middle East?
12: Well, look, the Iranians do have networks abroad. They do have hackers that are talented. I wouldn't be surprised if those reports are true about, I read the same reports about them hacking into water systems. So that threat does exist. This was a self-imposed war by the United States. I mean, we shouldn't be dealing with these kinds of threats. We've invited them by engaging in a war that was unnecessary.
10: Yet here we are. Adam, thanks for the time this morning. Appreciate it.
12: Thanks for having me.
10: Severe storms again today through the Midwest. Tornadoes hit near Chicago. We've got major flooding in Ohio with some wicked weather on tap later today. We'll get you set for that next.

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6: Search and recovery efforts continue right now after a 7.4 magnitude earthquake in Colombia. More than 180 people have been killed. The U.S., Mexico, and El Salvador have all pledged to send aid in the form of money, personnel, and medical supplies as the rescue and search efforts continue. Deadly wildfires in western Canada are growing, prompting more evacuations overnight. More than 20,000 people have been evacuated in British Columbia, and an additional 10,000 people being told that they need to be ready to leave. At least one person has died in the fires. Firefighters on the front lines say these strong winds are making it even harder to put out the blaze. Destructive storms ripping through Chicago and northwest Indiana, uprooting trees, downing power lines, homes and businesses seeing a lot of damage. Winds in some spots topped 100 miles an hour, and we do have several reports of tornadoes. More storms are also in the forecast today, hopefully not as severe. People whose homes were damaged by this last system say, regardless, take the warnings seriously.
7: You got to take it seriously. I mean, I never did. I always think, okay, we've got to go to the basement type thing. But never really thought it would happen. You don't. So it's an eye-opener.
6: Right now, nearly 500,000 people are still without power in Illinois and northern Indiana. One person in Columbus, Ohio, was tragically killed as a result of these storms. Governor DeWine says it's going to take days to clean up. The state faced back-to-back severe systems in the last 2 days, leaving thousands of people in the dark.
8: Scary. We had to get the kids to safety, put them in a back room. It was real scary. Never heard nothing, seen nothing like that before. The noise was real scary. The kids was crying. It was real intense.
6: Take cover, and today, as I mentioned, just pay attention to your local forecast with more heavy rain and severe weather likely. President Trump bringing a once-in-a-lifetime opportunity to student-athletes across the country. A look at the first-ever Patriot Games as it gets set to debut on TV.
9: Leland. 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
14: New reports out this morning, the Los Angeles Lakers are reportedly being sold for more than $12 billion. Sources telling ESPN, businessman John Kushner, and former Disney CEO Bob Iger are buying the team from Mark Walter. The price would set a new record for a professional sports franchise. Walter took control of the team last October in a deal that valued the Lakers at about $10 billion. America's 250th birthday celebration is putting a new generation of athletes on the national stage. The Patriot Games wrapping up in Ohio, marking the country's historic anniversary. This is going to hit your TV soon. News Nation's Xavier Walton is there.
15: What a night. Two students leaving the state of Ohio, $125,000 richer. Yes, that's scholarship money, but nonetheless, it is life-altering money. It was a fierce final competition, Ninja Warrior-style obstacle course, and at the end of the day, it was on the biggest stage with the

0: brightest lights and in front of one of the most influential people in all of the entire world. President Donald Trump making his presence known. You see the fireworks there. President Trump, obviously, you could see hundreds of fans cheering him on. The energy was electric. POTUS sat in the middle, surrounded by teenagers, student athletes from all across the country for the inaugural Patriot Games Finals. Right beside him, his special guest, ESPN's Pat McAfee. And while POTUS stole the spotlight momentarily, the main attraction, without a doubt, the kids competing for $250,000, and they did not disappoint. In the end, the best female and male student athletes took home the top prize. And Marnie, after the competition was over, President Trump handed each winner a massive check and also presented a trophy. It was really moving. Something else that just was very apparent, the spirit that was in the building. There was just so much sportsmanship. Even the competitors that lost were still extremely happy for those that won. The female champion, if you will, the inaugural Patriot Games, I noticed she was wiping away tears as she was getting her actual trophy. You could just tell, Marnie, that it meant so much to them just to be there and to represent their state.
1: Fun to see. All right, Xavier, thank you. We've got primary results that are in socialist wave, hitting a roadblock in Wisconsin as Republicans test the value of the president's endorsement. Coming up at the top of our next hour, I'm talking with South Carolina Republican Congressman Ralph Norman, who is now going to run in a special election against the late Senator Lindsey Graham's sister, Darlene Graham. That's coming up.
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18: What really attracted me to this race? The Senate is malfunctioning and is where good bills go to die.
19: None of this has been comfortable for me. But like I said, I'm a fighter. I have buried my precious brother. I have taken on the role of a United States Senator. And I have had this brutal campaign schedule. And I'm still standing. If that doesn't tell you I'm a strong person and a fighter, nothing will.
20: I mean, just so you understand, I like the other people in the race also. They're all Trump. I mean, they're all Trumpers, but, you know, I endorsed her. I think she's great. It's really an honor of her brother, and she's really a very smart woman. You know, Lindsey loved his sister. More than anything else, he would tell me about his sister, that she's just outstanding. He actually said she is better than him. That was hard for Lindsey to say.
1: All right, top of the hour on this Wednesday morning with primary election results. And this race to replace late Senator Lindsey Graham heats up. His sister, Darlene, is now set to go head-to-head with South Carolina Congressman Ralph Norman in a runoff election later this month. Senator Graham creeping ahead in the primary day polls, but Congressman Norman is right on her tail. Both candidates have just 2 weeks now to win over voters in the Palmetto State. Congressman Norman is back with us this morning. I imagine you haven't gotten a lot of sleep, so thanks for the time. How you doing?
21: Well, glad to be with you, Marnie.
1: Good to talk to you. So even President Trump calls Darlene Graham nice. Nice is not a word we often hear in politics, or certainly how people see it. So what's your strategy to go up against Darlene Graham in the next 2 weeks?
21: Well, I guess my strategy, Marnie, is, you know, our real opponent is the Socialist Democrat that y'all have pointed out that's taken over this country that we have got to stop. You know, Darlene is nice. I like her from the limited time I've met her, but we're up against a socialist group of people that are intent on taking over Congress and then taking over every office in this nation and put it under dominant control, which is called socialism and communism. That's who we're up against. I will take my record, which is my resume, all over this state for the next 12 days. Let people know that I will deliver. I'm focused. I want to upset a Senate that is not doing the right thing for the American people. Taking a 5-week hiatus vacation, give me a break, and not pass the SAVE Act. Really, we're going to zero in on that, and I'm prepared to do that.
1: You know, you talk a lot about your record, and you do have one. The Achilles heel for Darlene Graham may be that she doesn't have a record. Do you plan to go after that?
21: Well, I think it's important for people to know where she stands. That's where the debates are so useful. I've been to every debate, and I think she's been to one in the past. But I think in the next 12 days, let's see how she answers questions and where she stands. I'm fortunate to have had the endorsement of Rick Scott and Mike Lee. She's got Ms. Murkowski, which has fought everything against what the president has. There are differences that I will point out that I think the voters need to know, as well as other issues as we move forward into the campaign. But short period of time, but I'm anxious to get started.
1: Of those differences, what do you think stands out the most, Congressman?
21: I will be a fighter. I've been successful in the business. I've made money and I've lost money. And I've got a track record of voting on hard subjects and topics that affect this country. I'm ready to take this on to the next level. And what a better time, because this country is at a tipping point. As far as spending way too much and putting this country further in debt, trying to make sure our elections are honest and open with the SAVE Act and America First agenda, I'm really excited about focusing on it and making sure we pass it. And the Senate has been the cemetery for every good bill that we have that we passed in the House.
1: Yes. But what is the difference between you and Darlene Graham, do you think?
21: Well, it's yet to be told. I mean, that's where I think letting America, letting South Carolinians see what she

0: says on, like on the war, where is she with funding? Other wars, where was she? Where is she on the pro-life issues that we face? Where is she on spending in general? Because if you look at the Senate, it has not been a conservative body of people. And we'll find out. That's yet to be seen. I don't know that much about her, and I don't think South Carolinians know that much about her.
1: Yeah, so the challenge is we don't know where she stands on these because she hasn't yet been asked. I know that when I spoke to you 24 hours ago, you wanted to debate her. You anticipated this would go to a runoff. Has she agreed to a debate?
0: Not to my knowledge.
1: Okay. And where does the request stand, and how many would you like to have between now and the runoff?
0: I'd like to have one as many times as we can in 12 days. I know that the South Carolina GOP wants to put one on. There are other groups that want to put it on. And I'll show up either way. If she doesn't come, I will be there and I guess debate myself.
1: Well, that would be interesting to see. Have you two spoken since the election last night?
0: Have not. I don't have her number, and we will speak before the day's out. And I want to congratulate on her running and having the courage to put her name on the line.
1: All right, Congressman Norman, I know we'll be talking again. Thanks for the time this morning.
0: My pleasure. Thank you, Marnie.
1: All right. In Wisconsin, establishment Democrats are hitting back with a major upset in Wisconsin's governor's race. Moderate Democrat David Crowley edging out Democratic Socialist Francesca Hong. Several polls ahead of the election predicted Hong would win the race by a landslide, but we've got a razor-thin margin that tells a different story, with a little more than 3,000 votes separating the two candidates. His victory delivering a significant blow to the party's left-wing movement. Crowley will now take on the Republican Tom Tiffany in November.
2: Now that this primary has come to a close, allow me to reintroduce myself. My name is David Crowley. I am a son of Milwaukee. I'm a community organizer by heart who has just happened to find himself in the halls of the state capitol building at the head of Milwaukee County government for the last 6 years. I know what it means to face hardship because I've lived it. I know what it's like to rely on public schools, to depend on opportunity, and to believe that if people invest in you, your future can improve and it absolutely can change.
1: News Nation national correspondent Mills Hayes is in Madison, Wisconsin, digesting some of these results with the voters in that state. Good morning, Mills.
3: Good morning, Marnie. This really is a big win for the Democratic Party's more moderate wing with the more moderate candidate in this race. Milwaukee County Executive David Crowley pulling through with this win, despite those polling showing that Francesca Hong was leading by more than double digits. And so this really was a stunning victory. He spoke earlier today about his campaign and how he was going to be advocating for affordability, specifically about lowering the cost of living, lowering the cost of health care, and also the cost of just everyday things. This was something that he also expressed on the campaign trail as well. But as he mentioned, he wanted to reintroduce himself because we really have seen the Democratic Socialist Francesca Hong really take up a lot of the media space in this race so far. But he says that his campaign will reject division.
2: This election is not about insiders versus outsiders. It's not about the establishment versus progressives. It's about building something bigger than any one campaign. It's about building a movement, y'all. A movement that reaches every corner of Wisconsin.
3: And Crowley wasn't even in this race a month ago. He had previously dropped out and was out of the race for about 10 days, even endorsing another candidate. But then Democratic Governor Tony Evers endorsed him. Crowley got back into the race. And in the last 3.5 weeks, we have seen this campaign play out. And of course, now he has pulled through with this victory. He is supposed to meet here at this breakfast cafe behind me with Democratic leaders from all over the state, including Senator Tammy Baldwin. And he says that they will go on a 5-day unity tour across the state of Wisconsin, bringing their economic message to voters. And he says that Francesca Hong will be on that campaign trail with him. Marnie?
1: All right, Mills, thank you. Let's go to Washington now for the other side of this coin. Libby Dean is at the White House with more on the progressive candidates and how they could fare against Trump-backed opponents come November. Libby, good morning.
4: Good morning, Marnie. The results from last night's primaries really were mixed, but they're already revealing something bigger here, and that's this election isn't just about not only who's in power in Congress, but it's about where both parties are headed in their messaging, really, because in Wisconsin, the progressive candidate that and that push, the DSA push, it fell just short with David Crowley, that more moderate Democrat, narrowly beating the Democratic Socialist Francesca Hong. But Hong came within 1 point. And what that signals here is that the Democratic base, they're looking for some kind of change. But that result actually came just a week after progressive Abdul El-Sayed won a close Senate primary in Michigan as well. And then in Minnesota, that momentum held with the progressive candidate Peggy Flanagan beating the Democratic Congresswoman Angie Craig. So the question now, Marnie, is if these progressive candidates who were victorious in last night's primaries, if they can turn that energy to winning in some of these more purple states, more swing states.
1: Prior to Tuesday, Libby, the president had a near-perfect record with candidates that he endorsed, but that is no longer the case, and that may become a serious question in this race in South Carolina for Senate. I just spoke with Congressman Norman. The president has endorsed Darlene Graham.
4: South Carolina, but also Minnesota, Marnie, because the president's endorsement took a hit there. The Trump-backed candidate, Mike Lindell, he was the MyPillow founder. This was the Republican governor's primary, but Republican voters went with the state House Speaker, Lisa Daymuth, instead of Mike Lindell. And it really wasn't this isolated loss, because Lindell is the third Trump-backed gubernatorial candidate to fall short this cycle. But that doesn't mean that Trump has lost any kind of influence on the Republican Party, because as you mentioned, Marnie, over in South Carolina, his pick, which was Darlene Graham, the sister of late Senator Lindsey Graham, advanced into this runoff. But she didn't win outright there, and that was something to watch last night, and you spoke with Ralph Norman about that. But for Trump, I think the message here from Tuesday may be less about losing endorsement power as a whole, but more if that endorsement leads to any kind of automatic victory, which of course didn't happen for Lindell or Darlene Graham last night, Marnie.
1: I think the president put it, at least in South Carolina, they're all Trumpers in the race. Okay, Libby, live in Washington, thank you. New this morning in the Middle East, a senior Iranian official telling Reuters Tehran and the U.S. have not discussed extending the ceasefire, and there has been no progress on that issue. Pakistan had said that the U.S. and Iran were close to some sort of agreement, but fighting and attacks on the shipping strait continue. News Nation international correspondent Robert Sherman is in Qatar. President Trump taunting Iran on Truth Social, saying that the country is shot. They have nowhere left to go.
5: Yeah, this is something that the president has been making a point of in recent days, believing that the economy in Iran is in trouble, particularly with the use of that U.S. naval blockade. This is what he said just a short while ago, saying the USA has total control over the Strait of Hormuz. I think we will keep it. Our naval blockade is being called by everyone a wall of steel, and there is nothing Iran can do about it. For the last 24 hours, we saw the naval blockade on display. There was a Panama flag ship that was fired upon by U.S. forces in the Gulf of Oman. That's in the top right-hand corner of your screen there, which the United States military says was attempting to run the naval blockade. There was also a separate incident that happened off the coast of Yemen in the Bab el-Mandeb Strait. According to the internationally recognized Yemeni government, this was the Houthis, an Iranian-backed proxy, that fired upon a ship going through that corridor there, killing six people in total. It is the United States' military's blockade, which they believe is that key pressure point for Iran, stopping ships from going in or out of any Iranian points. And the president said that he believes that this will continue to squeeze Iran's economy. We've already seen the currency in free fall in recent months there, believing that it still has yet to totally bottom out. And the longer that this goes on, the more the advantage favors the United States. Meanwhile, when it comes to the diplomatic efforts, Pakistan's foreign ministry just addressing the press moments ago saying this: whenever the parties exhaust the logic of escalation and whenever the rationality for dialogue overcomes the logic of escalation, the template for peace is provided in the Islamabad Memorandum of Understanding and the Pakistan-Qatar joint statement. They Go on to say that the memorandum of understanding can be extended from that 60-day mark, though in many cases it has not been adhered to by both of these sides. We do know that the interior minister of Pakistan has been on the ground in Iran this week trying to pick up negotiations, and there are talks still going back and forth between Iran and Oman when it comes to what reopening the Strait of Hormuz would look like. But Iran has insisted that even if a deal is struck there, they will not reopen the Strait of Hormuz until the United States meets their demands. And one of the big ones, Marnie, is lifting the naval blockade. Marnie.
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1: ICE officers could soon have another tool, gloves, that deliver painful electric shocks. The manufacturer of these gloves say it's meant to de-escalate encounters with combative individuals. Civil rights advocates, including the ACLU, are warning, saying that the public should not be confident ICE officers would use the gloves appropriately. The agency is facing criticism for their use of force while enforcing President Trump's immigration crackdown. News Nation's Tom Dempsey is live on Capitol Hill. So what's the deal with these gloves? And I know there's a lot of reaction to them.

0: Hey, Marty. Good morning from the Capitol. Well, look, News Nation has confirmed these plans from the Department of Homeland Security to spend upwards of $20 million to buy thousands of pairs of these de-escalation devices to get them in the hands of ICE officers and agents by next March. But to dive a little bit deeper into this, according to a notice from DHS, the agency plans to buy devices known as CTG5 gloves, which stands for Generated Low Output Voltage Emitter. Think of it as an electric shock glove. Some jails and police departments use these. A company in Kentucky makes them, and they look like normal gloves, but with the press of a button, you activate an electrical mode. And according to a user manual, they can be used when, quote, the suspect escalates in their resistance and or becomes violent to the point that higher levels of force are required and the officer or public has become endangered. DHS could provide these for ICE officers in the field as they conduct immigration operations. But of course, this comes after ICE has faced lots of criticism and controversy for use of force, especially after the deaths of Renee Nicole Good and Alex Preddy in Minnesota back in January this year. In comments to the Associated Press, John Peters, the president of the Institute for Prevention of In-Custody Deaths, spoke about the use of these gloves, saying, quote, it's immediate and sharp, and it will distract you. I call it like a bee sting. If the officer is getting any type of resistance from the person, this is certainly an effective tool. But the ACLU has raised some concerns, with one leader writing, quote, ICE spent the last year showing this country they are too quick to use force. Introducing gloves that can easily be used to deliver terrible pain in encounters is a recipe for harm to the public. And we will also note, too, that in a statement provided to News Nation, the Department of Homeland Security told us that it constantly assesses needs for equipment and that every decision is made with careful consideration. Marty?
1: All right, Tom, thank you. Texans are pushing back on new DHS plans bulldozing parts of the Big Bend National Park for Border Patrol construction. Critics say the park's natural mountainous terrain makes the plans unnecessary. Costly demolition also damaging to the local environment. News Nation senior border immigration correspondent Allie Bradley has the details.
2: Yeah, Big Bend National Park will not be getting a 30-foot steel border wall under the Trump administration's current border security build-out, but other construction in the national park is underway. New video surfacing showing the first signs of construction in the Big Bend area. The remote national park is set to receive $1.7 billion security makeover, including new roads, vehicle barriers, and surveillance and detection technology, which all will still require clearing and dynamite blasting. The construction is not being received well by environmentalists and advocates alike. Critics believe that construction may lead to the displacement and death of protected wildlife in the park. Opponents also believe the construction is unnecessary since that section of the southern border has the lowest numbers of illegal immigrant crossings in the country. Now, Texas Senator John Cornyn is asking DHS to meet with local stakeholders before any additional physical barriers are built in the Big Bend National or State Parks. He says a bipartisan group of border sheriffs and county judges is among those raising concerns, arguing the region's extreme terrain already serves as a natural barrier.
3: We have, throughout the Big Bend region, God-made barriers, not just here in the lower canyons of the Rio Grande, but when you go out west toward Hudspeth County, down into Presidio County, you have the Quitman Mountains, the Eagle Mountains, the Chinati Mountains, of course, Big Bend Ranch State Park. I mean, those are all natural barriers. New roads going in, I don't think they're necessary because, again, there's not the manpower in Big Bend National Park. The bulk of the manpower is up in Alpine, Texas, and that's a two-hour drive to get down to the border area in Big Bend. So those roads aren't going to get driven very much.
2: The sheriff adds that drones and other technology are a better option when it comes to securing the border out there. The first layer of security in the national park is expected to be completed by next year. This all comes as a federal judge is allowing the Trump administration to move forward in the neighboring Presidio area with building a border barrier as part of its $46 billion Smart Wall initiative. This is about 70 miles west of the Big Bend National Park. Residents are concerned construction through the city's levee system could increase flooding risks. Texas Land Commissioner Don Buckingham sent cease and desist letters accusing the contractor of clearing more than a mile of state-managed land in southern Presidio County without authorization. The General Land Office says heavy equipment bladed the terrain and removed vegetation and is calling for a plan to reclaim the property. Now, nearly 97 miles of border wall have been constructed under the current administration. When all is said and done, 1,400 miles of new wall will be put up under Trump 2.0. That's something we'll be watching for, which includes the wall here in Del Rio, which has been contracted and awarded. So construction on that

0: should happen soon. In Del Rio, Ali Bradley for News Nation.
1: A once-in-a-lifetime moment for stargazers across the world. 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
1: We are just hours away from a rare solar spectacle. The moon will block out the sun for a total eclipse in parts of the world today. The path of totality starts in the Mediterranean Sea, cuts across Spain, then the Atlantic, brushes Ireland, then sweeps over Greenland, ending in the far north of Russia. In the U.S., folks in Alaska and parts of northern Maine could catch a glimpse. That is not the only cosmic event to watch for today. The Perseid meteor shower is peaking tonight as well, sending streaks of light across the sky. Joining us now, former astronaut Jose Hernandez. Good to see you, and thanks for the time. So it sounds like it'll be limited visibility depending on you where, but tell us where you are. But tell us about this eclipse.
13: Yes. Well, it is limited in certain areas of the world, most areas of the world. But if you're a world traveler, you could actually catch that total eclipse, that total path of totality that you just showed is where you can go, which is Iceland and parts of northern Spain. But even Alaska and parts of the East Coast and Midwest are able to see partial eclipse when this phenomena is occurring. And so even folks can take out and make sure that you protect your eyes when you see it. But, you know, there's this double dose of cool astronomical events. After the eclipse, you wait for the sun to go down and you can watch the Perseid meteor showers. Now, the eclipse is very important because we're in the peak of solar cycle 25, which means when the moon covers the sun, you can see the tendrils of the in high activity of the sun and solar flares. That's very important for scientists to study because that's the only time you get to just see the outer edge of the sun.
1: Oh, I dig it, and I love how excited you are about it. The Perseid meteor shower, where will that be most visible for people wanting to see it?
13: That's going to be in the northeast sky, I believe, and it's in the evening. You need to go to a rural area where you can get dark adapted, and you'll see 50 to 60 of these meteors an hour. And this happens every year because there's a comet that's called the Swift Tuttle that's right along the path of the Earth's orbit, and once a year it passes through that tail of stuff the comet leaves behind, and it enters the atmosphere, causing this great astronomical event every year.
1: So find a dark place away from the big cities to try and see it. In addition, Jose, there's this parade of planets that has happened. Mercury, Jupiter, Mars, and Saturn potentially visible depending on the conditions and equipment. Tell us about this.
13: Yeah, you know, that doesn't happen often. So that's another thing you can actually see. You know, my kids, when they were small, they said, "Daddy, how can you tell the difference between a star and a planet?" And the stars tend to twinkle. A planet seems to be a little bit more like an LED light. And so it'll be obvious which are the planets and which are stars.
1: Will we need special equipment to see that, or do you think it'll stand out?
13: It will stand out. I think it will stand out. You'll be able to look at the sky and say, "Hey, that must be Venus or Mars," and then they'll be able to discern a planet between the stars. Even the novice will be able to do that.
1: Which planet will be most visible of those? Mercury, Jupiter, Mars, or Saturn?
13: I would say, if I had to guess, you got me on this one, but if I had to guess, I would say Mars.
1: Okay.
13: Mars would probably be brightest because it's the closest, one of the closest ones to us, and you'll be able to see it because it's you see a tint of red on it, so it'll be pretty obvious.
1: That seems like a good guess to me. Jose, I always enjoy talking to you. Thank you. Enjoy the sky.
13: Thank you.
1: Okay, we are staying on top of the results from a pretty heated primary this week. We've got South Carolina. We will see a runoff in that race between those two people on the left of your screen, Darlene Graham and Ralph Norman. We'll talk more about the results in South Carolina and also Wisconsin and Minnesota coming up.
14: Wake up! We got pain to relieve by morning. Ice, hot, lavender! Icy hot, nighttime recovery. You're so back.
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18: When it comes to the signs of human trafficking, it's time to see things differently.
19: Because traffickers don't always look like what you think. While you hope you just see a mom and daughter back there, you're missing that 2 out of every 5 sex trafficking victims are trafficked by someone they know, including family members.
20: Trafficking isn't a faraway problem. It's a here problem.
19: Hello. I'm here to see your daughter.
21: It's hiding in plain sight.
0: Hundreds of seniors collecting Social Security are in line to secure a new state-regulated final expense benefit.
21: Oh, my, the money came in. Look at this.
0: $25,000 straight to the bank. But enrollment ends this Friday at 6 p.m. If you're

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14: They taught me that our government works best when we open doors for everyone instead of closing them. That leadership is measured by results, not rhetoric. And that every child deserves the same chance to succeed, regardless of where they were born or what neighborhood they grew up in. That's why I've dedicated my life to public service, not public office.
15: That is Wisconsin's Democratic nominee for governor, David Crowley, going against Republican Tom Tiffany now in November, following the defeat of Democratic Socialist Francesca Wong in this week's primary. The polls pointed to a big win for Hong, but voters had other plans, Crowley winning by over 3,000 votes, so a narrow margin, a stunning upset and a major setback for the party's left-wing movement. In South Carolina, the Senate race to replace the late Senator Lindsey Graham will now head to a runoff. Graham's sister, Darlene, will face Republican Congressman Ralph Norman on August 25th. Joining us now to talk more about the results, some surprising to those who watch this closely, our Decision Desk HQ Chief Elections Analyst Jeffrey Skelly. Starting with Wisconsin, I guess that was the surprise. I hate to say polls have it wrong because they're polls, right? It's kind of a guess. But this one didn't sway in the way most far-left Democrats were hoping.
16: Yes. So there's no question that the polls were off when you look at the margin that Hong had in this race. But I do think it's worth noting that she ended up with about 40% of the vote. Obviously, so did David Crowley. But that was roughly where she was in a lot of those surveys. And so it may be that the polls were roughly getting her support level right, but were just not able to capture the sort of quick coalescing that was going on behind Crowley as sort of voters who were concerned about Hong potentially being a weaker general election candidate or just disagreed with her and were looking for a more moderate alternative were basically finding Crowley as the option. And it took a while for all this to develop. And so I think it's a reminder that especially in a primary, we have candidates dropping out and a lot of things are changing. Voters are responding to

0: this information and changes in the race, and that can be sometimes difficult to pick up in polling. So polling didn't have a good night. But I also think it's complicated.
1: it's very complex. I think many were drawing comparisons between the results in Michigan and that Senate race with El-Sayed and how much momentum that would give Hong in this race. But we also have to point out, I mean, a Senate race is much different than a gubernatorial race where it's very local, how people are thinking and voting about the issues that matter versus more widespread in a Senate race.
0: Oh, absolutely. I mean, I think actually that also gets to one of the things that concerned a lot of Democrats about the possibility of Francesca Hong being the nominee is that, you know, in Michigan, perhaps Abdul El-Sayed might prove to be a weaker general election candidate. You know, jury's out on that still. But you do have sort of the federal election picture, control of the Senate, control of the House on people's minds when they're thinking about voting in November and President Trump's position. President Trump matters to the electoral environment in Wisconsin, but for a vote for governor, you do have at least a little bit more opportunity for voters to consider voting for a candidate who doesn't belong to the party that they typically vote for. This is how you can have a Phil Scott being a popular Republican governor in Vermont or Andy Beshear getting elected in Kentucky. These are Democrat and red Kentucky. So that possibility looms larger in Wisconsin. And so I think at the end of the day, that might have made Tom Tiffany, might have given him a better shot of winning had he faced Hong. And the Republican spending on her behalf would suggest that that's what they thought, too.
1: Mm. We've got kind of an interesting picture, Jeff, shaping up in South Carolina with this runoff in the Senate race between two, as the president calls them, Trumpers. He supports Darlene Graham, but he seems to like Representative Norman. I spoke with him this morning and I tried to push him as he gets set for this runoff about challenging her in debates. I mean, she's someone that's considered nice, and I asked what differentiates the two of you the most. And I think he honestly had a tough time coming up with it because we don't know a lot about her. I mean, her most recognizable feature is that she's Lindsey Graham's sister.
0: Yeah, absolutely. Defining Darlene Graham is perhaps especially difficult. So it's like on the one hand, I think we can say that one problem for her in this race is that people just aren't as familiar with her, but she does have President Trump's endorsement. She is the sister of longtime Senator, the late Senator Lindsey Graham. And so in that sense, people could at least say, okay, well, yeah, I'll give her a chance. The president's supporting her. I liked her brother. Maybe it's not drastically different. But for someone like Ralph Norman, at the same time, he has, in order to define her or find things to, particularly criticize about her may prove difficult. And because this race is happening so fast, I think Graham had difficulties because she was going to be in Washington serving as an appointed senator, making it harder to campaign in South Carolina. At the same time, though, that also gave her opponents less time to figure out, how do we go after her? How do we find weaknesses to specifically point out on different issues that might really catch voters' eyes and ears?
1: Yeah, well, maybe that will become more clear as the two debate. He would like to debate her. He said she has not yet agreed, so we'll see. Jeffrey Skelly, thanks as always. Good to see you.
0: Thanks for having me.
1: America's 250th birthday celebration is putting a new generation of athletes on the national stage. These are the Patriot Games, wrapped up in Ohio, marking the country's historic anniversary. These will soon broadcast on TV. News Nation's Xavier Walton is there.
2: What a night. Two students leaving the state of Ohio $125,000 richer. Yes, that's scholarship money, but nonetheless, it is life-altering money. It was a fierce final competition, Ninja Warrior-style obstacle course. And at the end of the day, it was on the biggest stage with the brightest lights and in front of one of the most influential people in all of the entire world, President Donald Trump, making his presence known. You see the fireworks there. President Trump, obviously, you could see hundreds of fans cheering him on. The energy was electric. POTUS sat in the middle, surrounded by teenagers, student athletes from all across the country for the inaugural Patriot Games finals. Right beside him, his special guest, ESPN's Pat McAfee. And while POTUS stole the spotlight momentarily, the main attraction, without a doubt, the kids competing for $250,000, and they did not disappoint. In the end, the best female and male student athletes took home the top prize. And Marnie, after the competition was over, President Trump handed each winner a massive check and also presented a trophy. It was really moving. Something else that just was very apparent, the spirit that was in the building. There was just so much sportsmanship. Even

0: side effects the COVID vaccine could have on pregnant women. Details on that straight ahead.
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0: New text messages reveal comments made by Dr. Anthony Fauci on the COVID-19 vaccine released by two Senate Republicans. The texts show Fauci wrestling with the possibility side effects the vaccine could have on pregnant women, only a month after the vaccines were first publicly made available. The director of the National Institute of Health calls the text shocking. Here's News Nation's Rich McHugh.
15: These private text messages from 2021 show Anthony Fauci telling other top U.S. health officials his concerns about the COVID vaccine and the possibility for miscarriage in pregnant women taking the vaccine, but at the same time, publicly telling pregnant women. He had zero.

0: concerns for them taking the COVID vaccine. In August of 2021, Anthony Fauci went on TV and said, it is really pretty clear that pregnant women should get vaccinated. But 7 months earlier, on January 25th, 2021, Fauci sent a text privately flagging a possible early pregnancy risk tied to the vaccine's side effects. He wrote, there are no data or theoretical reason to believe that vaccinating early versus later in pregnancy would be preferred, but went on to say, since many people have significant cytokine storm and fever after the second dose, this theoretically could be associated with miscarriage in the first trimester. He sent it to then CDC Director Rochelle Walensky and Vivek Murthy, who became Surgeon General. Walensky replied that it was definitely a good point, especially after dose two. Murthy added, I've been hearing the concern about the mRNA causing mutations in the developing fetus as well. But none of their concerns were made public. 4 months after those private texts raising concerns about COVID for pregnant women, Walensky told the public this.
1: Importantly, no safety concerns were observed for people vaccinated in the third trimester safety concerns for their babies.
0: We have reached out to Anthony Fauci through his attorney, but have yet to hear back. Back to you.
2: All right, we've got some other headlines that we are following this hour. Paramount is considering leaving the state of California, warning that a lawsuit filed by the state attorney general is creating, quote, a devastating delay, blocking the company's purchase of Warner Brothers. That lawsuit is expected to go to trial next year. Also, the Los Angeles Lakers reportedly being sold for more than $12 billion, sources tell ESPN. Businessmen Josh Kushner and former Disney CEO Bob Iger are buying the team from Mark Walter. The price would set a new record for a professional sports franchise. And students are heading back to school this month. A new report shows that college expenses are rising faster than inflation, with an average now for a family paying $34,000 on college. Average tuition and fees also have spiked 4% to $45,000 for private colleges this year. All right, here's also what we're watching for today. We've got a total solar eclipse expected to grip much of Europe in the next several hours. The path of totality starts in the Mediterranean Sea, cuts across Spain, then the Atlantic, it brushes Ireland, and then sweeps over Greenland, ending in the far north of Russia. In the U.S., people in Alaska and parts of northern Maine could catch a glimpse. Inflation numbers holding mostly steady, creeping up just 0.1% in July after falling nearly half a point in June. Over the last year, inflation has risen 3.4%. Energy is seeing the highest price spike overall this year, but finally dropped in July, down 1.5% compared to June, despite ongoing tension in the oil-rich Middle East. Also, the latest on the primaries, we've got an upset in the Wisconsin governor's race. Moderate Democrat David Crowley edges out Democratic Socialist Francesca Hong. Those results, a blow to left-wing progressives. And the race to replace late Senator Lindsey Graham is heating up. His sister, Darlene, will go head-to-head with South Carolina Congressman Ralph Norman in a runoff election this month. I spoke with the congressman at the top of the hour about his message to voters with 2 weeks before that runoff.
3: I will take my record, which is my resume, all over this state for the next 12 days. Let people know that I will deliver. I'm focused. I want to upset a Senate that is not doing the right thing for the American people. Taking a 5-week hiatus vacation, give me a break. I've been successful in business. I've made money and I've lost money. And I've got a track record of voting on hard subjects and topics that affect this country. I'm ready to take this on to the next level. And what a better time, because this country's at a tipping point. As far as spending way too much and putting this country further in debt, trying to make sure our elections are honest and open with the SAVE Act. And America First Agenda, I'm really excited about focusing on it and making sure we pass it. And the Senate has been the cemetery for every good bill that we have that we passed in the House.
2: Congressman Norman tells me he is challenging Darlene Graham to a debate or several between now and that runoff race. News Nation is tracking that midterm development and much more. Nicole Burley will pick up our coverage on the other side of this break.
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11: 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All you have to do is call U.S. Money Reserve, America's Gold Authority, to get your free gold kit and IRA information, including the 3 simple steps for transferring your existing 401k, 403b, and traditional IRA. 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
12: Well, coming up, New York City's mayor expected to speak on what he calls ICE overreach, just as DHS announces plans to equip officers with electric shock gloves. And I will speak with the former district attorney who is suing California over a policy she claims could free some of the nation's most notorious killers. I'm Nicole Burley, live in Chicago. You are watching News Nation Live. This is the most unbiased show on cable news.
13: Today, stunning defeat. The Democratic Socialist Movement hits a wall.
14: I am so deeply, deeply grateful to my core for how hard you have all fought.
13: As the Democratic Party looks at what's next in the key battleground state, catching the eclipse.
15: This is a once in a lifetime.
13: People flock to Iceland to witness the rare event.
16: I think it's going to be a magical day either way.
13: But for some in the U.S., they won't have to travel very far. Rethinking college grades. Why one school is moving to a pass or no credit model for new students. Culture War Epicenter.
17: I just declared for the 2027 WNBA draft in April.
13: Why the WNBA became the new battleground and how the league is responding.
12: We do start today with

0: in New York and new action against the president's immigration crackdown after a tense year all across the country. New York Governor Kathy Hochul and Mayor Zohran Mamdani expected to announce plans on what they are calling ICE overreach. We will bring that to you live once it starts. But today's remarks come as ICE is expected to deploy a new tool for agents. Take a look. Already raising some eyebrows, DHS now planning to equip ICE officers with gloves capable of delivering electric shocks. They say they will help contain combative people. The $20 million plan is a generated low output voltage emitter, or glove, which reports suggest are similar to tasers, but not as high in voltage. In a statement to News Nation, DHS spokesperson saying in part, quote, every decision is made with careful consideration to ensure that any technology ICE utilizes is consistent with all applicable law enforcement policies. So joining us now to talk about what this means, how it could impact immigration enforcement, let's bring in former DHS advisor Chuck Marino. Chuck, always so good to see you. All right. So first of all, so we're seeing the video kind of demonstrating how these work. What is your understanding of how these gloves work?
1: Well, there's a lot of new and emerging technologies in the law enforcement sector almost weekly. And so for DHS to go out and explore the use and implementation of these technologies is not an outlier. But here, with respect to ICE and the scrutiny they're under, it's certainly going to draw attention, which is why we're covering it now. And so the question is, what are the policies and the procedures and the specific training that's going to be given to officers and agents with respect to this new technology? And is it a technology that's going to be deployed throughout the entirety of immigration and customs enforcement? Or are we looking at a more scaled down deployment to, say, ICE detention centers, for example? So many questions need to be answered still. We don't know the timetable for deployment out into the community, but I think ICE and DHS are going to have to answer many of these questions and be as transparent as possible so that the American public understand the way this technology is going to be used. Because while it's not lethal force, it's less than lethal force, it's still on the use of force scale, in that if law enforcement uses it, they have to justify it.
0: You bring up a lot of good points there. And speaking of questions, Chuck, some are questioning if ICE officers should be given another weapon, a painful weapon, for use in the field, especially after at least one report found officers engaged in a misuse of force against individuals at immigration protests. So just protests alone, more than 400 times within the span of a year. Do you fear or do you think that this could increase misuse of force incidents?
1: Well, we certainly don't want to see that climb. And yes, that is a possibility why the training is going to be so important and the accompanying policies on how and when this is used. But what I can tell you is that law enforcement obviously looks at various technologies that are less than lethal. The question here is you can over equip, if you will, officers with too many devices. So how many different devices do we expect, not just ICE, but law enforcement in general, to have available and carry at any one time? We know, for example, that between the use of tasers and firearms, there have unfortunately been situations where officers have thought they were reaching for their taser and ended up reaching for their firearm in the heat of the moment and end up shooting and injuring or killing somebody. So, you know, you got to be careful how much you equip law enforcement and how many devices they should, in fact, carry and have available to them at one time.
0: You bring up such a good point there. Well, there has been a lot of discussion, Chuck, as you know, on when ICE officers will all be equipped with body cameras that are turned on. That has yet to happen. So according to this contract published by DHS, the electric shock gloves could be distributed as soon as next March. Here we are. It's already the middle of August. Do you think it's possible we'll see these gloves distributed and in use before we see body cameras distributed and in use?
1: Well, if I was back in my old position, I would say absolutely not. There needs to be some prioritization here. I've always said with you that the fact that body cameras have not been issued throughout the Department of Homeland Security has been a significant unforced error for the department. This was signed off on under the Biden administration, that law enforcement officers from all of the different agencies within DHS should be equipped with body-worn cameras. This is not something new. They've been in operation and have been deployed throughout the greater law enforcement community now for over a decade. So the fact that the Department of Homeland Security is so far behind the curve in this particular piece of technology is really unacceptable. And it sets up not only the agents and officers for failure, but it also doesn't service the American public and those that they're dealing with each and every day in a satisfactory manner. So that needs to be solved first before we see any new technologies be deployed to ICE.
0: Right. And there's no guarantee that, the body camera issue will be solved first. Overall, do you think these gloves, is this a good idea?
1: I don't know yet. I'm not that familiar with them. I would want to get briefed on it. I would want to see them in action. I would want to see and hear when they were proposed to be used, what types of situations. Is this going to be an everyday technology available to agents during their everyday work? Or is this something that's going to be kept in the vehicle and brought out based on, you know, certain situations like civil unrest? So still a lot more, I think, for all of us to learn. But I'm 50-50 on this right now. I don't know if this is the need of the day.
0: Always appreciate your input. Former DHS Senior Advisor Chuck Marino, thank you so much.
1: Thanks, Nicole.
0: Well, meantime, the Democratic Party's ideological left hitting a speed bump in Wisconsin's governor's race. Milwaukee County Executive David Crowley, who at one point had dropped out of the race only to get back in, narrowly defeated self-described Democratic socialist Assemblywoman Francesca Hong. Crowley will now face Republican Congressman Tom Tiffany in November.
2: This election is not about insiders versus outsiders. It's not about the establishment versus progressives. It's about building something bigger than, any one campaign. It's about building a movement, y'all. A movement that reaches every corner of Wisconsin.
0: Well, next door in Minnesota, the more progressive candidate, Lieutenant Governor Peggy Flanagan, won the party's nomination for governor. Her 20-point win against Congresswoman Angie Craig dwarfing Crowley's less than a half of a percentage point victory. Washington correspondent Libby Dean is live for us at the White House. So, Libby, what might this all mean for November?
3: Well, Nicole, both parties seem to be having an identity crisis right now. For Democrats, it's this question of how far the party should move to the left, whether those progressives or moderates are the ones to lead the way to victory come November. For Republicans, it's a much different question on how much of the party's future will be defined by President Trump and continue to be defined by his policies. But as for the Democratic Socialist Movement you were talking about, Nicole, it's all about the margins that we've seen in these swing states in recent weeks. In both Michigan and Wisconsin, the races between the party's progressive and moderate wings were much closer than expected, showing really just how contested the future of the Democratic Party is right now and is going to be in the months ahead. But over in Wisconsin, the Democratic Socialist Movement coming close, but falling short. It was Francesca Hong. She came within a point of beating the moderate in that race, David Crowley. Hong saying this.
4: Wisconsin, we have built something that will change politics forever. And in 11 weeks, no matter who's on this ballot, y'all, we are going to fight to win for one another.
3: The question was if that gubernatorial race in Wisconsin was going to mirror or be a repeat of what happened in Michigan last week, where the progressive Abdul El-Sayed beat out the more moderate challenger there. But it was close in that race, too, because El-Sayed won by just over 15,000 votes. Two very different outcomes, but both showing how close the divide is within the Democratic Party and the progressives and the moderates. But over in Minnesota, that progressive momentum, that did hold. We saw Peggy Flanagan defeat the Democratic Congresswoman Angie Craig in the Democratic Senate primary there. So the question now really is, can these progressive candidates turn the energy within recent weeks into wins in these swing states, these purple states, when the general election rolls around and they go up against these candidates who are far-right candidates, Nicole?
0: All right, and so let's go over to the East Coast, Libby. Seeing Mayor Mamdani facing some growing pushback in New York City, what more can you tell us?
3: This has been interesting to watch, Nicole, because New York City's mayor, Zohra Mamdani, has really become one of the biggest faces of the Democratic Socialist Movement. But now that movement is really being tested with real-world governing over the last 8 months that Mamdani has been in office in New York City. And he's facing some pushback from some of the very New Yorkers he campaigned to win over, including those business leaders. And voters are questioning his rhetoric also on Israel. That's a separate issue. So we're seeing his approval numbers. They're starting to slide. We got this new polling released today showing 47% of New Yorkers approve of the job he is doing, while 44% disapprove. And that's his lowest approval number so far. There's also this policy test playing out right now and is in focus. Mamdani's rollout of this tax on high-value second homes. It's been pretty messy thus far. A judge blocked the move, and now we're hearing President Trump, he's also threatening to fight it from the federal level, Nicole.
0: All right. Libby Dean live at the White House. Thank you. Well, President Trump not taking off the table the possibility of declaring a national security emergency ahead of the midterms.
5: So if you do this in the next month, we will get photo ID, proof of citizenship, and a limit to mail-in ballots, and
6: let
5: you don't even need the Senate.
6: Happened. Okay, I'll leave it at that.
0: Well, the president's comments coming yesterday. The Senate has now adjourned for the five-week August recess without passing the election overhaul legislation known as the Save America Act. Despite pressure from the president, Senate Majority Leader John Thune says the votes are not there to pass it. The Constitution grants states and Congress authority over elections, not the executive branch, and any attempt to federalize voting would be challenged in court. Meantime, a rare event happening in the skies today, a total solar eclipse making its way across the Atlantic and parts of Europe. This is the first total eclipse visible to mainland Europe since 1999. Parts of Iceland and Spain will be plunging into complete darkness. Parts of Portugal, Ireland, and Germany will see near total coverage. Here in the U.S., aside from Alaska, most of the country will see little to no coverage. Anchorage was 28% covered just a short time ago. East Coast cities like Boston, New York, and Portland, Maine, getting between 4 to 19% coverage. We will take you to Iceland and Spain once we start to see the total solar eclipse, which is set to begin in about an hour. After the break, the Trump administration rolling out a new plan to combat homelessness after calling out failed efforts in Los Angeles. And we have some breaking news in the case against Luigi Mangione, why his team could be signaling they may be ready to consider a plea deal.
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0: The Trump administration threatening to slash federal funding to L.A. over what it calls waste and corruption within its homeless programs. And so Health Secretary Robert F. Kennedy Jr. is in California today to unveil the administration's own toolkit to help with the crisis. It's the latest move from RFK Jr., who days ago tore into L.A.'s homeless agency, calling it mismanaged, stressing that faith-based treatment programs are a better alternative. News Nation's Nancy Liu is live for us there in L.A. So, Nancy, tell us more about this toolkit and why there is such a focus on California.
23: Well, Nicole, California has the nation's largest homeless population by far, with more than 180,000 people with no place to call home. In Los Angeles, thousands find housing and help here at the Dream Center. This is a faith-based nonprofit which exemplifies the new federal focus. Homeless advocates are eager to see what's in this new federal toolkit, which Health Secretary RFK Jr. and Housing Tech Secretary Scott Turner, they are set to talk about this later today in San Diego. That's after visiting the L.A. Dream Center less than 24 hours ago. This is established by two pastors more than 20 years ago. This is a faith-based nonprofit which helps homeless and those dealing with addiction. Despite a slight drop in homeless numbers, the Trump administration blasted California's handling of the crisis, singling out waste and mismanagement within the Los Angeles Homeless Services Authority. $240 million of federal funding to LASA was cut off back in June.
24: And this entire administration will continue to follow the money, demand proof, and hold actors accountable. We will also continue to reward and recognize faith-based programs like this one that are doing such a good job at managing our money in ways that are effective.
23: Now, Secretary Kennedy and Secretary Turner, they are set to reveal more about the new federal homelessness toolkit later this afternoon. It is said to include paths for restoration and revitalization. Nicole?
0: So, Nancy, has there been any response from the L.A. agency or from Mayor Karen Bass?
23: Well, LASA has filed a lawsuit against the Department of Housing, and that happened right after the federal funding stopped. And a judge has yet to rule in that case. But in a statement, the agency says the Trump administration's characterization of Lhasa in the media is not based on fact, as numerous audits have shown no evidence of abuse or graft has ever been

0: presented. Now, we have not yet heard back a direct response from Mayor Karen Bass, but tackling homelessness was her number one campaign issue. And the numbers are down slightly. Just this week, she unveiled a new tiny home village that can house up to 600 people. Nicole?
1: All right. Nancy Liu, live for us there in L.A. Thank you. Well, still to come, a new wave of ship attacks in the Middle East as Iran negotiations stall with no signs of a deal on the horizon. And taking the pressure off of new college students, a planned new grading policy at the University of Michigan is getting some, let's say, mixed reactions.
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Rescuers continue to painstakingly sift through the rubble of Monday's 7.4 magnitude earthquake in Colombia. It reduced buildings to rubble, killed at least 181 people. The president there says around 200 people still remain missing, but databases run by civilians put that number closer to 4,000. Crews are using heavy machinery to remove the biggest pieces of debris, and dogs are trying to sniff out any survivors. It's offered a glimmer of hope, though, to the devastated area.

0: Area. One person was pulled from the rubble yesterday after being trapped for 29 hours. She was pulled out after 3 hours of work from rescuers. Well, tensions are rising again in the Middle East with 6 people killed in a Houthi attack on a cargo ship off Yemen's coast. Hours later, the Iran-backed group attacked another ship. The U.S. also confirms firing on a ship sailing in the Gulf of Oman. As the gap toward peace seems to widen, President Trump is still declaring the U.S. has total control over the Strait of Hormuz, while Iran says the strait will not open until their demands are met. International correspondent Robert Sherman is live in Qatar. So, Robert, attacks in the Gulf are on the rise again.
1: Yeah, certainly more military action here, Nicole, but the president doubling down on his stance that the United States is in the driver's seat here in the region. This is the statement he put out just moments ago in which he said the USA has total control over the Strait of Hormuz. I think we will keep it. Our naval blockade is being called by everyone a wall of steel, and there is nothing Iran can do about it. We saw that U.S. naval blockade in action striking a Panama flagship that was in the Gulf of Oman. They say that it was attempting to run the U.S. naval blockade. That one was hit there. That's the one you see in the top right-hand corner of your screen. If you look off the coast of Yemen, that's where that Houthi attack took place, taking the lives of 6 people, according to the internationally recognized Yemeni government. As a result, the U.S. naval blockade staying in place, it's redirected over 50 ships, and the U.S. views this as its number one point of leverage with Iran, stopping ships from going in or out to constrain the economy there. And they believe that the bottom still has yet to be reached when it comes to how far Iran's currency and how far Iran's economy has yet to fall. Meanwhile, we've heard from the Pakistani Ministry of Foreign Affairs today on the subject of negotiations and diplomacy, with them saying whenever the parties exhaust the logic of escalation and whenever the rationality for dialogue overcomes the logic of escalation, the template for peace is provided in the Islamabad Memorandum of Understanding and the Pakistan-Qatar joint statement. Pakistan going on to say that they've seen this cadence in the past in which they have seen both Iran and the U.S. returning to the negotiating table after escalations. That's why the Interior Minister has been in Tehran this week for Pakistan in order to try and pick up those diplomatic aims there, as the conversations still go back and forth between Oman and Iran on the future of the Strait of Hormuz. Nevertheless, Iran says the strait will not be reopening until all their demands are met. Nicole.
0: All right, and Robert, of course, a lot of focus because, you know, departing the NATO summit in Turkey last month, President Trump, we know, ended up on a different plane, taken off of Air Force One due to a reported threat from Iran, a serious reported threat. What more are you learning?
1: Yeah, I mean, some of these details are starting to come to light, first being reported by the Washington Post, as they said that the president was actually moved off of the legacy Air Force One aircraft with a catering vehicle. None of the major cabinet officials joined him, although some aides were with the president as a result, moved to a smaller Air Force One, which was also flown by Secretary Pete Hegseth, who was being perceived as the most senior official on that plane. That was the grander ruse that was used in order to move the president out of the region here, because it was determined, according to the Secret Service, that the legacy Air Force One aircraft was not safe due to credible threats that they determined in the area. The president acknowledging some of these details, saying the Secret Service made that call and he obliged them and made the choice to move to a different aircraft to get out of the region. Nicole.
0: All right. Robert Sherman live for us there in Qatar. Thank you. Well, the war in the Middle East keeping energy prices elevated, while new numbers out today show inflation actually cooled a bit last month. Rising rents and airfares were partially offset by falling gas and grocery prices. Lettuce prices plunging more than 16% after that Cyclospora outbreak. Experts say the tame inflation report will make it less likely the Fed will increase interest rates. Meantime, the cost of college appears to be outpacing inflation. Tuition now averaging $34,000 a year. That is a 10% increase from last year, where an average family paid just over $30,000. Experts note most students don't pay the sticker price and can get their bill reduced with grants and scholarships, but much of that is reliant on family income, athletic achievements, and grades. And speaking of grades, The University of Michigan is rolling out a pilot program where students in their first semester will not receive a letter grade, but will

0: instead get a pass or no credit. The school's liberal arts program cites the ongoing mental health crisis as to why they're making this change. Not the first college to try something like this out. In fact, it appears Michigan may be borrowing at least part of this idea from other schools, including prestigious private university MIT, Ivy League Brown University. So here to help us explain the move, University of Michigan history professor Derek Peterson. Professor, thank you so much for giving us some of your time today. So this is set to start next fall. So this is fall of 27. This is a new policy. It will apply to about half of Michigan's roughly 8,000 first-year students, so about 4,000 students. Professors like yourself will still assign grades internally because you still have to track eligibility for scholarships and other academic award programs, but grades will not be recorded on student transcripts. So do you think this will effectively, quote, curb the mental health crisis unfolding among college-aged individuals, because that is what it is aimed at doing?
1: I don't know that it will curb the mental health crisis, but it's certainly a step in the right direction. You know, many of our students from Michigan, here in Michigan, come from in-state. 50%, that is, come from in-state. 18% of our students are first-generation students. And many of them come from school districts where they don't have proper guidance counseling. They maybe are not as well prepared for college as they might be. In other words, this is a big public university with a very diverse student body. And we want to make sure that all of our students are more or less on an equal playing field when it comes to succeeding in their classes, which means, as I see it, that this first, this new policy, which will mean that, you know, marks in the first semester won't be recorded or reported rather on the transcript. It's a way to get students up to speed. It gives them the space to fail if they're going to fail in their first semester, figure it out, develop better study habits, try out classes they otherwise wouldn't try, experiment, find a vocation that they're pleased with, and then go on thereafter to succeed in the rest of college.
0: Yeah, I mean, I remember my freshman year in one of the classes, you know, we were told to, you know, look to our left, look to our right, because it's very likely that they wouldn't be here, you know, next year. So that first year can be really tough. Do we know the data this change in policy was based on?
1: Well, as a, you know, faculty member, I can observe that our counseling sessions, our counseling service is overwhelmed with the number of students who are needing support. Our testing accommodation infrastructure is likewise overwhelmed with students needing extra time, extra accommodations to deal with examinations. So, it's undoubtedly the case that we're facing a mental health crisis at Michigan, and I'm sure at other American universities. We could just say, well, you should toughen up, you know, develop a thicker skin, figure it out. The world is tough and difficult. You have to know how to deal with it. That's been the kind of response in some quarters over the past few days. I don't buy that way of looking at higher ed. Higher ed is not a gladiatorial match to the death. We're not trying to sift out the wheat from the chaff. This is a public university that's meant to serve the students of the state of Michigan. It's an elevator. It's not a coliseum where we're putting students in, you know, combat with each other. We want to lift everybody up together. And this policy is meant to do that kind of thing.
0: And I mean, the mental health crisis is real. As you were talking there, we saw some of the numbers. I don't know that anybody would call those numbers good. So this is at least, you know, maybe an attempt to address it. I know you teach within the College of Literature, Science, and the Arts. So that is, you know, the college that, you know, will also be utilizing this. What's the reaction on campus? I mean, so many people are talking about this now. What are you hearing from students, you know, other faculty and staff? I don't know if you've had a chance to speak to students at this point.
1: Well, students aren't yet back on campus. They'll arrive in a week or two. The response, you know, in online conversation has been both positive and negative. I've gotten emails from lots of colleagues and students who have been generally supportive of this idea. I've also heard lots of criticism, you know, Michigan's folding its tent on its obligation to accurately assess student work. I would see this as a relatively modest proposal, actually, that tries to, at a small scale, in principle, address a pressing challenge we have and give students the space that they need to figure things out when they're first arriving on campus. I don't see it as a, you know, a threat to Michigan's credentials as a great university. To the contrary, we're telling our students, we want you to succeed and we're going to give you the space to figure it out before we keep, you know, keep track of your performance.
0: You know, you are a history professor there in Michigan. I think a lot of wise people would say it can be very smart to use history as a guide many times as we proceed into the future. Do you think more schools will shift to this method, Professor?
1: An interesting question. My own undergraduate institution was the University of Rochester in upstate New York, which doesn't record first year grades across the whole of the first year, which I thank, you know, the Lord every time I look at my transcript, because I flunked all of my chemistry classes when I came into college as an undergrad in the 90s. I, at my parents' insistence, was going to be a chemical engineer. That did not work out, but I found my vocation later in my undergrad career and managed to salvage quite a good undergrad degree because my first year marks weren't recorded. My own personal experience is that colleges should be doing something like this. I'm glad my new institution, my employer, is making this step next year because I think it's the right policy to adopt.
0: All right. Well, you know, I have you here. I have to ask this because there are a lot of critics, you know, to this change, which will happen next year. You talked about it a bit, but, you know, many of these critics say that, you know, this, among other things, is really coddling students. It's not preparing them for the real world. What is your response to that, Professor?
1: Again, higher education is not a cage match. Our purpose is not to toughen students up for a world that the critics imagine to be as they wish it. To the contrary, a public institution like this is supposed to serve the citizens of the state and of the nation. Our job is to lift up students and not necessarily to sift them out. So, you know, students are going to take hard classes. They'll be on the record after their first semester. They'll have plenty of opportunities to demonstrate their competence or alternately their incompetence in taking classes. The idea that somehow we're coddling our students isn't true. In fact, what we're telling our students is that we want you to succeed and we're going to help you figure it out so that you are able to properly take classes and succeed in them later on or alternately to fail. Depending on what happens after the first semester.
0: History professor at the University of Michigan, Derek Peterson, thank you so much for your time.
1: Not at all. Pleasure, Nicole. Thank you.
0: Well, after the break, the latest in the case against Luigi Mangione in New York, why we could see the accused killer back in court later this week. And a Florida sheriff canine heading for a well-deserved retirement as a hero, after a shootout resulted in one of his legs being amputated.
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11: The man accused of murdering UnitedHealthcare CEO Brian Thompson outside of a New York City hotel has just requested a surprise court hearing. The unexpected request, sparking speculation, Luigi Mangione might seek a plea deal in his murder case. The 28-year-old has pleaded not guilty to all charges. Senior national correspondent Laura Engel has been following this case, joins us live from New York. So, Laura, what are you learning?
12: Hey, Nicole, you know, this unexpected hearing in Luigi Mangione's federal case is definitely fueling speculation about what may be happening behind the scenes, including, as you mentioned, the possibility of a plea. But right now, we've got calls out. No one is saying what the special hearing is actually about. But what's driving the speculation is the timing. Prosecutors and Mangione's defense team filed a joint letter asking the judge to hold this hearing. We're talking 11 a.m. this Friday, Manhattan Federal Court. So it's sudden, and they're doing it together. Mangione is currently facing two federal counts of stalking resulting in death in connection with the December 2024 shooting death of UnitedHealthcare CEO Brian Thompson outside a Manhattan hotel. We've seen this video on repeat. This is where Thompson was set to attend an investor conference, and we know how that ended. Now, two other federal counts against Mangione, including murder through the use of a firearm, were dismissed in this case. But now this hearing, you know, could really turn out to be anything. It could be something far more routine, including lawyers dealing with the pretrial issues ahead of his federal trial, which is scheduled for next year. But the fact that both sides have filed a letter and they want it this Friday is what we're talking about, Nicole.
11: All right. So, Laura, this request for Friday's hearing, the surprise hearing, coming just hours after Mangione was back in court in his separate New York State case. Talk about what happened there.
12: Yeah, you know, it was a very busy day for his legal team. That much is for sure. Mangione state murder trial scheduled to begin with jury selection September 8th. Yesterday, the judge, Gregory Caro in this case, also ruled that the jurors' identities will be protected. This has been kind of a longstanding battle between both sides. After considerable back and forth over the issue, the judge did rule that only prosecutors and defense attorneys will have access to the jurors' names and addresses. They're going to do it on a number system, so the jurors will have a number, not a name. The judge cited concerns that jurors could face harassment, intimidation, or improper outside influence if their identifying information were to be made public. At the same time, the judge is also making room for more public to access this high-profile case. He did announce that there will be an overflow room for the state proceedings, allowing additional members of the media and the public to attend. There was a lot of concern if this was going to be, you know, enough room for people to come in. So, Nicole, we've got two separate cases moving forward. The state trial now less than a month away, and this unexpected federal hearing Friday that has everyone watching for what, if anything, it could signal.
11: Yeah, very interesting.

0: the chase will be an incredibly intense battle.
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26: Here's your news now in 90 seconds. Surveillance video in Florida shows two teenage boys tearing through a Target on electric motorcycles, crashing displays, and terrorizing shoppers. Deputies say the boys, just 12 and 16, got kicked out, then came back to do burnouts at the front doors. Both now face felony charges. To Texas, and dramatic body cam video capturing officers pulling a man from a burning car.
27: Get out!
28: Come on!
29: Come on, drive
28: his hand! Get out, dude!
26: Police say they spotted smoke while responding to another call and rushed in, begging the driver to crawl out as flames took over. He did make it out and is now fighting for his life at a hospital. Talk about an unwelcome teammate. An Arkansas high school football player practiced for an hour before realizing a venomous snake was hiding in his helmet. A coach found the 2-foot cottonmouth curled up behind the padding. Somehow, the teen never

0: Not bit.
1: Really was just shock and disbelief. I mean, I've got a better chance of winning the lottery of seeing this in my tenure as...
0: And a triumphant homecoming in Florida. K-9 Ace returned to the Polk County Sheriff's Office this week, just days after losing a leg in the line of duty. The German Shepherd was shot protecting three deputies during a shootout with a wanted suspect. Despite the amputation, Ace greeted the sheriff with as much energy as ever. He's now retiring a hero. And that's your news now in 90 seconds.
2: We have a follow-up to the so-called cancer cluster in New Jersey. The state's Department of Environmental Protection will now test soil and groundwater from a nearby landfill after numerous residents have claimed it's filled with cancer-causing carcinogens. More than 400 cancer cases have been reported in that area. Investigative correspondent Rich McHugh has been following this story, joins us live there in New Jersey. So, Rich, the New Jersey DEP at one point denied there could be any cancer-causing materials in the soil there. So what changed?
3: Well, there's a lot of pressure, Nicole, on this situation now. You have independent testing, which we've reported on, has found carcinogens in the soil beyond the site. You have a New Jersey senator now calling on the EPA to test beyond the landfill site and to test in residents' properties. And the residents have just been demanding it. You know, so far, they say they've tested in the site, NJDEP, but not beyond. And they say they see no pathway to exposure. Residents, though, say this is a start. They're skeptical that they'll be fully transparent about this, but this is a good thing. So in a statement, the DEP says they will test soil, gas, and groundwater samples in the two towns that are adjacent to the waste site, Keyport and Union Beach, to determine if there's any groundwater or soil gas contamination that could cause vapor intrusion and that infamous phrase here, pathway for human exposure. Sal Aguirre has lived next door to the landfill for almost 15 years. In 2022, he lost his son, young son, to cancer and was just diagnosed with leukemia last month.
4: It's very scary right now. Now it's getting scary for me because I don't know really what that word is, but we have to get people protected immediately. Where's the state going to come in? Where's the federal coming in? Who's going to come in next? You know, it's going to be a lot bigger. The game is going to be, the stakes are going to be so big right now that this might be a federal thing.
3: Now, independent testing has confirmed the presence of dioxins in the soil adjacent to the landfill and in residents, at least one resident's property. Scientists held a town hall on Friday to share those results. Here's Dr. Robert Crowdle. He's a PhD chemist, spent 20 years with DOD designing chemical detectors for them, and 20 years as a contractor for the EPA.
5: I do believe there's ground contamination emanating from that facility, and that's based on my 40 years experience. And I do believe that it could potentially yield to vapor intrusion in your basement, so the water moves out, and then the chemicals migrate in your basement, and they're aerosolized in your basement. They come up through the floorboards, and then that's, we believe that's how a lot of these cancers could be caused. And so we're going to try to prove that scenario out.
3: I heard it from at least three or four residents, the same thing. This is a start. You know, they're skeptical. These results will take weeks for that to come back. But this is the first positive step, they say, that the NJDEP has taken in years. Nicole.
2: All right. Rich McHugh live there in New Jersey. Thank you. Well, still to come in our next hour, in spite of what you may think, violent crime is actually down across many American big cities. We'll take a look at the numbers. And we are keeping an eye on today's total solar eclipse as it makes its way across Europe.
6: When it comes to the signs of human trafficking, it's time to see things differently. 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
2: We are learning more about the release of a Marine veteran who'd been held in a Russian prison for years. Robert Gilman is now back on American soil after his family says he faced physical and mental abuse while incarcerated. Secretary of State Marco Rubio calling the release by the Kremlin a goodwill gesture. Here's part of The Hill's Lindsey Granger's conversation with State Department spokesman Tommy Pigott.
21: Indeed, as the president truth seeing just there, his long truth detailing this, the fact it was a humanitarian release. What we've now seen is that over 100 Americans have been brought home that have been detained by President Trump, showing his commitment to bringing Americans home, his commitment to the safety and security of Americans at home and abroad. Indeed, at the State Department, we have no higher priority than that. So that is, this is the latest in that. And of course, the president truthing on the humanitarian release.
22: So we talked about it with Robert Sherman a little bit just a second ago. We learned today that the U.S. did fire on some cargo ships in the Strait. What does that say about our next steps? What's the plan here for the war?
21: Well, I think the context overall is very important here. First is that the president prefers a deal. We saw a diplomatic door opened at the beginning of this administration, Operation Midnight Hammer. Diplomatic door open again, Operation Epic Fury. The president has always preferred a deal, but he's going to see these objectives fulfilled one way or another, and that is the Iranian regime cannot have a nuclear weapon. From the State Department's perspective, one of the things we're doing with our colleagues at the Treasury Department is instituting a maximum pressure policy, which is bent on denying the Iranian regime the revenue they need to conduct their malign activities, destabilizing the entire region. We're continuing to issue those actions practically one a week, if not more, working with our colleagues at Treasury to identify those entities that we can sanction in order to prevent those revenues from going to the Iranian regime.
22: But if you talk about regime, it's changed, right? The president called it a regime change. And you look at this regime now and the new Ayatollah, some may call more hardline than the first one. So what is your response to that if they're looking for different ambitions, even pushing it further than the past regime?
21: Well, look, again, the president's been clear in his objective.

0: He's been clear he's going to see his objective accomplished one way or another. The president's actions have already made the world safer. The decimation of Iran's conventional weapons military capability, the fact that we saw the obliteration of those nuclear sites, and we're continuing this maximum pressure policy, hundreds of billions of dollars being denied to the Iranian regime every single day.
1: And you can watch The Hill with Blake Berman weeknights at 6, only on News Nation. It is the top of the hour. Thanks for sticking with us here on News Nation Live. I'm Nicole Burley in Chicago. We are keeping an eye on two major events coming up this hour. First, we are awaiting a DOJ press conference where newly confirmed Attorney General Todd Blanche is expected to reveal an investigation into marriage fraud involving Chinese nationals. We'll bring that to you live. But also, another rare celestial event unfolding right now. Take a look. A total solar eclipse visible to mainland Europe for the first time this century. Parts of Iceland are just moments away from plunging into total darkness. We will keep you updated as this eclipse makes its way over the continent. But in the meantime, some good news. Violent crime is falling across many of America's biggest cities. New numbers show a historic decline across the U.S. Homicides down more than 17%. Robberies down more than 16%. Rapes and aggravated assaults are also down.
2: We ended last year with the lowest murder rate since 1953, including a 35% decrease in non-fatal shootings.
3: In the first quarter of 2026, crime was down overall by 23%. This reflects meaningful progress across our community.
4: We're talking about a 58% reduction and 57% reduction in non-fatal shootings over the last 5 years. Historic numbers that you talked about from last year. And for us, that's still not enough.
5: So last year at this time, we had 17 homicides. This year, we have 7. We are down at 59%. That's 10 less victims of homicides.
1: Very good news. So the decline now spans two presidencies. It began falling under President Biden after a pandemic-era surge, and it has continued dropping under President Trump. So here now for a closer look, Commander Gabriel Lopez of the Phoenix, Arizona Police Department's Violent Crimes Bureau. Commander Lopez, thank you so much for some of your time today. This is certainly good news we all like to hear. And violent crime and homicides in Phoenix, also on a downward trend, a sustained downward trend. Why is that? What do you think is behind this?
6: Well, thanks for having me. And fortunately, Phoenix is also seeing a significant reduction, about a 31% reduction so far this year. I think there's lots of factors. We certainly saw an uptick during the COVID years, and that's starting to subside. I think there's a lot of things that law enforcement agencies are doing around the country that are impacting this. Here in Phoenix, we really put a focus on gun violence and repeat offenders. So we target those that are out shooting at other humans. And so we try to identify those early so we don't get to murders.
1: And Commander, we know that there are always names. There are people behind these numbers. What are you hearing from people in the community? Do they actually feel safer? Because sometimes it doesn't always reflect what the statistics show us.
6: Yeah, you know, a lot of times there's surveys about the, you know, how people feel in the community. And I'm not sure exactly how that is in Phoenix. I haven't seen a survey like that recently. I know from we over the last several years had a pretty high clearance rate. And so we work with a lot of the families that unfortunately are hit by violence. And I can tell you that they're extremely appreciative when we are able to solve and identify those responsible for hurting or killing their loved ones.
1: And despite the positive downward trend, which, of course, is great, I mean, Phoenix, like every city, still has challenges. You know, how is your department, how is the city as a whole working to continue to hopefully see these numbers go in a positive direction?
6: Well, we're always searching for new ways to do better. We really focus on the process instead of the results. Here in the homicide unit, we have a plan for every case, and we want to follow that plan. And by doing that, the results come. We don't target the result, we target the process. And so we're always looking for new technologies, We're always looking for trends that, you know, criminals use, because the way that criminals go about their business changes as well. So we want to try to stay on top of that. So crime fighting is ever changing, and we work really hard to try to stay on top of that.
1: And do you feel that, you know, relationships with community alliances have helped? How important is that effort?
6: That's essential. You know, fighting crime and identifying those who commit crime is a partnership. It is a team. So the police and the community work together for all of the success that we have.
1: And a recent national survey, as we talked about at the very top of this, finds that this decline does span two presidencies. Of course, that means Biden, a Democrat, Trump, a Republican. Republicans right now are taking credit, you know, saying they're delivering on the promise to make America safe again. I'd like to listen to some of what President Trump has said.
7: The crime numbers are way down. I'm looking at, you saw some of the stats. They just read them out to me inside, the numbers that we haven't seen here ever. I think now, right now, it's better than it has been in years. And in a couple of weeks, it's going to be even far better than that. And everybody's safe now.
1: All right. So, Commander, I won't ask you to get into the politics of this, but do you think politics, you know, specifically national politics, are playing into this? Or do you think this is more a result of local efforts, you know, on the ground efforts?
6: Well, I think it's a combination of everything, because if you look, it's not just Phoenix, it's across the United States. And so there's many factors. Some of them I don't know that we necessarily understand. I mean, I know we were getting a lot of questions during the COVID increase, and you can guess as to why those numbers went up, but we don't really know. And so fortunately for the community and for the United States, those numbers are trending down.
1: All right. Well, Phoenix, Arizona Police Commander Gabe Lopez. Commander, thanks so much for your time today. Really appreciate it.
6: Yeah, thanks for having us.
1: Well, happening right now, newly confirmed Attorney General Todd Blanche holding his first DOJ press conference on what the department is calling a marriage fraud scheme involving Chinese nationals. The Justice Department charging 11 people in the scheme that allegedly involved more than 1,000 so-called sham marriages. According to the DOJ, it was an attempt to obtain green cards. So let's listen into the AG.
8: To bring down sophisticated networks like this. This is indicative of the work we're doing to keep America safe. It will continue and will not relent in our efforts to protect national security. I do want to thank the Southern District of New York for their work in this case and our partners at DHS, HSI, Homeland Security Investigations, and the FBI for the tireless work in investigating this case and bringing this prosecution. I'd like to now turn it over to our newly confirmed by the judges, SDNY, United States Attorney Jamie McDonald. Thank you.
9: Thank you. Good afternoon. I'm Jamie McDonald, the United States Attorney for the Southern District of New York. As the Attorney General just laid out, today an indictment has been unsealed in the Southern District of New York, charging 11 defendants with an expansive conspiracy to commit marriage and immigration fraud. As alleged in the indictment, over a decade, the defendants and their co-conspirators orchestrated more than 1,000 sham marriages, which were designed to fraudulently obtain lawful permanent resident status, or green cards, for foreign nationals, primarily from the People's Republic of China. The defendants allegedly ran a full-service fraud scheme. The Attorney General laid it out for you, charging fees as much as $100,000 per green card. They recruited U.S. citizens to engage in sham marriages, arrange sham wedding ceremonies, complete with officiants, wedding attire, photographers, and attendees. They put together green card applications with which they submitted to USCIS, and they manufactured evidence in support of these applications, including by staging photographs, opening joint accounts. They coached couples before USCIS interviews, and once a foreign national obtained a green card, they arranged for a divorce. The defendants arrested today played different roles in the scheme. Some ran the operation, identifying foreign nationals who were willing to pay for the green cards. Some found or recruited U.S. citizens to enter into sham marriages and carry out the scheme. And some facilitated the fraudulent applications by leveraging a network of marriage officiants, attorneys, tax preparers, and other service providers. Through this process, the defendants made enormous sums of money for themselves. We believe this network took in tens of millions of dollars over its decade-long operation, making it one of the largest marriage fraud prosecutions in U.S. history. Investigations of this scale require extraordinary teamwork. The charges unsealed today were made possible by a coordinated law enforcement response involving federal, state, local partners working closely with our office. Now, sometimes you all ask, well, how did this investigation, how did this case come together? The way that this case developed was really, truly remarkable. It began with a single communication that our office uncovered in an entirely unrelated case. Our prosecutors identified that communication, thought that it could be tied to a potential marriage and immigration fraud scheme. They moved quickly, they obtained warrant after warrant, and followed the facts where they led. Our prosecutors and our partners analyzed communications, immigration filings, financial records, photographs, and other evidence, and identified the key participants in the scheme and the many, many sham marriages they brokered in furtherance of it. Our prosecutors built and then charged a case aimed at dismantling the network itself. That's what the case today does. Their work wouldn't have been possible without the outstanding contributions of our law enforcement partners. But I do want to note that while this case today is aimed at dismantling the network, our investigation into other aspects of it, going up and down the chain, is continuing. I'd like to take a moment to specifically recognize some of the partners that we worked with for their invaluable contributions, Homeland Security investigations, and in particular the Hudson Valley HSI, the FBI and its Westchester Safe Streets Task Force, the U.S. Citizenship and Immigration Services Fraud Detection and National Security Directorate, the United States Army Criminal Investigation Division, the Westchester County DA's Office, the U.S. Attorney's Office in the Middle District of Florida, and HSI in Jacksonville. All did extraordinary work with our office to investigate and disrupt the sophisticated and expansive fraudulent network with remarkable speed. I commend our prosecutors and staff in the Southern District of New York, especially in our White Plains office, which is where this investigation was run and where the prosecution will proceed, for their speed, creativity, judgment, and determination with which they built this case. The defendants will be presented in the White Plains White Plains courthouse later today. I'd also like to thank in particular the Attorney General and his office for his support in this investigation and the continued efforts of our office and all of our law enforcement partners. This case shows what coordination, hard work, the sort of whole of government approach that the Attorney General mentioned, and creativity of our nation's dedicated public servants can accomplish when we work together to protect the public. Thank you.
10: Good afternoon. I'm Matthew Milhon, the Deputy for Homeland Security Investigations. Today's announcement demonstrates the strength and the purpose of Homeland Security Task Force. Bringing together.
1: All right, we've been listening in. The DOJ charging 11 people in a scheme that allegedly involved more than 1,000 sham marriages in an attempt to obtain green cards for Chinese nationals. If Attorney General Todd Blanche does start taking questions, we'll dip back in and listen in live. But in the meantime, the Trump administration is threatening to slash federal funding to L.A. over what it calls waste and corruption within its homeless programs. Right now, HHS Secretary Robert F. Kennedy Jr. is in California to roll out what's being called a best practices toolkit days after he and HUD Secretary Scott Turner slammed L.A.'s homeless services agency as mismanaged, calling for faith-based treatment programs instead. News Nation's Nancy Liu is live there in Los Angeles. So, Nancy, what are we expecting to hear from Secretary Kennedy today?
11: Well, Nicole, more details about this toolkit, because this is a massive decades-old problem, and California has the largest homeless population by far, with more than 180,000 people with no place to call home. In Los Angeles, thousands find housing and help here at the Dream Center. This is a faith-based nonprofit, which seems to exemplify the new federal focus. Homeless advocates, they are eager to see what's in this new federal toolkit, which Health Secretary RFK Jr. and Housing Secretary Scott Turner, they are set to talk about it later today in San Diego. That's after visiting the L.A. Dream Center less than 24 hours ago. Established by two pastors more than 20 years ago,

0: This faith-based nonprofit helps homeless people and those dealing with addiction. Despite a slight drop in homeless numbers, the Trump administration blasted California's handling of the crisis, singling out alleged waste and mismanagement within the Los Angeles Homeless Services Authority. $240 million of federal funding to LASA was cut off in June.
1: And this entire administration will continue to follow the money, demand proof, and hold actors accountable. We will also continue to reward and recognize faith-based programs like this one that are doing such a good job at managing our money in ways that are effective.
0: Now, Secretary Kennedy and Secretary Turner, they are set to reveal more about the new federal homelessness toolkit in a matter of hours in San Diego. It is said to include paths for restoration and revitalization. Nicole?
2: So, Nancy, has there been any response from the LA agency or from Mayor Karen Bass?
0: Yeah, we've definitely reached out. LASA, they filed a lawsuit against the Department of Housing right after the federal funding stopped. And a judge has yet to rule in that case, but in a statement, the agency says the Trump administration's characterization of LASA in the media is not based on fact. As numerous audits have shown, no evidence or abuse or graft has ever been presented. Now, we have not yet heard a direct response back from the office of Mayor Karen Bass, but tackling homelessness was her number one campaign issue when she ran for mayor. The numbers are down slightly, and just this week, she unveiled a new tiny home village that can house up to 600 people. Nicole.
2: All right. Nancy Liu, live for us there in L.A. Nancy, thank you. All right. We want to take you back to Washington, where we are hearing from Attorney General Todd Blanche. He is now taking questions. So let's listen back in.
3: You're about it, but not as alleged in the indictment.
4: Separately, if I can ask you on the Anthony Fauci contempt referral, is there any update on that? Is your office closer to coming forward with any decision on that?
3: Well, no, I don't have an update. As you guys know, when the Department of Justice receives a referral from Congress, there's a process. There's a process of how we take it in and how we investigate it. But any update that I would expect to come from this department would be if there's ultimately a decision made, and that certainly won't be anytime soon. What about the reflective? I don't know what you mean by the White House has asked us to do that, but no, I don't have an update on that. I think there's been a lot of comments and source-based comments about what, if anything's happening with that case. The judge ruled in that case, or we're waiting for the ruling, and I don't have an update, no.
5: We've learned that has unsealed a case against the former chief financial officer of the Southern Poverty Law Center. Can you please speak a little bit about what you've learned as part of that investigation and if we should expect more charges?
3: So yes, today, my understanding is today there was an arrest made and there is a new indictment that includes the former CFO of SPLC. I don't have any comments about whether we said from the beginning, everybody, not just me, but anybody who's talked about this case, like virtually every criminal case, the fact that an indictment is returned doesn't end the investigation. It's just part of the investigation in most cases, which is certainly true in this case. I think as alleged in the indictment, this individual participated in the scheme as alleged. I believe she was part of the effort to open bank accounts in completely fictitious companies' names and make payments to individuals for reasons that were not that they were not accurate as described. But I don't have. I think the indictment was unsealed this morning. I believe it was unsealed this morning. I think the arrest was this morning. I don't have anything to say beyond that, except to say that this is exactly what we said would happen in a case like this, which is that our investigators and the U.S. attorneys and the agents working the case can keep on working it even after the initial indictment.
4: Thank you. Question about yesterday, President Trump said that he's exploring federal options against New York City's second home tax. Is the DOJ exploring legal options to counter that tax right now?
3: I don't have any comment about what we're doing to explore legal options with respect to that.

0: tax. I think that's a combination of the Department of Justice and potentially other agencies that would look into what to do. The president's spoken publicly about his views of it, and we stand. The Department of Justice has filed civil lawsuits against cities all over the country where appropriate, but we haven't filed a lawsuit yet, and I'm not going to comment on what we're doing around that. Yes.
1: Thank you so much. Thank you. The Justice Department's been investing a lot of resources in combating fraud on taxpayer programs. In addition to cases that target beneficiaries and providers who file fraudulent claims, can we expect to see the Justice Department pursue state officials who have been aware of extensive fraud but have failed to stop it?
0: We've talked extensively, as has the vice president of the task force, that we very much believe that one of the reasons why we have a massive fraud problem and a massive issue of people stealing from taxpayer money is because state officials are not doing their job in making sure that there's appropriate checks in place to stop the fraud. Now, there's a difference between a state employee or state official not doing their job and committing a crime. And so when we look at some of these programs that are being administered by the states and we see absolutely no effort to do anything to police who's receiving the money, then that's something that we, of course, will investigate. But that's different than whether we will ultimately charge an individual with a crime. If we learn that an individual has committed a crime, whether it's a participant in the scheme, a leader, or a city official, or a city leader, yes, we will absolutely indict and prosecute that person, which is what we would do in any case. But I do think that, as the vice president has talked about repeatedly, one of the wake-up calls we hope governors and city officials will take from what we've been doing over the past 6 months, 9 months, is to realize that they need to put, this is money, this is taxpayer money, the generosity of the American taxpayer, and so they need to do their part to make sure that they are the first line of defense, that the people applying for these benefits are entitled to receive them. But if we learn that they're not only, you know, closing their eyes and letting it happen, but affirmatively helping in a criminal way, we'll definitely move forward with that.
1: Yeah. It's been a while now since Vice President Vance referred the top Democratic leadership of Minnesota to DOJ for this type of investigation. Can you talk about the status of where that stands?
0: Of where an investigation, the leaders of Minnesota?
1: He referred it over here. Is that something you've opened on or you intend to? Or can you just kind of just, you know, are you making progress toward that end?
0: We've spent a ton of resources, and we continue to spend a ton of resources in Minneapolis combating fraud, and that includes a very intense look at the leadership and the programs and who's administering them. But beyond, and the governor knows that, and everybody knows that, and that should be the case. That's what every single person should expect us to do as the Department of Justice. But I don't have an update or comment on how that's progressing beyond the fact that, yes, we have a lot of resources spending there. Yes.
2: Attorney General, this is either for you or for the U.S. Attorney. There's a hearing scheduled for Friday in the Luigi Mangione case, and the question is whether does this indicate that there might be a plea in the offing in that case? Is there anything you can update us on that issue?
0: Yeah, go ahead.
3: There's a conference scheduled for 11 a.m. on Friday, and that's all we can say at this time.
4: What were the common themes here of people who were Americans that were targeted in this? If you can clarify how this was, you know, maybe discovered and how these people were found to take part in this.
3: It's a good question. I'm not sure that there was a common theme with respect to the Americans. I think there were common themes in respect to the ways that they were.
5: All right, DOJ officials, including newly confirmed Attorney General Todd Blanche, who you can just see to the right of your screen there, announcing charges against 11 people in an alleged sham marriage scam as part of an alleged attempt to obtain green cards for Chinese nationals. The AG was also answering some questions from reporters. We'll continue to monitor that. But coming up, six dead in a Red Sea attack as the U.S. strikes back in the Gulf of Oman, and President Trump claims total control of Hormuz. And people from Iceland to Spain looking up as a rare total solar eclipse blocks out the sun today.

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3: The polling.
1: The primo.
3: The primo. There we go. And this is especially important in a midterm year.
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18: A rare event happening in the skies right now as a total solar eclipse makes its way across the Atlantic and parts of Europe. This is the first total eclipse visible to mainland Europe since 1999. Parts of Iceland and Spain will be plunging into complete darkness. Parts of Portugal, Ireland, and Germany will see near total coverage. In the U.S., besides Alaska, most of our country will see little to no coverage. Anchorage was 28% covered just a short time ago. East Coast cities like Boston, New York, and Portland, Maine, getting between 4 to 19% coverage. We will take you to Iceland and Spain once we start to see that eclipse begin in just about an hour. The Democratic Party's ideological left hitting a speed bump in Wisconsin's governor's race. Milwaukee County Executive David Crowley narrowly defeating self-described Democratic Socialist Francesca Hong. Crowley will now face Republican Congressman Tom Tiffany in November.
19: This election is not about insiders versus outsiders. It's not about the establishment versus progressives. It's about building something bigger than any one campaign. It's about building a movement, y'all. A movement that reaches every corner of Wisconsin.
18: Next door to Minnesota, the more progressive candidate, Lieutenant Governor Peggy Flanagan, with a 20-point win against Congresswoman Annie Craig for the party's nomination for Senate. Washington correspondent Libby Dean is live at the White House. So Libby, what might this all mean for November?
0: Well, Nicole, heading into November, both parties seem to be having some version of an identity crisis. For Democrats, it's this question of how far the party should move to the left and whether those progressives in the party or the moderates can really lead the way to victory come November. But for Republicans, it's a different question of how much of the party's future will continue to be defined by President Trump. As for the Democratic Socialist Movement, it's all about the margins in these swing states, especially over the last 2 weeks as we've seen these primaries play out in both Michigan and Wisconsin. The races between the party's progressive and moderate wings were much closer than expected, showing just how contested the future of the Democratic Party is right now. So over in Wisconsin, the Democratic Socialist Movement coming close but falling short. Francesca Hong came within a point of beating the moderate David Crowley, but ultimately lost. Here's Hong.
20: Wisconsin, we have built something that will change politics forever. And in 11 weeks, no matter who's on this ballot, y'all, we are going to fight to win for one another.
0: And many were wondering if this race was going to be a repeat of what happened in Michigan. Just last week when we saw the progressive, Dr. Abdul El-Sayed, beat out the more moderate challenger there, Haley Stevens. But it was close in that race, too. El-Sayed won by just over 15,000 votes. So two very different outcomes that we saw play out in the Midwest, but both showing just how close the divide is within the Democratic Party because these were such close races. And over in Minnesota, that progressive momentum, it also held. We saw Peggy Flanagan defeat the Democratic Congresswoman Angie Craig by a lot in that Democratic Senate primary. So the question now really is, Nicole, if these progressive candidates who have eked out these victories, if they can turn that energy, those wins, into winning in November in these purple states, in these swing states, when that general election rolls around and they go up against and campaign in the next months ahead against these far right candidates, Nicole.
18: All right, Libby Dean live for us at the White House. Thank you. Still to come, the fight to keep California's worst killers behind bars. I'll be speaking with the former Sacramento district attorney leading the charge.
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18: The family of murder victim Lacey Peterson is part of a major pushback against the state of California over a new parole board policy they say could open the door to releasing violent murderers and even serial killers back onto the streets. This new policy creates an administrative process allowing prisoners to seek sentence recalls or formally request their sentence be commuted. And that includes inmates sentenced to life in prison without parole, like Lacey's killer, her husband, Scott Peterson, as well as the so-called San Francisco witch killers, serial killers Michael Bear Carson and Susan Carson. So I'd like to welcome in former Sacramento District Attorney Anne Marie Schubert, who filed this lawsuit, and Sacramento County Sheriff Jim Cooper. Thank you both for giving us some of your time today. Anne Marie, I'd like to start with you. So this policy is set to go into effect around the middle of next year. It does require inmates to have served at least 25 years of continuous incarceration to even qualify for evaluation, which would not be a guarantee. So talk about why you object to what the state has approved.
4: Because life without parole is supposed to mean life without parole. I mean, we have laws on the books that were passed by the voters many years ago saying that's exactly what that's supposed to be. But now we have a parole board that's run away with administrative regulations, not laws. There's been no vote of our legislature and there's been no vote of the people, but we've got a bureaucratic power grab here to let the worst of the worst out of prison, potentially.
18: All right, Sheriff Cooper, I'd like to hear your thoughts. What do you think about this policy?
5: It's horrible. David Allen Funston, convicted and given 3 life terms, molested 7 boys and one, 7 girls and 1 boy. Horrific individual back in the 90s. He's eligible for parole now. Victims were given finality years ago on that case, and now it's come up again.
18: All right, so Anne Marie, individuals, according to the policy, individuals sentenced to death, registered sex offenders, and specific violent categories would be excluded. And then the final decision would rest solely with the judiciary or with the governor. So parole review is traditionally already difficult. But what is your potential worst case scenario here? And what are the victims' families telling you?
4: Well, the worst case scenario is putting victims through this process when they have been promised finality, as the sheriff mentions. Life without parole is supposed to mean life without parole. These families, particularly, you know, like Lacey Peterson's family, was promised you'd never have to go through this. We have cases now where people are now going through years and years of hearings. Again, this was not a decision made by our legislature. This was a decision made by a politically appointed parole board by our governor here in California that they think it's a good idea to allow thousands of inmates who should never be released an opportunity to have multiple hearings to potentially get out of prison. I mean, these are the worst of the worst. And when we talk about the exclusion of death penalty and sex offenders, I guarantee you that that population of people will sue to try to be part of this whole administrative process.
18: And Sheriff Cooper, over to you. I mean, if you could speak directly to members of the Parole Hearings Board, what would you say?
5: Well, number one, I read the report with the seven girls and one boy, a three-year-old from 3 to 12 years old, talking about what that man did to her. The Parole Board read the same report, and then they interviewed him. He stated he still fantasizes about molesting kids, and he masturbates. His coping mechanism is telling himself, no, no, no, stop, stop, stop. That doesn't work. And that's just so ironic. How can that board read those reports and still come to the same conclusion that he's okay to release?
18: Well, so it does, registered sex offenders would be excluded. Is your fear that they would somehow be included in this new policy?
5: Yes, 100%.
18: So, Anne-Marie, what happens next year?
4: Well, we filed a lawsuit last month, and we anticipate starting going to court hopefully in the next couple months. But, you know, this is a lot of stress and anxiety for thousands of families across California that, you know, thought that they could, you know, start their lives over again when the life without parole process, the judgment came in. But now they all have this element of anxiety and fear that they will have to, you know, open up those wounds and try to keep their family member's killer in prison where they remain, where they should remain, I should say.
18: Well, former Sacramento District Attorney Anne-Marie Schubert, Sacramento County Sheriff Jim Cooper, my thanks to you both. Really appreciate it.
4: Thank you very much for having us.
18: And we are just minutes away from the total solar eclipse over Iceland. We'll take you there live.

0: I needed more from my antidepressant, so my doctor added Caplyta, proven to provide greater relief from depression symptoms than an antidepressant alone, building on my progress without starting over. Weight gain and reported sexual side effects were not common.
1: Elderly dementia patients have increased risk of death or stroke. 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Report fever, confusion, stiff muscles, which may be life-threatening, or uncontrolled muscle movements, which may be permanent. High cholesterol and weight gain may occur, as can high blood sugar, which may be fatal. Common side effects are sleepiness, dizziness, nausea, dry mouth, feeling tired, and diarrhea. 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

0: in Spain will be plunging into complete darkness. Parts of Portugal, Ireland, and Germany will see near total coverage. In the U.S., besides Alaska, most of our country will see little to no coverage. Anchorage was 28% covered at one point. East Coast cities like Boston, New York, and Portland, Maine, getting between 4 to 19% coverage. Let's listen in for a bit to NASA's coverage right after the break. Still to come, the suspected cancer cluster near a New Jersey landfill and the new testing residents say is long overdue. And later, the WNBA is caught in the crossfire of America's culture wars. We have a reporter who is digging into it who will join me live.
1: Katie Pavlich.
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4: Hi, my name is Liam Neeson. It's hard to explain what it's like to be here where complex crises are unfolding. Every single donation makes a difference. You're giving a child another chance. So please, donate today.
5: We started our portfolio over 10 years ago, and it's really doing nicely. We're doing a commercial for my company, U.S. Money Reserve. I agreed to do the commercial about 10 years ago because I really believe in the product, and I believe in gold. 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So I'm so thankful that we had U.S. Money Reserve. I think everybody today needs to have some kind of security. And I feel that gold is the place to be, that it actually gives you the security you need, that if the banks collapse like in 2008, we're going to have funds that we can live on. Our government is so overspent, there's no money left. So you have to be able to provide for yourself. 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Having physical metal in my hands makes me feel very comfortable. I feel like now I have security. You need to call the experts, U.S. Money Reserve, and then you should be able to make a decision.
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0: All right, I want to get back to the total solar eclipse happening over Iceland right now. Thousands of people camped out to catch a glimpse. It's the first total

0: Eclipse visible to mainland Europe since 1999, parts of Iceland and Spain plunging into complete darkness. Let's listen into NASA's coverage for a bit.
1: So to better understand that. So the sun has given us some very interesting things to look at, and those experiments will really, really help us.
2: Yeah, and so this is why eclipse observations and eclipse chasing is so critical, because even though they happen often, and even though we know exactly when they're going to happen, you never know when the weather will just obscure your view. So we want to take every opportunity we can to get observations.
1: Definitely.
2: So if you were in Iceland and you were either seeing clouds or you were able to see the eclipse, please share your experience with us. We want to know what you experienced on the ground. Please tag @NASA wherever you're watching. So we have a lot of questions coming in here from social media. So Kelly, shall we dig into those questions?
1: Yes, let's dig in.
2: Alrighty. So we have Bo on Facebook, and they ask, are we really going to lose gravity during the eclipse?
1: No, we are not. Gravity, really, the stuff that sticks us to the Earth's mass has not changed because of this eclipse, and so we're going to stay grounded on this Earth.
2: Okay, noted. Gravity will not change. Okay, so we have another question from X, and they ask, how much can we actually learn about the sun during just a few minutes of totality compared to years of normal observations?
1: It's really about having all of the observations, right? We definitely need that totality, because the moon just happens to fit so perfectly over the surface of the sun that we can see from that surface outward for that space weather, whereas some of our instruments aren't quite that close in. So we need to knit them together and use both the couple of minutes from the eclipse as well as the years of the observations from our NASA satellites.
2: Okay. Well, I'm glad that we have both ways of getting observations.
1: Exactly.
2: So we have another question here from Elinu on YouTube, and they ask, why does the weather change in a solar eclipse?
1: That's a good question, and I think that's something still trying to be understood. But if you imagine you've stopped heating something up temporarily, so things sink, right? When things get cold, they tend to sink, and so the air is moving, and there starts to create winds. And when you create winds, you start to cool things down. So the weather changes due to just turning on and off the light alone, because the sun is so important to us in actually regulating our weather.
2: Wow. Okay, so we have another question here from Frank Perez on X, and they ask, for sending teams to do research in the path of totality, how do you balance the crew training value of Iceland's terrain against the statistical odds of clearer skies and space?
1: And we definitely addressed both, right? There are great things to do with the atmospheric work, especially in the Arctic areas, for the balloons that we sent to Iceland. And then we have teams in Spain also doing that. So it was a balanced portfolio. We made sure that we had both types of experiments available.
2: Okay. Thank you so much. So keep your questions coming in. We'll be answering more later on in the show. And so earlier, I also mentioned that we had questions for you, the viewers, as well. You can head over to NASA's Twitch and Instagram to weigh in on a couple of those. So here are some of these questions that we posed to you. So Kelly, let's see what those questions are.
1: Definitely.
2: So if you had to pick where you'd watch the eclipse from, mm-hmm, out of these special locations listed, yes, I'm going to ask you.
0: All right, NASA's coverage of the total solar eclipse happening today. We've been looking live at what's happening in Iceland right now. We'll take a look at what is happening in Spain in about a half hour. We'll be right back.
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0: every single day. 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
1: Write this number down right now. 877-793-5372. 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
17: Well, despite the conspiracy theories out there, Secretary of State Marco Rubio says there is no government cover-up when it comes to UFOs or what are now regularly referred to as UAPs, unidentified anomalous phenomena. If there was conclusive evidence of aliens, Secretary Rubio says he believes it would be fairly difficult for President Trump to keep it a secret.
18: I don't call it a conspiracy. I don't know if I don't know the answer to any of it. I'm just, you know, asking the questions about, you know, we should know what's flying over our airspace. But I don't think that's a conspiracy theory as much as it is just, it can be in some sense because people do believe we're covering something up. And I assure you, like in this administration, if we knew, like the president would be all over it. Like there would be, you know, primetime address. He wouldn't, he'd be showing the pictures and the videos.
17: President Trump did direct the Pentagon to begin publicly releasing files on UAPs earlier this year. Paramount Skydance is considering leaving California. The studio's CEO says he's looking at moving corporate headquarters out of state after the studio's offer of $111 billion to take over Warner Brothers Discovery was approved, but is now stalled. In October, Paramount will have to start paying roughly $7 million for each day the deal remains incomplete. It also comes as California and 11 other states have sued to block the deal. Tonight's Powerball jackpot is an estimated $1 billion, the biggest prize for American lottery tickets so far this year. The jackpot ticked up after there was no winner Monday night. After taxes, the jackpot equates to a lump sum of about $433 million.
19: Today, stunning defeat. The Democratic Socialist Movement hits a wall.
20: I am so deeply, deeply grateful to my core for how hard you have all fought.
19: As the Democratic Party looks at what's next in the key battleground state, catching the eclipse.
21: This is a once in a lifetime.
19: People flock to Iceland to witness the rare event.
22: I think it's going to be a magical day either way.
19: But for some in the U.S., they won't have to travel very far. Rethinking college grades. Why one school is moving to a pass or no credit model for new students.

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1: I just declared for the 2027 WNBA draft in April.
0: Why the WNBA became the new battleground and how the league is responding.
2: Thanks for staying with NewsStation Live. I'm Nicole Burley in Chicago. We do start this hour with the midterms, now just 83 days away. And the final big day of primaries, again showcasing an ideological split within the Democratic Party, with two high-profile races in Wisconsin and Minnesota. The outcomes and margins vary greatly, but Democratic voters making it clear they want change. In Wisconsin, Milwaukee County Executive David Crowley narrowly defeating self-described Democratic Socialist Francesca Hong. Crowley will now face Republican Congressman Tom Tiffany in November.
3: Our job, as we always said, come August 12th, was of making sure that everybody had a seat at the table. So many people have felt like they've been on the menu because nobody has asked them to lend their voices to the solutions. And so I'm looking forward to working with every single candidate in every all walks of life, no matter where you fall on the political spectrum, to make sure that we can defeat the MAGA extremists and Congressman Tom Tiffany this upcoming November.
2: Well, in Minnesota, progressive candidate Lieutenant Governor Peggy Flanagan with a 20-point win against Congressman Angie Craig for that party's nomination for Senate. Washington correspondent Libby Dean is live for us at the White House monitoring it. Also, Libby, what might this mean for November?
4: Nicole, heading into November, both parties do seem to be having somewhat of an identity crisis. For Democrats, it's this question of how far the party should move to the left, whether those progressives, those moderates can lead the way to victory for Democrats. For Republicans, though, it's this different question of how much of the party's future will continue to be defined by President Trump. Now, as for the Democratic Socialist Movement, it's all about the margins in these swing states over the last couple of weeks. In both Michigan and Wisconsin, the races between the party's progressive and moderate wings were much closer than expected, showing just how contested the future of the Democratic Party is right now. In Wisconsin, the Democratic Socialist Movement coming up close but falling short. Francesca Hong came within a point of beating the moderate David Crowley. Crowley Hong, rather, saying this.
5: Wisconsin, we have built something that will change politics forever. And in 11 weeks, no matter who's on this ballot, y'all, we are going to fight to win for one another.
4: Heading into this gubernatorial race in Wisconsin, there was the question of if this was going to be a repeat of what happened in Michigan last week with the progressive Dr. Abdul El-Sayed beating out the more moderate challenger Haley Stevens. But that race was close too, because El-Sayed won by just over 15,000 votes. Two very different outcomes here, but both showing just how close the divide is within the Democratic Party between the progressives and the moderates. And then also in Minnesota, that progressive momentum, it did hold. Peggy Flanagan defeated the Democratic Congresswoman Angie Craig in the Democratic Senate primary. So the question now in the months ahead leading into the midterm elections is if those progressive candidates that won, if they can turn that energy, those wins, into wins in the actual general election in these purple swing states when they go up against those far-right candidates, Nicole.
2: All right, so Libby, what can you tell us about some pushback New York City's mayor is now facing?
4: It seems the honeymoon phase might be over here, Nicole, for New York City's mayor Zoran Mamdani. He really has become one of the biggest faces of the Democratic Socialist Movement. But now that movement is really being tested with real-world governing over the last 8 months that Mamdani has been in office. He's facing this pushback from some of the very New Yorkers he actually campaigned and ultimately won over, including some business leaders. But also voters are questioning his rhetoric on Israel as well, and we've seen his approval numbers starting to slide. We got some new polling today that shows 47% of New Yorkers approve of the job he's doing, while 44% disapprove. That's his lowest approval numbers so far. And then there's also this policy test that's playing out. Mamdani rolled out a tax on high-value second homes. That's been pretty messy so far. We saw a judge block that move, and then President Trump is also threatening to fight it at the federal level, Nicole.
2: All right, Libby Dean, live for us there at the White House. Thank you. Well, tensions are rising again in the Middle East, with six people killed in Houthi attack on a cargo ship off Yemen's coast. Hours later, the Iran-backed group attacking another ship. The U.S. also confirming firing on a ship sailing in the Gulf of Oman. And as the gap toward peace seems to widen, President Trump is still declaring the U.S. has total control over the Strait of Hormuz, while Iran says the strait will not open until their demands are met. International correspondent Robert Sherman is live in Qatar. So, Robert, attacks in the Gulf are on the rise again.
6: Which is part of the reason that you have seen the Strait of Hormuz and the situation here in the Middle East top of mind, including for the president, who said this today about the future of the Strait of Hormuz. Quote, the USA has total control over the Strait of Hormuz. I think we will keep it. Our naval blockade is being called by everyone a wall of steel, and there is nothing Iran can do about it. We saw that U.S. naval blockade on display over the last 24 hours, in which a Panama flagship attempted to run the U.S. naval blockade, according to Central Command, and was fired upon. That is the incident that you see in the top right-hand corner of your screen. They're trying to slip past the blockade. Bottom left-hand corner of your screen, you see a separate incident. This was a ship that was struck by the Houthis in Yemen, killing six people aboard, according to the internationally recognized Yemeni government. Says that the Houthi threat, which is a proxy of Iran, continues to persist and continues to target ships there. That's a key corridor that leads to the Red Sea and the Suez Canal. As a result of all of this, a U.S. naval blockade is viewed as a major piece of leverage for the White House here, trying to strangle and cripple Iran's economy, stopping ships from going in or out. And you have seen very, very few ships going through the Strait of Hormuz in recent days. When it comes to the future of diplomacy, Pakistan's foreign ministry saying this today, whenever the parties exhaust the logic of escalation and whenever the rationality for dialogue overcomes the logic of escalation, the template for peace is provided in the Islamabad Memorandum of Understanding and the Pakistan-Qatar joint statement. We have seen Pakistan's interior minister on the ground in Tehran this week, meeting with the president of Iran, also just wrapped up meetings a short while ago with the foreign minister of Iran, trying to get back onto the direct diplomatic pathway. The only direct diplomacy that we know of here is going on between Oman and Iran, which is focused on reopening the Strait of Hormuz, what that would look like. But Iran says that even if a deal is struck there, they won't reopen it until all their demands are met. A big one, lifting the naval blockade. Nicole.
2: And Robert, what more are we learning about the president's plane switch last month while departing the NATO summit in Turkey due to a reported serious security threat from Iran?
6: Yeah, some of these details, which are first being reported by the Washington Post, indicate this plane switch that took place with the president, but some covert operations in order to pull it off, saying that the president was moved out of the plane through a catering truck. And then with a couple of his closest aides, but no senior cabinet members, was moved from the legacy Air Force One aircraft over to a smaller plane that was used to fly out of the region. Secretary Pete Hegseth was seen publicly boarding that plane, was at the time believed to be the most senior official on the plane, but actually was holding the president of the United States. Senior officials, members of the traveling press corps were left on that legacy aircraft. This was all because of a perceived credible threat coming from Iran to target the president as he was trying to leave the region. So the swap was made to get him out. Nicole.
2: All right. Robert Sherman, live for us there in Qatar. Thank you. Well, the WNBA continues to be embroiled in ongoing culture wars over gender, race, and equity in the wake of remarks made by the Indiana Fever's Sophie Cunningham concerning transgender women. Last month, Cunningham said it was a priority for her to speak up on behalf of, quote, young girls in a locker room or young girls in sport who shouldn't have to go against biological men. Those comments putting the W at the center of the ongoing debate over transgender women in sports, which has now spilled out onto the court. Various players have voiced their opinions. The head coach of the Minnesota Lynx wore a T-shirt that said trans kids belong when her team took on Cunningham's Fever in a recent game. So here now to discuss all of this is media and sports reporter for TheHill.com, Dominic Mastrangelo. Dominic, always great to talk to you. So the WNBA facing a massive public relations test right now. Talk about how the transgender debate came to be such a big deal to this league.
7: Well, it's true that those comments from Sophie Cunningham absolutely sparked debate on this topic. The WNBA has grown in popularity in recent seasons, and what's come with that is other folks who don't typically watch the league are getting exposed to all it has to offer. And this debate about transgender athletes and women's sports really seemed to be started by the comments made by Sophie Cunningham.
2: So two former NBA players have now said they plan to enter next year's WNBA draft. I'd like to listen to one of those former players.
1: It's officially official. I just declared for the 2027 WNBA draft in April. Join me in this journey.
8: Manis Cantor Freedom decided he's going to throw his hat into the WNBA.
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10: He would dominate the WNBA without batting an eyelash.
11: The number one prospect in the history of the WNBA.
2: All right, so Enes Freedom there with that social media post. And as a man, I'm not sure how Enes identifies. What more can you tell us, though, Dominic?
7: Well, it really seems that Enes and other players who have said that they intend to declare for the WNBA draft are really testing the limits and making a mockery of some of these cultural issues. You know, we should clarify that there are no transgender athletes in the WNBA. There are no biological men that have ever competed in the WNBA. And the WNBA has vowed to sort of push back on this and said they don't want to be used as political pawns and want to keep focusing on basketball.
2: Yeah, talk more about how the WNBA is responding to all of this.
7: Yeah, they've been pretty limited and cryptic in a lot of their comments. Again, you mentioned it's a public relations test for them. They don't seem to want to engage with much of this a lot, but that's not stopping folks, elected officials on the right, and some conservative pundits from weighing in on this.
2: And can you talk more about why a specific team, the Indiana Fever, seems to be very much caught up in the culture wars here? Because right now it's Sophie Cunningham. Last year, though, it was all about Caitlin Clark.
7: Yeah, Sophie Cunningham certainly injected herself into a lot of this. But Caitlin Clark is almost probably undeniably the most popular star in the league. And she's also someone who's been subjected to some hard fouls. And there's been a lot of speculation about why that is. A part of the WNBA's success is the popularity of Clark. And one of the reasons that you see the Fever at the center of this is not just because of Sophie Cunningham's comments, but also Caitlin Clark's status on the team as well.
2: And just last question for you, just to reiterate, how many transgender women are currently playing in the WNBA?
7: Zero.
2: All right. Dominic Mastrangelo from TheHill.com, thank you as always. Appreciate your time.
7: Thank you.
2: Well, up next, we are taking another live look at today's total solar eclipse. Iceland just went dark. Spain is up next. We will take you there. And officials are racing to solve a crisis that's left tens of thousands in Puerto Rico without running water for days at a time.
12: If you're going to respect all Americans, you have to include the viewpoints of all Americans. What we need is to bring America and America's sensibilities to Washington.
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14: Honey, your mouth and eyes are moving again.
15: Really?
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16: 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And he can stay on his mental health medications.
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20: What do you say? 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Eric was a 50 cal gunner. He wanted to help his fellow soldiers. And he served a total of 4 years.
21: Twice?
20: Yeah, he did two tours. Two tours in Iraq. He was hit by an armor-piercing round. Right above his right ear, exited above his left ear.
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4: Here's your news now in 90 seconds. Surveillance video in Florida shows two teenage boys tearing through a Target on electric motorcycles, crashing displays, and terrorizing shoppers. Deputies say the boys, just 12 and 16, got kicked out, then came back to do burnouts at the front doors. Both now face felony charges. To Texas, and dramatic body cam video capturing officers pulling a man from a burning car.
5: Get out! Come on!
6: Come on, grab his hand!
5: Get out, dude!
4: Police say they spotted smoke while responding to another call and rushed in, begging the driver to crawl out as flames took over. He did make it out and is now fighting for his life at a hospital. Talk about an unwelcome teammate. An Arkansas high school football player practiced for an hour before realizing a venomous snake was hiding in his helmet. A coach found the 2-foot cottonmouth curled up behind the padding. Somehow, the teen never got bit.
7: Really was just shock and disbelief. I mean, I've got a better chance of winning the lottery of seeing this in my tenure.
4: And a triumphant homecoming in Florida. K-9 Ace returned to the Polk County Sheriff's Office this week, just days after losing a leg in the line of duty. The German Shepherd was shot protecting three deputies during a shootout with a wanted suspect. Despite the amputation, Ace greeted the sheriff with as much energy as ever. He's now retiring a hero. And that's your news now in 90 seconds.
8: New York City Mayor Zoran Mamdani and Governor Kathy Hochul announcing a plan to cover the legal services for minors dealing with immigration proceedings. The governor is saying this is designed to help, quote, rein in ICE at a time when more lawmakers in several states are speaking out against ICE tactics. And that announcement comes after a new plan to give ICE officers electric shock gloves was just announced. Correspondent Jessica Cartelia was at the press conference in New York, joins us live. So, Jessica, what did the mayor and governor have to say?
9: Yeah, so we just walked out of that press conference moments ago. Mamdani is calling this ICE overreach, Nicole. The mayor, along with Governor Kathy Hochul and Attorney General Letitia James, are essentially slamming the White House for pulling funding for legal representation for illegal immigrant children. The federal contract between the Department of Health and Human Services and the Acacia Center for Justice ended on July 31st. So this now affects more than 25,000 unaccompanied immigrant children. The administration withheld funding after the nonprofit refused to hand over data regarding its clients.
10: ICE agents don't get a chance to trample on your rights with impunity. Because here in New York, power never justifies abuse. And no one is above the law.
11: That is a betrayal of some of the most vulnerable people in our city. And an insult, as the governor said, to the very ideals upon which our nation has been built.
9: Governor Hochul announced $7.25 million will go toward funding these undocumented immigrant children, funding their legal services specifically, Nicole.
8: So, Jessica, what can you tell us about these controversial new electric shock

0: gloves that ICE officers are set to receive next year.
1: So our Allie Bradley confirmed that they are supposed to receive these gloves sometime in the spring. ICE plans to spend about $20 million on these gloves. The gloves deliver painful electric shocks, and here's what they represent: generated low output voltage, or glove emitter. All of this is very high tech. Here's a quick bite from the person who represents them.
2: We're at over 60,000 uses. Mm-hmm. We stop the fight, an officer will stop the fight in less than 3 seconds, 95% of the time.
1: And again, News Nation's Allie Bradley confirmed that they are supposed to have these gloves. We did ask the mayor and the governor what they thought of it. They said that they are outraged and they will be looking at legal options against the Trump administration. The technology is already being used in some jails, Nicole, as well as police departments. But again, outraged is the word that they use, but they would not comment further on those gloves.
0: All right. Jessica Cartelli, live for us there in New York. Thank you. Well, still to come, the Trump administration rolling out a new plan to combat homelessness after calling out failed efforts in Los Angeles. And the countdown to the next total solar eclipse that happens in Spain in just minutes.
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1: The Trump administration threatening to slash federal funding to L.A. over what it calls waste and corruption within its homeless programs. And so Health Secretary Robert F. Kennedy Jr. is in California today to unveil the administration's own toolkit to help with the crisis. It's the latest move from RFK Jr., who days ago toured to L.A.'s homeless agency, calling it mismanaged, stressing that faith-based treatment programs are a better alternative. News Nation's Nancy Liu is live in Los Angeles. So, Nancy, tell us more about the toolkit and why there is such a focus on California.
2: Well, Nicole, California is an epicenter. This state has the nation's largest homeless population by far, with more than 180,000 people with no place to call home. In Los Angeles, thousands find housing and help here at the Dream Center. This is a faith-based nonprofit, which exemplifies the new federal focus. Homeless advocates eager to see what's in this new federal toolkit, which Health Secretary RFK Jr. and Housing Secretary Scott Turner are set to talk about in the next hour or so in San Diego. This is after visiting the LA Dream Center, which is established by two pastors more than 20 years ago. This is a faith-based nonprofit which helps homeless people and those dealing with addiction. Despite a slight drop in homeless numbers overall, the Trump administration blasted California's handling of the crisis, singling out alleged waste and mismanagement within the Los Angeles Homeless Services Authority, or LASA. $240 million of federal funding to LASA was cut off back in June.
3: And this entire administration will continue to follow the money, demand proof, and hold actors accountable. We will also continue to reward and recognize faith-based programs like this one that are doing such a good job at managing our money in ways that are effective.
2: Now, we're expecting Secretary Kennedy and Secretary Turner to reveal more about this new federal homelessness toolkit in about an hour or two. This kit is said to include paths for restoration and revitalization. Nicole?
1: All right. So, Nancy, has there been any response from the LA agency or from the mayor?
2: We've definitely reached out. LASA filed a lawsuit against the Department of Housing right after federal funding stopped, and a judge has yet to rule in that case. But in a statement, the agency says, the Trump administration's characterization of LASA in the media is not based on fact. As numerous audits have shown, no evidence of abuse or graft has ever been presented. And we have not yet heard back a direct response from Mayor Karen Bass, but tackling homelessness, that was her number one campaign issue when she ran for mayor. The numbers are down slightly. She just unveiled a new tiny home village this week, and that can house up to 600 people. Nicole?
1: All right, Nancy Liu live there in L.A. Thank you. Well, a rare event is happening in the skies right now, a total solar eclipse sweeping its way across the Atlantic and parts of Europe. This is the first total eclipse visible to mainland Europe since 1999, Iceland already seeing complete darkness, and now parts of Spain, Portugal, Ireland, and Germany seeing total or near total coverage of the sun. Visibility in the U.S. has already come for Alaska, with Anchorage getting 28% coverage. On the East Coast, stargazers would notice little coverage between 4 to 19% from Washington to Portland, Maine. All right, let's listen into a bit of NASA's coverage as this is happening live.
4: Material. And so that's that constant stream. And then you see the what could become a big chunk at some point in time in the pink filaments that you see there.
5: Wow. So we see that coming off of the sun. So this is the atmosphere of the sun, the sun's corona. Are those streaks that you just mentioned, are they coming towards Earth as well?
4: They are coming towards Earth. So they fill the entire solar system, or the heliosphere, which is actually all that the sun encompasses with that solar wind. So it's the entire solar system. So it definitely hits us here on Earth.
5: Wow.
4: And this is absolutely beautiful. Again, seeing a prominence also on both sides, really, and maybe even one up on the other corner.
5: Oh, wow. Yeah.
4: So there's lots of, even though the sun is supposed to be towards a minimum of activity,

0: which meaning you should see less of this, we're seeing more of it. And this is one of the important reasons why to keep studying these eclipses is to see what is actually happening on our sun. When we think we know what's going on, it seems to change it up a little.
1: And what is it about these features that are so important to study?
0: It's important to study what they're made out of. Oh, and now we're back to the diamond ring. So we're coming back out of it already. It was always...
1: Oh, wow. But
0: yes, it's already, it happened so quickly. And once you see one, you definitely want to go back and see some more.
1: So totality has ended.
0: Yes.
1: In Villalobato, Spain. Mm-hmm. Wow. So you're telling me that we also see the diamond ring and Bailey's Beads at the end of the eclipse as well?
0: Yes, exactly.
1: Wow.
0: Where you're going into or out of the eclipses.
1: Okay, so this is a view from Valora La Buena in Spain as well. They
0: yes.
1: are seeing an eclipse right now. Eclipses happening in Spain are about a minute apart from one another in these telescope views. So they're seeing totality. So the red mark that we're seeing right now, is that another prominence?
0: Yes, those are prominences, that material that is suspended above the sun that's very, very hot. Again, it's interesting to us to know what they're made out of. There's normally filters, like here and on the airplanes as well, to tell us about whether that's some iron or whether that's carbon or oxygen or what exactly is those pink filaments made out of.
1: And you can see the moon is moving away from the sun right
0: yes.
1: now. What is it that we're watching?
0: Yeah, Bailey's Beads. And so these are the beads. And so now we're actually going out of totality again. So
1: wow, what a brief moment of totality.
0: Yeah.
1: This is just amazing. They have had clear skies. And this is exactly what you want for a total solar eclipse.
0: Yeah.
1: Wow. This is Mallorca in Spain.
0: Yeah.
1: Oh, my goodness. This is stunning.
0: Wow. Yeah.
1: Look at that corona.
0: That
1: Why is it so much clearer? Why is a corona so much clearer during a total eclipse?
0: Yes. Yeah. So it's so much clearer because you're taking away all the bright light from the face of the sun. The sun is very, very bright. So it's basically a million times different. And when you blot out that middle, you can see all the beautiful things that are going on behind it. So this is... the beautiful crescent moon that you're seeing. I think previously we were seeing those strikes of light. That's also near closer to sunset there as you go more south in Spain. And already the light's returning, and they seem to be very excited in the crowd there.
1: Yeah.
0: It's such a great feeling to experience those eclipses, even though they were so short.
1: Wow. And experiencing a total solar eclipse, that is completely different to a partial eclipse.
0: It really is. And it took me, even as a whole heliophysicist, it took me a while for them to convince me that I should do it. And once I saw my first in 2017, I've seen multiple since, because it is a full body experience. It is very different than seeing just one bite out of the moon. The whole body experience and just the joy and awe and kind of your place in the world is so important to experience.
1: Absolutely. I'm... for sure now an eclipse chaser. Well, that was an incredible solar eclipse. What a view. I am thrilled that their skies were completely clear, which means that we could see the sun's corona. So
2: all right, that was NASA's live coverage as a total solar eclipse makes its way across the Atlantic and parts of Europe. Well, right now there is growing desperation in Puerto Rico as the U.S. territory is facing a dangerous water crisis. Cities rationing water for several days now. Hundreds of thousands of Americans in Puerto Rico now facing scheduled 48-hour water shutoffs. Nearly 70% of the island is under extreme drought conditions. This is what the reservoir, which supplies San Juan and several other major municipalities, looks like today after weeks of little to no rain. Trucks with large tanks of water have become vital lifelines, with National Guard and local emergency teams distributing nearly 600,000 gallons of water via mobile support units. So I'd like to welcome in Puerto Rico Democratic Representative Pablo José Hernández. Representative, thank you so much for your time today. First of all, what is the current situation right now in Puerto Rico?
3: The current situation is very frustrating. We face rationing in San Juan every 48 hours. So that means you're 48 hours with water, 48 hours without water. And there's no end in sight. Last time this happened, it went from summer until December. So people are feeling very anxious, very desperate, very frustrated. And frustrated in great measure because they see that this is partly due to mismanagement, not just because of the lack of rain.
2: So there were droughts, serious droughts back in 2015 and in 2020. How different is it this time around?
3: I think the difference this time around is that unlike in the 2010s, we didn't prepare for this. In the 2010s, we were warned way ahead of time. There were public awareness campaigns. There was more certainty. Here, in spite of knowing about the Super El Nino phenomenon for years, we didn't prepare for this. Also, this comes after a summer of interruptions due to mismanagement. Mm-hmm. So you're combining what I call two droughts. The drought as a byproduct of lack of rain, but also the drought of competence and good management and good governance decisions.
2: Well, Representative, you are Puerto Rico's only federally elected official in Congress. You have unlimited voting rights as a representative. But do you think people in Washington, lawmakers in Washington, understand how bad this situation really is?
3: Many do. I joined ranking members Huffman from the Natural Resources Committee and Thompson from the Homeland Security Committee, as well as Senator Heinrich, requesting the GAO to do a study to better understand the scope of this problem and how federal resources are being used to address this problem. But in the end, this is a local issue, right? Poor governance decisions are not Washington's fault. Are the fault of Puerto Rico's elected official, the same party that's been in power for the last 10 years, who has known that we lose about 50 to 60% of the water that we generate for consumption due to broken pipes and lack of maintenance, and they haven't done anything to fix it. And now we're facing the consequences because of that.
2: Yeah, and there has to be so many people who are frustrated as they're seeing that trickle of water, if they even get that. You talked about it, a lot of people on the island, understandably, very upset. They are pointing to this alleged government mismanagement. You talked about it. They say no one is taking responsibility. Let's listen to some of that.
4: The administration of the authority and the government have done nothing to make this right. So I think that the ones in power have all the responsibility for all the suffering.
5: If somebody is accountable to leading a country, they should do something.
2: Well, Congressman, what is your response? I mean, ideally, how would you like to see this crisis addressed?
3: Well, I agree with their frustration. And I think what the governor should do is request the president of the United States to issue a federal emergency declaration. She's the only one who can make that request by law. If the president issues that emergency declaration, that would unleash resources that FEMA already has on the island. It would provide assistance through the Small Business Administration to the businesses that are struggling as a result of this rationing. It would also help the USDA provide assistance to agricultural workers. It would go a long way in attenuating and mitigating this problem.
2: U.S. Representative Pablo Jose Hernandez, representing Puerto Rico, thank you so much for your time today.
3: Thank you.
2: Well, up next, New Jersey's cancer mystery. The state set to test soil from a landfill after residents have been demanding answers.

0: Hundreds of seniors collecting Social Security are in line to secure a new state-regulated final expense benefit.
1: Oh, my, the money came in. Look at
0: $25,000 straight to the bank. But enrollment ends this Friday at 6 p.m. If you're over 50, pay attention.
2: I didn't think somebody my age could even get this. $25,000, $2 a day.
3: Diabetes, blood pressure, heart issues. I approve people with those every single day. The only folks I can't help are the ones who never call.
0: Even if you have health conditions, you should still call before enrollment ends this Friday at 6 p.m.
4: People assume this costs hundreds a month. Then I show them the actual rate, and they say, that's it.
0: Across the nation are tears of joy as people rejoice in relief, knowing that their family will be taken care of after they're gone.
5: After my sister passed, her kids had nothing to work with. Nothing.
0: This is a new final expense program, and not like others you see advertised. Everything is covered. They even have money left over.
6: Now, it only costs us $2 a day, and we got $25,000.
7: I'm really glad I was able to call before the deadline.
0: Write this number down right now. 877-793-5372. That's 877-793-5372.
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19: We have a follow-up to the reporting on the alleged cancer cluster in New Jersey. The state's Department of Environmental Protection will now test soil and groundwater in communities close to a nearby landfill after numerous residents have claimed it's filled with cancer-causing carcinogens. More than 400 cancer cases have been reported in the area. Investigative correspondent Rich McHugh has been following this story, joins us live there in New Jersey. So, Rich, the state's DEP at one point denied there could be any cancer-causing materials in the soil. So what has changed?
20: Nicole, well, what's changed is the amount of pressure that's been put on the local environmental officials here. They've been saying the same thing for decades, and residents are saying, look, you got to test beyond. You know, independent testing has found dioxins, which are carcinogenic compounds, outside of the landfill, you know, in adjacent to the landfill and in resident soil. And a state senator or U.S. senator from New Jersey saw that, demanded that the EPA, the federal EPA, step in. And so it put pressure on local officials. And now they say they're going to do it. Residents say this is a start. In a statement, The local Department of Environmental Protection says they'll test soil, gas, and groundwater samples in the two towns that are adjacent to the waste site. That's Keyport and Union Beach, to determine if there's any groundwater or soil gas contamination that could cause vapor intrusion and that infamous phrase that they always use, a pathway for human exposure. Sal Aguirre has lived next door to the landfill for nearly 15 years. In 2022, he lost his young son to cancer and was just diagnosed himself with leukemia last month.
1: It's very scary right now. Now it's getting scary for me because I don't know really what that word is, but we have to get the people protected immediately. Where's the state going to come in? Is the federal coming in? Who's going to come in next? You know, it's going to be a lot bigger. The game's going to be, the stakes are going to be so big right now that this might be a federal thing.
20: Now, independent testing has confirmed the presence of dioxins in the soil near the landfill and in a residence yard. The scientists who found that held a town hall on Friday to share those results. Here's Dr. Robert Crowell. He's a PhD chemist, spent 20 years with the DOD designing chemical detectors, and 20 years as a contractor for the EPA.
21: I do believe there's ground contamination emanating from that facility, and that's based on my 40 years experience. And I do believe that it could potentially

0: environmental officials are going to begin testing next week at 16 different locations. Nicole, this is not a quick process. These results could take weeks, if not months, to come back.
1: All right, so Rich, if they do find carcinogens, what happens to the people living there?
0: That's a good question. There's a lot of scenarios. Number one, it would be remediation. They'd need to test more to figure out the extent of how far the contamination goes and how far into the community. There's also people whispering the word Superfund site, which is kind of a taboo term, but that's a possibility that would bring in federal help for this community. So it remains to be seen.
1: All right, Rich McHugh live in New Jersey. Thank you. After the break, the latest in the case against Luigi Mangione in New York, why we could see the accused killer back in court as soon as this week.
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0: Rescuers continue sifting through the rubble of Monday's 7.4 magnitude.

0: Magnitude earthquake in Colombia. It reduced buildings to rubble, has killed at least 181 people. Colombia's president says around 200 people are still missing, but databases run by civilians put the number closer to 4,000. Crews are using heavy machinery to remove the biggest pieces of debris and dogs to try to sniff out survivors. There is a glimmer of hope. One person was pulled from the rubble yesterday after being trapped for 29 hours. She was pulled out after 3 hours of work from rescuers. The man accused of murdering UnitedHealthcare CEO Brian Thompson outside a New York City hotel now requesting another hearing. The unexpected request is sparking speculation Luigi Mangione may be seeking a deal. The 28-year-old has pleaded not guilty to all charges. Senior national correspondent Laura Engel has been following this case, is live for us in New York. So, Laura, what are you learning?
1: Hey, Nicole. Well, this is definitely an unexpected hearing in Luigi Mangione's federal case that is fueling speculation now about what may be happening behind the scenes. So it's really interesting timing, including the possibility of a plea. That's what people are asking. But as of right now, no one is saying what the special hearing is going to be about. And what is driving that speculation is the timing of everything, because prosecutors and Mangione's defense team filed a joint letter asking the judge to hold the hearing at 11 a.m. Friday in Manhattan Federal Court. So that seems sudden, right? And Mangione is currently facing 2 federal counts of stalking resulting in death. And that is in connection, of course, with the December 2024 shooting death of UnitedHealthcare CEO Brian Thompson outside of a Manhattan hotel. All of it captured on video. This is where Thompson was set to attend an investor conference. 2 other federal counts against Mangione, including murder through the use of a firearm, were dismissed. And now this hearing could actually turn out to be something far more routine, including lawyers dealing with pretrial issues ahead of his federal trial. That's one possibility. That trial is scheduled for next year. But the fact that this is being asked for from both sides to happen on Friday is a big deal.
0: It certainly is. So Mangione, though, was just back in court in his separate New York state case. What happened there?
1: Yeah, so this was a really busy day for his legal team yesterday, for sure. Mangione's state murder trial is scheduled to begin with jury selection on September 8th. So there's a couple of issues that they had to deal with. Yesterday, Judge Gregory Caro also ruled that the jurors' identities will be protected. Now, this is after considerable back and forth over the issue. The judge ruled that only prosecutors and defense attorneys will have access to the jurors' names and addresses. The judge cited concerns that the jurors could face harassment, intimidation, or improper outside influence, his wording, if their identifying information were made public. Also, at the same time, the judge is saying that he's going to make room for more public access to this high-profile case. That was a concern from members of the public who thought that there wouldn't be enough room, that there wouldn't be an overflow room. But he did announce that there will be an overflow room for the state proceedings, allowing additional members of the media and the public to attend. So, Nicole, we've got 2 separate cases moving forward. The state trial now less than a month away, and this unexpected federal hearing Friday that has everyone watching for what, if anything, it could signal. So we're trying to get some more answers from attorneys, but so far, tight-lipped.
0: Yeah, very, very curious. All right, Laura, thank you. Well, I'm Nicole Burley here in Chicago. I thank you so much for watching this Wednesday. A stunning defeat in Wisconsin and the Democratic Socialist Movement. In a narrow win, the moderate Democrat taking victory over the progressive candidate. So what does this mean for Democratic Socialists after picking up numerous wins this midterm season? Connell McShane is digging into all of it and other top stories. He picks up our coverage from New York right after the break.
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16: Breaking news to cover on News Nation Live. I'm Connell McShane here in New York City. It's always good to be with you. Today we have a lot of different stories that are breaking all at once today, so we'll stay flexible. We'll keep you up to date on all of them as new information comes in. We begin with our top three. Luigi Mangione. He has requested a surprise court hearing, or did today. And now the question in his case is, will that kind of lead to a plea deal of some sort? So we're watching that. One of the big cases. It's also day 12 of the Lindsay Clancy murder trial in Massachusetts, the woman accused of killing her children. There was more testimony today on the side effects of her medications. We have Jesse Weber here to break down all things legal. So Jesse's coming up. Plus, boy, this is some story. Military families are now sounding the alarm. Desperate sailors aboard the USS Abraham Lincoln are reported to be taking drastic, life-threatening measures in some cases during their extended deployments to the Middle East. So we will have details on that story as it breaks. And then we have politics back in the top spot of our top three once again today. The left-wing surge stalling in Wisconsin. So a lot of questions. Is the kind of Mamdani movement hitting a Midwestern wall? White House correspondent Libby Dean will start us off today. She's on the North Lawn and joins us from there. So I guess it's like, what did we learn last night in Wisconsin, Libby, and what's being talked about around the country today?
17: We learned something that has been in talks for the last couple of months, and that's both parties are seeming to have some form of an identity crisis, Connell. For Democrats, it's a question of how far the party should move to the left, whether those progressives or the moderates can ultimately lead the way to them gaining power over on the Hill. For Republicans, it's this different question about how much of the party's future will essentially continue to be defined by President Trump and his policies. Now, as for the Democratic Socialist Movement, it's all about the margins that we've seen in these swing states in recent weeks. In both Michigan and Wisconsin, the races between the party's progressive and moderate wings, they were much closer than expected, showing just how contested the future of the Democratic Party is right now, specifically the future of the messaging and more progressive versus moderate wings. In Wisconsin, we saw the Democratic Socialist Movement coming close, but then falling short. Francesca Hong came within a point of beating the moderate in that race, David Crowley. Here's Hong.
9: I especially want to thank Representative Francesca Hall. Her campaign reminded people across Wisconsin that there are no long shots when it comes to believing in a better future and fighting to expand opportunities to every family. From the very first day that I announced this campaign, I said the real threat wasn't any of my primary opponents. The real opponent has always been Tom Tiffany. That remains true today.
17: And the question heading into this gubernatorial race in Wisconsin was if it was going to be a repeat or mirror, essentially, what happened in Michigan last week with the progressive Abdul El-Sayed beating out that more moderate challenger, Haley Stevens. But it was close in that race, too, because El-Sayed, he won by just over 15,000 votes. But we did see two very different outcomes, but both show here how close the divide is within the Democratic Party, because over in Minnesota, that progressive momentum, it did actually hold. Peggy Flanagan defeated Democratic Congresswoman Angie Craig in the Democratic Senate primary. So the question now, really, Connell, is if these progressive candidates who eked out these wins, if they can turn that into energy and winning in these purple swing states, especially when they go up against these far-right candidates come the general, Connell.
12: Yeah, you know, it's interesting. You think about this Democratic socialism in general. I think you think of New York City at either AOC going back some time or more recently the mayor, Zohran Mamdani. And we're going to talk about Mayor Mamdani because he's out with some interesting comments today about the president and about immigration. But there's also, I know, new numbers out on him, but he's kind of the guy when you think about Democratic socialists.
17: Honeymoon seems to be over here, Connell, at least if you're looking at the polls. But New York City's mayor, he really has become, as you said, one of the biggest faces of the Democratic Socialist Movement. The change now is the movement is really being tested with real-world governing, like we've seen from Mamdani over the last 8 months that he's been in office there. He is facing some pushback for some of the very New Yorkers that he campaigned to win over, including those business leaders. Also, voters questioning his rhetoric on Israel, but his approval numbers, that's what you were talking about, they are starting to slide. We got some new polling today that shows 47% of New Yorkers approve of the job he's doing, while 44% disapprove. Those are his lowest approval numbers so far. There's also this policy test playing out that I'm sure you're going to talk about, Connell. Mamdani's rollout of that tax on high-value secondary homes. It's been a pretty messy rollout so far. We've seen a judge block it, and we know President Trump is threatening to fight it on the federal level as well, Connell.
12: Yeah, we will talk more throughout the show about the mayor. Libby, thanks. Libby Dean's live at the White House right now. We're in the News Center with News Nation contributor Lauren Wright from Princeton University, and also joined today by Democratic strategist Antoine Seawright. Lauren, do you want to start us kind of big picture? Because it's like, you know, in the media, we always like to write one story, like, all right, this Democratic socialism or this far left movement stalls out in Wisconsin, which is a story. But as Libby says, didn't stall out everywhere. So what's the big story today as you see it?
14: I don't think Democratic socialism is stalling out. I think it's actually on the rise. And I think what these candidates are accomplishing, whether they barely lose or barely win, is extraordinary. They're not only exposing a rift in the Democratic Party, but they're creating a political layup for Republicans who don't want to campaign on Trump's record in the midterms. So they're going to campaign on saving the country from socialism and communism. And in swing states, in executive offices, statewide, citywide, whatever it is, that is going to be a very effective strategy in the long term. Maybe not as much in the short term, but, you know, once these candidates win and they start implementing the policies, whether it's Mamdani's taxes or the grocery stores or name your failure of late, that's going to be fodder that Republicans cannot resist, even if it's not good for the country.
12: Antoine, in on all of that. But first, a few things here. Beginning on the Telestrator with the numbers, Libby showed this, but it's interesting that Crowley, I was watching it all last night, you say, wait, this guy might actually win. He did, because we were all comparing it to the pre-election polling, which was just way off. I mean, Crowley ended up basically with 39.8% in the results after polling at 11. I mean, look at this polling. I mean, we've got to figure out primary polling, or maybe we should just ignore it. But to the earlier point, as Libby was talking about, someone like a Peggy Flanagan, who's a progressive, had a good night, right, in this Minnesota race. So let me put it together. This is a tweet I thought was interesting, or we all did today, from Amy Walters, the Cook Political Report. In Wisconsin, she writes, Hong was lumped in with El-Sayed, you know, the guy from Michigan, as a progressive insurgent. But she lacked his candidate skills and campaign infrastructure. In other words, as the candidate. In Minnesota, Flanagan, helped by Craig,
16: and the Laken Riley votes, in other words, the opponent that she'll be facing in Connecticut, which we can talk about if you want later. It's Guy Larson, congressman, and he lost because he's old, because of age, not ideology. So it is kind of tough to write one story, but that's a pretty good summary. How do you see it, Antoine?
15: Well, I actually do elections for a living, so my perspective may be a little different than others. Number one, these conversations we're having within a Democratic Party are more style versus substance. In some cases, they're generational conversations. In some cases, they're based on ideology. And that's okay. I think the growing pains that we're experiencing are not anything new to the political process. We've seen Republicans go through this same iteration of trying to decide what their end result is going to be. I would just say the thing polling misses out on, I think some of the reporting misses out on, is that Black voters are pragmatic. They still are the most important element to win in any given election. And that means that's why the race in Michigan was close, and that's why you saw the result last night in Wisconsin. I will also add important pieces to the Democratic coalition, and this is why we're not floating to this DSA movement. The Democratic Party is still a center-left party by and large. Black voters, working class voters, non-college educated voters, and rural voters are central tenets to our coalition. So this idea that Democrats are floating to the left, right, I think that's absurd and it's crazy. One more point, Connor.
16: Sure.
15: There's one conversation that I think the media is missing and some of the pundits are missing. It's not progressives versus moderates. You have DSA versus traditional Democrats. Progressives and moderates have always found a way to jihad and get things done in the best interest of our party. But now you have a certain group of people who I label as extreme and out of touch, who are identifying the DSA and trying to embolden themselves and using the Democratic platform
16: to do that. So Hong was in that group, is what your point is, Antoine.
15: Yes, and that's why she lost.
16: You agree with that, Lauren?
14: Well, no, because Al-Sayed won, and he has many of the same policies, whether he called himself a socialist or not. The socialist policies among Democrats have at least 50% support. And in fact, 75% of Democrats in the polling last week said they would vote for a socialist for president.
16: That does bring up an interesting point. What is the difference?
14: Majority of the country.
16: I've heard, though, Lauren brings up an interesting question, Antoine. What is the difference, then, between Al-Sayed, who we're showing right now, and someone like Hong?
15: Well, one, if you want to add a little flattery to this, he's not talking about eliminating Thanksgiving holiday. But two, when we talk about policies, when we strictly talk about policies, you know what Abdul has been campaigning on? The affordability crisis that Donald Trump and Republicans have created. He's talking about dealing with the challenges of an unpopular war, a war of choice by the president. He's dealing with issues relating to his community. You can't think that Michigan and Minnesota races are the same because they're two different places, two different constituencies. There's not one policy that you can name, Lauren, respectfully, that you would say that's DSA that Democrats around the country are campaigning on.
16: I will
14: yes,
16: say
14: I
16: this.
14: It's Medicare for all. It's Medicare for all. It's breaking up big tech and big businesses, and it's no aid to Israel. Those are Al-Sayed's three campaign planks, and they are all socialist policies. They're all on the DSA website.
15: So I can tell you what the Democratic Party platform is going to be in the midterms. It's fighting for an affordable America, cleaning up the corruption, saving healthcare.
14: What are the affordable America policies?
15: Can you let me finish? Saving healthcare, cleaning up the corruption, as well as making certain that we make America accessible and affordable. The things Republicans have failed at.
14: What I'm about, sorry.
16: How's
14: There's
16: he going to handle the Israel question, do you think?
14: I like Antoine very much, but I didn't hear a policy.
16: Well, how do you think, Antoine, how do you think Al-Sayed's going to handle the Israel question? Is there kind of a line he's got to walk? I mean, how's he going to handle that in a general?
15: I think he's going to have to balance the conversation of whether or not he wants to bring in those voters that perhaps he alienated during the process, and then whether or not he has decided when he gets to the United States Senate, any policy he may put forth, he's going to need 50 other people to agree with them to get it done.
16: Because I know you're saying they're different states. I hear you. But there's also not much difference between what happened other than he won and she lost. What I mean by that, Lauren, your thoughts first, is that the pre-election polling in Michigan had this guy up huge, and he almost lost, but he won by like a point. And then Hong, same thing, and she lost by a point. So we're having it like if they're two separate. And they did. The results were different, but the kind of the trends were very, very similar. So anyway, go ahead, Lauren.
14: Yeah, I mean, I've heard this institutional argument that Antoine's referencing before. A lot of my smartest colleagues say this. Oh, it's just a senator. They don't have executive power. You know, they're just a vote. Senators are not impotent. And if your argument is saying the person's not going to matter, then it's a pretty weak pretty weak position to say, don't worry about it. They're not going to make a difference right. anyway.
15: That's not what I said. That's not what I said. I didn't say it doesn't matter.
14: I said he's one vote.
15: Said to get something done in the same way I'll say to any candidate who's coming to the House of Representatives, you have to get 217 other people to agree with you and then 50 plus one in the Senate in order to deliver legislative results.
14: What's the end of the sentence? It doesn't matter?
15: That's not what I'm saying. I'm just saying the art of compromise is what the institution is all about.
18: But you think this guy's a guy who can compromise is what your point, whereas she wasn't.
15: The point I'm making is how you campaign and how you govern are two different things. Republicans are living proof. Donald Trump said...
14: No Democrat would say Josh Hawley doesn't matter, Ted Cruz doesn't matter, they're just a vote and they have to compromise.
15: But where's my mouth? I didn't say that. I said how you campaign and how you govern are two different things. Donald Trump said on day
14: one... Well, that's pretty bad. So they're lying.
15: Ending war and lowering prices. Have that been done, Lauren? It has not. Because that's not realistic how things work in the institution.
18: No, I think I get part of that, Lauren, to be fair. Like, you know, we do hear all kinds of pronouncements on a campaign trail, right, that from both parties, by the way. And then once you get in, it's not always. Sometimes it is, by the way, that
14: and
18: you said that they were
14: good.
18: Lying. No, I'm not saying it's good, but I'm saying in certain circumstances.
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20: 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Since 2000, drug-related deaths have claimed more than 1 million lives of Americans. On any given night, more than 770,000 Americans are homeless. These crises are connected. Addiction destroys health, tears families apart, makes employment and stable housing harder to sustain, and it can fuel homelessness. We cannot solve interconnected problems with fragmented programs. 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
18: We'll come back to this story. It's live from San Diego. Sean Turner, the HUD secretary, behind Robert F. Kennedy Jr., the Health and Human Services secretary. So the basic idea of what they're introducing is that if you want to take on homelessness, it's not just about housing. It's treatment first, then you start talking about housing and other things. So that is what Secretary Kennedy, who himself has his own, you know, personal history that he's talked about many times with addiction,
16: and maybe why he wants to take on this issue directly. But so that's what he's talking about there in connecting the two, or trying.

0: talking to. So again, we can come back to that. It's now 16 past the hour. Cover all these stories live as they happen. And here's what else we have coming up today on News Nation Live.
1: ICE officers soon may be equipped with electric shock gloves. The New York City mayor speaks out today.
2: New York City and New York State will not sit idly by.
1: Europe goes dark. A total solar eclipse blankets the skies for the first time in decades.
3: This is a once-in-a-lifetime. I love the outdoors, and so wanted to come and see the eclipse.
1: A partial glimpse can be seen right here in New York. And the biggest U.S. lottery jackpot of the year. Many already plotting what they would do with $1 billion.
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0: One member of the cabinet to another. This is also live. We saw Secretary Kennedy and Secretary Turner a moment ago in San Diego. The Defense Secretary Pete Hegseth is speaking right now in Panama. He's there for this event that's aimed at taking on the drug cartels. So he's speaking about some of that right now. He actually started his remarks by offering his sympathy to the people of Colombia after the earthquake there. We'll monitor the Secretary's comments. They're happening live right now in Panama. But right now to another story.

0: about the military that is raising concern about American service members. This one comes from the Military Times, and it captures a deep worry for military families that their loved ones aboard the USS Lincoln are in crisis. There are multiple people who told the paper for this story on the record that sailors have been trying to go overboard, and sailors in the Lincoln have been deployed now for 8 months. Their deployment was scheduled to end in May. They're still there. They're still at war. Family members say communication with them is sparse, and what they are hearing in many cases has been troubling. There was one woman in the story who said her husband is now on medical hold after he attempted to jump from the ship. A sailor on watch, according to his wife, witnessed another service member trying to go over the ship's side. So top military officials reportedly have been holding meetings about this, assuring family members that they're continuously assessing the sailors and their psychological readiness. But again, this report from the Military Times, quite troubling. So we'll stay on top of that. They mentioned the mayor of New York a couple times. The mayor and the governor, Mayor Mamdani and Governor Kathy Hochul, today speaking in the city, talking about taking steps about what they call ICE overreach. So we'll have that and more on ICE with new reporting from Jessica Cartaglia, who's been listening in. She's live in New York next.
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2: Here's a live stock market check on the big wall. We're in the green, not by much on the Dow. NASDAQ 0.6% higher. Get the new inflation reading today, which we'll talk about later in the hour. Also cover the closing numbers when the bell rings at the top of the next hour. But today here in New York City, the mayor, Zohran Mamdani, speaking out, along with the governor, about what his administration is calling ICE overreach. All right, so we have that. We're also learning more about this new plan we mentioned for some ICE officers to be wearing electric shock gloves, which we'll talk about at the moment. First News Nation's Jessica Kartalia, covering all of this, joins us here in New York, the mayor and the governors. So what have they been saying today, Jess?
3: Yeah, they basically came out today and slammed what ICE and DHS is doing. Connell, the mayor, along with New York Governor Kathy Hochul, slamming the White House for now pulling funding for legal representation for immigrant children. The federal contract between the Department of Health and Human Services and the Acacia Center for Justice ended back in July. This affects more than 25,000 unaccompanied immigrant children. The administration, however, says that it withheld that funding after the nonprofit refused to hand over data about its clients. Governor Hochul now announced $7.25 million will go toward funding legal services for immigrant children, effectively so they would not have to represent themselves in a court. Connell?
2: What about these gloves I mentioned? I don't know if Jess hears me or not, but I'll try it again.
3: I'm not hearing you.
2: Are you not? Oh, you go ahead.
3: Okay, I gotcha.
2: All right, on the gloves. Go ahead. Sorry.
3: You're asking about the gloves. So ICE plans to spend about $20 million on thousands of gloves that are capable of delivering painful electric shocks, almost like a taser. The devices are called GLOVE, which is short for Generated Low Output Voltage Emitter. They're designed to help officers gain compliance from a combative individual. Here's what the company says about it.
4: At over 60,000 uses, we stop the fight, an officer will stop the fight in less than 3 seconds, 95% of the time.
3: All right, and our Allie Bradley confirmed, Connell, that they are expected to get these in March. The technology is already being used by some jails and police departments. As you can imagine, New York Attorney General says that she's outraged by this.
2: Okay, I'm going to talk a little bit more about it. Thanks, Jess. You see, Jess and I are on the same page. We don't even have to hear each other to know what the other's thinking, which is amazing. A little different perspective. A former senior advisor to the White House border czar, Todd Bensman, joins us right now. Thank you, Todd. A couple of things on this. The gloves, first of all, as the Democrats are pushing back. This is shocking. You know, you're more in the business than I would be. Is it? What should we know?
5: I mean, these gloves are about 380 volts, and that compares to 50,000 volts for a standard taser that most of these officers carry. The purpose for this is to use a lowest possible form of non-lethal coercion in dicey situations where people will be less likely to be hurt, both officers and fighters, suspects, and people that are breaking the law that won't comply. This is really it's like an ouchie. It delivers an ouchie enough of a like get your hand off the steering wheel, so I don't have to pull you out of the car and beat you up as you're resisting arrest. This kind of reduces
2: a little freezing of your shot there for a moment. Hopefully it'll come back. Yeah, it's coming. Your internet connection, Todd, just broke up for a second, but I got your point on the gloves. Are you still there and hearing me? Because if not, I'll probably have to move on. I just want to see. You hear me, Todd? Might have to move on here because his internet connection broke out. That's fine. We'll get back into some of these issues a little bit later on. We also have some other breaking news to turn to, which I'll do right now on Nick Reiner. All right? We're going to get more on this in a moment. You know the story. Well, today, new development. Nick Reiner indicted on the murder charges, the killing of his parents, Rob Reiner and his wife, Michelle. Brentwood out in the Los Angeles area. A grand jury indictment has been unsealed. So it's one of many legal stories we're following very closely. Luckily, we have our friend Jesse Weber set to join us, which he'll do next. Quick break. We'll be right back.
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11: We are really, really loaded up on legal news today. It's day 12 of Lindsey Clancy's murder trial. We heard from the healthcare professionals. We've been hearing from them on her treatment plan for this 36-year-old, the plan she had before she killed her three children. Then we also have this Nick Reiner news I just mentioned briefly in the indictment. We have the indictment on the murder charges and the killing of his parents, Rob Reiner and Michelle Reiner. And then there's the Tyler Robinson case, the alleged killer of Charlie Kirk. And there's a new argument there from his defense team that they hope will keep him alive. So with that, Jesse Weber's here, News Nation's chief legal analyst, host of Jesse Weber Live, which, of course, airs weeknights at 11 p.m. Good to see you, sir. There's actually more than this.
12: Yes.
11: We just did three with you just so we can talk about them all.

0: But the Nick Reiner news is probably the newest, the indictment. So you want to start with some comments on that, and then we'll do the other two.
1: Sure. It's not surprising that this is happening. This is the next stage in the process of formal charge of murder here. It takes some time, you know, to actually get these charges presented to a grand jury. We don't know the work that has been happening behind the scenes in terms of collecting and analyzing all the evidence in this case, whether it's forensic material, witness testimony, surveillance footage. So I imagine they have more than we know right now. We don't know the full case that they have against him or what the defense is going to argue. Kind of heard rumblings of maybe a mental health defense. But this is the next stage in the process of this criminal case, where it is really, really a disturbing case. As the last few months, we've just been trying to figure out why somebody would do this and why somebody would allegedly do this. But this is, again, a move for the prosecution to take to the next stage.
0: Well, since you brought up the possibility here, and we don't know if it'll happen, of a mental health defense, it's a transition to talk about this Lindsey Clancy trial, where we know that they're trying to use a mental health defense. So this is day 12, nurse practitioner. Let me play a clip here, and then I want to hear your thoughts on what's been going on. Name's Rebecca, on the changing of the treatment plan for this woman who did kill her three children. That's not in question. It's a question of what led up to it, but here's the nurse practitioner.
2: Being off medication might help you see where you are at baseline, but I do think you are experiencing significant and severe symptoms of postpartum depression that needs to be treated. I strongly, strongly recommend a partial hospitalization program so that you can get started on utilizing these treatment methods for relief.
0: So what's been going on here? The other thing that I heard, I haven't been able to watch the little trial, is that there's been a lot of emotion today from the defendant that they've had to stop a bunch of times.
1: Yeah, so that could potentially help her, right? If the jury sees her becoming incredibly emotional, they might see a woman who's not a cold-blooded, heartless killer of her children, but somebody who, this is the main theme of the case presented by the defense, that she's a victim, that she was failed by the system, that she's somebody that wanted to seek help, that she wasn't properly diagnosed, that her whole medications were in flux, and that as a result, due to postpartum psychosis, she killed her children. Now, there's some competing evidence there, right, Connell? Prosecution would say, wait a second. This is somebody who allegedly lured her husband outside of the house so that she could then kill her children. This is an idea where you had multiple medical professionals saying, we never thought that she was suicidal or that she was going to be a danger to herself and others. The problem with that, of course, you and I both know, there's active litigation. So both her and her ex-husband have filed these lawsuits against the medical professionals that were supposed to help her. But I do think that this is going to be a really challenging case. And I've said it before, I'll say it again. I think that this jury is going to deliberate for quite some time because they have to basically say, is she criminally responsible for what she did? Was she so affected by a mental disease or defect that she couldn't conform her actions to the law? She couldn't understand or appreciate the wrongfulness of her actions. And this is a very tough, highly emotional, a very scientific case that I think this jury is going to have a tough time with.
0: I want to ask you one more thing about this. It's actually a breaking political story. You probably hear more about this as the show goes on. I was looking at a social media post from the president. Caroline Leavitt, the press secretary at the White House, is leaving that role at the end of the month. So Caroline Leavitt's leaving at the end of the month, says the president spent more time with her beautiful young children and family. President says he totally understands and respects. So that's just the new social media post from President Trump. That's interesting. There it is. So on Truth Social. I wanted to ask,
1: I respect that. I wanted to spend more time with your family and get out of the spotlight of that job. That's a high-pressure job.
0: Well, listen, it's like a lot of times you hear these things when someone leaves a high job. I want to spend more time with the family. But in her case, I mean, I could believe it. She just had another child a few, you know, not that long ago and stuff like that. So we'll talk about that and, you know, what it means for the administration, all the politics. The thing I was going to ask you about this Clancy, and again, we'll come back to Caroline Leavitt, this Clancy trial is like, you could see a path then in your mind, like looking at it, where she would not be found guilty of murder?
1: I think it's a strong possibility.
0: Wow.
1: Now, let me tell you, part of me finds it difficult that a jury, I think this is going to be a challenge for the defense, that this jury would accept that a woman who killed her children, three young children, is not criminally responsible. But this is a jury who said that they could follow the law and the evidence. And I think when you hear all of this testimony about the medications that she was on and the mental health problems that she was having, they may at the end of the day say, my gosh, there was an issue here and that she was failed. And let me just tell you, her defense attorney is doing an incredible job at grilling these mental health professionals. Is it going to win? Is it going to be successful? I want to see the rest of the case, but I am confident in telling you, I believe this is going to be a very difficult and long jury deliberation process.
0: Okay. Now, I said I was going to do three cases. So the last one of the three was this Tyler Robinson case, of course, the guy accused of killing Charlie Kirk. So his lawyers now say he shouldn't be eligible for the death penalty because the shooter hit the, quote, intended target and didn't endanger other people that were there. So explain what's going on here.
1: Interesting legal argument, right? So the idea was, under law, under Utah law, you need an aggravating factor. One of the aggravating factors is you committed an act, committed a dangerous act, a murder that, you know, basically endangered other people. Well, the argument was you allegedly opened fire in a crowd of thousands. Now, what is the defense saying? It was one shot, not multiple shots. There was no one else in his line of fire. There wasn't anybody behind him. If the allegations are true, prosecution, this is an assassin who hit his target. I'm not surprised they're making this argument. At the same time, I think the prosecution could say, this is a guy that took his grandfather's rifle and fired an open shot into a crowd. I mean, what more do you need than that's a dangerous activity that could have potentially endangered others? A bullet could have ricocheted. Maybe somebody would have jumped in front. What happens if the bullet exploded in fragments? I think that there's it's an interesting legal argument, but they're doing whatever they can at this point, given the gravity and mountain of evidence, to try to find a win here, to try to see life in prison and not the death penalty. But it's an interesting legal argument. I've heard it before.
0: Okay. Yeah. Now, I was thinking what you were saying there. It's like, yeah, just because it hit the target doesn't mean something else couldn't have happened. Thank you, as always, my friend. We'll watch you tonight. Jesse Weber and 11 p.m. Eastern. Okay. Now, there are a billion reasons to play Powerball, right? The jackpot for the drawing, hitting that 10-digit number. So how are your odds looking? We'll look at that. More on the breaking news surrounding Caroline Leavitt. A lot going on today. We'll be right back on News Nation Live. Keep it here.
3: 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Americans are going to vote about what is best for them, for their community, for their own lives.
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4: So the dream of becoming a billionaire for the price of a $2 lottery ticket, it's fueling some fast and furious ticket sales in time for the Powerball drawing tonight. $1 billion prize is the largest jackpot so far this year for Powerball. Now, our very talented summer intern, Antonio, we put him to work today, and he went out and he actually asks some fellow interns what they would do with all that money if they won.
5: I think the first thing I'd want to do is pay my family back for my tuition that they've paid in college. Be the first thing I'd do is give back to them, pay myself, put myself through the rest of college. And then after that, I'd want to get a shore house at the Jersey Shore. I think that would be a good investment.
6: I would definitely put some away for my kids, give some back to my parents, my grandparents, and the rest of my family. Definitely invest some of it in stocks and hope to make some good return in the future.
4: I like that, especially the part about giving it to your parents. Now, Antonio actually got a chance himself to reveal his own fortune fantasy. Here it is.
7: With $1 billion, I would buy my parents a house. I think I would definitely save a lot of it. Probably buy a car, go on a nice vacation.
4: See, you definitely get a nice car for $1 billion. Now, don't go rushing off just yet, thinking about what you would do if you win. Of course, the odds are ridiculous, daunting to put it mildly. 1 in 292.2 million. That's the odds, they say. Now, if you end up clearing that hurdle and winning, this is what you get. You don't pocket the full billion, but that's a lot, 433 million. Most winners take the cash prize, and this is what it would be, 433.1 million. Not bad, right? But right off the top, the IRS gets 24%. Another 37% possibly could be withheld in additional federal taxes. And a lot of states, most of them, they want a piece of the action as well. There's 10 states only that do not tax lottery winnings, but the rest of them do, ranging from a low of 2.9% in North Dakota to a high of 10.9% in where else? New York. Don't forget the UK winners also, by the way. They just started playing last month. While lottery prizes are not taxed by the British government, they actually could see a tax from our IRS. So, by the way, you mentioned the interns, or we heard from a lot of the interns. This is our last week with summer interns here at News Nation, so we have them here. Look at this motley crew. This is good. I like the way that buying the parents a house goes a long way. But thank you guys. You guys have fun this summer? Would you? Would you buy your parents a house also, or it's just that's well, of course, that's the right answer. Thank you. Antonio's been with us, all these guys with all the other shows of News Nation. Thank you. I hope you guys enjoyed it, right? It's a fun summer. Not a terrible place to work, right?
8: Not too bad.
4: All right, we're coming back talking about inflation. Speaking of money, for these guys, they have to deal with stubbornly high inflation once they get out of college. But the latest reading that we just got today, it did actually show things cooling off a bit. We'll get to our other intern, Doug Flynn. He's up next on that. Don't go away.

0: I wanted to have control over drinking instead of alcohol having control over me. I started with Oar Health about a year ago. It put the brakes on that I had been looking for. I can drink less and say no, and it's the best feeling in the world.
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10: She's talking about inflation. It is cooling off a little in this latest reading, the Consumer Price Index, right in line today with expectations. And the annual rate of consumer inflation is now 3.4%, which is down a tick from the month before. It is time for our unpaid intern, Doug Flynn, who is here from Flynn Zito. Do you have any big advice in this inflationary environment for our interns going out into the world? I mean, it's down a little, but it's still kind of stubborn, 3.4.
11: Yeah, I mean, we all know that. And having lived this, that no matter what you do, things are going to cost more money down the road, whether it's a house or your Starbucks. It's all going to keep going up. It's just how fast does it go up from here? And so that slowing rate that we see here, while it's still going up, it moved in the right direction, meaning it went up a little bit slower than it has in the past. And that's a good sign. And what that means is that it makes the Fed's job a little harder if they want to raise interest rates. So it's much more likely that they won't if this can remain how we sit here with a lowering increase of inflation every month.
10: Now, every month, last, I guess, 4 months at least, or keep this chart on our Telestrator. Every time we get a reading on inflation, rising costs versus wages. So the wage growth still, you know, it's not keeping up necessarily with the inflation. So what does that mean? When does that change?
11: Yeah, so that happened again this past month that basically people's wages are not keeping up even with the lowering rate of inflation. Their wages are not keeping up even with that lowering rate. So obviously we need wages to go up faster and then we need inflation to go up slower. And then you cross over to where people are having an increasing feel, having their money go farther than it did. Because even though we're getting raises, if inflation is higher, you're moving backwards. You need to have raises higher than the rate of inflation so you feel like you're moving forward so that your purchasing power increases. So it's another month where that hasn't happened. In general, Trump has had a pretty good record of doing that, but he has not of late, and that has a lot to do with energy prices, which, interestingly, that was part of the reason why it was a better number this month. Energy prices went down about 1.5%. But if you look from a year ago, they're still up 15%. So that's the

0: problem you've had there with energy prices, and hopefully if that keeps going, getting better, then that will help in these numbers.
1: Yeah, I was looking through like the categories, like you're right about energy in general, like gas is almost 25%. But the one that stood out to me was the residential heating oil was 39%. You know, the increase year over year. So it's not, you know, people talk about beef, which is up a lot, and certain, certain prices which have stayed flat or gone down a little bit. But like, you know, gas, heating oil, I mean, those are big increases compared to where we were a year ago.
0: Shelter numbers and services, those are the numbers that don't get a lot of headlines.
1: Yeah.
0: But those numbers are really the key culprits right now that the Fed is having a problem with in terms of trying to keep this inflation number low enough where they don't have to raise. And that's kind of what we're hoping. So if that can slow down, then I think things get better. But that's where the problems are at the moment.
1: Now, I mentioned the Fed. That's on the Telestrator as well. With the recent decisions, it's been no change after the, you know, the cuts stopped. Mm-hmm. And now it's with the old chairman and the new chairman. So you're saying what for the next, in the coming months?
0: Right. So next month is the next meeting. And, you know, they've talked about and certain members have talked about raising interest rates because they're worried about inflation. But if you have a lowering inflation rate, then you don't need to raise rates, which is what they've been talking about. You don't need to raise rates. And that's what we're looking for. We're looking for it to just hold, which is why the stock market is up today. It's because it's saying that, hey, we don't have to raise rates. That's a good sign. That helps consumers because that means their borrowing costs aren't going to go up. And so that also helps growth stocks and small companies. And so that's why the market's kind of picking up on the fact that it's a much less likely a scenario to have the Fed raise rates at the next meeting. They may not lower, but at least they won't raise. Hopefully we can get to lowering down the road.
1: Now, stock markets, you and I have talked about so many times, all things considered, it's been great throughout all of this and held up well. There's the NASDAQ today up 0.5%. The Dow, we'll see how it settles here in a minute plus, maybe higher, maybe it will be a little bit lower as it is now. But not only the oil prices, but the gas prices. Did you know, this is kind of an interesting stat to me on like oil and gas prices. This is right now, I saw this morning, it's like the highest that we've had gas prices on average this late in the year ever. I know maybe you could say some of that's inflation adjusted or it's not adjusted for inflation, but still, the fact that we've got like $4 gas this late in the year, midterm year, it's an interesting stat to me, both not only economically and what you focus on markets politically as well.
0: Sure. Yeah, I think the markets are looking through that a little bit, but there's no question that that for the oil prices that we have, the gas prices are much higher relative. So there is some room there longer term that even at these oil prices, we should have lower gas prices, but we don't yet. Now, the benefit we have also is that once you get out of the summer, you get into the fall, we always say when the leaves fall, so do the gas prices.
1: Right.
0: So there's somewhat of that we can hope to expect happen in the fall, which is, you know, not here yet, but it's going to be here fairly soon.
1: Well, the interns heard this. They're all flying to graduate school now. They don't want any part of this world that you just described. Thank you, Doug. Doug
0: you
1: Flynn
0: bet.
1: With us. Closing bell on Wall Street. There it goes. 4 p.m. Eastern as we hit that mark. That means the market is done for the day. Let's see if the Dow closes higher or lower. And a little lower, I think. It's settling in right now with a decline of about 20 points or so, which is nothing in percentage terms. NASDAQ up 0.5%. Geraldo is straight ahead. Always stay tuned for Geraldo. First, our top stories.
2: Together, we will make history and write the next chapter of Wisconsin's story. One built on opportunity, compassion, hard work, and hope. And together, we will defeat Tom Tiffany.
3: This is really, it's like an ouchie. It delivers an ouchie.
4: We will show the federal government that we reject the inhumanity of their decisions and their small view of what this nation can be.
1: It's always good to be with you. This is News Nation Live from New York. I'm Connell McShane as we run down the stories that we're tracking for you this hour. Progressives run into a wall in Wisconsin. Voters surprise the experts. Why were the polls so off last night? And in Michigan, we'll ask DDHQ's chief election analyst who will join us. If you go to the grocery store or you're paying tuition every month, we have new numbers that confirm what you already know to be true. Your life indeed is getting more expensive. We'll run through some of those numbers. Right here in New York, we have a new fight between the two headline Democrats, the governor, Kathy Hochul, and the mayor of New York City, Zoran Mamdani, against the president of the United States. It's about his immigration crackdown, the limits of how much the federal government can tell the states and cities what to do, and this new and maybe brutal sounding method to deal with migrants, which we'll talk about. But we actually begin this hour with some news breaking from the White House. Libby Dean, our White House correspondent, live on the North Lawn, just learned this a short time ago. One of the faces we're familiar with in the Trump administration is leaving her role, right? Tell us about Caroline Levin.
5: The most forward-facing person in this administration leaving their role, and this is going to be a major change within this White House, Connell. The White House press secretary leaving that role to focus on her family after the birth of her daughter back in May, and we know that she is going to serve as an outside advisor in this role to the president once she leaves. But since returning from maternity leave, she's actually held only two briefings. The last one was back in July, on July 23rd. Now, Caroline, she posted on X where she wrote that the truth is, since returning to the White House after the birth of my daughter, I have felt in my heart that I cannot be the best mom my two young children deserve while devoting the constant time, energy, and attention required of the White House press secretary. Now, her departure also comes on a day and a time when this White House has been facing so many questions, some of those being, of course, about the war with Iran, but also this covert operation involving President Trump getting on a catering truck and put on a separate plane. So the question now, Connell, is going to be who will take her place at that podium in the months ahead.
1: That will be the question. Once we hear about that, we'll check back. Or if you hear anything on that, we'll check back. But that's the breaking news, Libby Dean, on Caroline Levin from the White House. We want to turn back now, however, to our top story of the hour, this brewing fight between the state of New York and Washington. It's over ICE. And News Nation's Jessica Cartaglia is covering that from here in New York today, joins us once again. So walk us through what the mayor of this city and the governor of this state have been saying, Jess.
6: Yeah, he's essentially calling it ICE overreach, saying that they are clearly overstepping here, Connell. And today he held a press conference with Governor Kathy Hochul. They're slamming the White House for pulling funding for legal representation for immigrant children. The federal contract between the Department of Health and Human Services and what's known as the Acacia Center for Justice ended on July 31st, and it affects about 25,000 unaccompanied immigrant children. Well, today the governor announced that she will contribute $7.25 million from the state toward funding legal services for these immigrant children in New York.
7: ICE agents don't get a chance to trample on your rights with impunity. Because here in New York, power never justifies abuse. And no one is above the law.
8: That is a betrayal of some of the most vulnerable people in our city, and an insult, as the governor said, to the very ideals upon which our nation has been built.
6: Meanwhile, News Nation has also confirmed that ICE plans to spend about $20 million on these gloves that you're looking at on your screen. They're capable of delivering painful electric shocks, almost like a taser. They're called GLOVE, which is short for Generated Low Output Voltage Emitter. They're designed to help officers to gain compliance from individuals that are considered combative, and they're described as by the government as conducive distraction and de-escalation devices. The technology, Connell, is already being used by some jails and some police departments. As you can imagine, the New York Attorney General, as well as the mayor and the governor, say that they are outraged.
1: All right, Jessica Cartaglia here in New York. It's time for Geraldo Rivera and the Daily Take. Hello, sir. What do you make of these gloves?
9: Hey, Connell. They are sickening, they're disgusting. How low can you get? I mean, I'd love to put those gloves on and slap around the inventor a little bit and see how he likes it. Why not get cattle prods? You send in these kids to immigration court. Their parents get taken. You got 7-year-olds standing alone in the courtroom with no lawyer. They're doing away with legal services. The federal government wants to. Mm-hmm. I was a legal services attorney. These desperate people, but I mean children. And I mean this thing with the how is the audience with this? You're looking at this. How's this? How's it? How far do you want to go to round up law-abiding migrants? Do you want to torture them? Do you really want to do that? Is this where America is at now?
1: So they say it's the opposite, Geraldo. Like, I had this guy, Todd Benzman, who used to work with Tom Homan on last hour, and here's how he described the whole thing. I want to see what you make of this.
10: This is really
3: It's like an ouchie. It delivers an ouchie enough of a like, get your hand off the steering wheel, so I don't have to pull you out of the car and beat you up as you're resisting arrest.
1: So de-escalation, an ouchie, no?
9: It's an ouchie to you, the user of the glove. It's not an ouchie to the person getting ouched. Yeah. And you're terrorized anyway. The cops are stopping you. Picture this. You got an ICE agent, 6'2" ICE agent with a full military garb. He's got a face mask on, and now he's got gloves from outer space. Now he's going to be able to grab you, and every time you resist, he's going to put his hand on you, and you're going to go, I mean, come on, Connell. This is not us.
1: Yeah, it came this up with the mayor. Here's what Kathy Hochul said about the whole thing today. I want to see what you think about the governor and the mayor on this issue and this topic, but here's what Hochul said about the gloves.
7: Appears to me on its face to be a violation of civil rights to cause that kind of physical harm to an individual, regardless of what the offense may be, and I would anticipate that the new protections that we just enacted in the law, just brand new, that says that you cannot trample on someone's constitutional rights and you cannot cause them undue harm and you will be held accountable, should be in effect here.
1: All right. So she obviously was asked about it. She agrees with what you've been saying. But it's interesting to see the two, you know, really trying to speak out about immigration. I don't know how much can be done on the local level, whether it's the state or a city like New York, with immigration. But what do you think?
9: It's just that overstating the policy of the federal government. You know, I've said before, the president has done a brilliant job on the southern border. Right. I'm fair about that.
1: Yep.
9: He has stopped illegal immigration on the southern border. Isn't it time for some compassion for those who are in the country who got through before the doors were slammed shut? Isn't it time for us to show some measured steps, some compassion, some balance, not to animalize them? That's what we're doing here. You're otherizing them. You are making them some disgusting other subspecies to which anything is appropriate, and I tell you, this is one of those things. This is one of those things that could tip public opinion against ICE. Even those who want immigration enforcement, right, they don't want corporal punishment. And you know, cops are cops. I love cops. You know, I've been around cops forever. My whole life I've been around cops.
1: Yep.
9: I love cops. I would have been a cop if I could have been. if I didn't go a different direction, law school and so forth. But I mean, when a cop is got adrenaline pumping, and he's worried about his own safety, and he's got a mission, and he's had the federal officers cheering him up and go ahead and get in there, ICE, go ICE, ICE, and now he's got gloves on. Gloves that have a shock on, and the gloves that have been sanctioned by reasonable sounding people. So what's the guy going to do wearing these electric gloves? What's he going to do? He's going to use them. And then there's a guy in the back, so you're going to use them on there. There's another guy's going to use them on. It's
1: right.
9: Not, I mean, what is the idea here to rid the nation of undesirable aliens? If that's the desire, if that's what you want to do, is this the way we're going to bring about that goal?
1: Well, I think your comments about public opinion are really, really interesting. If this gets a lot of attention, see how it goes. We'll watch that. I want to get a few thoughts from you, Araldo. I know you're certainly fired up about this. I understand that, about politics, because we spent the last couple of days talking about how far left the Democrats were going in, like, Wisconsin. On the Telus Trader, we have the results. This guy Crowley, the so-called moderate, beats the far-left candidate Hong. That was a huge surprise. Certainly the polling before was way off. It was like 40 to 39 in the actual vote. It was like 33 to 12 in the polling, so they missed that. Then a progressive did win in the Democratic primary for Senate in Minnesota, Peggy Flanagan, so it wasn't a clean sweep. But what'd you make of the politics and, you know, how it compared to your expectations?
9: I never heard of Hung before.
1: Right.
9: But I mean, it's pretty clear. You got to take Thanksgiving out of your mouth. Thanksgiving is not Thanksgiving is not for politics.
1: Right, that was
9: Thanksgiving
1: a mistake.
9: Is for America,
1: right.
9: For family, for togetherness. You know, and then what are you going to have? You're going to one of your kids has a mandatory speech about Aboriginal populations, or.

0: Oh, come on. Give it a break. Thanksgiving is for everybody. Thanksgiving, we love Thanksgiving. And the other important thing is, if you're running as a progressive, you got to get the endorsements of Ma and Pa Progressive Woke 2.0 Sanders and AOC. If they don't endorse you, why didn't they endorse you?
1: Yeah, might have been a reason. So, it's candidate quality is your point.
0: I think not only candidate quality, there's just some taboos where, like, Thanksgiving is one of those things. Don't mess with Thanksgiving.
1: No, that's probably right. And, if someone asks you about it, they'll be like, well, I'm a chef, so, that probably wasn't a great answer. Listen, one other thing on voting before you go. There was a judge who has expanded the block on the president's mail-in voting ban. And I want to ask you about this in the context of the midterms by playing a clip here from this guy, Wayne Allen Root, with the president. He's out there, the guy you probably know. But anyway, it got to a point now that people are raising as, uh-oh, what's going on here, given the president's answer to this guy, Wayne Allen Root, on what might happen with voting in the midterms this year. Listen to this exchange.
2: If they never get the Save America Act done, you have the right to declare a national security emergency for elections. So if you do this in the next month, we will get photo ID, proof of citizenship, and a limit to mail-in ballots, and
3: Let
2: you don't
3: just
2: even
3: say
2: need
3: that stranger
2: the
3: things
2: center.
3: Have happened. Okay, I'll leave it at that.
1: Stranger things have happened, the president said. So, like, the internet lit up last night after that, saying, "Uh-oh, what's the president going to do?" What do you think?
0: That guy is the living, breathing electric glove. he is. That's what he is. I mean, he's going to every. I'm going to make this as difficult, as extreme, as one-sided as I possibly can, Mr. President. We want you to follow with an obscene executive order that the Supreme Court will overrule before the ink is dry on the paper. I think that everybody has to... The ends never win. I grew up where politics... primaries one thing, and then the parties coalesce, and Republicans are Republicans, and Democrats are Democrats, and there are things that both sides believe, generally speaking, foundationally speaking, and I like that America.
1: But you think the president would do something like this?
0: My pillow guy lost.
1: Well, he did. Speaking of crazy people, Mike Lindell, I've known for too long.
0: Thank goodness for that.
1: But yes, thank goodness for that. But you think the president would ever do something like this, like declare an emergency and try to get these things in right before the midterms?
0: He's done some things in office that have surprised me to the downside.
1: Yeah.
0: But I know him well enough to be able to say with fair certainty that he would not go there.
1: Okay.
0: That this is not some. He would not try to unconstitutionally run an end run around people's rights.
1: I will take that. Good. I hope you're right about that, and you are right about the
0: Me too,
1: the MyPillow. What a you talk about lunatics. All right, Geraldo. Thank you. So at least we have that one, right? At least we'll take that as a sign of sanity in our country. The great Geraldo Rivera, always on the side of sanity. It's true. The president claims that the United States has total control of the Strait of Hormuz. Well, an attack that killed six suggests things might be more complicated. So we're going to talk about it then. Would you pay $100,000 per year for your kid to go to college? More and more Americans are actually doing that, so we're going by the numbers. You're watching News Nation Live. We'll be right back.
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15: Game of telephone in the Middle East. The president wants the world to believe the Strait of Hormuz is in total control. Iran basically wants the world to see the opposite. So let's go to News Nation International correspondent Robert Shorman, who's in Doha tonight. So what do we know, Robert, about what's actually happening right now?
16: Yeah, hey there, Connell. Well, certainly both of these sides are digging their heels in on the Strait of Hormuz, that major point of leverage that exists, with the president saying this today. The USA has total control over the Strait of Hormuz. I think we will keep it. Our naval blockade is being called by everyone a wall of steel, and there's nothing Iran can do about it. We have seen that naval blockade remaining active. If you look at that incident that took place in the Gulf of Oman, one of two incidents that happened on the waterways here, that was an incident in which a Panama flagship was attempting to run the U.S. naval blockade and was fired upon, according to the Central Command. But then you look at this other incident down in the bottom left-hand corner of your screen off the coast of Yemen. That's the Bab el-Mandeb Strait, which flows into the Red Sea and ultimately the Suez Canal. That's where a ship was struck by the Houthis in Yemen, according to the internationally recognized Yemeni government. Six people were killed there, showing those tensions still exist here on the waterways. Connell.
15: All right, Robert. Robert Sherman's in Doha tonight. We're joined now by Mark Chandler. Mark, the retired Marine Corps intelligence officer. You know, it's a similar conversation. You and I have talked about it. Robert and I have talked about it. You know, back and forth and back and forth we go. Where does this end, or when does it end? It was interesting. One of the top Iranian officials, like an advisor to the Revolutionary Guard, did this interview. It said something to the effect of, "We just got to wait out President Trump, you know, through the term," which would mean like they're trying to drag this out, you know, a couple of years. I mean, do you think that's realistic from Iran? If that indeed is what Iran's trying to do, that they might be able to actually do it?
17: Well, I do. And thanks for having me this afternoon, Connell. I do believe that Iran does want to wait the United States out and believe that they can. Whether or not they can go 2 full years, I'm not sure that they can weather that kind of economic pressure backed up by a military pressure campaign that long. So, but what I can see is they can last several months. If the president's backing off his military threat, and you look at the economic pressure, they have a high threshold of pain. And we have to understand their economy, 80-something percent inflation rate. But what happens is the Islamic regime, the leadership of Iran, does not care about the people. It's vastly different than what we see in Western societies or America. I mean, look how we react to just high gas prices.
18: Yeah.
17: So as you look at that, I think Iran's got a higher threshold of pain than we realize in the United States or the West.
18: Yeah, I mentioned earlier, we haven't had gas prices on average this high ever, this late in a calendar year, which is an interesting kind of way of looking at the effect of all of this. But when you bring up the economic pressure, it leads me to this headline that was in the Wall Street Journal that Iran is defying U.S. pressure by becoming a quote-unquote survival economy. So this is interesting. You see what it says here? Like, Tehran is rationing scarce goods, limiting access to foreign currency, slashing investment, shifting more of the burden onto households while preserving strategic imports and the essential machinery of the state, according to analysts. Just to your point, they don't necessarily care about their people, and it allows them to do things like this.
17: No, absolutely. And everything is going to focus on regime survival and regime control. The Islamic regime that is in power, led by the IRGC, will sacrifice its people. And you have to realize there's a certain number of the 90 million Iranian citizens who are going to go for that. They're going to take that. There's also a majority that are going to say, no, we don't want this. But they have no avenue to overcome that regime. They just can't do it because of the draconian control inside Iran. So, yeah, they'll wait it out. They'll make people suffer. Again, a much higher threshold of pain for their economy than we would see in the West or even in the United States. So, yeah, long wait.
18: One other thing on Iran, we spent a lot of the show yesterday talking about this. It was a threat against the president that led to, you know, this operation to switch planes in Turkey when he was there for the NATO summit. More coming out. The Washington Post broke the story, but the New York Times adds this new feature to all of this that the United States knew of a shoulder-fired missile threat against Air Force One. And you see this, they cite two U.S. officials with knowledge of the threat that Intel picked up multiple streams of info. They knew there was a specific threat of a surface-to-air missile against Air Force One, meaning whichever plane was carrying the president, and that someone in the vicinity of the NATO summit had been spotted with a shoulder-fired missile. How about that threat and what it means for the president going forward?
17: Well, number one, you absolutely have to take any Iranian threat. And remember, this goes back to killing Qasem Soleimani in 2020. You have to take any Iranian threat serious. And they have an extensive intelligence collection network. The MOIS and the IRGC's Quds Force has a unit called 840. And that is their overseas operating. So they're gathering human intelligence. They're conducting covert operations. There's a lot of open source data that they can avail themselves to get the president's schedule, the NATO summit schedule. And the border is very porous between Iran and Turkey. Turkey doesn't have the best security. So infiltrate that team, covert operations, and work their way into the NATO summit area or the airfields. Very plausible, very deafening threat. And I need to let you know that the Quds Force, the 840 and the MOIS are likely operating in Western Europe and the United States as well.
18: That's scary stuff. Eye-opening, I guess, in many ways. Mark Chandler, as always, thank you. It's 25 past the hour. We have a surprise hearing is sparking some chatter today. Could Luigi Mangione strike a plea deal?
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2: Texas, two dead in the crash of a military helicopter. This is just breaking with local Bell County officials taking questions from reporters.
13: To the Fort Hood and Criminal Investigation Division.
14: Now, you also had one of the roads here that there was worries that the fire with the wind and everything might spread over that.
13: Right. The questions about the FM 2843 and whether or not it's closed down or not is precautionary. Yes. The Bell County Sheriff's Office, along with the advice of the command, which is the Salado, the ESD, Emergency Service District Number 1, the Salado Fire Department, was asked to shut down the FM 2843 as a precautionary measure. Whether or not that fire has actually crossed FM 2843 at this time, I don't know.
15: So you guys called in one air unit here to help with the fire element of it. Was there any consideration of any more assistance needed to fight this fire?
13: So again, that would be a question for the command, the ESD number one, the command who has command of this, and what resources they asked for and needed. I'll defer to them.
15: And then, do we have? I know you said it's a large fire. An estimate on the acreage of it or the amount of people evacuated?
13: The question is how much of the fire, how much land was burned as a result of this? I don't have that information.
15: Is there any, you know, more advice you have for the public right now? When you're crossing the Bell County line on 95, you can see the smoke in the distance. Would you advise people to try to stay away from this area?
13: So the question is, what areas need to be avoided in Salado regarding this? And I would say just FM 2843 is shut down right now. Please find an alternate route.
2: All right, this is live from Bell County, Texas. So Fort Hood's the big Army base outside of Austin. The news conference with a gentleman by the name of Cliff Coleman from the local sheriff's department just wrapping up. So here's what happened, or what has been confirmed. Two dead in the crash of a military helicopter. Our News Nation local station in that area is KXAN. They had been reporting that this was an Apache helicopter from the Army's 1st Cavalry Division, which is headquartered there at Fort Hood. Again, two on board, both pronounced dead. We will bring you any more information other than what you just heard as we learn it. It's just breaking from Texas. Crash of a military helicopter. Back on that, right now to this. A surprise hearing scheduled in the murder trial of Luigi Mangione today. So this did surprise us when we heard about it. And then the request. It ended up sparking a lot of speculation, you know, people who follow this kind of thing, that what Luigi might be doing is trying to cop some sort of a plea. 28 years old, he's pleaded not guilty to all charges of murder related to the killing of the UnitedHealthcare CEO, Brian Thompson. Speaking of people who cover this kind of thing, our senior correspondent, Laura Engel, is here with me in New York. So that's what I saw. I said, all right, he's getting a hearing. Is he going to try to cop a plea? What's the latest on all that?
16: Well, there's been a lot of hearings, but what makes this so interesting is that it's sudden, and the request is coming from both sides, Connell. So this unexpected hearing, and that's what it is, in the federal case, is in fact fueling that speculation that you mentioned about what may be happening behind the scenes. And the possibility of a plea deal is certainly something that could be happening. But right now, no one is saying what this special hearing is actually about. And what is driving the speculation is the timing. Prosecutors and Mangione's defense team filed a joint letter, and that's what makes this interesting, asking the judge to hold this hearing at 11 a.m. Friday, Manhattan Federal Court. And as you mentioned, he's currently facing two federal counts of stalking resulting in death, that in connection with the December 2024 shooting, a death of UnitedHealthcare CEO Brian Thompson outside of Manhattan, where Thompson was set to attend that investor conference. Now, we've got two other federal counts against him at this point in federal court, including murder through the use of a firearm. Those were actually dismissed. And of course, this hearing could turn out, Connell, to be something far more routine, including lawyers dealing with pretrial issues ahead of his federal trial, which is scheduled for next year.
2: All right. So Friday.
16: That's Friday.
2: Yeah, a lot going on today. And then this is part of it. Thank you, Laura. Yeah, Laura Engel on that. Laura, you can watch this weekend anchoring the news on News Nation Live. She's on both Saturday and Sunday, both days. She starts at 9 a.m. Eastern time. Listen, the polls overestimated the progressive momentum in the Midwest. Again, and everyone wants to know how the pollsters got it so wrong again. So that and more are coming up. We'll be right back.
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2: All right, so DDHQ data check. We do a lot of this between now and the midterms. Wisconsin, everybody's talking about it last night because Crowley hangs on 39-8 to beat Hong 39-3, even though she had that big lead before the whole thing started. This was the ballot test, as DDHQ calls it, their polling average. Look at Hong, 33-12, and that's not certainly what happened with the numbers. So to get into this in some more detail, it was kind of like, and this is the whole thing about it, it's like this expectations versus reality. When you see that Hong, Francesca Hong, this progressive, is going to win big, and all the stories are coming out, she's going to win big. The reality is Crowley becomes the Democratic nominee for governor, and we saw that. Not the same thing, but a similar thing last week as well with Abdul El-Sayed, supposed to cruise to a primary win in Michigan, and then wins, in this case, didn't lose, but wins, but by just over 1 point. So DDHQ's chief election analyst is Jeffrey Skelly. He joins us right now. He was all over this last night on DDHQ's platforms. What were you thinking through the night? Is this did it surprise you, I would say? I know everybody's saying, what the heck are we getting wrong with all these polls, which you guys aren't necessarily doing the polls, so we can't blame you, but you're aggregating and averaging them out, and that, boy, it was way off. So what were you thinking?
27: Well, I was certainly surprised that Crowley did win. However, I mean, I wasn't shocked that it ended up being a little closer. I think one of the things you have to – this race was – I mean, it was in flux, to say the least, in the closing couple of weeks. You had a number of candidates who dropped – really, over the last month, you had candidates who dropped out, including Crowley himself.
2: Right.
27: David Crowley, who won, and then jumped back into the race after Sarah Rodriguez, the lieutenant governor, dropped out, and then Mandela Barnes dropped out. So you had a lot of candidates dropping out and one coming back in, and Crowley. And so for voters saying, like, who do we prefer? Who do I prefer? You had a situation where some voters were like, well, I need a new candidate. And so I think it reminded me a little bit of a presidential primary where maybe like a week before New Hampshire, you have some candidates who aren't polling that well, and they say, you know what, I'm dropping out.
2: Yeah. Right.
27: And so you have a lot of fluctuation and movement in terms of preferences, but the polling, which are snapshots in time, you don't have something for sort of the last 5-6 days there, and only a one or two snapshots as things were kind of maybe gelling or solidifying in a new way. So in that way, this was a challenging race for the polls, I would say.
2: So is there anything like then, in terms of big narratives that you take away, you know, being someone who looks at trends and numbers, like on our own tablet here, we have the Peggy Flanagan victory over Craig, 59-34. So there's a progressive winning big in the Minnesota Senate race, where everyone's talking about how a progressive and Hong doesn't win in Wisconsin. So is there like a big overarching narrative that came out of last night, or not really?
27: I mean, I would say that the Wisconsin race was an example of how, you know, a portion of a party can sort of consolidate and coalesce, and things can happen quickly. But it does require a number of things for it to happen. You need maybe the right candidate, which it turns out perhaps Democrats in Wisconsin who were opposed Hong found in Crawley. It maybe took them a little longer than they would have liked. But also having someone like Governor Tony Evers, the sitting Democratic governor who's retiring, really going all in on Crowley's campaign, endorsing him and pushing him to get back into the race, and campaign barnstorming really all over the state with him there in the closing days of the campaign to try to get people to sort of pay attention to him as the main alternative. So, you know, that I think played a role. Also, you have to have you know, a candidate maybe put her foot in her mouth a little bit in terms of how Hong, some of her closing interviews, you know, a lot of negative attention on her at the end. And I think that also may have contributed to some voters being like, well, you know, she is leading, but man, I'm not sure I want to vote for her.
2: Well, I think Geraldo was right earlier. A lot of people like Thanksgiving, so no matter if you try to walk that one back, it's just keep that in your mind. Like, Americans,
27: that was a real own goal. Just, you know, tough one. Tough one there.
2: The last thing, I have another screen here of incumbent Democrats who've been losing primaries. And I wanted to ask you about this because this guy, Larson, here he is, in Connecticut, lost last night. So what about this in terms of what it says about any of the ideological battles that we're talking about in the party, or maybe this guy just lost because he's old? I don't know.
27: Yeah, so I would say of those seven that you have there of U.S. House members who've lost renomination, four of them were pretty clearly, or at least substantially, for ideological reasons, where you had a candidate running to the left of the incumbent. Either the incumbent was maybe more moderate than the district wanted, or the incumbent had been there a while, was viewed as progressive, like a Diana DeGette in Denver, but not progressive enough, and on a couple core issues like Israel, Palestine, for example. And the other three, and I think you would group John Larson, who lost in Connecticut's first district last night, in with this. It was more of age, subject of the circumstances of the district. There were two in Texas that were pretty clearly redistricting was a contributing factor. But Larson was pretty clear it was generational because in terms of him losing, it wasn't because of a major. In fact, he may have been to the left of his primary challenger, arguably. But it was definitely that he'd been in Congress for a long time. And I think Democrats right now look at someone who's 78, close to 80, and say, well, if you're not really sharp at this point, we're maybe a little skeptical now, or after the Joe Biden experience.
2: Yeah, I would think you're probably right about that. Jeffrey Skelly, DDHQ, as always, thank you. Now, apples, beef, coffee, gas, plane tickets. We were talking about how a lot of these things are going up. That's actually an incomplete list of everything that costs more these days. The new inflation numbers outline a challenge for the Federal Reserve. So how does Kevin Warsh deal with it? We'll be back.
1: Hey, are you driving high right now? 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So if you're high, just don't drive. 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
8: As veterans, we've dealt with noise, from chains clanking as they're clamped onto cargo to orders coming down the chain of command. Back home, the noise is different. Everyone's always talking because they just want to be heard. But we know that it's not about hearing. It's about listening, about understanding each other because we've shared the same experiences. 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
9: How far does your dollar stretch? New inflation numbers confirm not that far in many cases. We're seeing year-over-year increases for a lot of everyday staples and not as big year-over-year increases for wages. So Betsy Stevenson's on this, the former member of the Council of Economic Advisers, served under President Obama. Welcome. So the headline number on the CPI, which is consumer inflation, was that things are cooling off a bit, not as bad as expected. But when I go to the telestrator here and pull up like food items, year over year increases, we got something like our beef roast up 13.5%, see apples, tomatoes, and coffee, and then all kinds of other items, obviously gas. But to me, this heating oil, residential, stands out, airfares, public transportation, computer software, and accessories. So what's the takeaway on inflation right now?
10: So the first thing to notice is we do not see prices going up as fast as right. they were going up, but that doesn't mean they're coming down. And that's exactly what you just pointed out. So energy prices went crazy when the war began. And that has settled down, but it hasn't really reversed. And so it's good. It's good that they're not continuing to rise, but it still means, you know, that you're paying 25% more for an airfare today than you would have a year ago. I think you just said 39% more for your heating oil than you would have a year ago. Mm-hmm. That's a lot.
9: It is a lot. The other thing I was thinking, this time of year, normally we'd be talking about gas prices going in a different direction. I cited the stat earlier, which I thought was interesting, that in dollar terms, at least, we've never had the average gas price this high this late in the year. So it's obviously a political story, but what about the economics of that?
10: Well, I was going to say, we've been mostly talking about what we call seasonally adjusted numbers. So we try to take out those seasonal factors.
9: Right, right.
10: And I think it's kind of important to do that, although you might be absolutely right that the public, what they really care about is like, what am I used to and what have you done to me?
9: Yes.
10: And so, you know, they're definitely seeing like things are harder because prices are higher. I think the real story for people is that the wages are not growing as fast as the prices. And
9: yes.
10: that's what we've seen when we look, you know, at, you know, on an annual adjusted basis, how much are prices up? You know, we're up prices up in July compared to a year ago. How much were wages up compared to a year ago? We're seeing that wages aren't keeping up with inflation.
9: Honestly, that's what people care about, because like someone gets a raise and they say that if it's going up more than inflation, they're going to just naturally feel better, like they're making more. And if it's not, they're going to feel like that's not really a raise. So unless that changes, do you see that changing anytime soon?
10: I mean, I think that is the fundamental problem, is that you get a raise, but that raise is just so you can buy the same stuff you were buying a year ago doing the same job. And you're like, when am I actually going to get a break and get,
9: right.
10: you know, maybe to spend a little bit more or to upgrade my living standards a little.

0: A little bit. What I see right now is people who are able to change jobs, who are able to find a new position, they're the ones who are getting wage increases that are more than inflation. And then people, hey, I'm in this situation, just sticking at my old job and hoping for that annual raise. You're just not seeing that, the raises are keeping up with inflation. As inflation comes down, that should even out because, typically wages keep up with inflation.
1: Betsy, I better let you go. It looks like you were about to, you were playing board games and we caught you in the middle of it. So I see that behind. So I'll let you continue. Betsy Stevenson there. So I should say backdrops are great at these TV interviews. It's a big question every American family, meantime, who has children, thinks about all the time. College. Speaking of prices going up, can you afford to pay for college? We're going by the numbers on just how much it's costing now. Next.

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20: Right now, getting ready for the old college drop-off. We all know college is expensive. We do stories on it all the time. But now we have new numbers, new data, showing really a pretty shocking increase in the sticker price for a four-year university degree. And we're going by the numbers on that right now. And the first number we're going to put up on the screen here today is $34,019. That's the dollar amount, and that's how much the average family spent on college this past academic year. Remember, it's only an average, and it's up. It's 10% higher than the previous year. Or if you look at it just in dollar terms, it's $3,182 more on average for an average family. So costs are going up. We know that. That's how much they're going up. Now, this applies whether you attend a private college or you're going to a public college. So you look at it on the private side of things, $45,000. That's the average tuition and fees at a private nonprofit school, and it's up 4% versus the previous year. $11,950 is actually the average in-state student, what they pay for a public college. So that doesn't sound bad, but get this. 15 colleges now will charge this, $100,000 or more, $100,000 for tuition fees and living expenses. So it's a bunch of schools, like I said, 15, but like Duke's on the list, University of Chicago, Georgetown, NYU, 100 grand or more now. So we were wondering when that number would be reached, and it has been reached. What comes out of pocket? Families are not necessarily certainly fronting all of the money. 49% pay out of pocket, 49% of families, depending on income and savings. 27% got some sort of a help, scholarships or what have you, to cover these costs. 22% borrowed money. Student debt, another big story, and it's a reality for a lot of people who are looking to get a degree. From there, a couple more things for you. $1.7 trillion is the outstanding federal student debt as of 2025, and believe it or not, that is down. It's down from $1.9 trillion was the high. That was way up from 2007 when it was $800 billion. So it got to $1.9 trillion in 2020. So that's college. All right, almost at the top of the hour. It's time for what we're going to call the control room check-in right now before we go to the next hour with Claudine, who is the very, very talented executive producer of this program. You're going to stop what?
8: Oh, you heard me already? Yeah,
20: well, this is the first day we're trying to do this, and then you said you're going to stop. You're going to stop what? Paying for college? Don't you have three kids that got to go to college?
8: Oh, my gosh. Don't remind me. At 10% inflation already, I don't know. They need scholarships.
20: Of this is that I spend 3 hours talking to myself every day, and then in the commercial breaks, you usually tell me in my ear, like, what's coming up, and now we have then 1 more hour coming up, and you always say, oh, we're going to go to Kelly Meyer, blah, blah, blah. So what are we doing next hour?
8: Oh, we're going to go to Kelly Meyer, blah, blah, blah. No, kidding. No, we are going to go to Kelly Meyer. She has new news on Caroline Leavitt.
20: Oh, yeah.
8: Of course, we reported that at the top of the 3 o'clock hour, long show. We'll also have Amy Parnes, who we love, joining. She has her Hill Insider piece that we've been doing a bit just about the madness of the midterm. Crowley Hong, who we thought had that lead. We'll see how that goes.
20: Yeah.
8: And going back to inflation college, we do have Chief economist KPMG Diane Swonk will be joining us as well this hour. She's lovely, so she'll be joining us. It's also 5 o'clock, so we're done here. Let's get to the open.
20: That's it. That's what she does. Keeps me on time. That's it. I'm Connell McShane. That's it. We're live at 5, as Claudine says, where we have all of that news for all Americans. Here it is.
9: David Crowley's stunning comeback. Wisconsin and mainstream Democrats play spoiler to the progressive momentum. The razor-thin primary testing the Democratic divide.
21: Together, we will make history and write the next chapter of Wisconsin's story.
22: They're not only exposing a rift in the Democratic Party, but they're creating a political layup for Republicans.
9: Europe embraces eclipse totality.
23: Pero hay algo que tenemos la suerte de que va a ocurrir durante 2 años consecutivos en
9: el. We'll spotlight the solar sensation that's sweeping the continent. It's the cheating scandal heard across the country clubs. A golfer exposed after he faked a hole-in-one. Now, we know what the late Bob Barker would say, but what about our friend Patrick McEnroe? And we'll ask him if the price is right.
24: They've had their struggles as well with identity and where the revenue comes from.
9: Lakers Nation reacts to the new owners and the record-breaking sale.
20: So, the Democratic establishment strikes back in Wisconsin, coming from behind in the polls to defeat Francesca Hung, the Democratic Socialist. David Crowley, who was the governor's handpicked candidate, going on now to face the Republican Tom Tiffany in November. So we're certainly going to talk more about that and the mixed record last night for the president's endorsements in a minute. First, though, we have this big personnel announcement that came out of the White House as breaking news earlier today. Our White House correspondent Kelly Meyer is on it, live from the North Lawn. So Caroline Leavitt's leaving, huh?
25: Yeah, some big news here this afternoon, Connell. The White House press secretary is set to depart at the end of the month. President Trump breaking that news on True Social, writing, quote, "Our wonderful White House press secretary and one of my most trusted aides, Caroline Leavitt, will be departing her role at the end of the month so she can spend more time with her beautiful young children and family, a decision I totally understand and respect." President Trump says she will now be one of his top outside advisors and continue to be an influential voice in the Republican Party. Leavitt following up on the president's post, saying the decision came down to family, writing, quote, "The truth is, since returning to the White House after the birth of my daughter, I have felt in my heart that I cannot be the best mom my two young children deserve while devoting the constant time energy and attention required of the White House press secretary. My fight is entering a new phase, but it is far from over, she says. Her departure will happen just 2 months before the midterms and comes after a chaotic news week where it was revealed that some of the president's own staff, including his communications director and top aides, were left on that decoy plane during an active credible threat from Iran. No word yet on who may take Levitt's place. Stephen Miller just walked by, and I tried to ask him that, but he didn't answer our question, Connell.
20: All right. Interesting. Caroline Levitt, and who takes her place. Okay, let's talk about the midterms for a moment as well. We're going to get into this with Amy Parnes in more detail in just a moment. But from the president's point of view, you're there at the White House. What about him last night? Wins and losses. I know his guy, Mike Lindell of, you know, MyPillow infamy, he lost. But what about the president last night?
25: Yeah, the Trump test turned out to be mixed last night, with his endorsed candidates winning in South Carolina's Senate primary and Wisconsin's gubernatorial race. In Wisconsin, Republican Tom Tiffany, who voted against certifying the results of the 2020 election and denied the results of that election, won his party's nomination in a landslide. But in Minnesota, it was a different story. President Trump's endorsed Mike Lindell, the CEO of MyPillow and a longtime Trump ally, lost his race to the Speaker of the Minnesota House. So a lot of wins and losses for the president is something that he highlights often here at the White House, Connell. So we'll watch and see what happens as this goes forward.
20: Yes, we will. Kelly Meyer live on the North Lawn at the White House tonight. News Nation Politics indeed are powered by The Hill. And we welcome in the senior political correspondent for The Hill, the aforementioned Amy Parnes. You know, you cover the Democrats and write about them all the time, Amy. So this idea, I think I mentioned it in the open at the top of the hour, that the establishment fights back. What is the take from last night, I wonder, especially with Wisconsin? It's like, are progressives angry, worried? Maybe some are even relieved. I don't know. What's the take?
0: The takeaway, Connell, is that the fight continues on both sides. I mean, for weeks now, I've had moderates make the case to me for why, you know, moderates have the upper hand here. I've had progressive / DSA members make the case to me for why they have the energy of the party. But, you know, I think that it continues, and it's going to continue way past the midterms. And I think there will be some I told you so's maybe in November from some moderates who said, look, we can't really we can't elect these people. They're not electable. And they'll continue to make that case going into 2028, which will get even spicier.
20: So, again, we were talking about Wisconsin. That's on the Telestrator. We've talked throughout the show about this guy Crowley winning the Milwaukee County executive 39.8 over Francesca Hong at 39.3. And the reason it's so surprising is because of this pre-election polling where it was like 33-12 in favor of Hong. And everybody thought, oh, she's going to win. Obviously, she did not. One of the reasons I asked, well, are they happy, some of them, or relieved? This Politico headline, even some progressives are happy about Hong's loss. They talk in the article about AOC and Bernie Sanders staying out, not doing any endorsement. And if, as this one person is quoted, say, if they just did one rally for her, she probably would have won. But they didn't. So what about that?
0: Well, you know, I think AOC and Bernie Sanders are being very intentional about who they get behind. You'll remember that AOC endorsed El Sayed in Michigan. I think that they didn't get behind her because she probably couldn't win ultimately. And I think that is a calculus that they're making right now, an intentional calculus. And, you know, and then I think that there are other factors at play here. I think, you know, he secured the endorsement of the current governor of Wisconsin, which I think was huge. And electability, you know, this argument that moderates are making, this is a swing state. This is Wisconsin. It matters in 2028. You know, we can't elect someone who probably is unelectable. And I think that electability argument, plus, let's not forget how, you know, tainted, if you will, she was with her statements in the past of canceling Thanksgiving, taking on DSA positions that aren't very popular in a state like Wisconsin. I think all of those factors kind of, you know, came into play.
20: Yeah, cross-cancel Thanksgiving off your political list if you're running for anything, probably, in this country for now. So that's one thing we learned. You know, speaking of AOC, really, really interesting. By the way, the irony that she came into Congress beating a guy named Crowley here in New York, but that was Joe, and David Crowley is the winner in Wisconsin. You wrote about Alexandria Ocasio-Cortez this week in this crossroads that she's at personally and politically. So talk to us about that a little bit going into the 2026 midterms ahead of what may or may not happen, may or may not happen in 2028.
0: Well, she has this, she's at this professional crossroads, right? Because she's trying to decide, where can I use my power most effectively? And we've heard her talk about that before. Is it in a movement? Is it in a seat? Is it in a Senate seat? Or can she run for the White House? And I think she's really trying to have those discussions right now with herself, maybe, and with the people around her. And I think that, so that's going on. And then you have the personal aspect, which is, you know, she's 36 years old. I know a lot of people her age are considering families. She's obviously trying to figure that out while balancing a very vibrant career. And I think that that is at stake and at play right now. So she is very much at this crossroads about what she wants to do professionally. And a lot of people are counting on her, you know, and then you have this really interesting debate going on really with the DSA and the DSA, whether or not they'll come, you know, they'll endorse her, because you'll recall in 2024, Connell, when she was up for re-election, they rescinded their national endorsement of her because she didn't espouse the views that they have. And so I think that there, all of these things are at play. Does she become a little more moderate to appeal to a broader coalition? And I think that all of these things are kind of coming into play right now. And it's a really interesting moment for her.
20: I wonder if some of that depends on whether she'll run for president or Senate. Now, you do a lot of, as I said, reporting on this inside the Democratic Party. My guess is she wouldn't have to be as, quote unquote, moderate or in her views as she's running for Senate, trying to take Chuck Schumer's seat here in New York. It's a liberal state, not the whole state, but it generally is, as opposed to president. If you had to guess, and my take, maybe you disagree, is that she will run for one. Would it be senator or president right now, if you had to guess?
0: I mean, when I talk to people, Connell, they all remind me of what a high ceiling she has. And so, you know, if she has the wind at her back right now, if she, you know, has that movement and the fundraising and everything else, why wouldn't she run for president? So I've always sort of, and I'm writing a book about her right now, so I'm kind of knee deep in my AOC-ness, if you will. But why wouldn't she run for president if she had the ability to?
20: She's a legit candidate, though, isn't she? Especially in the primaries, if she runs. I mean, it seems like there's some foreign policy work to do there, just watching it, but she's a legit candidate.
0: She is. I mean, we talk about the potency of the Trump endorsement. I think that a lot of Democrats are looking for her endorsement right now. She has a lot of that, you know, political capital. And I think that's why she is being very intentional about who she gets behind, who she fundraises for. I mean, the trail is all right there of what she wants and what she wants to do.
20: Well, we'll read all about it when the book comes out. We love your books. Thank you, Amy. Talk to you again soon. Amy Parnes from The Hill. I want to dig a little bit deeper right now, though, into the numbers we've been focused on today in this July inflation report that came out. It's called the Consumer Price Index, which is consumer inflation. The increase here on the month-over-month basis was, you know, just 0.1%. The number I think we look at when we say what's inflation in the country is the year-over-year move, which is 3.4%. Now, the good news here is it's down a little bit. It's not going up as much as it was versus the month before. So we have a cooling. You'll see a headline. And it's true. Inflation is cooling, but still 3.4% consumer inflation is higher than, say, the Fed would like to see it. Gas prices, meantime, continued to ease last month. So that had something to do with the cooling. We had the ceasefire, as you know, short as it was in Iran, down 2.9% in July. That was the gas price figure. You compare it to March at the beginning of the war, when it was 21.2%. You see it there on the bar graph. Gas still up 24.6% year over year. So that's the increase. Again, when you look at things from where we were this year versus, or where we are this year versus where we are last year, 25% nearly. Fuel oil, which powers much of the economy, also easing further off the highs, down by 1.7%. But again, still a major spike year over year. You're talking about with the fuel, 39.1%. Good news you could look to. What about groceries? Well, groceries, if the food prices, food at home, that's what they call it when they put it in the inflation report, food at home. That's cooling off and cooled off last month by 0.1%. Some of that driven by just one product, however. Lettuce, the price for lettuce dropped by 16.4% last month. You know, A lot of people didn't want lettuce with all that was going on with the parasite and the outbreak of cyclospora. So we did see that. It's kind of interesting what leads to these things. Food at home, though, coming in at 2.7% for the year, below the overall inflation rate. There it is there. Housing, some good news there as well. Shelter holding steady at a tenth of a percent, down from the peak in April. Shelter costs up to 3.2%, up 3.2% for the year, which is slightly below that overall rate of 3.4 that we talked about. So again, year over year versus month over month. Medical care services. Medical care got more expensive in the month of July. It's a big thing for a lot of people, ticking up to 0.6% after easing the month before. In fact, medical care is still coming in at 2.7% year over year, so overall lower, but still relatively elevated. What does it all mean? How do you put it all together when you're talking about an economy? How are we doing? What's the economy look like? What does it mean for the Fed and their next interest rate decision in September? The economist Diane Swonk on that and more is coming up as News Nation Live continues, which it will do after a break. Plus, the Senate just passing a bill to change how we pay with cash. We learn to live without the penny. I think we're doing okay without the penny. Could the nickel be following soon behind? Oh, no. First the penny, now the nickel. We're going by the numbers. News Nation Live coming right back.
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2: Went through a lot of numbers. We want to talk more about the July inflation report and the context surrounding those numbers, with prices cooling off a bit, but still rising faster than wages. The Fed's 2% target rate as well, with Diane Swong, chief economist at KPMG. Thank you, Diane. This is rising wages versus costs on the Telestrator. I'll just look at the end of it here, and you see wage growth 3.4. We talked about consumer, you know, inflation 3.4. So you're around the same point, but this has been an issue that, you know, you're not getting as big of a raise as the rate of inflation. So what's the context?
3: I think it's really important. What we're seeing is underlying service sector inflation is actually looking very sticky. It's stuck around 3% in the CPI. It's hotter than that in the PCE index, which the Federal Reserve targets. A little bit different composition there. But one of the issues is that we're seeing is not only affluent households continue to spend with abandon on some things. We saw things like airfares go up almost 26% during the month, just absolutely stunning increases. But also, you noted medical costs and the aging of the population. That matters a lot, and that is supporting those increased costs. But also, the cost of wages and benefits go into the cost of services. They're the primary cost factor, and benefit costs have gone up quite dramatically this year. And that's one of the reasons wages have cooled, is because firms are trying to trade off the cost of benefits with the cost of wages, and that's going to support some service sector inflation. What was also interesting is we're starting to see some things fade. Of course, we have diesel costs went up a lot during the month, and that goes into just about everything we buy. So that's going to hit us next month. And on those grocery bills, we did see many big box discounters and grocery chains actually offer discounts during the summer. They expect to hold them out all the over the summer. I just went to the store actually today, and I bought two bags of things, and you know, for sandwiches and stuff, and it wasn't that much. And at the end of it, it said how much I had saved, and I thought, it doesn't feel like I'm saving very much.
2: Yeah,
3: so
2: right.
3: You know, at the end of the day, this is still a very high inflation environment, and one of the things the Fed is concerned about is how sticky it has gotten. And I say hot and sticky. It is
2: what
3: August
2: sticky
3: in
2: mean?
3: Chicago. You know, that inflation just can't get below this sort of 3% level. And that is really important, because when you've got it stuck there and not, it's, you know, price stability for the Federal Reserve and for everyone out there means you're not thinking about what are you putting into your car and what are you taking out. It just doesn't matter, because you've got a certain amount, you're going to spend what you need and get what you need. That is not customers feel. It is front of mind. We've had more than 5 years of this now. The Federal Reserve needs to deal with it. It's not all their fault. There are a lot of reasons for it, but the shocks just keep coming. In this month as well, we saw AI show up as a big jump in computer prices and smartphones, the largest jump on record in 1 month, 3.5% on computers alone.
2: That's an interesting one. I actually have a number, not on consumer inflation, but wholesale inflation on that, on the Telestrator now, if we can pop it up. So this is the producer price index for electronic components and accessories. So you mentioned computers in general, but like this demand for chips, we do stories on that all the time. So when we see a number like this, how much does that contribute to the overall kind of pricing environment that you were just outlining?
3: Starting to show up in final consumer goods as well. And that's exactly what we saw in today's report. And we're going to see more of that in the PCE index as well. There's also import prices that go into that index that are going to be included. And all of those things are really important. I was talking to someone who said they were looking at a flight abroad. And the flight abroad, which is a part of our imports, that's considered an import if we fly abroad to go abroad for a vacation. The back back of the bus, coach price was over $5,000 to go abroad to Europe, which was just stunning to me. Yeah. And so these are things, you know, jet fuel's in there, but there's also, you know, we saw a major discounting airlines, no longer that competition of cheaper airlines. All of that is playing into this, and that's something that the Federal Reserve has to deal with.
2: Real quick on oil, like I have here, you know, NYMEX crude oil and Brent crude. So you're in the 80s again. So I keep citing the stat because I saw it earlier that this is the latest in the year that we've had gas prices, pump prices, on average as high as they are. You know, I know we seasonally, you know, seasonal adjustments are one thing, or sometimes when we're looking at energy, we say, well, excluding energy. But just for real people that are kind of used to a world where, you know, this wouldn't be the way it is this time of year, what does that mean for the economy?
3: Really is showing up. What we've seen is that, you know, one of the reasons that the big box discounters and grocery stores started to do price cuts is because people were feeling squeezed and they saw it, the pinch in low and middle income households, and even those households that are sort of the higher upper end of yeah. those middle income households are having to trade down, and they wanted to keep them with their grocery carts somewhat more full. And so that's part of the reason you're seeing some of that pushback. It's just not enough to bring down all the prices in a very unequal economy. You know, I've talked a long time about the economic aggregates mask the underlying pain. This is one of the places we see it, where prices affect everyone, and especially those who can afford it least. And those at the top of the income ladder are carrying economic gains. They're less sensitive to this. But at the end of the day, this really erodes people's purchasing power. It leaves them feeling like we're in a recession because they feel like they're losing ground, even if they have a job.
2: That makes sense to me. It's why I'm skeptical of the story we had yesterday where people started to say, well, maybe that K-shaped economy is over. I'm not so sure about that. But we'll talk more about it. Thank you, Diane. You're shaking your head. Diane Swonk, KPMG's chief economist. We thank you for your time, as always. Now, the Common Sense Act just passed in the Senate. It puts the United States a step closer to ditching the penny, right? Remember, the last pennies were minted last year. A bill could also change how you pay with cash. So that is now what we're going by the numbers here on real quick. The penny. All right. So if you are charged $1.82, that would be rounded to the nearest nickel. So it'd be like $1.80, right? No penny. These are the adjustments we're going to have to make. If it's $1.83, that then rounds to $1.85. You follow? So the penny won't be completely phased out. It's still legal tender, after all, so you could still use a penny. And there's a lot of pennies. Who knew? There are like 300 billion pennies that are currently in circulation. A lot of pennies. So it's like, people did the math. I didn't figure this out. There's 800 pennies, or $8 for every U.S. citizen. So that's the average in terms of how many pennies are out there. So we got to adjust to this. Changes could also come in how nickels are made. Okay, so it's not just the penny. They're talking about the nickel now. It costs 13.31 cents, all right, to produce a single 5-cent nickel last year. Not economical. Right? You can figure that out. It's only 5 cents and you're paying that much to make every one. It's down from 13.78, by the way, in 2024. Still, though, it's the 20th straight year that making a nickel costs more than a nickel. So, again, we're trying to move on because it just doesn't make a lot of sense to keep making these coins. And part of the reason is that they're not really made of nickel. They're 75% copper, which is expensive to make. And the bill here, it calls on the mint to look at cheaper materials, like zinc, for example. There's another bill in the House that would actually just kill the nickel altogether. So you either make it differently or just say that's enough. No pennies, no nickels. So we'll see. ICE. ICE is getting a controversial new tool now. This is interesting to talk about. It's part of the immigration crackdown. Gloves that can deliver an electric shock. Former ICE director John Sandweg on that next.
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24: Like this, these less than lethal tools. When if you're transporting a high-risk prisoner with a documented history of violence against officers, you could see where a tool like this could be handy. I think the problem, Connell, is the public has no confidence right now in ICE's ability to follow rules regarding use of force, right? And I think that's the challenge. This, we see these images again and again of individuals, where there's a really strong uses of force without a clear and present threat being used, without all the challenges that ICE is struggling with in terms of how to properly use force in the vehicular traffic stops. And Connell, finally, we've seen a pivot away from those worst of the worst that the administration talked about early on to where really there's just a, you know, there's no secret about it. There's a real focus here on non-criminal immigrants at this point in time, and the effort seems more focused on getting as many as possible. I think you add all those up, and from a, you know, public affairs perspective, this you know, it doesn't look like ICE's best day to me.
0: And, you know, nothing happens in a vacuum or is introduced in a vacuum. And that's what you kind of, what you're talking about here is all these other stories that we know about that have been adding up the last couple of years, really, or first year plus of the Trump administration are part of this. My friend Geraldo was on earlier, and he's not a big fan of any of this. Here's part of what he said.
1: Isn't it time for us to show some measured steps, some compassion, some balance, not to animalize them? That's what we're doing here. You're otherizing them. You are making them some disgusting other subspecies to which anything is appropriate.
0: I'm not sure, John, you would go that far, but the other thing that Geraldo talked about was what you were alluding to, is that when the public hears about this, given everything else they know, the public reaction to this might become part of the story as well in terms of public sentiment turning against the administration's immigration policies again.
24: You know, and Connell, I have to tell you, that, listen, every law enforcement agency cares about its reputation, of course, and there's a political element to that, but there's also a real operational reason, because if you really want to get the worst of the worst, if you want to get that MS-13 member who's operating out large in the streets of Chicago, you need to partner with your local partners, right? They're running gang task forces. They're doing all the investigations on who those people are, where they are. You need to be able to work with the immigrant communities to get the information. They're the ones stuck having to live with these criminals, right? The problem is when you develop a reputation as a rogue agency that's looking to, you know, shock mothers that are being separated from their children because they might have overstayed their visa 10 years ago, right? It makes it impossible to have that level of cooperation that you need. And so, yeah, there's a reputational political element to this, but in law enforcement, that's a real, it hinders your ability to be an effective public safety organization. And I think that's what bothers someone like me and a lot of people I used to work with at ICE. They're seeing the agency just become viewed as this rogue agency, and we understand how hard that's going to make it be, to let it be effective in the future.
0: Yeah, it makes a difficult job even more difficult. John Sandweck, thank you. I want to move on to some new reporting today on the threat intelligence that led to the president's secret plane swap over in Turkey. We have the former CIA officer, Tracy Walder, on that next.
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8: Secret Service and the military, they wanted me to go in a different flight, a different plane. Equal safety, but they wanted me to do it, so I do it. I do what they say.
0: All right, so the president last night confirming this elaborate ruse we've been talking about, where he switched planes on the tarmac over in Turkey last month after there was word of a threatened attack by Iran. News Nation National Security contributor Tracy Walder is with us today. Tracy is both a former CIA officer and FBI special agent. You know, there's a lot of, like, politics in all of this. There's a lot of second guessing in all of this. And I, you know, after talking to people, I'm not going to go crazy about, you know, the decoy plane. I mean, the Secretary of State was on it after all. So, you know, some reporters were left on it. You know, this has sort of happened before with Bill Clinton in the year 2000, certainly. I guess the only thing you say the difference there, at least one of the members of the press corps, I think, was told then, we believe. Nobody seems to have been told now. I get all of that. But what I want to focus with you today on is the actual threat assessment to this president as he travels overseas, and what you took away from that part of this story as we learn more.
9: Well, thank you so much for having me, Conal. And it's interesting because when this first happened, so what, a month or so ago, when the planes were switched, regarding the intelligence, there was talk that intelligence had come from Israel. And so someone on the network also asked me, you know, what I thought. And one of the things I did say is you have to consider the motivation and the source of the intelligence that it's being given. And so I think it's not to say that you want to just disregard it, but Israel obviously has a vested interest in Iran essentially going away. And we were right at the precipice of a deal with Iran at that time. And also, we forget that Trump was going to lift sanctions on F-35s, the sale of them to Turkey, which Israel didn't want either. So there are motivations for that there.
0: There are. I know, I get that. There are even media reports suggesting that Turkey thinks that that's maybe what happened, that Israel fabricated the whole thing to try to derail a deal with Iran. There's one of those media reports. Okay. But if you're the Secret Service, you know, I guess you just don't want to take any chances. What would you say?
9: Yeah, so I mean, from the flip side, Turkey also has a motivation for this to come out and say that this was Israel and this never really manifested, because they are really that singular conduit in the area between the IRGC and really like the NATO countries in general. And so I think for them, because of the Kurd situation, they have the largest population there. They need Iran on their side. So it's in their best interest to essentially say or blame this on Israel. That's why it's hard to know whether or not this information, you know, was ultimately true, but Secret Service did the right thing. They have no choice other than to act on what I think in terms of the information coming out is a very, very specific threat.
0: Yeah. And, you know, it's a lot. It was elaborate in the cart that they used and everything like that. I wonder if it'll affect the president going forward in terms of how much international travel is done, how it's done.
9: I'm going to be honest. Part of me is frustrated that this got leaked to the press, not because we don't have a right to know these things. I think it's we could have said that, you know, there was a specific threat. But now we know how the Secret Service got him off of that plane and to another plane.
0: Right.
9: And that makes it more difficult for the Secret Service in the future to secure the president.
0: That's what you guys in your business always say, sources and in this case, methods. Yeah, no, I get it. Tracy, thank you as always. Tracy Walder. Selling Showtime. The LA Lakers, you hear about this today? Up for sale, second time in a year, and selling for a king's ransom, even without King James on the team anymore. Our buddy Patrick McEnroe is coming up on that and more. A lot of money for the Lakers. We'll be back.
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0: Today, the Los Angeles Lakers getting new owners in a record deal, and it's happening less than a year after the team last changed hands. The former Disney CEO, Bob Iger, he's in on it. So is the investor, Josh Kushner. Josh Kushner, the brother of the president's son-in-law, Jared Kushner, and they're buying the team, forget this, $12.5 billion. Lakers were just valued at $10 billion 10 months ago when Mark Walter bought a controlling stake from the Buss family. They owned the team forever, since 1979. Here he is with Jeannie Buss. Walter also owns the L.A. Dodgers, team that's been winning a lot of the baseball world, three World Series in the last six.

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19: Ticket price is going to continue to go up. The U.S. Open ticket prices, I'll be covering that for ESPN. They're going up exponentially over the last few
31: years. I know, but you told me you would leave me those tickets.
19: Yeah, good luck with that. Got a credit card, please?
31: Yeah.
19: That's all I hear. Yeah.
31: No, I'm sure you do. Yeah. Ticket request. Listen, speaking of, this has nothing to do with tennis, but it does have to do with golf. This, I think I'm just seeing it as a fun.

0: funny story, but I want to leave time because you're a funny guy.
1: Thank you.
0: This guy in Missouri, I'm just like, why is this a story? He resigned. He's just a regular guy, but he played like college golf.
1: He played pretty good college golf. Yeah, he's like a two handicap.
0: Which is great. Okay,
1: yeah.
0: So he's a two handicap. He fakes, as the story goes, a hole in one. In other words, he lies about a hole in one. Now it's become like this big story. He's going on local radio out there. He's resigning from his country club. So
1: he said his family are getting threats online, which is more serious. But you know, I've spent my life around the sport of tennis, which they say is another country club-ish sport. It's a gentleman's game where respect for the history and golf. You can make the argument even more so. So this is another level. The guy faked a hole in one, and they caught him on the cameras at the golf club.
0: The guy's name is Zach. Zach Holland.
1: Okay.
0: And there was a local show, ESPN show in St. Louis called The Morning After. And here's a clip.
2: There really is no motivation. It's just complete stupidity and giving. We were giving two shots back to the field, and that's not an excuse. There's no excuse for what happened. But just to answer your question, you know, we were giving two shots back to the field, and I went about it just completely and utterly the wrong way. The worst part is the downfall that it has and the trust of my family.
0: Trust of his family. You said they got threats too.
1: Yeah.
0: But why do stories like this blow up?
1: Well, golf's the ultimate sport when it's all about, you know, sportsmanship, right?
0: Yeah.
1: And calling it on yourself. So the fact that this guy did this is just crazy. It's outrageous. And, I don't know. What was the guy thinking? I mean, you're supposed to celebrate. Like, when you hit a hole in one, you know, us hackers out there, the one chance you actually might hit a hole in one, it's like a huge, I'm buying drinks, everything's on me, 19th tee, it's all on me.
0: Right.
1: And this guy just screws the whole thing up.
0: But the guy's a good player. So it's like, and then he's still, well, you know, sometimes, from stories I hear, there's some good golfers out there who have been known to cheat a little bit. Some very well.
1: Yeah, some who remain nameless on this program.
0: Why not? The great Patrick McEnroe.
1: Always good to see you.
0: Thank you. Yeah. I appreciate the U.S.
1: Thank
0: Open
1: you.
0: Tickets. Very nice.
1: Yeah, no problem.
0: From Iceland
1: credit
0: to
1: card number, please.
0: Yes. From Iceland to Spain, sky watchers gathering for the first total eclipse. You like that song, Patrick, Total Eclipse of the Heart. The total eclipse, it's across the region. First one in years. Our own glimpse of this celestial spectacle comes your way next. So you're not going to want to miss this.
3: 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The one and only Bill O'Reilly joins Katie Pavlich, breaking down the latest primary results. Why he is saying the election polls got it dead wrong. Plus, RFK Jr.'s plan to tackle homelessness. Tonight, starting at 10, 9 central on News Nation.
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0: Celebration of the skies today as day turns tonight across Europe. First total solar eclipse in the region in more than two decades. The eclipse watchers from Greenland all the way to Spain putting on the glasses and gathering to watch the event. It even caused some very earthly problems. There's a traffic jam in Spain, everybody trying to get a glimpse. Again, first solar eclipse in a long time, since 1999. In Iceland, there were the clouds that got in the way in the view of totality when the moon fully blocks the sun's light. In Spain, the sky watchers got perfect weather to watch the show, breaking out in cheers in Spain. Now, totality, it lasted up to 2 minutes in Spain. Eclipse was partially visible across northern Africa as well, and even in North America, here in New York included. If you missed this one, start planning your travel for next year. NASA is putting it on the calendar, August 2nd, 2027. All right, that does it for us in New York. Alicia Nieves, who I should thank for doing a great job filling in on this show last week, is filling in for Blake tonight. Have a good show.
13: All right, Connor, I think I lost there for a second, but I will take over here on the Hill. Hello and good evening. Thank you for being with us. I'm Alicia Nieves in for Blake Berman. Breaking tonight, a White House departure in the down ballot debrief. President Trump announcing White House Press Secretary Karoline Leavitt is leaving her post this month, just as midterm races, those are taking shape, including one major upset last night where voters potentially put a limit on how far left the Democratic Party can move.
14: Wisconsin, we have built something that will change politics forever.
13: And this evening, we're going to give you the state of play before big midterm election day. Also breaking tonight, two dead in a helicopter crash at a major U.S. military base as first responders assess the damage.
15: There's a large fire as a result of this helicopter crash. That at this time, I don't know how much has been contained, but it is a large amount of fire.
13: What News Nation is learning about this incident at this very hour? Plus, mainframe fugitive AI bots going wild. They're hacking companies. They're tunneling out of their test environments. Members of Congress now a bit concerned, raising eyebrows over digital dangers, begging the question, is America ready for a cyber shakeup? And also this evening, from joysticks to jet routes, why the FAA is trying to win over gamers to be future air traffic controllers. We're going to talk to one air traffic controller about how his agency is needing to level up its workforce. But first tonight, we begin with that major departure from the White House podium. President Trump posting on social media that White House Press Secretary Karoline Leavitt will be leaving her post at the end of this month. Leavitt has served in this role since the beginning of President Trump's second term and will remain a top outside advisor, according to the president. It comes as both parties are making their pitch to voters before the November midterms. Just last night in primary races, we saw this shift in the Democratic Party, the direction of it after two major tests in Minnesota and then one in Wisconsin. In the biggest race, though, we saw the candidate backed by the Democratic establishment, David Crowley, defeating Democratic Socialist Francesca Hong for the state's governorship, Crowley sending a message of unity after that stunning upset.
16: It's not about the establishment versus progressives. It's about building

0: something bigger than any one campaign. It's about building a movement, y'all.
1: And in Minnesota, progressive Lieutenant Governor Peggy Flanagan beat moderate Congresswoman Angie Craig for the state's open Senate seat. Down south, late Senator Lindsey Graham's sister, Darlene Graham, advancing to a runoff election after being endorsed by President Trump to keep her brother's seat as she fills out the remainder of his term. With me now is Kelly Meyer over at the White House as the president just announced Press Secretary again Caroline Leavitt will be departing in a few weeks. Kelly?
2: Yeah, Caroline Leavitt announcing today that she will leave her job as the White House press secretary. President Trump breaking that news on True Social, writing, quote, "Our wonderful White House press secretary and one of my most trusted aides, Caroline Leavitt, will be departing her role at the end of the month so she can spend more time with her beautiful young children and family, a decision I totally understand and respect." Leavitt said she couldn't be the best mom for her two kids and be a devoted press secretary at the same time. She became the youngest White House press secretary in history when Trump returned to the office in 2025, and she just recently returned here to the White House after having her second child in May. Now the search begins for her replacement. Her departure will happen just 2 months before the midterms. The president is hitting the road at the end of this week to speak with American voters ahead of the midterms. And this week's comments in New York are expected to focus on crime. We've also seen him defending the economy as affordability takes center stage in this year's elections. Alicia.
1: All right, Kelly Meyer, thank you. And Leavitt, of course, seen as a key messenger for the White House. And now 383 days out of the midterms, the state of the economy, that is top of mind for voters nationwide. There is some good news, though, for President Trump and the country as a whole, but also some serious red flags. For example, inflation, that cooled slightly, 0.1% from what we saw the previous month. But that tick in the right direction overall has not been reflected in other sectors like the current housing market. Just take a look. Housing prices are up 2% compared to last year as floor closure rates, those have jumped double digits, 21% for this year. Red states are seeing the highest numbers with Florida leading the way. But what about when it comes to that word that President Trump loves to hate, affordability, those everyday prices? The national average for gas is currently $4.04, and that's the first time ever that that average has been above $4 any time period, August 12th or later in the year. And that's not just a jump in prices at the pump. You got airfare, that's up 25%. Public transportation, up 16%. Residential oil, that's up close to 40%. And postage and delivery services, we'll talk more about that later, that's still up double digits, 13% on average. And while Republicans try to defend their record on the economy, you got Democrats, they're working to craft the message that's going to land with independent voters. Want to bring in our political panel right now, NewsNation political contributor Dr. Lauren Wright, former South Carolina Congressman Joe Cunningham. Joe, I want to start with you because I think last night's race in Wisconsin is really the headline today. What happened there? I mean, DSA members, progressives, they had all this momentum. You had Hong leading the polls and then this upset.
3: Well, you're right. I mean, Wisconsin may have been the most revealing race of the night because, you know, it was essentially a real-time test of whether or not, you know, the Democratic voters prioritize ideological purity or winning in November. And the truth is a little bit more complex because we saw Hong win big in Dane County, so we know the left is very much energized. But outside of that, we saw, the moderate in the race, Crowley put together a much more compelling message about electability. And I think at the end of the day, that still resonates with voters. I saw that personally here in South Carolina back in 2020 when Senator Bernie Sanders was steaming towards the Democratic nomination. But ultimately, the voters in South Carolina in that primary prioritized electability more than ideological purity. And so I think that's what happened in Wisconsin.
1: Lauren, I know you're itching to talk about, Wisconsin. We talked about this a few days ago. I think you said it a few days ago. You know, Hong was too far left even for the Democratic Party. I think we saw that last night. What are your thoughts in terms of Crowley winning it, his electability, you know, come November? And then that South Carolina race. I mean, Graham, obviously, Darlene Graham taking the lead there. But what's her chances come November as well? So I'm watching something in particular here, Alicia, and I totally agree with the congressman. Electability is a great decision for Democrats to make if they want to win these general elections. But the bottom line is these candidates that are in the socialist direction or outright DSA members are barely winning or barely losing. And so it really is a battle for the hearts and minds of the party. Now, what is happening, even though, you know, the working class voters who elected Donald Trump are pretty unhappy with the economy, to say the least, and a lot of them are independents, the people voting for the socialist candidates are my colleagues. I mean, they're extremely educated, elite voters. It's not exactly the working class voters that are careening toward these new, exciting figures with the extreme views. And so I think Democrats have to be very careful of that and also not to overextrapolate, because these are razor thin margins. Yeah. Some of the candidates are succeeding and some are not. And so it's really a mixed bag.
4: Let me ask you this then, Lauren, on the other side of the aisle, when we look at these primary races, particularly for the GOP, President Trump certainly has had his grip on the party. I think his number right now is batting, you know, 97% rate on candidates that he backed actually making it past primary. As we move from primary, though, to midterms, just 80-something days away, how strong is his grip going to be? How beneficial is it going to be to have President Trump backing you on November 3rd?
1: I think too strong. And I used to work in Republican politics, and I'm perfectly willing to criticize the Republicans in addition to the Democrats. He's picking people, like he did in Texas, that will have a harder time delivering statewide. And that's a huge problem for Republicans, especially when they have this gift of socialism and anti-Israelism on the left side that should be low-hanging political fruit for them. But, you know, they're going with Trump loyalists and he's weighing in. And I don't always think he makes the best choices.
4: On the flip side, then, Joe, do you think that President Trump's backing actually helps Democrats more than Republicans, as Lauren's kind of pointing out there? You know, given his struggling message on things like the war, pricing pressures, we were just talking about that a moment ago. And how do Democrats capitalize that beyond just saying that Trump policies are bad by providing solutions?
3: A lot of questions thrown in there. I'm trying to figure out how to unpack it all.
4: Does it hurt or does it help having President Trump back a Republican for Democrats?
3: Okay, let's start from the top then. You know, the 97% number is fascinating because his batting average hasn't been great in South Carolina. You know, he put his weight behind the Lieutenant Governor Pam Evatt for Republican nominee for governor. She lost badly in a runoff to Attorney General Alan Wilson. He's recently thrown his weight behind Darlene Graham. She made it to the runoff last night with Ralph Norman. I think the longer this goes on into this runoff, I think the more favorable Ralph Norman looks against her, because you know, the voters just simply don't know enough about her. And everything I hear, she's been very reluctant to speak to press and give positions and things like that. So and here in South Carolina, and also the numbers, there's an interesting Emerson poll that showed that Donald Trump's endorsement mattered very little in the Republican primary, which is striking to me. But that's what the numbers suggested.
1: Could I jump in really quickly on that, Alicia? Because I think Darlene Graham is really fascinating. We have such a long history in this country, actually, of family members of deceased congressional representatives stepping into the role. At one time, our Congress, if you can believe it or not, in the 20th century, was a third of the women serving were widows of former representatives. And so Darlene Graham's different. But I do think there's an emotional aspect to this for South Carolinians. You know, they remember Lindsey Graham. He often had the best arguments on foreign policy, whether you agreed with him or not. He knew the issues. So there's something
4: extra. Yeah, and it's certainly fresh on the mind of people in that state. Let's move ahead to next week. This is a big week for primary. We've got another one coming up. You've got Florida, Alaska, Wyoming. Those are going to be holding their primary elections. I think the one getting the most attention is Florida, as we've got progressive candidates testing the waters there. Joe, is this a state where, you know, certainly the president holds his primary residence? He won in 2024. Is this a state where DSA candidates really stand a chance?
3: I mean, I think it still goes back to electability. I think you got a lot of important races to watch. One I'm particularly interested in is watching my old colleague Stephanie Murphy clinch the mayoral race there in Orlando. She was a member of the Blue Dogs, a very moderate Democrat, sensible, who achieved results and got things done. But, you know, I think at the end of the day, especially in a state like Florida that has gone redder in the last few election cycles, people were still concerned about electability. But the mainstream Democrats, the Democratic establishment, have to start putting

0: forth ideas. If they don't, the DSA and other groups are going to come in and fill that vacuum. I think that's what you've seen in some of these victories the DSA has enjoyed, is that they've stepped into this role and said, okay, if the Democratic establishment is not offering concrete solutions and new ideas, we will.
1: To that point then, Laura, when you look at Florida, it has become more reliably red over the last, you know, decade or so, but it has seen its own financial struggles. A moment ago, I was talking about how it's leading the nation right now with its foreclosure rates, number one in the country. Do Republicans have something to worry about here, even with the DSA and progressive, you know, messaging maybe potentially resonating with voters?
2: Always. And keep in mind that a lot of, you know, Republicans that are moving to Florida from blue states are, you know, they're moderate Republicans. They're from California. They're from New York. They're from all these states where, you know, they're not exactly the ruby red voters that you might expect them to be. So demographics are always changing and we have to watch for that. But yes, I think it's very healthy for Republicans to be worried about that. I mean, Florida is succeeding on a lot of other economic measures. There's a reason why businesses and many taxpayers are moving there alike, and they should be applauded for that.
1: Yeah.
2: But yes, you know, Democrats, I totally agree with the congressman. They have to fight this out with the socialism versus the blue dogs in their own ranks, because if they don't, Republicans are happy to try to argue that for them and use it to win their own campaigns.
1: Yeah, that's the next big one to watch. Lauren Wright, Joe Cunningham, really appreciate both of you. All right,
0: Thank you.
1: The federal government launching a new program to combat homelessness. HHS Secretary Robert F. Kennedy Jr., along with Housing and Urban Development Secretary Scott Turner, announcing what they consider a first-of-its-kind toolkit designed to help people struggling with homelessness and addiction. Nancy Liu has more here. Nancy?
3: Hi there, Alicia. The Trump administration believes the long-term solution is a different approach, focusing on faith-based programs like this one. This is a big program here in Los Angeles. This is the Dream Center that has been going for decades quite successfully. Secretary Kennedy outlined a new toolkit during a visit to the San Diego Rescue Mission, which is a very similar program. The 37-page plan is essentially a new guideline pushing for a treatment-first model instead of prioritizing permanent housing from the outset.
4: The principle is simple. Treatment comes first, results must follow. That's the foundation of value-based care. We reward lasting results instead of repeated cycles of detox, relapse, and reentry into care.
3: While overall numbers are down slightly, California's homeless population tops 180,000, the largest in the country. The new federal plan contrasts a local housing-first approach championed by L.A. Mayor Karen Bass. Her program tries to get people into housing first so they can focus on recovery from addiction. But Secretary Kennedy argues faith-based programs with recovery-based transitional housing more effective and cheaper. The administration is also challenging waste and management within the Los Angeles Homeless Services Authority and is now threatening to withhold $240 million federal dollars in funding. The agency has filed suit and a judge has yet to rule in this case. And quickly, Alicia, we did reach out to Mayor Bass's office for comment on all of this. We have yet to hear back. Alicia?
1: All right. Nancy Liu for us there. Thank you so much. The sky's the limit. The FAA is turning to video game players to control America's airports. The head of the Air Traffic Controllers Union on how the unique idea is helping the FAA hit those high scores with hiring. Plus, shocked ICE agents are about to get their hands on new tools designed to prevent deadly shootings. But there are some growing questions tonight about how exactly they're going to be used.
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12: Relief could be coming soon for short-staffed air traffic control towers as gamers are stepping away from their consoles and stepping up to potentially work for the FAA. For years, the U.S. air system has faced sharp shortages of air traffic controllers. The Department of Transportation has actively been recruiting gamers since April to grow their ranks. You got Transportation Secretary Sean Duffy announcing that since then, more than 2,000 candidates are now in this pipeline, a record recruiting haul that represents 94% of the agency's goals. Duffy saying that people adept at video games could have a leg up in the training.
13: If you think just what these gamers are doing on screens and they're talking and there's a lot of things going on, they're used to that, and that's actually what you're doing in a tower.
12: All right, joining us now is Nick.

0: Daniels, president of the National Air Traffic Controllers Association. Nick, thank you for being here. The Transportation Department has been running these ads aimed at gamers, and they're saying that they're already training or they've already been training for the job. This is a clip of that ad. Take a look.
1: Clear for this side of the map. He's going to start to head in towards warehouse.

0: And we know, you know, outside of that ad, there is some data backing this up. I think in 2024, there was data that showed that gamers seem to apply to be able to do this job better than non-gamers. Is this an oversimplification of the job, or are there skills that do translate here?
1: Well, good evening. Thanks for having me. A throwback to see some of those old legacy games and even the new ones that I used to play growing up and, you know, through my life. But at the same time, are there skills that translate? Absolutely. Is this an innovative approach to capture the attention of the American youth? 100%. And we welcome those suggestions. For far too long, air traffic controllers have been the people behind the curtain that you don't really know about. We get accused of being the ones with the wands. And those people who marshal airplanes do an amazing job, but these are the ones in the towers, our TRACONs and en route facilities across the country, ensuring over 55,000 flights a day arrive at their destination safely.
0: Yeah, I mean, it's no secret your industry has been dealing with these major staffing shortages for quite some time, and those shortages have come into the public view recently. Is air traffic control at a breaking point, or are you optimistic that programs like this can be part of the solution for easing the pain?
1: Well, let's start off with you don't hire air traffic controllers. It's one of the things we need the American people to know. You hire trainees who are attempting to become air traffic controllers. And that's not to discourage any single person from applying. It is a rigorous training process, 2 to 3 years, but just goes to show the hard work and investment that's put into these American workers, because we have to be perfect 100% of the time. There are no moments and lapses where we get to sit back and just take a day off from when we're plugged in, ensuring the safety of every passenger that's in the sky. But that responsibility is serious to us, and that's why the rigorous training process is associated. So whoever's coming into this career field, no matter what their background is, we're going to ensure that they meet those high standards, so that way the American people know the level of trust that they have when they get in that plane.
0: Talk about that a little bit more, because while this is interesting, for some it might be a little bit concerning. How much training, what kind of a training does it take for a recruit to go from PlayStation to directing 747s? And how long till we see them in the workforce if they pass that rigorous training?
1: The initial training is 2 to 3 months in Oklahoma City. Now, some are doing it through colleges and ECTI programs, which is a full graduate program, but then they meet the same standards and can get hired by the FAA as well. And then once you get to your field facility, it's a lot of the on-the-job training, learning the local area, the different aspects of it. And that takes anywhere from 2 to 3 years directly. And to be fully certified, completely talking to an aircraft by yourself will vary from position to position, but usually anywhere, again, 2 years, you'll be on your own, but you're still surrounded. It is a teamwork environment. We all look out for each other, and that just goes to show. Will we be out of the staffing crisis soon? No. Is this a way to ensure that the maximum hiring of air traffic controllers is focused on? Absolutely, in an innovative approach to trying to solve these issues that have plagued us for far too long.
0: Essentially, one step in the right direction, a few more steps probably needed to bridge that gap. Really appreciate your time, Nick Daniels. Thank you for joining us.
1: Thanks for helping us get the word out.
0: Of course. Ted's testimony raising new questions in the trial of that mother accused of murdering her 3 children. What a medical examiner said in court today that has forced a break in this trial. And stamp of disapproval. The Postal Service is out of cash and running low on time. With stamp prices set to rise again, is there anything that can save the agency from going under?
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18: Breaking tonight, a new phase in the Strait stalemate. President Trump insisting the U.S. has control over that critical waterway. The president writing on Truth Social, the U.S. has total control over the Strait of Hormuz. I think we will keep it. Our naval blockade is being called by everyone a wall of steel, and there is nothing Iran can do about it. While maritime traffic continues, Reuters is reporting that just 8 ships sailed through that critical waterway on Tuesday. That is far below the pre-war rate of 130 to 140 vessels a day. Meantime, Tehran is rejecting the president's claim of total control. For more on this, let's go to News Nation International correspondent Robert Sherman, who's in the region. Robert?
19: Hey there, Alicia. Well, new tonight from the Persian Gulf Strait Authority, which is the body that gives the permission for all these ships that go through the Strait of Hormuz from the Iranian side. They say that the Strait of Hormuz is not open. Here's the statement that they put out saying claims of repeated posts by U.S. officials that the Strait of Hormuz is no longer blocked do not change the reality. The Strait of Hormuz remains blocked and will not be reopened until Iran's conditions are accepted. One of the big conditions is the lifting of the U.S. naval blockade. Both Tehran and Washington believe that the path forward is through pressure. The U.S. using that naval blockade to stop ships from going in or out of Iranian ports to try and cripple Iran's economy. Iran, on the other hand, believes the longer that they keep the Strait of Hormuz closed, the more political pressure builds within the United States, particularly felt at the pump. Meanwhile, a look inside of Iran, some exclusive reporting from our News Nation colleague Diana Falzone indicating that the Iranian regime is threatening people within the country with the death penalty to stay silent about executions, which have been on the rise in recent weeks. Just today, more than 30 countries penned a letter condemning Iran's rising executions, calling on them to allow the people of Iran to dictate their future. Alicia?
18: All right, Robert Sherman, live in the Middle East for us. From our station, KXAN in Austin, Texas, two people are dead in a military helicopter crash in Bell County, Texas, near Fort Hood. Multiple agencies are responding to this scene after an Apache helicopter based at Fort Hood crashed earlier this afternoon. The local sheriff's office says that two people were aboard and have been pronounced dead. Local authorities did not confirm whether there were additional people on board, but fire authorities are fighting a massive blaze sparked by this crash. That fire has not yet been contained. NewsNation, across America tonight, ICE agents may soon be equipped with gloves that can administer a painful electric shock. And tonight, we're hearing from a manufacturer of that technology. The proposal is this. It's been met with outcry and pushback from Democrats and civil rights advocates. Our Jessica Cartaglia has the details. Jess?
20: Hi, Alicia. Yeah, so ICE is setting aside money for this new tool, and there are those electric-powered gloves. News Nation has confirmed that some $20 million is allotted for those gloves capable of delivering painful electric shocks. Now, the devices are called GLOVE, right? G-L-O-V-E, short for Generated Low Output Voltage Emitter. They're designed to help officers gain compliance from people who are being unruly or combative. And they're described by the government as conductive distraction and de-escalation devices.
21: We're at over 60,000 uses. Mm-hmm. We stop the fight, an officer will stop the fight in less than 3 seconds, 95% of the time.
20: Now, the announcement is met with outrage from people who say this has just gone way too far. That includes New York Democratic Congressman Jerry Nadler demanding that ICE reverse course, saying, and I quote, "This equipment purchase must be canceled, and ICE and CBP must be stopped from terrorizing our communities any longer." But DHS stands by its equipment decisions, telling News Nation, quote, "Every decision is made with careful consideration and appropriately reviewed to ensure that any technology that ICE utilizes is consistent with all applicable law enforcement policies and standards." And Alicia, we've learned that the technology is already being used in some jails as well as in some police departments.
18: All right, Jessica Cartaglia, live for us in New York City. And sticking with New York, from our affiliate PIX11 in New York City, the legal war over prediction markets and regulations, that is escalating. The New York City Council is investigating Kalshi, Coinbase, Polymarket, and Gemini Titan for allegedly deceptive marketing practices that target minor counselors, sending letters to all four companies asking them to explain how they comply with consumer protection laws. Now, the letter includes 60 questions about the company's earnings in New York and how many users were residents of the city and how their marketing operations worked. The companies have 2 weeks to respond. From our affiliate WJW, seven inmates remain in the hospital this evening after lightning struck a Grafton, Ohio prison, sending 16 people to the hospital. The state's governor, Mike DeWine, saying that the press conference or in a press conference that guards didn't clear a prison yard because no one expected these dangerous conditions.
22: The normal protocol is if there are storms going on, then they clear the yard. No one is outside. But they did not do that because they did not have that indication.
18: One of the seven inmates is in the hospital in critical condition, while the other six, they're expected to recover. The strike came in the middle of a severe storm and flash flooding that hammered the Ohio Valley Tuesday night.

0: Now to Plymouth, Massachusetts, where Lindsey Clancy's trial is on its 12th day. Clancy is facing three counts of first-degree murder in the 2023 death of her young children and has pled not guilty on grounds of insanity. It was an emotional day of testimony, with the judge calling multiple breaks as the defendant repeatedly broke down in tears. Our Laura Engel has been following this case and joins us now with, I'm sure, the emotional details, Laura.
1: That's right, Alicia. Emotional and graphic testimony bringing Lindsey Clancy's murder trial to a halt today as a medical examiner described the autopsy of her five-year-old daughter. It was really, really rough to watch and to listen to. Clancy broke down in court, sobbing at the defense table. She was doubled over. She could be heard saying, "I can't do this," before the judge quickly called a break.
2: And what about injuries?
3: All right, counsel, could... We're going to take a break this time, all right?
4: All right.
1: And you could hear that. That actually went on all throughout the day. The tears were audible. The medical examiner testified that Cora Clancy died from asphyxiation, as did her three-year-old brother, Dawson. Clancy, who is paralyzed and uses a wheelchair, could be heard crying throughout the testimony. She is accused of strangling Cora, Dawson, and her eight-month-old son, Callan, with exercise bands inside their Massachusetts home in January of 2023. Now, Clancy not disputing that she killed her children. Her attorneys are asking the jury to find her not guilty by reason of insanity, arguing she was suffering from severe postpartum mental illness, was over-medicated, and heard voices telling her to kill her children, to cause them harm. Earlier today, a counselor testified that in the weeks before the killings, Clancy had lost 10 pounds, was sleeping as little as 2 to 4 hours a night, and had reported suicidal thoughts. Jurors have also heard that in the 4 months before the killings, Clancy received 30 prescriptions involving 13 different psychiatric medications. And the central question around all of it, Alicia, is whether Clancy was legally insane when she killed her three children or criminally responsible. So we'll continue to follow it tomorrow.
0: Yeah, we know you will. It's been an emotional and even tough case to follow. Laura Engel for us in New York.
1: Thank you.
0: All right, to Dallas, Texas, and our affiliate KDAF, they say that everything's bigger in Texas. And when it comes to the decibel levels, they might be right here. A recent study just determined the Lone Star State is the loudest in the country. Contributing factors throughout the state of Texas, that includes highway traffic, construction, cities like Houston and Dallas, and even Austin's massive amount of live music festivals. Coming in right behind Texas were Nevada and California. And if you're looking to move to one of the quieter states in the country, well, pack your bags. It's Connecticut. Our new reports tonight that the Lakers are being sold for $12.5 billion. Sources telling ESPN a businessman Josh Kushner and former Disney CEO Bob Iger, well, they're buying the team from Mark Walter. The price was set a new record for the professional sport franchise. Walter took control of the team last October in a deal that valued the Lakers at about $10 billion. And from our partners at DC News Now, Secretary of State Marco Rubio weighing in on claims the U.S. government is hiding UFOs from the public.
5: Because people do believe we're covering something up. And I assure you, like in this administration, if we knew, like the president would be all over. Like there would be, you know, primetime address. He wouldn't, he'd be showing the pictures and the videos.
0: Everybody making those comments on the podcast, the Katie Miller podcast. And this comes as President Trump directed the Pentagon to release files earlier this year on UFOs. So far, five batches of documents have been released, and we've been following all those releases here on News Nation. All right, guardrails for thee, but not for me. Growing questions tonight about whether developers are doing enough to safeguard humanity as AI gets smarter, maybe a little sneakier. And fly the flag, an Amazon delivery driver going viral tonight, and it's not because of his customer service.
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0: Tonight, lawmakers are demanding answers from the AI industry, a group of House Democrats pressing the makers of Claude and ChatGPT to disclose more information about recent cybersecurity incidents involving their models. They've sent a letter earlier this week to the CEOs of Anthropic, OpenAI as well, as House Speaker Mike Johnson, on top of that, calling for congressional hearings. The request comes amid a growing number of concerns with cybersecurity breaches in which AI systems have basically gone rogue here, and they take autonomous action not intended by their users or developers. With us now to dive deeper into this is Connor Grennan, founder of AI Mindset. Connor, this is a fascinating topic to talk about because you and I were just mentioning a moment ago, the issue is getting real attention in Washington. Almost every week now, we're seeing calls for a hearing or some sort of subcommittee hearing. What's the most effective way that lawmakers can ensure Americans and their data are safe while still evolving in this digital environment?
2: Yeah, I think hearings are a great way to start, right? I mean, I think transparency is everything. I do think that these are real threats by AI. You and I were talking about this. I mean, AI agents are extremely powerful. They set goals, so they are trying to achieve something. They are not just simply following your instructions. However, they're extremely powerful. I think the idea of simply shutting these things down or slowing it down is a legitimate

0: that allowed this thing to escape what they call the sandbox, which is essentially the jail for AI. But think about what they were asking these agents to do. They were asking them to try to break out. They were trying to test this. So the very fact that we caught them breaking out is actually, I think, a proof point for the fact that they're testing them and then putting up more guardrails. Nobody wants them to run amok and destroy society or anything like that. I think that the I think that the companies are doing well.
1: So how do we then do both simultaneously, and how does that messaging get to the average American who may not be a consumer yet, but has some concerns?
0: I'm not sure the message will get out, I'll be totally honest, because I think that AI has a real PR problem. I don't mean to diminish that. I mean, AI is the thing that could potentially take jobs. It's the thing that's going to potentially really harm education, or it's the things that's going to transform us all into something bigger and better and help education. So I'm not sure the message will get out unless we have our politicians and hearings doing this transparent, deeper dive into this and saying, these are the good things about AI. I don't think that story is getting out there.
1: Do you think that Congress, which often moves pretty slow, and the private sector can work together to put some of these guardrails in place without necessarily slowing down this AI race that right now we are leading?
0: I hope so, because I don't know how much confidence I have in the government to not just put up guardrails. Why? Because voters vote, and I think voters would love to hear that. The reality is that I think that's a national security risk. I think that the absolute best thing you can do is build the highest guardrails possible. It's what you do with nuclear energy. It's what you do with everything else. And that is how you stop this. You don't simply stop it by sort of slowing down a technology and letting China surpass us. That's a huge risk.
1: Yeah, I mean, right now what we are seeing is there are these private companies. They're putting their own kind of guide rails and guardrails in place and seemingly trying to work with the government. We know the president recently had a meeting with a lot of AI top execs, likely talking about this very topic. Connor, we're going to have to leave it there, but really appreciate you coming on. This is a conversation that continue to happen. Thank you.
0: Thank you for having me. Thank you for having me.
1: Of course. The price, well, it isn't right, right? The Postal Service hemorrhaging money, and the new plan to hold the agency accountable relies on some fixing.
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21: Sending a letter to your family or friend might cost you a little bit more, and pretty soon, Postmaster General David Steiner warning that thousands of post offices could be closing, service levels could be reduced, and stamp prices, those could rise if Congress does not act. Now, one option under consideration is borrowing money from employee retirement plans. Here with us now is senior fellow at the American Enterprise Institute, Kevin Kosar, to give his opinion on the future of the USPS. Kevin, get your crystal ball out for a second here. What do you think ultimately happens with the United States Postal Service?
22: I think ultimately the Postal Service is going to get smaller. In the last 15 years, demand for mail has plummeted about 50%. And there's no signs that there's a coming generation of Americans who want more paper mail. Everything is going digital. So the Postal Service is going to shrink. How we pay for the postal service we want, that's an open question.
21: Yeah, to that point then, do you think government intervention will save them? And is there a business strategy that shifts to packaging? Because that certainly hasn't shrunk over the last couple of years.
22: Yeah, trying to save the postal service by having it compete with private sector shippers was not a good plan. It's fine to diversify into that area a bit. Postal service has always carried packages, but there's no way they're going to earn enough revenue to cover all their operating costs, which are extremely high. So Capitol Hill just has to have an honest conversation with Americans, talk to them and ask them, what do you want from the postal service? And then ask them, how should we pay for this?
21: Yeah.
22: Postage or taxes?
21: Do you think another service can take the place of the United States Postal Service? Do you ever see a scenario where it doesn't exist? And what does that do to this overall shipping space?
22: Yeah, it's hard for me to envision some private entity or a series of small companies cropping up that are able to do what the Postal Service does. Unlike some of the small countries in Europe, or you take New Zealand as another example, America's huge. I mean, we are a continental nation, plus we have far-flung places like Hawaii and Guam, all of whom get mail service. And that's just something that the private sector is probably not going to want to do, carrying paper mail.
21: Yeah. There is a push to save the Postal Service. Illinois Democratic Congresswoman Nikki Baczynski joined Blake Berman earlier this year. And this is what she said, her kind of argument for making it last. Take a listen.
0: Because our private sector partners aren't going to do the universal coverage that the USPS provides, especially to our rural communities. The unique public service that the USPS provides is to any community, no matter if you live in an urban, a rural, a suburban community, you're going to get your mail delivered.
21: Seems a little bit like what you said there a moment ago. What's your response to her saying that?
22: Yeah, I think that's right. But we have to be clear about what that universal service is. Yeah. Are we talking about jury summons? You know, you have a right to a jury trial. How do you get jury summons to people? Well, it's through the mail. That's an important thing. Other important thing is voting by mail. Lots and lots of people do it. More than 100 million people last election.
21: Yeah.
22: We have to enumerate these things, and we have to figure out how to pay for them. We can't just rely on lots of junk mail covering the costs.
21: Yeah, we're going to follow this closely. If this were a private business, it'd be in real big trouble here. Only kind of a government-backed service like this would function. Appreciate your time, Kevin Kosar. Thank you for joining us.
22: Thanks for having me.
21: Of course. And we leave you with a patriotic moment all caught on camera. After unraveling a customer's American flag that caught around a pole, the Amazon driver steps back and salutes the stars and stripes before heading back on their route. The honorable gesture struck the heartstrings of the homeowners, the family expressing their military background in a post. All right. Thank you so much for joining us here on The Hill. More of News Nation coming up next.
18: Good evening, everyone. I'm Elizabeth Vargas. Tonight, the socialist wing is clipped in the Midwest. Wisconsin Democrats are famously progressive, but they apparently even have their limits, as Democratic socialist Francesca Hong just found out. Hong was flying high from weeks of double-digit leads in the polls. More on that polling later. But when the votes were counted, Hong narrowly lost the Democratic primary for governor to Milwaukee County Executive David Crowley. It was a stunner that came down to a fraction of a percentage point, fewer than 4,000 votes. But given how many of Hong's so-called hot takes could rub mainstream Americans the wrong way, maybe we shouldn't be that surprised. Hong faced criticism for once calling to abolish the Senate, abolish prisons, abolish even Thanksgiving. That didn't just alienate the MAGA right. Even progressive leaders Bernie Sanders and AOC kept their distance. They didn't back her. And last night when she conceded the race, Hong tried to stress unity.
19: Wisconsin, we have built something that will change politics forever. And in 11 weeks, no matter who's on this ballot, y'all, we are going to fight to win for one another.
18: Crowley will now face Republican Congressman Tom Tiffany in November. And if Crowley wins, he'll make history, not as a socialist, but as Wisconsin's first black governor. Now, even with that setback in Wisconsin, the far left can still claim a victory from last night. Next door in Minnesota, progressive Lieutenant Governor Peggy Flanagan won the Democratic Senate primary against moderate Angie Craig. It was another race in which the progressive left took on the big money establishment. Flanagan was endorsed by Sanders. Her opponent was supported by party leaders like Hakeem Jeffries and Nancy Pelosi. Flanagan won with positions like Medicare for All, dismantling ICE, and cutting aid to Israel, despite being outspent by more than 4-1.
23: For months now, I have been telling you that this campaign was about the many versus the money.
18: These primaries weren't the first to test the progressive left in the Midwest. We saw that just last week in Michigan when progressive Dr. Abdul El-Sayed beat moderate Congresswoman Haley Stevens. And it was a race with striking similarities to two races last night. For one, like in Wisconsin, it was a razor-thin victory, even as polls show that El-Sayed had a double-digit lead going in.
1: And like in Minnesota, the progressive in the race won despite being heavily outspent by his moderate opponent. Well, joining me now for reaction to all of this and more is Michigan Congresswoman Haley Stevens herself, who narrowly lost to Abdul El-Sayed. Congresswoman, great to have you on the show. So,
2: well, and I'll tell you, you look at those photos of me and Abdul, and he does look real clean cut and good. You know, I got to work on my hair, Elizabeth.
1: I think your hair is just fine. Your hair is just fine.
2: Thank you. Both your photos do matter, though.
1: Yes, they do. Your race and the race for Wisconsin governor last night were both incredibly close, and the polls in both races were incredibly wrong. What is going on? Do you think it shows that when it actually comes to voting day, some of the extreme positions that Francesca Hong and even Abdul El-Sayed held made some voters nervous?
2: Well, I think close primaries with lots of Democrats voting show you that Democrats like Democrats. I mean, honestly, we could get into all this trying to read through who the 8,000 voters were in my race or the smidge in the Wisconsin one. But I kind of agree with the gal in Wisconsin, Representative Hong, who lost, that like, hey, let's go forward and try and win. I think Crowley is phenomenal. He's been in he's an executive of a county in Milwaukee. He certainly appears ready to be a very strong history-making governor of Wisconsin. I think it'd be phenomenal to see him get elected alongside Hakeem Jeffries becoming the first Black Speaker of the House. I love seeing Black men do well in Democratic politics. You know, we have a rich tradition of that, and there's incredible leaders that are cropping up and really just leading in a moment that we need
1: Clearly voters in Wisconsin started to get jittery. We've spoken to many of them on the ground. They were saying, I don't know, these positions, and Hong has spent the last week, 10 days trying and doing so awkwardly to defend many of the things that she had said and positions that she had taken that, to be frank, many in the Democratic Party found wacky. Do you think that the positions of some of these candidates are made voters nervous at the last minute, who finally said, I don't think she can win in a general election, and I don't think I agree with a lot of what she's saying?
2: Well, look, I think the whole thing about your premise or your question about people being jittery, I don't know. I mean, it's the ballot box is private and personal. There's maybe an early vote in Wisconsin, absentee ballots. You know, in Michigan, our absentee ballots dropped at the end of June. And, you know, there was a lot of people who voted absentee and a lot of people who voted on Election Day. I mean, I'm looking forward. I'll leave, you know, there's political analysis that goes on. You know, we can, you know, have a lot of different opinions. People have voted. Now they're going to go to the polls in November.
1: All right.
2: I am freaking up to see Democrats go to the polls in November in Michigan, in Wisconsin, in North Carolina, in Georgia, in Alaska for my friend Mary Petola. You know, we've got a lot to do to make sure that the voices of Americans who are hurting right now, because 63% of them are living paycheck to paycheck,
1: right,
2: and Donald Trump doesn't give away. You know, they need to be heard.
1: And the economy, as always, is the number one issue with everybody. Listen, Bernie Sanders posted today this post. In the last week, billionaire-funded super PACs spent more than $85 million trying to defeat Peggy Flanagan in Minnesota and Abdul El-Sayed in Michigan. Guess what? They lost both races. The American people are rising up against the oligarchs. What do you make of that? Is he right?
2: I really don't know what he's talking about.
1: He's talking about all the money that AIPAC spent trying to get you elected and all the money that was spent and on Crowley trying to get him elected.
2: Okay, you're saying there was what kind of money spent on Crowley?
1: I'm sorry, I meant Flanagan and Flanagan's race.
2: Oh, I see. Oh, with Angie Craig.
1: Yeah.
2: You know, look, Bernie is outside the party. He's long been a registered independent. you know, I don't know if he wants to apply for party chair. I say that respectfully. I mean, maybe that's where he's going with it. You know, he's been really involved with this cohort of people. I know he's an older man. You know, he seems to be very energetic. I've only met him one time, and it was about 8-9 years ago. He certainly comes to Michigan a handful of times. You know, these big rallies are exciting. I will tell you, I've spent time professionally in Wisconsin, and I've also been living in Michigan and serving in the Congress. Our small businesses are remarkable. Let's lift up the voices.

0: he's talking about big money in politics. This is something Abdul al-Sayed has been talking about on the campaign trail. Get the money out of politics, get the money into your pocket. APEC spent big on you to get you elected. Obviously, you came close but did not succeed. Your then opponent.
1: Well, let's be clear, Elizabeth. You know, there was spending in my race from Democrats, Democratic super PACs. There was spending. I don't know if your graphic is right, by the way, the one you showed up. I mean, with all due respect, Abdul had a super PAC. I think he's got some super PACs now. I don't think that $7 million number, maybe that was super PAC money. Look, I had Democrats supporting me. And yes, I'm supported, you know, by American Jews who share my Zionist views. You know, I contain my multitudes. I'm a manufacturing expert. Is there something else you're getting at here? Look, I don't know Sanders. If he wants to go and run the DNC, maybe he can earn the votes to go do that. You know, maybe he's got a plan after 40 years of service to get Medicare for All done and get some of these good bills done. I said to Abdul, and I say it very respectfully, look, we need to make change in this country. I have been trying to make change for the last 8 years in the Congress. And Abdul's been doing stuff on the outside. Who else? Crowley, you know, he's been running an executive office in Wisconsin. He's going to go and try and be governor, which I believe in him. I think he can do that. Christina Hines is running in Michigan 10. You know, Hillary Scolten in Michigan 3, who's a great congresswoman who we want to see get elected. Like, this is the way the democracy goes.
0: Okay.
1: You know, we don't want, most of us want to get rid of, you know, Angie, Craig, and I voted to change the campaign finance system. I mean, look, I think, yes, you can see these votes. You can see the votes in Wisconsin and see the votes in Michigan. A lot of Dems voted for Dems. I really think that's
0: okay.
1: The answer.
0: I just want to say our graphic is correct. We have triple checked those numbers, so the spending.
1: That's good. But, I was just asking. You're the one with the graphic. I don't have a graphic.
0: Okay.
1: I don't have time for a graphic. I'm not litigating
0: a primary
1: that ended a week ago.
0: Super
1: quick. I am trying to elect Democrats for November, friend. That is what we're trying to do out here. You know, but if you want to do graphic people, you can have them on next time.
0: In that effort, Congresswoman, to elect Democrats, you have endorsed Dr. Sayed now, who is running. He has faced a lot of criticism for having Hassan Piker, somebody who has said some things that are extremely offensive to people. He had said at one point many years ago that, and he's apologized for that, and just as recently as a few weeks ago said, I misspoke, but he did say America deserved 9/11. Why is Dr. Sayed campaigning with someone like Hassan Piker? Shouldn't he distance himself from that?
1: Well, I don't know why. You should ask him. I said it on Election Day, and, you know, I think the guy
0: should
1: be...
0: You just called yourself a Zionist congressperson. I mean, you are a Zionist Democrat. You fully support Israel. This is a man, Hassan Piker, who was called Orthodox Jews inbred.
1: Elizabeth, I am trying to have a conversation with you, but you're not letting me answer. I love you. You're not letting me answer
0: the
1: question.
0: Okay, go ahead. Answer
1: the question. I'm trying to answer your question. You're not giving me the time to
0: Should
1: do it.
0: Should he condemn Hassan Piker? Should Hassan Piker be on a stage
1: I believe
0: with him?
1: He should be condemned. I do. I said that's what I was just saying to you. I was saying on Election Day I said that. And if asked again, you're asking me, I do think he should be condemned. I don't know what the guy has to do with Michigan. But, you know, look, I believe in that. Donald Trump has certainly, look at these Republicans. Max Miller, I don't know what the heck's going on there. His former father-in-law just finally condemned him. You know, there's other people with big problems. This Boebert has having issues, you know, her son. You know,
0: Well,
1: and she had them previously herself.
0: All right.
1: You know, and you know, there's these inappropriate things that go on. Yes, they need to end. You know, I don't agree with Piker. I don't think he's a part of the Democratic Party. You know, maybe Bernie can talk to him. I don't really know. Just because somebody is followed and gets clicks and likes and all this
0: kick-a-boodle. I gotcha.
1: It's just the whole thing going.
0: Right, but I ask you because you have endorsed Sayed.
1: And I've answered your question, friend.
0: No.
1: I've answered your friend. I'm a Democrat, okay?
0: Okay.
1: You want me to, you want drama and news? Look, I'm just trying to help people. All right. I am finishing off my last 5 months in Congress. I love this country. I love the state of Michigan. I personally think Mike Rogers is going to continue to rubber stamp Donald Trump's chaotic agenda. You know, people are going to make a personal and private decision. I am not on the ballot in Michigan, all right? I'm campaigning with Christina Hines. She's asked for my help. Hillary Scolton's asked for my help. You know, there's a lot of good Dems out there.
0: Okay.
1: I want to see him win. I want to see Hakeem Jeffries become the Speaker of the House. Alyssa Slotkin is the sitting senator of Michigan, who
0: all
1: I
0: right.
1: think will. No, but she's out there.
0: No, I
1: didn't
0: I
1: make
0: you.
1: It to this.
0: I gotcha.
1: Slotkin from the Senate. I'm in the House.
0: You,
1: I'm focused on things. I don't own any of this. You know, I campaigned. It got litigated. The voters voted. We got to move on, you know? And it's like you want this big old story. I stand by what I said about Piker. That's
0: okay.
1: what I said. I want to elect Dems. That's the deal. And you're awesome. You're tough. That's fine. I can take it. I'm glad to be here with you. You know, anytime. I don't really know you that well, but if you want to chat again, I'd be happy to do
0: We'd
1: so.
0: We'd be happy to have you on to make the case. Congresswoman Haley Stevens, passionate Democrat, obviously working hard.
1: Passionate Democrat.
0: Okay. All right. Thank you so much, Congresswoman. Really, really appreciate it. Thanks. All right. Let's bring in our all-star panel. Michael LaRosa is the former press secretary for First Lady Jill Biden, and Tim Pawlenty, the former Republican governor of Minnesota. In fact, he's the last Republican to win statewide office there back in 2006. And that was yet another nail-biter win, less than a percentage point. So it's great to have both of you here. Michael, I want to bring you on the results from last night. You say the results in Wisconsin last night, with Hong's defeat, show the strength of the DSA is superficial and largely a mirage. Tell me, explain.
2: I said that on election night in Michigan as well. There were these polls that had him up, 20 points, 15 points.
0: Yeah, they had Haley Stevens, who we just had on, losing by 20 plus points.
2: Yeah.
0: And it was
2: But you know what? But you know what Michigan said, and Wisconsin, Governor Evers stood up to them, got involved, and said enough is enough. Governor Whitmer got involved and backed Haley Stevens and said enough is enough. We are getting away from these people who are dragging the Democratic Party down and will drag us down the tubes. And your previous guest, Congresswoman Stevens, who I love and respect, and I can say the things that she can't. That's why I'm here.
0: Please do.
2: He's a fraud. You were talking about money in politics, right? He has the opportunity right now to tell the Democratic super PACs that are running ads on his behalf.
0: He meaning?
2: Get out of Michigan.
0: You're talking about Syed. Syed should be saying this.
2: That's right. Elizabeth, you can't bash the system on a Monday and benefit from it on a Tuesday.
0: Yeah.
2: And that's exactly what he's doing. He's taking money from NVIDIA and big tech and big healthcare. He's just not telling you that.
0: Yeah.
2: He's also, they're super PACs who, by the way, are funded by corporate PACs and lobbyists like me, are also running ads for him. So he needs to make up his mind. He's talking out both sides of his butt.
0: Yeah, well, he also needs to get Hassan Piker out of the room permanently and with great enthusiasm, which for
2: I
0: some
2: couldn't agree more.
0: He, for whatever reason, he has continued not to do.
2: And Elizabeth, that's why I'm really, I don't understand the guy. I don't understand what he's scared of. Why can't you condemn extremism?
0: All right, Governor, in your home state of Minnesota, the more progressive Democrat candidate for Senate did win. Peggy Flanagan campaigned on universal health care, higher minimum wage. All that sounds really good. And also an end to unconditional aid to Israel. But she claims she's not a Democratic socialist, even though a lot of those positions are also taken by Democratic socialist candidates.
3: Yeah, I don't think she agrees to the label of Democratic socialist. But if you line up ultimately her policy positions in the DSA checklist, there's a lot of overlap. In fact, a great deal of overlap. So while
0: she's going to hurt her in November?
3: In Minnesota, it's pretty blue. But I do think it sets up nicely for the Republican candidate who is a moderate Republican and survived the primary. One of the best candidates for Senate, Michelle Tafoya, that we've had in a quarter of a century. The Democrats still have a baked-in advantage in Minnesota because it's a blue state. But because Flanagan is so far out on the left, it at least creates the possibility of a competitive race.
0: Yeah, Michelle Tafoya is an interesting candidate. We've had her on the show. She is not endorsed by President Trump.
3: She is not endorsed by President Trump. And in Minnesota, you know, that's not necessarily
0: the worst thing, right?
3: That's not the worst thing, because she can present herself as not MAGA. You know, President Trump ran in Minnesota 3 times and he lost 3 times. So if you just run as a proxy for Trump, President Trump in Minnesota, you're going to lose. And that's not a knock on President Trump. It's just the nature of the political demographics of Minnesota.
0: Michael, do Democrats, I mean, you have at one point called some of these DSA candidates lunatics who are dividing the Democratic Party. Do Democrats have mainstream Democrats have an obligation to call out some of these extreme positions, like abolishing ICE, abolishing prisons, even in some cases abolishing borders and the U.S. military? I'm talking about the one DSA a candidate in Brooklyn.
2: Yeah, and they should. Because it makes us look less credible with voters.
0: And unserious.
2: It makes us look unserious. And you know what's funny about Michigan and Wisconsin? You know, they have a history in Michigan of electing very serious policy wonk senators. I'm talking like Don Riegel and Carl Levin and Debbie Stabenow, Gary Peters. These are chairmen of committees. They are there to do the work, serious policy work. They're not there to get likes and attention and do podcast interviews.
0: Yeah.
2: And he just presents as a unserious human being.
0: Governor, I this is something. There is a lot of dialogue on the politically right now across both parties. We see it in some big MAGA circles, as well as obviously in the DSA far left circles. This conflation of Israeli leadership and Benjamin Netanyahu and Jews writ large, which is leading to comments and positions that can have a strong strain of anti-Semitism. How big an issue is this right now in our politics in America on both sides?
3: It's deeply concerning, Elizabeth, and you raise a great point. There is a noticeable and measurable rise of anti-Israel, anti-Semitic sentiments within the Democratic Party. Is it a majority sentiment within the party? No. But is it a significant element within the party? Yes. And that element, especially in primaries and caucuses, can sway the outcome of elections. And so it's deeply concerning. I hope the leadership of the Democratic Party will do all that they can to speak against it and try to recalibrate that. But it's undeniable and frightening to see the rise of that anti-Semitism, particularly in the Democratic Party. And it's other parts of our
0: society. It's in the Republican Party, too.
3: It is all over, but it's particularly noticeable in elements of the Democratic Party. But still, agreed to your point, it is all over. But it's really troubling and dangerous, really dangerous and frightening.
0: Tim Pawlenty, former governor, and Mike LaRosa, really appreciate you both weighing in with your expertise. Thank you so much.
3: Thank you.
0: All right, coming up for us. Wow, we had some outbursts in court today in the murder trial of a Massachusetts mother. It all brought the court proceedings to a standstill twice. Lindsay Clancy says she was driven insane by postpartum psychosis when she killed her 3 kids. What led to the eruptions of emotion today? And more bombshell revelations from Clancy's former therapist. Could it help or hurt her case? And later, 40 years and 400 cancer cases later, will the state of New Jersey find out that a toxic landfill has been leaking carcinogens all along? We've got the latest on the story News Nation's been following from the start.
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11: Hottest murder trial in America, the case of the clearly anguished mother who was admitted to killing her three children but says she does not deserve to spend the rest of her life in prison. Lindsay Clancy claims she was in the throes of insurmountable postpartum psychosis when she strangled 5-year-old Cora, 3-year-old Dawson, and 8-month-old Callan to death with exercise bands. The murder trial today was filled with emotional outbursts like this one, bringing courtroom testimony to a standstill.
12: What about injuries?
13: All right, counsel, could... Let me take a break this time, all right?
11: That was Clancy, her head down on the table, sobbing that she can't do this. The trial has put a harsh spotlight on Clancy's medical care and the mental health professionals who treated her in the days and months leading up to the murders in January of 2023. Early in the trial, her now ex-husband testified to her deteriorating mental state after the birth of the couple's third child, Callan.
12: When she told you that she was having intrusive thoughts, did you ask her what they were?
14: Yeah.
12: And what was her response?
14: She described thoughts of hurting the kids or them having some sort of ailment.
11: Clancy did try to get help, but her attorneys argue that provider after provider failed to intervene in any meaningful way, instead over-medicating her with more than a dozen different prescriptions. They rarely even met her in person. And the defense points out that Clancy was turned away numerous times from inpatient care, including twice by a suicide crisis hotline.
15: She reported she had a difficult weekend, right?
12: Yes.
15: Intrusive thoughts of wanting to die.
12: She met with a clinician virtually.

0: and was told that she did not meet the criteria for inpatient treatment due to not having any suicidal ideation plan.
1: So if she said, in addition to the fact that she's been in counseling and therapy and seeing psychiatrists and on medications for the past 3 months or whatever the period ultimately would be, and that she wanted to kill herself, didn't want to be here, couldn't care if she died, they told her because she didn't have a plan that they couldn't help her?
0: Correct.
2: Prosecutors say Clancy knew exactly what she was doing when she killed those children and that she planned the murders meticulously and with purpose. Let's bring in our panel of experts, former federal prosecutor Nima Romani and criminal defense attorney Brian Claypool. Nima, let's first deal with the outburst today. Twice the jury had to be sent out of court after Lindsay Clancy began sobbing during testimony about the injuries the children suffered. What effect does this have on the jury to see that kind of emotion?
3: Elizabeth, heartbreaking testimony today. Certainly, I think everyone watching, including the jurors, they feel sympathy for Lindsay Clancy. But I think it actually helps the prosecution here. Obviously, we're talking about her mental state at the time of the murders. But here's someone who's listening to the medical examiner talk about her daughter being strangled to death. And the fact that she can hear that testimony and react accordingly, to me, it's not someone who is not criminally responsible. It's not someone who is legally insane. She knows exactly what's going on in
2: that
3: courtroom.
2: Yeah, but she's getting medical care now. I mean, you know, she was misdiagnosed and misprescribed medication.
3: Elizabeth,
2: she's now been diagnosed
3: with
2: bipolar and is getting treated for that.
3: There's no question in my mind that the system failed her. Maybe arguably even her husband failed her. But that's not the definition here. You need to not be able to understand the nature and wrongdoing of your actions, not knowing right from wrong. That's the legal standard. It's not mentally unwell. It's not bipolar. Really, the only good testimony that came out for the defense today was after the murders, where she told the mental health practitioners that she was hearing voices. That's the type of thing to me that might make someone criminally irresponsible. But everything else, and I'm trying to be sensitive here, Elizabeth, it just doesn't meet the legal definition, in my opinion.
2: Brian, what do you think?
4: Yeah, hey, Elizabeth, I respectfully disagree. I think this was a catastrophic day for the prosecution. Why? You had a mental health clinician on there. You just showed footage, and she sounded like a robot, and she was asked, did she call in? Did she say she wanted to die? Did she say she's scared about her kids? Yes, yes. Did you do anything? No. Did you call Child Protective Services?
2: Yeah.
4: A parent is reporting that they cannot take care of themselves. There is a mandatory duty on the part of the clinician to call Child Protective Services. Because if you can't take care of yourself, you can't take care of your kids. So this is a trial within a trial. What the defense is doing is they're putting the mental health practice on trial, our medical health practice on trial, time and time again. Please, I need help. I'm going to die. I might hurt these kids. And you repeatedly have these folks saying, oh, she didn't have a plan. Oh, let's wait till she forms a plan and kills herself or kills the kids, and then we'll get her help. That is going to resonate with at least one juror, if not most of the jurors.
2: Yeah, Nima, I actually was very struck by the fact that she tried repeatedly to get herself checked in and was repeatedly turned away for a variety of reasons. And all these mental health experts who were meeting her, you know, for 25-minute Zoom sessions were saying, you know, that she actually is complaining of lack of sleep, suicidal ideation, thoughts of no longer wanting to live or be here. How much more do you have to spell out that I want to kill myself or kill somebody close to me?
3: Well, it's certainly enough for civil negligence, and she's filed a lawsuit against those same practitioners. But are you telling me that this woman didn't know right from wrong when there was testimony today that it took minutes to strangle each one of those children? This wasn't a snap judgment. This wasn't someone that was hearing God or the dog or the snowman she built that day tell her to do it. This is someone that had serious mental health issues that did something horrific. She needed help. She didn't get it. I agree with you, Elizabeth. I agree with you, Brian. But if you read the jury instruction and you want to follow the law here, I don't think anyone can definitively tell me that Lindsay Clancy did not know right from wrong, did not at that time know what she was doing was wrong.
2: Brian,
3: she plotted it. She planned it.
2: Yeah. Brian, I was really struck by the fact that her husband testified that she said she was having thoughts of harming the children and harming herself, and didn't immediately remove the children or, you know, get her into a hospital, get her out of the house.
4: Yeah, that's a good, that is a point in the favor of the prosecution, right? If the husband's aware of it, he doesn't do anything.
2: And did nothing.
4: I agree with you. That is a problem for the defense. But one other point I want to make is this evidence that came in today, Elizabeth, is, in my opinion, clearly irrelevant to the case. Going into details about how children were murdered by the mom, there's a section in Massachusetts, 403. Mm-hmm. In California, 402. What does it mean? Even if evidence is relevant, Elizabeth, the judge has to exclude it if it has a prejudicial effect on the jury. And to have these jurors hear about intimate detail about how the kids died, that clearly is drawing the jury to rule based on sympathy. Yet the judge told him earlier, oh, when she cries, don't rule on
2: based on
4: sympathy.
2: Yeah, you can't take that into account.
4: Right.
2: Interesting. Perhaps grounds for an appeal later on. Wow, what a trial. We will continue to cover it. Nima Romani, Brian Claypool, thank you both for your expertise. Appreciate it. All right, coming up for us, a New Jersey town may be one step closer to answers about a cancer cluster that has now grown to more than 400 cases. News Nation investigative correspondent Rich McHugh is live with the very latest next.
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9: Some developments in a story that News Nation's been following for months now. The residents of Keyport, New Jersey are celebrating a big win tonight. The state says it will begin testing soil and water in neighborhoods near a local toxic landfill. Now, why would they do that? Well, residents have long said that landfill is to blame for a growing cluster of cancer cases in town. Independent testing recently confirmed that contaminated soil is getting into local water, but the state had long argued that the site was contained. So what changed? Why the sudden retesting? Investigative correspondent Rich McHugh is live in New Jersey with more. Rich, Keyport residents, I'm sure, are celebrating. What happened to make the state say, okay, we'll start testing?
10: I'd say cautiously optimistic, Elizabeth. They say, the residents we talked to say it's a start. They say they're glad the New Jersey Department of Environmental Protection is doing something after 40 years of doing virtually nothing.
11: It's very scary right now. Now it's getting scary for me because I don't know really what that one word is, but we have to get the people protected immediately, man.
12: Sal Aguirre has lived next door to the landfill for nearly 15 years. In 2022, he lost his young son to cancer, and he was just diagnosed with leukemia last month.
11: And where's the state going to come in? Where's the, is the federal coming in? Who's going to come in next? You know, it's going to be a lot bigger. The game is going to be, the stakes are going to be so big right now that this might be a federal thing.
12: After independent testing confirmed the presence of dioxins in the soil near the landfill and in a resident's yard, the scientists held a town hall to share those results. Dr. Robert Crowdle, a chemist who spent 20 years with the DOD designing chemical detectors and 20 years as a contractor for the EPA.
13: I do believe there's ground contamination emanating from that facility, and that's based on my 40 years experience. And I do believe that it could potentially yield to vapor intrusion in your basement so that water moves out and then the chemicals migrate in your basement and are aerosolized in your basement.
12: Now, finally, the NJDEP has agreed to test in the community. In a statement, they write, "The purpose of the sampling is to determine if there is any groundwater or soil gas contamination that could cause a vapor intrusion issue and create a pathway for human exposure to vapors inside of homes or other structures." Residents say after 40 years of inaction, it's a start, but they're skeptical.
11: The right way would be definitely to keep us citizens totally involved with the information of what exactly you're saying. I don't want another rhetoric or another just prop. We've been down that road so many times, and unfortunately, I can't trust them. I can't trust them because they've done it too many times. You know, it's great that the news is out there that they're going to do this, but unfortunately, it's full throttle on the gas for us. We're not going to lift the gas pedal up at all. We're going full throttle.
10: Now, this will not be a quick process, Elizabeth. The testing will begin next week, and it could take a month for results to get back. One resident I just spoke to says he hopes they do not find widespread carcinogens. If they do, it's going to force the state to act. I said, will you trust the results? He said, we'll trust the results, but verify, using that old Reagan line.
9: Yeah, wow. Oh, what these folks have been through. Rich McHugh, great reporting as again. Thank you so much. Coming up for us, it's a News Nation story about outer space that isn't about UFOs. But you know what? We're bringing in our top UFO expert to talk about it anyway. Astrophysicist Avi Loeb is here to shed some light on that breathtaking solar eclipse.
14: Did you know? 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

0: Blackout lasted more than 2 minutes. And look what happens when you combine a solar eclipse and a setting sun. Wow, an extraordinary scene as the eclipse extended into the early evening in parts of Europe. If you missed it all yourself, you'll have more chances. There are two more solar eclipses coming in the next year. But you don't need to wait at all if you want some unforgettable shows in the sky. The Perseid meteor shower peaks in just a few hours here in the U.S. with dramatic shower activity, and we're expected to see that overnight, more dramatic than anything in years. Joining us now is Avi Loeb, head of the UAP Science Advisory Council to the White House. He's also director of Harvard's Institute for Theory and Computation. Hey, Avi. So this was the first total eclipse visible from Spain, for example, in more than a century. How does something like that happen only once in a generation?
1: Well, thanks for having me. The eclipse is covering a swath of the Earth that is quite narrow, and there are a few of them every year. And if you work out the numbers, it turns out that, you know, only once per century or several decades, you will get it in the same place with totality. It's actually a pure coincidence because the sun is 400 times larger than the moon, but it is 400 times farther from Earth than the moon. So they occupy roughly the same size on the sky, the sun and the moon. Mm-hmm. And this is a coincidence right now because in about 600 million years, the moon is receding from Earth and it will be farther and will cover only a portion of the sun, so we won't be able to see total eclipse 600 million years from now. Also, if you go back in time, the moon was closer to Earth. In fact, if you go 150 million years ago, the day on Earth had only 23 hours. And since then, the moon, as it went away from Earth, slowed down the spin of the Earth.
0: So we're not even going to have total solar eclipses in the far distant future?
1: That's right. It's a pure coincidence.
0: Wow.
1: And you may ask, how come the moon and the sun occupy the same size on the sky?
0: Yeah.
1: We don't have a good explanation for that. It's a coincidence.
0: Okay. So let's talk about this meteor shower that's happening tonight. This is going to be pretty spectacular. The sky will be filled with all of these meteors moving at about 37 miles per second. What is causing all these meteors to like streak across the sky at once?
1: Well, we are looking at the debris from a comet called the Swift Tuttle's, and that debris that was left from the cometary tail, the dust and gas that left that comet, is occupying a region around the sun, an orbit around the sun. And every now and then, the Earth crosses that path of debris, and we see it as this meteor shower. It comes from the direction of Perseus and in the sky, so they call it Perseids, but it's basically crossing the path of some debris from a comet. That's it.
0: Yeah, but it's far away. It's not. There's no. You know, this is in the. There's no chance of any of this falling to Earth.
1: Oh no! Meteors are tiny rocks mostly that impact the Earth and they burn up in the atmosphere. So we see it as sort of shooting stars, but it's just the material, rocky material that burns up in the atmosphere and shines. That's how we see them.
0: Pretty spectacular. I don't know what's more spectacular, a total eclipse of the sun or all of the meteor showers expected in a few hours later tonight.
1: Right. Altogether, I would say, look up, don't look down, you will be inspired.
0: Okay.
1: And of course, there is a chance we might find also technological objects one day from
0: Who
1: other
0: knows?
1: Civilizations.
0: Who knows, Avi? It could happen. All right, thank you so much. Always a pleasure talking to you. Coming up for
1: Thanks
0: us.
1: Thanks for having me.
0: A former Marine who was abused and tortured and starved in the hands of Russia's Vladimir Putin spends his first full day back on American soil. Aside from getting back his freedom, dignity, and basic human rights, he got something else special when he came home. We'll tell you what it was next.
2: Well, we're moving on.
3: Have you spent much time with George Jefferson?
4: I work my way from the bottom up to the top. You know I need all my strength to cut blondes as pot roast.
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4: But that don't mean nothing to me. I'm used to you.
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7: 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I just got a loud voice.
3: Enough said.

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12: Former Marine Robert Gilman spent his first full day on American soil today after being detained in Russia for more than 4 years.

0: For years, you can see him there in brand new photos released today, smiling, appearing even to laugh on his return flight home. This is a very different story from just days ago when the 32-year-old was on the brink of death, according to his family. They said he was unresponsive after slipping into a catatonic state in June. He was allegedly being fed through a tube, all while being handcuffed to a hospital bed. Gilman was released by Russian President Vladimir Putin on what President Trump called, quote, humanitarian terms. Gilman was arrested in 2022 in Russia and then convicted of assaulting a police officer. These are charges that his family vehemently disputes. Back on American soil, Gilman was greeted by U.S. Envoy Steve Witkoff with an all-American meal in hand. And of course, that meal, what else? A hamburger and milkshake. That does it for us tonight. I'm Elizabeth Vargas. Thanks so much for joining us. Right now, it is time for Cuomo with Brian Enten sitting in.
1: Hey, everybody. Welcome to News Nation. I'm Brian Enten filling in for Chris Cuomo tonight. And we start with the battle for the future of the Democratic Party. We've heard for months the Democratic Socialists are taking over the party after their members beat centrists in one primary after another. But then that stopped. Last night's Democratic primary for Wisconsin governor may have slowed that momentum. The establishment-backed candidate, David Crowley, pulled off a stunning upset against Democratic Socialist Francesca Hong. He won by less than 1% of the vote. Now, recent polling, it was way, way off, with Hong up by double digits against Crowley. So why didn't the polling translate to a win for Hong? And should we still trust the polling in these races? Let's bring in News Nation politics editor and anchor of The Hill Sunday, Chris Steierwalt. Always nice to see you, sir. Good evening, Chris. First of all, as I just said, polls leading up to this race were way wrong. They had Hong winning by 10. Some of them even had Hong winning by 20%. And then Crowley ended up winning by 0.4%. So way off. What went wrong here?
2: Oh, now, you people are very hard on the pollsters. The first of all, most of the polling in this race was total garbage. Online, robo-dial, partisan yuck, right? Polling I would never use. If you tune into The Hill Sunday, I promise you will not have to see any of this bad polling that was used in this race. But I would also tell you, this was a crazy race for a couple reasons. Number one, turnout was astronomical. It was a 40, 50% increase over 4 years ago, through the roof. And how about this? The guy who won had dropped out of the race. You see that Hong 22 from Marquette, that poll there? Mm. That poll was taken like 4 days after the guy who won the race had gotten back in after having been dropped out for 10 days. He dropped out of the race. The candidate he endorsed then had to drop out because she had a scandal, so he had to jump back in. It was a seven-way race with high turnout. There's a lot of chop in that water.
1: Hong also just seemed to me to be more extreme, Chris, than even some of these other far-left candidates that we've seen. I mean, she canceled Thanksgiving, then she flopped on Thanksgiving. I really think that may have been it. I mean, don't mess with Thanksgiving. That was a big headline.
2: Wisconsin is a very pro-Thanksgiving state. There's no question about that, that they are strongly pro-Thanksgiving in Wisconsin. Here's the trouble for candidates like Francesca Hong, which is when you're under the radar and people aren't paying attention. And this is, I think what you saw in Wisconsin is going to be indicative of what Democrats are going to deal with nationally in 2028, which is you'll have an emotional favorite for the substantial piece of the Democratic Party that either identifies itself as a Democratic Socialist or is emotionally, spiritually aligned with that movement. And as long as the rest of the party remains divided, that person is going to be able to take a third of the vote or 40% of the vote and picture AOC in January of 2028 rolling through primaries as the mainstream Democrats remain divided. What happened in Wisconsin was that you had division among the mainstream, Governor Tony Evers, Evers basically